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1: It is a warm and sunny evening in Kansas City, Missouri, and we are about a mile in the air as we get set for this final preseason contest. The Seahawks here visiting the Kansas City Chiefs. Along with Jen Mueller down on the sidelines, Dave Wyman, yours truly, Steve Vrabel here in the press box. Dave, we're about as high as we can be and still be in the state of Missouri. This is, though, going to be that final preseason game that everybody looks forward to getting past. There are a lot of young guys that are going to see a lot of action tonight, some of them trying to make a place for themselves in this organization. How nerve-wracking is it for these young guys?
2: Well, first of all, I'd say it's more nerve-wracking for Mike McDonald and John Schneider, right? Because they want to get through this game healthy like they didn't do last week. So, but yeah, I mean, this is where, you know, guys' careers may end. You know, there's guys that have, you know, been around the league for 2 or 3 years. And, you know, and I always talk about that, you know, some of these guys here will be telling their grandkids that they went to camp for the Seahawks or the Kansas City Chiefs and just didn't quite make it. So, and you hate seeing that. And speaking of John Schneider, he can't stand the cut-down day. He really, you know, feels bad about it because they really bring those guys in and, you know, make them like family.
1: Well, one of the things that John said earlier to us in our pregame interview, and that was he said, let's not take any timeouts. Let's make this game go fast. Let's keep the clock moving because they don't want to see any more guys get hurt. Three pretty serious injuries a week ago in Tennessee, both during the practice and during the game against the Titans. And so they want to see everybody come out of this one healthy so they can make those kinds of decisions that they're going to have to make. And again, it's for 70. It's not for 53.
2: Yeah, and you know what? Montori Foster is sort of the poster boy for somebody who, and it seems like there's a guy like that every year, but you look at what he did last week, and it's always like the more you can do. You remember hearing that when you were playing, Steve. I mean, he had a block on the long run play. He had a tackle on a punt return and, you know, a bunch of catches. I mean, he's just been all over the place.
1: Heading out to the center of the field, tonight's captains, and they are brought to you by Columbia Bank. Oluolu Atimi, the center, Eric Saubert, the tight end, and Mike Morris, pass rusher slash defensive end. They head to the center of the field for the toss of the coin. They're all in their uniforms. Likely Saubert might not play, but we'll see. And here's our referee about ready to toss the coin.
3: All right, gentlemen, welcome to last week preseason. There's a coin. That's heads. There's tails. Heads and a tails. Your choice.
4: Tails.
3: Choice is tails. It is heads. It's where you want to kick. Kansas City won the toss. We'll receive. Good luck.
1: That was Scott Novak, our referee. Very short and to the point with Scott Novak. Yes, the Chiefs are going to receive. The Seahawks are going to kick off, and they'll be kicking from right to left. Seahawks in their white jerseys with the blue pants. It's the uniform that we have come to know and love, especially in championship situations. And the Chiefs in their home red jerseys with the white pants, that traditional red helmet, and the arrowhead on the side of the hat we've been looking at for lo these many years. Speaking of lo these many years, not too long from now, the Arrowhead Stadium is going to be closing down. We'll talk about that in just a second. First, let's head down to the sidelines and hear from the coach, Mike McDonald. So we're having a little bit of a technical issue in hearing from the coach. We hope to get that for you in just a couple of minutes. But my guess is Mike is not going to say a whole lot different than John said. Let's get this game over with in a hurry. But it's still important to play it. And it starts right here, as we've talked about, Dave, with special teams, because all young guys on these special teams, and we'll see them during the regular season as well.
2: Yeah, and I think that there's a few guys out there that, like, hey, if he makes a play or he gets a block or do exactly what Foster did,

0: last weekend, you know, maybe this guy jumps up a notch over another guy. And so, yeah, it'll be interesting to see that that happen. There's always a chance. I feel like they mostly have, you know, an idea of what the roster looks like.
1: Smith and Remigio, the deep end, and it's Remigio at the goal line across the 20-25, stood up and finally dropped. Sheriff, Jamie Sheriff, the outside linebacker, makes the tackle at the 30-yard line. That's where the Chiefs will start first and 10. And once again, we're not expecting to see guys like Patrick Mahomes or Tyrone Thornton, Xavier Worthy, certainly not starting tight end Travis Kelce. So we'll keep an eye on some of the young guys as well. Here come the Seahawks on defense. And we'll get to those names as well. There's a handoff to start this game, going straight up. He's got a diving forward for about 5 yards is the running back, Emmett Johnson. Diggs comes up to make the tackle, and we were wondering if we were going to see him quickly, and we are to start the game. Trayvon Diggs, the quarterback, who was so spectacular earlier in his career, and he's been fighting a lot of injuries since.
0: Well, another guy that's one of those bubble players, Jared Ivey, and he just crushed a tackle, and that's what they're looking at that outside, that edge rusher.
1: Jared Nussmeier out of the shotgun, handoff again to the running back, Emmett Johnson. He's going to find his way for about 4 yards, just short of the 40. Ivy comes up and makes the tackle there. We're going to see a fair amount of linebacker Patrick O'Connell. We'll see Ivy at outside backer. And all of a sudden, a timeout has been called. Is that what I heard him say, timeout? Maybe that's what it is, yeah. Maybe a virtual measurement. They want to get it out of the way early, although it looks definitely short from up here. And when I say up here, folks, we actually can see the landing pattern at Kansas City Airport. We're so high up in the sky here.
0: It's kind of good, though. I mean, you got a bird's eye view, and we're almost on the 50. Kind of reminds me of the 49ers stadium down there where you're kind of just, we're on the 10-yard line, but we're right on top of it. And saw a lovely Super Bowl win. I loved that view.
1: Precisely.
0: And we could have been anywhere, I would have loved that view.
1: That's right. That's right. So they're still looking at it with the virtual measurement down on the field. Everybody's just sort of standing. Most everybody, even in the stadium, can see that it looks like it's going to be a half a yard short. But they have to do this because eventually, someday, virtual measurements will be the order of the realm, we expect. Meantime, fans are still making their way into the stadium. Friday evening, Kansas City, a lot of traffic out there just getting out of the city and out here to the stadium. So fans are still working their way in.
0: Thought it was interesting that three-time Super Bowl MVP Patrick Mahomes was out for the coin toss. So, yeah, we're looking to get him back in. I mean, he's had some injuries and things like that. Obviously finished the season last year with that knee. So that's going to be a big question mark for them.
1: I mean, pretty incredible. An ACL and an LCL in his left knee in week 15 against the Chargers in December, and yet he's gone all the way through training camp. It's been amazing the recovery he has made. He has worked very, very hard, and it looks like he will certainly be ready for the start of the regular season. And so it's going to be third down and less than a yard. Nussmeier goes under center with two tight ends in the game. To turn the hand straight ahead and getting across the 40 and pushing the pile and then some out almost to the 45-yard line is once again Emmett Johnson, young running back, rookie out of Nebraska, who picks up three and a first down.
0: Yeah, in the middle of the line there, you mentioned earlier, Patrick O'Connell out there, always plays well, always solid. That's where there's been a lot of activity and a lot of competition is inside backer. We haven't even seen Ernest Jones or Drake Thomas. And, you know, you're seeing guys like Chaz Surratt that is just flying around the field, just playing his tail off.
1: From his own 42, first and 10, play fake. Nussmeier wants to roll right. He does, dumps it off, miss one tackle. Now diving forward out to midfield is the tight end, Travis Kelce. I beg your pardon. O'Connell made the tackle. I got to just look at it again. Was that Kelce? It was. I didn't expect to see him here in the game tonight, and the crowd, just a big roar went up, and I saw 87. I said, that can't be Travis Kelce, but it is, for 8 yards and a first down.
0: Well, maybe he went to Andy Reid and said, hey, I just want a couple of plays. And you know, Patrick O'Connell there with the tackle, but not happy seeing Trayvon Diggs miss that tackle there. He's got to make that play. And, you know, he's a guy that has been really good in the league and kind of dropped off.
1: Second down and two for Nussmeier. He's going to throw over the middle. Ball is incomplete. into the hands of the intended receiver. That was Noah Gray. Good pop by Rodney Thomas on coverage and knocked that ball loose out in the deep in the secondary. Ball was pretty much on the money by Nussmeier, but again, a good play by the Seahawks secondary. He's going to bring up now a third down and two. Again, the ball right at midfield.
0: Yeah, that was a good physical tackle by Rodney Thomas there and popped that ball out. Otherwise, that's a catch. Great timing. I love the pad level on that. Just exploded through the receiver.
1: Slots to both sides on third down. Nussmeier steps up in the pocket, throws to the middle of the field. Incomplete, and I mean, there was nobody there. I'm not sure who the intended receiver was. Perhaps it was Xavier Worthy, who is, in fact, was in the game, considered a starter this season, is getting a little bit of action with the young quarterback Nussmeier. But that ball was about 4 yards behind him. It's going to bring up fourth down. And on comes the punting unit for the Chiefs and the punt return team for the Seahawks. And that will be Cody White standing inside his own 10.
0: Yeah, here's another play that you're looking to see somebody flash, see hustle, see good blocks. This is where guys make the team. Got a fair catch at the 15, it looks like.
1: Yeah, Matt Ariza with the punt, and just inside the 15 at about the 14. Cody White makes the fair catch, and so that's where the Seahawks are going to start first and 10. We're just underway here in Kansas City, 12:29 to play here in this first quarter, and we will be taking a break. No score. Chiefs and the Seahawks on the Columbia Bank Radio Network.
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1: Blitz is coming. Megan trapped up and dropped. It's Witherspoon again. Comes off the edge. I don't think May ever saw him.
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0: And, yeah, I love that opportunity for them.
1: Wright stays in the backfield. Shotgun formation for Milroe with a tight slot to the right side. There's movement. And let's see if the Seahawks backed up first.
5: Prior to the ball being snapped, delay game on the offense. Half the distance to the goal. Second down.
1: Those are the things that Mike McDonald and Brian Flory, the offensive

0: And, you know, is he able to handle that kind of pressure? And, you know, I don't know that that play right there was an indication that he handled it well. It was really no gain on the play. But, you know, it's just those kinds of opportunities. You want to see, what is this guy about?
1: Here we go. We'll find out right now on 3rd and 17. Backed up at his own 5-yard line, Milroe from the shotgun. The Chiefs rush 4, throw inside on a slant route. It's caught by Cody White. He's out to the 19-yard line. That throw to the right side. He's still going to be just a little short of the sticks. And so the Seahawks will punt it away. But a nice job that time. A 10-yard gain and just standing strong, hitting his receiver on the slant with a precision pass.
0: Yeah, and that's really not his forte, right? It's, you know, getting going with his legs, rolling out. And that was just a beautiful pocket pass. And we've seen a lot of that. I mean, he needs to work on that part of his game. And, yeah, just a perfect pass right there. Tight spiral and hits him in stride.
1: Michael Dixon on to punt. Gets this one away. Remigio again deep for the Chiefs. Calls for the fair catch and makes it as he steps out of bounds far sideline in front of the Seahawks bench at the 30-yard line. So a nice punt, as we would always expect from Michael Dixon. 9:58 to play. Here in this first quarter, no score. The Seahawks and the Chiefs.
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1: Jumping over a tackle and dropped inside the 45. Thomas comes up to make the play. A 14-yard gain.
0: It's one of the most difficult plays for an inside linebacker. You know, that's a real test for guys like Patrick O'Connell. And they didn't really live up to the standard. The one thing I'll say about

0: Patrick. He turned the play back inside, but boy, you're trying to keep your eye on the ball and the offensive linemen that are coming down to block you.
1: Delayed handoff goes straight ahead, bouncing off of a tackler and falling forward.
0: And Devin Eastern got in the backfield. And he's a rookie this year, and I thought, you know, he's got a long ways to go just because that position group, you know, you got Jaron Reed, Murphy, you've got Big Cat. It's going to be a tough one to crack, but he did a good job getting in the backfield and forcing that play early.
1: Play run by Mari DiMicardo, a former Arizona Cardinal, so he's used to seeing this Seahawks defense. Picked up three. Going to be second down and about 7.5. Nussmeier, sidearm, fires the ball. It's caught for a first down out near the 30-yard line. Pritchett on coverage, an 11-yard gain.
0: Well, sometimes you have to tip your cap. And that was a perfectly thrown ball, and it was just a little stick route right there on Pritchett. Pritchett able to force it backwards, but that was one of those welcome to the NFL type of plays. I mean, they can execute even if it's a backup.
1: He's actually a starter. That's Tyrone Thornton, one of their starting wide receivers.
0: I was talking about the quarterback.
1: I see. I got you. Play fake. Nussmeier, this time he's being chased. Now he's going to let it fly. It's going to be intercepted by the Seahawks. That is a rookie mistake. As Diggs knows right where that ball is, steps in front. And for a young man who has had so much heartache the last couple of years with injuries after an incredible start to his career, he runs all the way to the far end zone with the ball, chased by all the guys on the defense that don't have pads on, all the starters. And so there's that flag that Mike looks forward to seeing. Excessive celebration, and well, they should. And that will thwart the Kansas City drive. The Seahawks will take over first and 10 at their own 17-yard line when we come back. 7:39 to play here in the first quarter. No score.
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1: And so, the Seahawks will start back under their own goalpost, but I'm sure, again, that Mike McDonald is not unhappy about that, because that's what he said. I want to see excessive celebration after a big play. I want these guys to support each other, and they did after the interception by Trayvon Diggs, the newest Seahawk, who had a spectacular season back in 2021. All-Pro and Pro Bowl, 11 interceptions, two of them returned for touchdowns. Then came an ACL injury and a host of other injuries, and he just hasn't had the same career since. John Schneider, one of those young guys, and he went out and said, listen, let's give him a chance to make a place for himself on this team as we get set to go here first and 10. Ball at the 8. Milroe's going to turn and hand it to Cartier right. He's going to find his way upfield after the 15, but a flag comes flying in, and that generally flies.
8: Holding.
1: For a holding call.
8: Offense number 60. That's half the distance of the goal. First down.
1: Bo Stevens, the rookie out of Iowa, gets tagged for the hold.
0: Yeah, Stevens, you could see right away, it was very obvious. But, getting back real quick to the Trayvon Diggs interception, it's so important that he makes that corner position more competitive. And that's what they're trying to do with Terrion Arnold, the kid that they signed from Detroit. And, and then Nehemiah Pritchett's coming along and Josh Jobe. And so, mission accomplished.
1: Second down and 14 for Milroe. Steps up in the pocket. Going to let it fly deep. Got a man reaching up, making the catch out to the 45-yard line. It's Cody Wright, and he stepped between two defenders, made the catch, and one of those defenders who bounced off of Wright after the catch stays down on the ground. It's a 40-yard completion. First down for the Seahawks, and Dave, an absolutely perfect pass down to Cody White.
0: Well, and you got to say, first of all, the offensive line did a really good job of keeping him clean, and then he just entirely smoked that throw.
1: While the Chiefs training staff hits the field, we will take a break right here with 7:09 to play in the first quarter. Still no score, the Seahawks and the Chiefs.
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1: First-year player for the Chiefs, Melvin Smith, was the injured Kansas City player down on the field. He got up, walked off without any assistance. Now he's headed into the blue tent. Meantime, the Seahawks, biggest play of this game so far for either team.
0: And that's the best throw I've seen Jalen Milroe make, whether it's OTAs, in any preseason game. That was just a perfectly thrown pass. And kudos to the offensive line, keeping him clean and giving him time to deliver that.
1: Cartier right, the single setback. Milroe out of the shotgun. Slot far side, motion across the formation. The handoff to right, and he tries to go to the right side, and not much out there. In fact, we're going to call it no gain, maybe even a loss of a half a yard. Peter Woods, rookie out of Clemson, their first-round draft choice, makes that tackle. He was an All-American there at Clemson. Second down coming up in 10. 6:30 to play in this first quarter, no score. Seahawks and Chiefs.
0: Cartier Wright is one of those guys that just needs to get going. Once he gets going, we saw it last week, he is a freight train. And he is a big, we were walking past him down on the field. He's a big guy, and he's got great acceleration. Just couldn't get it going there.
1: Motion across the formation, wide out, near side. Throw back to the middle. Ball is caught. Turning upfield, 40. Down to the 35, almost to the 30-yard line.
0: Wow.
1: Knocked off his feet, and that's Arroyo, Elijah Arroyo, the big second.

0: premier tight end slash wide receiver. He can play it all out of Miami. Picks up 24, and again, a perfect pass by Milrow makes it first and 10 Seahawks at the Chiefs 32.
1: Elijah Arroyo has probably had the best camp of anyone on the field, and he just looks like a receiver there. He's 255 pounds.
0: And off to right, left side, finds a little gap inside the 30, gets a good push as well by his offensive guard. Down to the 27-yard line. Call a four-yard gain.
1: Yeah, Arroyo, Elijah Arroyo, the story that I was told last year, I asked, you know, can he block? They're like, we really don't care. And he can block, and he has just developed his game, and he has had, you know, like I said, I think the best camp that anyone has had. And I could see Sam trying to get him the ball at every opportunity.
0: Second down and six at the 27-yard line. Milrow, good protection, going to let it fly deep. Got a man deep, ball slapped away at the last second. Intended down there for White. It was Fulton who knocked it away in the front corner of the end zone. Maybe just a hair underthrown. Can't complain with that, though. Milrow saw single coverage on his wide receiver, so he went and took the shot. That's his first incompletion.
1: Yeah, and he's getting great protection from largely backup offensive linemen like Christopher Haynes. I'm sorry, Christian Haynes. He had a great block on that play and gave Milrow plenty of time.
0: Justin Jones in the backfield now. Milrow, shotgun snap. Sets, looks, throws behind his intended receiver. I think might have been tipped near the line of scrimmage as Milrow was trying to get that one downfield to Ricky White.
1: Yeah, I wonder if as his game develops, you have a couple of pocket passes, you make some, you know, good throws downfield. All of a sudden, it's like, okay, it's third down and five or six. Let's use your legs.
0: So here's Jason Myers on for a 46-yard field goal attempt to put the first points on the board for either team off the left hash mark. Michael Dixon will spot it. Chris Stoll will snap it. He does. Kick is up. Kick is through. Jason Myers puts three on the board for the Hawks. We're going to keep it right here as Seattle leads 3-0 with 4:42 to play in this first quarter over the Kansas City Chiefs. Say gear up for the season at the Pro Shop. 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
1: You know, Jason Myers needed to get back into his groove because in the preseason, extra points and field goals, he's batting 500. So nice to see him making that. He missed an extra point because of the excessive celebration. Well, this is a guy last year didn't miss a single kick in the playoffs. He led the league in points with 61. And then, you know, if you saw that, you know, he was November special team player of the month, he was 15 for 16 and had three field goals over 50 yards. So he's tremendously important to his team, and I'd like seeing him get back on track.
0: We have Jason Myers has it teed up at his own 35. Two deep men, Ruggiero and Smith. This is going to be Smith, a yard deep, out across the 10. Starts up the left side. He's got a lot of room down to the right side, being chased to the near sidelines and pushed out of bounds. That time, the coverage team for the Seahawks all started to collapse to their right side, and Smith just brought it back to the left and had a huge return into Seahawks territory. Again, young guys on special teams. By the way, this scoring drive recap brought to you by Chevy Equinox. From the Sporty RS to the Adventurous Active Trim and even an EV, Equinox is where Northwest adventures begin. A 7-play, 64-yard drive, almost 3 minutes off the clock, and Myers with the 46-yard field goal after that 40-yard pass from Milrow. That was a 57-yard return. Here's a play fake by Nussmeier. He is hurried, throws to the middle, wide open in the middle of the field. And the linebackers, I think, didn't quite get out there where he was supposed to get to. And that's a completion to Andrew Armstrong as he was running a crossing route of one of their young wide receivers. This one out of Arkansas, a 20-yard gain just right away, now deep into Seahawks territory at the 26. Nussmeier under center this time.

0: outs to both sides. Turning hand straight ahead. Getting hit in the backfield and going down. Much better job by the Seattle defense. Emmett Johnson, the rookie out of Nebraska, running the ball. And Seumalo held it to a two-yard gain. He's one of those guys, kind of a bubble guy, Dave. But he can sure play guitar and sing.
1: That's right. Seumalo, really a great story. You saw in Hard Knocks, was it eight-man football or six-man football or whatever. Anyway, he was the big kid that was running over all the little kids. And, you know, he was a sixth grader or something.
0: Here's a turn in hand to Johnson. This time he's got more running room inside the 15 before he's tracked down. Kimley comes up to make the tackle.
1: More importantly, Seumalo is wearing a very special jersey.
0: Well, it's number 92, and of course, that's one of the great all-time jerseys in the history of the franchise.
1: I don't think anybody knows.
0: I don't think they do either. But Dave wore number 92 here, and nobody wanted to wear it after that. Side handoff to Johnson. This time he's hit in the backfield and he has dropped. Power Echols, one of those inside backers, young guy, gets there to make the tackle. Holds him to a two-yard gain, coming up on 2.5 to play in this first quarter. And the Chiefs are looking at a second down and about 8 at the Seahawks 11.
1: That tackle right there by Echols was a thing of beauty. They have just perfect technique, his leverage, shuffle, and that's a position inside linebacker where they've gotten a number of really good plays. Patrick O'Connell is just flying around the field. They're definitely set at that position.
0: Slot to the left side. Musmal looks that way and then throws the ball underneath, and it's just off the fingertips of his intended receiver. That would be Armstrong, the first-year player, again out of Arkansas.
1: Well, it's probably a good thing he dropped that, because Igbinoghene was right there and going to light him up. What we used to call a hospital ball there. You know about that, Rabes.
0: Yeah, I got lit up a couple of times, although I got to tell you, Jim Zorn threw as good a pass as one could hope for back in the day. He was a really precise passer. Here we go. Third down and 8 for the Chiefs. Quick throw, left side, Johnson down to the 10, down to the 5, down to the 3. We're going to get a flag, and I think this is going to go against the Chiefs.
1: It is.
0: It is a holding call, I believe.
2: Holding. Offense number 50. That's a 10-yard penalty. We're back.
1: Yeah, he was holding Patrick O'Connell, who was in a great position to play that. I thought he was going to be able to get off that block and make the tackle, and he got held. So, nice job. I mean, that's not a category, but when you're forcing penalties because of the way you're playing, then that gets the job done.
0: And that was a young guy that the Chiefs really liked, Pete Nigra, a rookie out of Louisville. It's called for the hold, so that backs the Chiefs up now, looking at a third down and 18 at the Seattle 21. See if the Seahawks can keep him out of the end zone here. Nussmeier from the shotgun. Single setback is DeMarcado beside him. Throw back inside. Ball is caught. O'Connell is there to help make the tackle. Jared Wiley, one of the backup tight ends. A 10-yard gain, but not enough for the first down. Here comes the kicking team on Kansas City.
1: Yeah, Patio just making plays all over the field. And just to emphasize, I mean, we haven't seen Ernest Jones. I mean, he hit 6 interceptions last year and just a ton of tackles. And then you had Drake Thomas come on later. But Tyrese Knight in that first game, he played his tail off. Had 10 tackles, a couple of knockdowns. And now you see Patrick O'Connell flying around with the plays.
0: Harrison Butker here with a 28-yard field goal attempt off the left hash mark. And the Georgia Tech alum puts it right through. And we've got a tie ball game with a little over a minute left to play here in this first quarter. It's the Seahawks 3, the Chiefs 3. But a nice job by the Seahawks defense in keeping the Chiefs out of the end zone. Say 12's Delta 12 status is back for its 10th season. Enroll in 12 status today and earn 1 mile for every Seahawks passing yard this season. 12 status members also receive priority boarding on Delta flights out of Seattle Tacoma International Airport and other exclusive 12 status discounts. Visit 12status.com to learn more. Sun setting here in Kansas City. Well, probably, what would you say, maybe half full, 60% full here at Arrowhead?
1: Well, I mean, you would expect, being Super Bowl champions, that, you know, maybe the Seahawks fans are, you know, filling it up a little bit more than this. But, yeah, I would say maybe 50% full, and you saw how excited the fans are, and especially now that I thought Hard Knocks did a really good job of portraying them and the fans and how active they are in Seattle and just love their team. Maybe it's a little bit of the isolation, whatever, but certainly being Super Bowl champs, I love seeing the 12 getting the points.
0: Well, Torrey Foster deep along with Henderson. Here's a high kick, and it's going to bounce out of bounds, and that's going to be a flag. Harrison Butker trying to do something cute with the ball and trying to get
2: free kick out of bounds. Kicking team, ball will be placed at the 40-yard line. Seahawks hash. First down.
1: Very punitive when you get the ball out of inside the 20. Get a start at the 40-yard line. I mean, I think most teams will take that no matter what, and just great field position. So good job by the returner there, not, you know, trying to pick that up and be a hero.
0: That's Emmanuel Henderson, a rookie out of Kansas, so he's kind of back here in his old stomping grounds, nearly. First and 10 for the Seahawks at their own 40-yard line. Pistol formation now. Single setback to Jacardier right, and he's going to get the handoff. He's going to go to the right side, try to turn upfield. This time at least he gets maybe a yard or so. As Duke Uzomah makes the tackle.
1: Yeah, just looking at the effort by Elijah Arroyo. He's on the backside of that play, and he was hustling and, you know, stuck with his block. And, you know, and as good as he's been as a receiver, he really works hard to be that complete tight end. And really, we have a guy like that already, A.J. Barner.
0: Second down and 9 inside of 20. 5 seconds now to play here in this first quarter. Single setback, 2 tight ends. Play fake. Milrow looks. He's going to throw again deep, trying to get it to Foster. Overthrows Foster, who had a couple of guys running right with him for the Chiefs. So every so often, why not just take a shot, see if you can get a single coverage. That time couldn't dial it up, and so it's going to bring up third down. Incomplete pass stops the clock at 15 seconds to play.
1: Yeah, I wonder if that was the one thing I talked to John Schneider about. He was saying, very simply put, go. Take off, man. Take off running. He hasn't really used his feet yet, his legs in this game. And I'd like to see something like that, run the corners off and let him try to pick a hole and maybe be able to find his way for a first down.
0: Hawks 0 for 2 on third down. Great catch behind him by White. Breaks one, breaks two tackles, and fights his way down to the Chiefs' 40-yard line. That ball had interception there as it was thrown a little bit behind White, but he reaches back and steals it from the defender, picks up 19 and a first down, and that will end the first half. We're all tied up at 3 here in Kansas City. 15 to play. Stand by. We've got another 15 coming your way before the half. All tied at 3.
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1: Game started with the Chiefs playing a handful of their starters, at least for one series, including Travis Kelce, who caught a pass. Now it's down to the second stringers, and in the second half, we'll see a lot of the backups to the backups. But right now, pretty entertaining game, all tied up at three apiece here. Both teams have been on the move. Jalen Milroe looked great on that pass. He has thrown the ball well here in this first half.
2: Yeah, I just got fired as his offensive coordinator. I said he should run it, and he threw it. And, you know, and as good of a throw as that was, Cody White reaching back and stealing that ball away from the DB was pretty impressive. But yeah, Jalen has looked great today.
1: Jones in the backfield, play fake to him. Milroe stops, looks, gets a block, turns upfield, got some blocking. Now he gets pushed out of bounds, just short of the Chiefs' 45-yard line. That's one of those times, as the offensive coordinator, Dave, you tell him, when you get out there, if nobody's there, come back and run, and he did, and pick up 4 yards.
2: Well, and there's a couple jock straps laying on the ground down there around the 40-yard line, because he used his speed and his elusiveness to get free and just pick up a few yards. And, you know, I think it feels like he's getting confidence and he's getting into a flow. And that's really what he's needed. It's just been so choppy for him.
1: Second down and 7. Right now, back in the backfield, the single setback. He gets a handoff, goes left, makes one man miss. Nice run by Jacartier Wright inside the 35 to about the 33-yard line. Bassa out of Oregon makes the tackle for a 3-yard gain.
2: You know, Jacartier Wright has really looked good, but that is a position that's really, I think, maybe the biggest mystery. Because last year didn't start off well running the ball, but they stuck with it. They were very stubborn. By the end of the year, they were top 5 in attempts, and then the whole running game just exploded, especially at the right time in the playoffs.
1: Seattle 1-3 on third down. Milroe looking at a 3rd-and-4. Takes the shotgun snap, sets, looks, fires in the middle. Ball is caught. It's Montori Foster. Nice hands, reaching up, making the catch. Hit as soon as he makes the reception. And he takes it down to the 20-yard line. That's where they'll spot it, actually closer to the 21. But a 14-yard gain and another dart thrown by Milroe.
2: Just beautiful throw there. Love seeing Foster just continue to do what he... I didn't hear his father in the stands when we were down there, so I'm assuming he's not here today, but he has a great support staff and his mom and dad.
1: Line outs to both sides, Foster going to the left, White to the right side. Milroe play fake, rolls right, looks, flag is thrown. Milroe's going to tuck it and run, and he's dropped shy of the 15-yard line.
3: Holding offense number 18, that's a 10-yard penalty. First down.
1: Well, that's Elijah Arroyo, as it was a bootleg back to the right side, and that's his job, is to make sure that nobody can chase Milroe back to the right, and he got caught for probably grabbing a little piece of jersey. Going to bring up now first down at 20 at the 30-yard line of the Chiefs.
2: Yeah, that's something he's got to figure out, how to, when to hold, when not to. Everybody holds. And it's, you know, unless it's egregious, they're not going to call it. So he's still learning there, but I like the effort.
1: Actually now put the spot at the 29 of Kansas City. First down at 19. Slot to the far side of the field. Milroe with backs on either side of him. One of them is Arroyo. Now he flanks out to the left side. Quick throw, and it's dropped on the far side. The Chiefs are saying it was a backward pass. The official says, no, it wasn't. But it was intended for Jacartier Wright on a little swing pass left side.
3: It was a backward pass. Ooh. Recovered by the defense, and he gave himself up.
1: So it was a backward pass. The official on the far side was signaling incomplete. But they did call it a backward pass and recovered by the Chiefs. And so, again, kind of a learned lesson there for a young guy. If you don't catch it out there in the flat, you better fall on it.
2: Yeah, we learned about that in the Thursday night game against the Rams, right?
3: Zach Charbonnet. It was confirmed by 12:46 on the game clock. First down for Kansas City.
2: Always cover up the ball. Always cover up the ball.
1: It's unfortunate because Jacartier's been... doing well. Remember that big run he had just a week ago in Tennessee, a 69-yard touchdown run right up the gut. That one, I think he was just looking downfield before he had the ball in his hands, and it bounced off of him. And so here we go now, the Chiefs first and 10 at their own 35. Single setback behind Nussmeier. And the toss, sprinting to the near side, turning upfield across the 40. Then knocked out of bounds. Smith. That's Bouchard Smith, who's so far just been out on kickoff returns until that play picks up 8.
2: Yeah, Patrick O'Connell was so close on that one. And he's got surprising speed, but just not able to make the tackle. And Nehemiah Pritchett brings him down. Or I'm sorry, is that Josh Jobe? But, yeah, I mean, it's that's a couple of positions there, corner and inside backer. It's so competitive.
1: Handoff once again, another big gap over the left side of the Chiefs' offense. That was once again Rashard Smith, and he picks up a first down for the Chiefs. We're going to head down to the sidelines with Jen.
4: We got our first look at Trayvon Diggs in the first quarter. It appears his night is done. After his interception, he ran over to his mom, who was sitting along the railing, gave her the football. When he finished his night, he went over and gave her his cleat. Stephanie says that she has been watching her baby boy play football since he was 4. She didn't mind the break over the last year or so while he was hurt, but she could not hide her smile at being able to watch him play again.
1: Play fake by Nussmeier. He's going to roll to the near side. He's going to hand the ball off. It actually goes to Trey Watson, backup tight end. He's going to pick up a few after jumping over one of the defenders. Picks up 5 yards. By the way, Diggs' mom also got to meet the entire starting defense for the Seahawks because they all ran to the end zone after the interception with him and ended up getting a penalty, which Mike McDonald said, hey, that's okay. But here we go. Chiefs now looking at a 2nd down and 5 at the Seattle 44. Nussmeier from the shotgun. Handoff. Starting right, then cutting back up over his center. Once again is Smith. Eastern makes the tackle. Devin Eastern, 7th-round draft choice out of Minnesota. He is a load in the middle. Going to take a couple of guys to block him at 6'3", make it 6'5", 320 pounds. A 3-yard pickup makes it 3rd down and 2, now coming up on 10.5 to play here in this second quarter. Tied up here at Arrowhead in Kansas City, 3-3. Nussmeier from the shotgun. Single setback next to him, the handoff. Straight ahead. This time O'Connell is there, a host of tackles are there, Echols is there, Gaines is there, but it is good enough for a first down.
2: Yeah, Jalen Gaines is another guy that coming off the edge, you know, much like Jamie Sheriff, he's just had a really good camp this year, and he's, you know, we've been calling his name, and that's what you want. You want to hear over the loudspeaker that you're making tackles, making plays all over the field, and that's what he's been doing.
1: First down and 10 at the Seattle 38. Nussmeier has a slot to the far side. Play fake. Nussmeier dumps it off underneath. Ball is caught. Coming up the near side across the 30 to 25. Down to the 20 and still pushing the pile is Jared Wiley, the second-year tight end out of TCU. That was a 17-yard gain. Seattle's been having a little bit of trouble getting to those receivers who catch that short pass, Dave, in the flat and then turn upfield. There's a lot of open ground for them.
2: Yeah, and again, that's such a hard play to defend. It's one of the tougher things for linebackers. And you could see Echols, you know, he got off the block, but he just didn't have any momentum. And he gets hit and driven back by Wiley, probably another 5 yards.
1: First down and 10 at the Seattle 21. Nussmeier from the shotgun. Again, a play fake. Throws a quick out far side. Reaching out, making a nice diving catch. Just inside the 15 is the wideout, Andrew Armstrong. Looking to hang on to a spot on this roster for the Chiefs. Pritchett for the Seahawks on the tackle. A 7-yard gain on that quick out.
2: Yeah, Nehemiah Pritchett is kind of interesting. It's been sort of up and down for him, but you feel like he's kind of on the brink of, like, breaking through, and you just haven't seen him really flash that much. He's been around the football a little bit, but haven't seen a lot of interceptions out of practice or plays in the game.
1: Smith gets a handoff over the right side for the Chiefs. He's going to be close to the first down. Echol and Haynes there on the tackle. Let's see where they're going to spot this. It's going to be short on the first down six. Not by a lot, though. They'll call it third down and one. Now 8 minutes to play here in this second quarter. Ball marked at just inside the Seattle 12.
2: A really good linebacker name, by the way. Power Eccles. He's got the old school big neck roll going down there.
1: Esmeyer from the shotgun again. Single wide out, crosses from right to left, play fake. Ball thrown to the near flat. Ball is bobbled and caught by Armstrong. Hangs on Igbinoghene there to make the tackle. Just enough for the first down as Armstrong bobbled that ball before he secured it, a three-yard gain.
2: Yeah, great close there by Igbinoghene. I mean, that's what they want is, hey, let's get that guy the ball in space and see if he can make somebody miss. And he did a great job closing there and secure tackle.
1: That's the 10th first down of this first half for the Chiefs. Single back in the backfield, handoff once again goes to Smith, and he goes straight ahead inside the 10, down at about the 7-yard line. A pile of Seahawks down there. You can see who gets up last, and it's Patrick O'Connell in the middle of everything, as you would expect the inside backer to be. Helps make that play.
2: You know, it's hard not to think that in a situation like that, you've got Byron Murphy and Jaron Reed and guys up the middle that you're just not seeing right now, and that's really not going to happen this year with the defense that we have up front. They're getting a lot of push on these guys, but not when you got the starters here.
1: Second down and goal from the 6. Nussmeier throws to the back of the end zone, incomplete. Good tight coverage back there by Pritchett. Ball intended out there in the back of the end zone for Jason Brownlee. Again, one of those young receivers. And ball's incomplete. The receiver just kind of never turned around and looked for the ball until it was just about past him.
2: Yeah, Pritchett with nice tight coverage there. A little bit of pressure late.
1: We should also note, Dave, and I know we've talked about it before, these two teams, they don't game plan for each other at this point, as it looks like Andy Reid wants to call a timeout here.
2: Yeah, I remember for preseason games, we would watch maybe a couple of reels, you know, and go, okay, they run this, they like this formation, this personnel grouping, and then, you know, maybe work on a little bit, but really you're just working on your stuff. And you know, it's a good point you make there, but they don't have all of the scouting reports and everything, and really that kind of continues into the first few games because you don't really have a lot of stuff other than what you saw in the preseason or the first couple games.
1: And what you want to see is, even if you're not sure what they're going to do, just watch guys run to the ball. If you're on defense, watch guys run to the ball, hit, tackle, those things. On offense, how fast do you get into and out of your routes? How do you run the football? Quarterback, how are you throwing the ball? And offensive line, are you protecting and opening holes, regardless of what you're seeing on the other side of the line? 12th play here for the Chiefs in this drive. Third down and goal from the 6. Nussmeier looks, fires inside, ball's knocked down. Great play at the goal line. Pritchett once again on coverage. And I don't think anybody was too in doubt that he was going to make this club, but he is doing a terrific job in single coverage that time. And it was Armstrong one more time on the receiving end, and Pritchett knocks it away, brings up fourth down, and here's the field goal team once again for the Chiefs.
2: Well, and that's something that's executed all the time in the NFL, unless you have somebody playing sticky coverage like Pritchett there. So just beautifully done, because he was kind of all over him, but he didn't do anything that was illegal.
1: 24-yard field goal attempt. Up and through by Harrison Butker. Makes it a 6-3 ball game with 6:12 to play here in this first half. Stand by. 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
1: This is Heidi Person, Market President and General Manager of the Pacific Northwest Media Group, with a look at some good news in our community that we like to call the upside.
2: The 2026 Noisy Waters Mural Festival has announced the winners and selected the three artists who will go on to create Bellingham's next permanent large-scale murals. Artists came from all over the country and Canada to compete in the festival. They were selected through public vote. The winning recipients will return to Bellingham to create these murals, unveiling spring and summer 2027. The festival was put on by Paper Whale, a nonprofit organization that transforms underutilized spaces in Bellingham, and we thank them for this good news.
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7: Head coach at some point, he's just such a great leader, and I don't remember a team, a special team, that did more to help their team last year than the Seahawks special teams. It was phenomenal.
8: Number one or two in a lot of categories. Milrow, 6 of 9 for 107 yards. Going to throw again here on first down. Sets, looks, dumps it over the middle. Ball is caught. It's Kallerup out across the 40. About the 43, that's going to be good enough for a first and 10 throw. This is the second career now 100-yard passing game. More than 100 for Milrow. Last one was the Green Bay game a year ago that he started. That was an 11-yard gain by Kallerup.
7: Yeah, Kallerup, one of those really good, reliable. That's a good room, the tight end room, lots to choose from. But just looking at his confidence, Milrow, and the way he sets up in the pocket is just phenomenal.
8: And off to Jacartier right, who kind of stutter steps at the line. Just across the line of scrimmage, which was the 41-yard line, so he might have gotten a couple. And clock keeps moving, 5:17 and counting.
7: I don't know about you, Steve, but when we talked to him, I just was like, this is just such a mature kid. You know, and the guy's coming out with the NIL and all that. Plus, he basically played pro football in college, playing at Alabama in that program. But just the way he talks about the game and his understanding of the progression and everything, he knows exactly what he's going through and how difficult it is.
8: Looking at a second down and eight here, Kallerup goes in motion to the left. The blitz is coming. Milrow steps up into the pocket. Flag is thrown. Going to get a hold against the Chiefs defense. Arroyo gets grabbed and taken down because he was running across
9: pass
8: the ground.
9: Pass interference on a defense number 30. That's a spot foul and an automatic first down.
8: Let's head down to the sidelines and Jen.
10: Well, before we heard from the ref, it was Ernest Jones that was calling for the penalty. Ernest, how dialed in are you guys on the sidelines for this game in cheering, but just kind of paying attention to what's going on?
11: Man, we're super excited. Obviously, we play these guys, so we're trying to get a little scouting ahead. But honestly, we're excited for these guys that we got going out here fighting for another opportunity. It's nothing like seeing these guys win, so we're doing our best to help them and be on all the cues for them.
10: There's a lot of guys who already have established positions. The competition at cornerback, what does it do when there's competition and everybody knows it?
11: Man, it just brings out a different side of you. It brings out a different fire. We have, you know, good competition here. All positions are competition. So I think it just, you know, makes you more focused and makes you, you know, earn it and want it more.
10: Last

0: There's a lot of people wondering if the defense can repeat and do what they did last year. What would you say to those folks?
1: We will see, man. We're 12 days away. We'll see.
0: All right, go into the rest of this one.
2: Milroe is hit from behind and fumbles the ball. He was hammered down. I think the Seahawks fell on it. There's a flag down. That might be a hold, but let's see. Milroe got blasted, blindsided as he's set to throw.
3: Yeah, I think Logan Brown, at left tackle, got beat off the edge.
2: Miller's kind of walking over to the far sideline. I think he's going to check some equipment.
4: There are two fouls against the offense on the play. Holding offense on the 52. Legal use of hands to the face on the offense. Number 77, both penalties decline. Second down.
2: I think it was 62. The center, Morangus, on the first call. Regardless, a couple of penalties, a loss of 11 after that play, after the hit and fumble recovered by the Seahawks. So here we go now, second down and 21. As Milroe held that ball just a little too long, but pops right back up, and he's in the formation with a tight trip set on the near side. Here's a handoff underneath. The ball goes to Jacartier right. He's tracked down and dropped just across midfield for a four-yard gain. Milroe, in case you've already forgotten, because it seems like a long time ago he was Alabama, just a couple of years ago, 78 career touchdowns in his time there, 45 passing, 33 rushing. Think about that kind of production, if you can get some of that here in the National Football League.
3: Well, and we have one of the best backups in the league in Drew Lock. Yes. So where does he fit in? Does he fit in? Do they use him as a special package they put in on third down? Or is he maybe somebody that can, you know, return some draft picks in a play?
2: Kalen wants to throw. Three receivers to the left. Takes his time. Now he looks. Now he's going to scramble. Going to run around the left side. Turns upfield. Gets a block. Runs out of bounds. Going to be well short of the first down. Just good coverage that time by the Chiefs. Nowhere to go with that football. Going to bring up fourth down and long after the seven-yard gain. And here comes Michael Dixon onto the field to try to put the Chiefs back down deep in their own end of the field here with 3:26 and counting to play in this second quarter. The Chiefs up 6-3. Battle of field goals thus far. Remigio is the deep man for the Chiefs, back at his own five.
3: You know, the one thing you don't see out of Milroe is any kind of panic. Like when he'll hold the ball a little bit, sometimes a little bit. Ooh, it's almost a block.
2: Way too close. Dixon gets it off and drops it out of bounds at the 5-yard line. He never even saw that somebody was coming in. Could he have cared less as he kicks the ball out of bounds at the 5 for the Chiefs? We're going to take timeout. 2:59 to play in this second quarter. 6-3, the Chiefs lead on the Columbia Bank Radio Network.
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3: Meyer hands it off. This time, big run right up the gut. McConnell grabs a hold and hangs on, but Mercado out to the 15-yard line. We're going to spot it, I think, just short of the 15, so we'll make it third down and about the length of the football after an 8-yard run.
4: 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I'm just imagining Uchenna or Derek Hall on that play.
3: We've reached the two-minute warning. 2 minutes to play here in this first half. KC up by 3, 6-3.
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3: Got a good one going here. Defensive battle between these two teams. The Kansas City Chiefs come in at 0-2. Homestanding here for the Seahawks, also coming in at 0-2 in this preseason. So somebody's going to come in. Well, I guess it could end at the top. Probably somebody's going to come out on the winning end before this is all over. 2 minutes to play here in this first half. We've got a 6-3 ball game. And as we were talking during the break, actually a pretty interesting 6-3 ball game. Been a lot of big plays made and a lot of good defense played and some interesting plays that maybe didn't work.
4: Yeah, I think Jalen Milroe is really the interesting sort of character in this game because he's just what John Schneider calls multiple, and Mike McDonald as well. Who's he going to be, though? And, you know, what's going to be the blend of run and pass? And, you know, we were joking earlier when I told him to run and then he threw for a first down.

0: You never really know what he's going to do, but everything that he's done tonight has just been with poise and command.
1: Third and one for Nussmeier. Going to hand the ball off across.

0: He said, tackles. I like getting tackles. But after getting 6 interceptions last year, he changed his mind. He said, I like interceptions better.
1: Flag is down. Nussmeier was going to roll to the left side. We're going to get a procedure call. False start, I think, against the Chiefs.
2: False start on the offense, number 72. It's a 5-yard penalty. First down. Seattle has declined the 10-second runoff.
1: Drew Goddard, one of their backup tackles. That's the 4th penalty on Kansas City.
0: Yeah, that's one of the things that was a little bit sloppy in the first 2 preseason games is some of the penalties, those kinds of things. That kind of cleaned that up a little bit. But, those kinds of things are going to happen. And that's not like that's something that's going to lose you a lot of games.
1: Hand off, Nussmeier. Gets it to Smith. I beg your pardon, it's 25, DeMarcado, not 24, Smith, but a 6-yard gain nonetheless. And a 30-second timeout taken. And we'll keep it right here. 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
0: You know, penalties, Reds, like if you look at the Super Bowl 48 team, they were top 5 in penalties. So it's not always a great indicator, but during preseason, especially with young guys, it's just an indication of are you running things smoothly. And Mike talks about the process and everything, and that's when it starts to kind of get a little bit annoying, especially like in that first game where, you know, they had receivers jumping off sides and, you know, just their system, they want to see it run clean. But typically, it really is not that indicative of a stat.
1: Well, and oftentimes, it just shows that you're having to think too much. When you're a little bit unsure, when you're young, the system is a little new to you, you're trying to make sure you make all the right decisions. And sometimes the last thing you're thinking about is the snap count, which ought to be the first thing.
0: Yeah. That's very true, and especially for receivers lined up on the outside, you can just look in and really, if it's a run play or whatever, it doesn't really matter if you get off the ball on time. But yeah, so they learned some lessons, and it just looks a lot cleaner.
1: Was, by the way, timeout called by the Seahawks, so they've used one. The Chiefs have used one, so both have 2 timeouts left here in this first half with 1:22 to play, and Kansas City up 6-3 over Seattle. It seems like, but we're going to keep it right here and let you know that the Seahawks halftime report coming up with Michael Bumpus, Paul Moyer, Brian Walters. We're going to break down this first half and then preview the second half, which will have a lot of the same players, I expect, as this first half. And we'll bring that to you. Coming up here after the halftime. Meantime, Seahawks would love to get this ball back with the Chiefs looking at a 2nd down and 9 at their own 17. Mike has 2 more timeouts. He can stop the clock. Remember, the offense can stop the clock with throws to the sideline, step out of bounds, get up and spike the ball. Defense, though, has to use the timeouts that they have. Chiefs break the huddle. Nussmeier, who's gone all the way here in this game. Both quarterbacks have. We expect to see them both in the second half as well. Nussmeier with a single setback beside him. That's DeMarcado. 3 receivers to the right side. Nussmeier sets, looks, throws right. Ball is thrown too close to the sideline and out of bounds. If, in fact, the receiver Armstrong had been able to catch it, he'd have had 1 foot out of bounds in front of the Seahawks bench. That's going to bring up 3rd down, and that stops the clock, so that's a good thing for Mike and company on the far side. They don't have to use a timeout. 3rd down now and 9.
0: Yeah, you know, this is one of those situations you want to work through. Yeah, it looks like the quarterback a little bit slow to get up there. Took a shot there, but every situation that you want, and that's why the joint practices are so good. You know, a lot of times you don't get to work on things.
1: And here's a handoff straight ahead, out across. It's going to be close. Falling across the 25-yard line, they're going to call it a 1st down. That riles up defensive coaches on the far side when you've got a 3rd down and 9.

0: you pick up 9 yards on a run right up the gut, that is not going to make Mike and the defensive coaches over there very happy. First down now, you're just going to let the clock tick down as quickly as possible. I think we're going to get a timeout called here.
1: Well, to your point, Steve, they do not like it when teams run on them, and they're stingy, and you got to go back to 2024 to find a 100-yard rusher. It was James Cook with the Bills. So, they don't accept that with the first-string defense out there.
0: I'm wondering if they're doing a virtual measurement on this. I think they are. It was very close, and I wasn't sure whether he actually made the sticks or not, DeMarcado, on the carry. We'll find out now exactly, because they have all sorts of computers now that do this. Look at it. They're bringing the sticks back. Let's see here.
1: Well, a lot of times it's just where does the official spot it? I mean, that's the main thing. But they do have plenty of technology. I'm sure we're headed towards having, well, that ball is chipped, correct? I mean, I think they have that kind of technology now, but it still is a great deal on where does the official spot the ball.
0: And still with all this technology, they had already moved the sticks, so they had to bring them back to the original position so that they could then start the measurement. And
2: after reviewing the play, ruling of the first down stands.
0: Okay.
1: Isn't technology supposed to make things better, quicker, and easier?
0: I can tell you that's about 2.5 minutes out of our lives we'll never get back. So first down for the Chiefs at their own 27-yard line. We're inside of a minute to play, 51 seconds to play here in this first half. Chiefs lead by 3. Nussmeier showing no worse for the wear after he got hit a couple moments ago. Going to throw, drops back 5 steps, throws to the near side. Ball is caught. Flag is down.
1: Receiver pushed on.
0: I was just going to say,
2: pass interference on the offense number 88. That's a
0: call there, Coach. On Jake Grinning School, first-year tight end out of Clemson. He looked like he uncovered quickly, didn't he, as he had a push-off on Igbinoghene out here in the near side flat. That's going to back the Chiefs up again. Now 38 seconds to play in the half.
1: I'll take the penalty, but I'm so sure that was offensive pass interference.
0: Well,
1: but
0: you saw his hands extend, and that's basically what they look for.
1: Well, yeah, and if it looks bad, but, you know, it looked to me like Igbinoghene was, like, kind of flowing that way already.
0: Here's an underneath handoff. Straight ahead over the guard for the Chiefs. It's going to be DeMarcado on the carry. He gets 5.
2: Seattle.
0: Now Mike uses the timeout, their second timeout for the Hawks. So Seattle has 1 remaining. Chiefs still have 2. 32 seconds left on the board here.
1: Well, and again, you know, meaningless game. But the things that happen during the game are meaningful. And so he wants to practice those kinds of things. And so, you know, instead of just, okay, let's just take it to the locker room, here's an opportunity to get your guys, leave your guys on the field, and practice something that you might run into.
0: Second down and 15. Slot to the far side. Nussmeier out of the shotgun. DeMarcado comes out of the backfield. Nussmeier looks. Now he's got a scramble. Being chased to the near side. Being chased and runs out of bounds. Chasing him for the Seahawks, the youngster, Aiden Hubbard.
1: Wow.
0: The rookie out of Northwestern. Man, he showed some wheels now. Not that Nussmeier is a speed demon, but he really motored, did the inside linebacker Hubbard to get out there and hold it to a 1-yard gain.
1: Yeah, I thought I was going to see a 17 or a, you know, 9 or a single-digit number on that player. He's wearing a 90 number and chasing the quarterback. But like you said, I'm not sure how fast Nussmeier is, but that was a great hustle play.
0: Slots to both sides on third down and 14. 25 seconds left to play here in the half. DeMarcado stays in the backfield. Nussmeier takes the snap, dumps it off to DeMarcado on a screen pass. He gets across the 30, 35, and he's got another first down. A big game. The Seahawks have given up huge gains on third down and long and have given up first downs. That's a 15-yard gain. 14 seconds left to play. And Kansas City now calls a timeout. They use their second.
1: I'll tell you what, as bad as that play was, You're right. They're giving up big chunks on third down. Hubbard, once again, just he rushed the passer and then turned and ran and ends up being the one that makes the tackle about 25 yards downfield.
0: Mercado caught a touchdown pass against the Hawks last September in the game against the Cardinals. And he's showing that Kansas City did not waste anything by picking him up. He's doing pretty well. That's the 10th play of the drive here coming up. Nussmeier's going to drop back. Going to scramble to his right side. Looks, now fires. Ball is caught far side. The receiver keep his feet in. The official says yes. Close call on the far sidelines. But it is going to be a catch, they say. Armstrong on the reception for 15 and another first down. 6 seconds left. Let's see if one timeout left for the Chiefs. We're not going to get much done in 6 seconds. Maybe get a few more yards to get Harrison Butker a little bit closer. And then call your final timeout. Slot to the near side for Nussmeier. Now, Coach McDonald uses his final timeout on the far side as some coaching is going on over there. Igbinoghene chatting with, I think that might be Carl Scott, defensive pass game specialist. Good coach.
1: Oh, man.
0: Really super coach.
1: Somewhere online, he was doing some kind of a coaching seminar that you could find. It was at Alabama. And you listen to him talk about defense, and he's just... And that's what John Schneider wanted when he hired Mike McDonald. He said, we want teachers. We want guys, and that's what you get. And we don't see a lot of that on Hard Knocks, and I'm wondering if maybe, you know, they don't want that shown, you know, the stuff that they're talking about.
0: Sure.
1: But you get guys like Carl Scott, who just has a Ph.D. in football.
0: Nussmeier, 6 seconds left, looks, still looks. Now he throws it incomplete. I'm not sure if there was a mix-up on the routes. He had to get rid of it if he wanted to even give his field goal kicker a chance. Nussmeier comes to the near side. Harrison Butker comes onto the field. And this is going to be a long field goal attempt. But this guy's got as big a leg in the league as anybody. Now there's a flag down because there was
2: no ground.
0: I was just going to say, nobody in the area.
2: 14. Ball was thrown outside the numbers. There was no receiver out there. By rule, this is a 10-second runoff, and that will end the first half.
0: There you go. That's one way to get away from trying a long, long field goal. Have a penalty like that as the Seahawks cross the field and head to the tunnel down to our right.
1: Congratulations for hanging with us there.
0: And now, wait a minute, the official's calling everybody back.
1: Spoke too soon.
0: The flag is down, but let's see what they're...
2: This is the end of the first half.
0: Okay, now it's official. It's the end of the first half. Now that Scott Novak told us it was the end of the first half. Stay tuned. Seahawks Halftime Report. Michael Pumpas, Paul Moyer, Brian Walters, they're coming your way. Like we said, it's not the most fabulous first half of football, but pretty interesting, and a lot has happened. They'll talk to you about it. A 6-3 ball game. The Chiefs on top. We'll see you after the half.
3: 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Now, here's your host, Michael Pumpas.
4: I got Brian Walters and Paul Morey with me. This is the halftime show. Hawks are down 6-3. Lots to talk about here. It's the Jalen Milroe show. Everyone wants to see what Jalen was going to do. 6-10, 118 yards, been sacked one time. Also ran the ball 4 times for 12 yards, a long of 7. How's the Milroe experience going, Moya?
5: I think it's mixed, but much better. I thought he made some really good decisions early. He made some good throws. There's sometimes he was really tracking the receiver, which is fine because the protection was so good. If you're going to have that kind of protection, you can track. One of his best throws, I thought, was a crossing route where he scanned the whole field on it. He also missed on a couple. We had a fade route. Who was that one to?
6: Cody.
5: To Cody White, and he could have gave him a little bit more air, more to the sideline to give him a chance. But it's by far his best performance of any preseason game we've seen. And I think you see what the athletic ability is all about.
6: I think you're spot on there, Paul. It's been, you can see he's getting in a little rhythm though, I think. I think he's starting to feel it out a little bit more and spreading the ball out a little bit. I like it. He's found his guy, Cody White, and I was wondering if we're going to see Cody White today. And we have made some big plays, and that's big for Cody, trying to make this squad, just to say, hey, remember me, I've made these plays in regular season games too. And so Cody White's been, to me, the MVP of the first half, for the Seahawks offensively. But yeah, Jalen, this second half, I want to see how he can use his legs now. You know, we all would talk about it. But I feel like he hasn't really even tried it. And that's what Coach McDonald has talked about him doing, is getting out there. And a couple times he's stood in their pocket, and it's not his fault. The offensive line's kind of breaking down on him. But sometimes you almost want your quarterback to almost sense that when you have the ability to escape the pocket and be able to get out of there and turn a sack fumble possibly into a 2, 3, 4, maybe 10-yard gain. And I know that's tough. You have no eyes behind your head, but maybe just something to kind of look out for.
5: Yeah, and I think he scrambles at times when he gets outside the pocket, when the protection breaks down and things are starting to get a little long in the pocket. I'd love for him to get back in the pocket, and all of a sudden he sees a seam. Mm-hmm. And he's looking at the linebacker, and all of a sudden the linebacker clears the middle of the field for a moment, and he says, this has a chance to be a big play up the middle, because that's where it gets so dangerous. But again, it was good. I thought he had one or two bad throws, maybe one bad decision. Other than that, look, he's got a quarterback rating of 109. You would take that all day.
6: Yep.
4: Cody White's 3 receptions for 69 yards and 4 targets. You got Elijah Royal 1 for 24 as well. I think offensively it's been okay. Defensively, you haven't really been able to get after the quarterback much. No sacks so far. What have you seen on defense?
5: Well, Patrick O'Connell's been all over the field. I think he's got 8 tackles. Weird though, he's got 1 solo, but it feels like he's all over the field on this. I thought, look, Diggs. That was my key. I got to see, can he still run? And it was a crossing route. He undercut it. He played it exactly how you want somebody to play, that he anticipated it, a veteran guy. And he is a ball hawk. I mean, he was definitely in perfect position on undercutting that crossing route. And he saw the ball immediately change directions and made the interception. So I feel good about that, because that's certainly a position that I was worried about. You know, it's just hard. I think, you know, Nehemiah Pritchard made some plays too, particularly in the goal line. We need one of those guys to step up, and I thought they both had a good first half.
6: Yeah, I think that's with Diggs especially, if what he's talked about is true, he hasn't had the offseason, healthy offseason, and now he's finally feeling that burst again, goes out in his first preseason game in a while, gets interception. I think that's a great thing of signs to come. I mean, to get back to that 2021 form of 11 interceptions.
4: All right, we got more to do when we come back. We got Brian Walters and Paul Moyer. I'm Michael Bumpus. The Hawks are down 6-3 at half.
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0: I'm Shawn Michael Bumpus with the fellas. Got Paul Moore and Brian Walters. Let's look at some of these stats. Guys, we got Jalen Milroe, 7 of 10, 118, no touchdowns. He's been sacked one time. Milroe has 12 yards on the ground. Jacardier Wright has 10 himself. Cody White has 69 yards reception. Elijah Royal, 24. Torrey Foster has 13. Kyler Rupp has a reception as well. Defensively, Patrick O'Connell leads everybody. He has 8. You got Hubbard with 4 himself. On the other side, for the bad guys over there, they're passing for 126 yards. 1 interception by Diggs. The Habs are brought to you by Lumen Trusted Network for AI. So you're going in last preseason of the year, last preseason game of the year. You're talking to Jalen Milroe. Coach him up. What do we say?
1: Well, what I want to see from you is I want to run it, and then I want to run it some more. And when we're done running, I want to run a little bit more. So I want to work on our handoff in the second half. I think some of the stuff we've talked about, just keep making plays. You know, extend the drives as best you can. I mean, we only had 21 plays. We were 2 for 5 on third down. I just want to see the chains kind of move. I will say one positive. We held Travis Kelce Swift only 1 catch for 8 yards. I thought that was good. So Mr. Swift did a nice. We did a nice job on Mr. Swift.
2: You know, it's funny looking at it from this angle. I mean, this second half of football for everyone out on the field is a huge half. It's some of the biggest half of football that a lot of these guys have played in their lives. But so that is what's going to get me excited to watch the second half. See some guys out there just trying to show up on tape. As for Milroe, I'm gonna say be the most athletic guy out there. Mm. Like that's it. Trust your athleticism. Just trust what you can do, and try not to just maybe overthink things. I'm not saying he is, but go out there and have fun, knowing that this could be your last half of football you're gonna play this year too, if all goes right with the Seahawks. Yeah. So go out there and just put your best stuff out there, and look. I just want to see him just take over. I mean, that would be a lot of fun to see.
0: Hawks 2 for 5 on third down. The Chiefs 6 for 9. 22 total plays by the Hawks, 41 by the Chiefs. You want to get this offense rolling a bit?
1: Yeah, I think, you know, Mike McDonald's is probably going, hey, guys, I don't care who you are. We don't let teams run on us. But they ran 21 times for 101 yards in the first half, 4.8 yards per carry. That is not going to sit well no matter what. So let's take care of football. And, I think I'd like to get one win before the regular season starts.
0: All right. That will do it for us. Coming up next year, the voice of the Seahawks, Steve Rabel and Dave Wyman. That's next on the Columbia Bank Radio Network.
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3: That's all part of this, too, is making sure that those guys feel comfortable and that they've got things ready to go by that week one game against the Patriots.
4: Yeah, and just because your starters aren't playing doesn't mean you don't have, you know, 50 other players, 40 other players out there who are depending on you to help scout them through this second half. All right, here's what we saw. Here's what we didn't do very well. Here's what we need to do better. One of those things, Dave, is going to be, I think, stop the run, and especially on third down.
5: Yeah, but seeing that drives defensive coordinators crazy. So, yeah, I'm sure that, and you know, that's the thing about the run. It's just so much more. It just gasses your defense. And then also, you know, if somebody passes their way all the way down the field, it just doesn't feel good.
4: Ricky White and Emmanuel Henderson, the two deep men for the Seahawks, down to our left. Harrison Butker will be kicking from right to left from his own 35. Punches this one out there, end over end, going to drop into the landing zone at the 9. It's going to be Emmanuel Henderson up the near side, bounces off of one tackler across the 30. The flag is down, and the Chiefs are pointing in the opposite direction, and that looks
6: during
4: like
6: the return.
4: Hold.
6: Holding. Receiving team number 89. That's a 10-yard penalty. First
4: down. Going to go against Nick Kallerup, the backup tight end. And that's going to back up the Seahawks from a pretty decent field position. Now back inside their own 20 to start first and 10. Jalen Milroe went all the way in the first half. Had a pretty good first half, actually. Got hammered once. Hit from the blind side. Got right up. Here he comes out to start the second half with Cartier right beside him in the backfield. A tight slot left side. To start, play fake. Milroe wants to throw. Looks left. Now he's going to scramble. Got some running room upfield. Turns outside. Slips. Tripped up and dropped just across the 20-yard line to about the 21. Gets three. Looked like he was going to go for a lot more.
5: Yeah, I wonder if, you know, maybe they get filmed and say, hey, just go north-south. He tried to make a move. And that's the thing you learn, that, hey, everybody's fast in the NFL. So he wasn't able to beat him to the outside, but I like the decisiveness, and that's really what John Schneider and all the coaches have said about him. That's what they want to see.
4: Second down and 7. Lampe now in the backfield, and an offset eye as the fullback. Cartier Wright gets the handoff. He's hitting the backfield. A loss big time. Bo Stevens just unable to get his guy. That was Marcus Harris. Defensive lineman makes that tackle. All he did was just slash into the backfield. A loss of 3 on the play.
5: It looked almost like he timed that snap up really well and was able to get his pads underneath Bo Stevens and just drove him back into the backfield, probably 3 yards deep.
4: So, third down and 10, just underway here in the third quarter with the Chiefs up 6-3. Milroe out of the shotgun. A slot to the near side, single wide out far side. Here comes the blitz. Milroe looks, dumps it off, incomplete. Tries to dump it to Jacartier right out on the left side flat, but it was just kind of a jailbreak rush again, and Milroe had to get rid of it in a hurry. A quick three and out for the Seahawks on offense. Brings up fourth down and Michael Dixon.
5: Yeah, and once again, I mean, that was just a blitz there. Bo Stevens just did not see the blitzing linebacker. He kind of needed to just trade that off to the other lineman, the center next to him, and then go out and block the linebacker, and just never got to it, just never saw it.
4: Remigio, the deep man for the Chiefs, Dixon, with a high spiral. Remigio backs up to his own 23, looks for running room, comes to the near side, now cuts up inside, gets hit and dropped, short of the 35. Sheriff and Dansby down to make the tackle on special teams. And once again, as we said, special teams is where a lot of these young guys are going to make their home.
5: Yeah, and if Dansby's getting graded on that one, that was a really good play because he took a shot. You know, and a lot of times on punts, you can take a shot. The first guy down, take a shot, redirect him, and then he got his feet underneath him and came back and made the tackle. So he kind of, you know, that was like a two-for-one there. That was really a nice play by Dansby.
4: And a 60-yard punt by Michael Dixon. So first and 10 for the Chiefs at their own 34-yard line. Nussmeier. Again, starting this second half at quarterback, single setback behind him and the handoff. Straight ahead, big gap, out across the 45 to the 46 before the safety comes up to make the first hit. Johnson, the running back, Rashard Johnson, a 12-yard gain. And again, Seattle kind of getting gashed between the tackles.
5: Yeah, Bubba Thomas that time, you could see him kind of smack himself on the helmet. Just did not stay home on that play and overflowed. Didn't stay in his gap, and that's where the cutback occurred.
4: First down and 10. Now at his own 46. Nussmeier from the shotgun. Going to hand off again to Smith. This time he breaks it outside wide, breaks the tackle, turns up, will run out of bounds. Far side in front of the Seahawks bench. Going to get five out of that one. Looked like he might get tackled sooner than that. Tim Sherrill finally got him there to push him out of bounds.
5: Jalen Gaines had leverage. He had the edge and just didn't come off that block clean enough and not able to grab some cloth there. And so that's it's kind of what we're seeing at the defense right now. It's just like one or two guys on almost every single play is just forgetting their assignment.
4: Nussmeier on a second down and 4. Tosses a pass into the near side hook zone, and it goes right through the receiver's hands and almost intercepted. I mean, I think it surprised. Was it Andre Fuller? It was. That ball got on him because it came right through the hands of the intended receiver. Otherwise, Fuller might still be running.
5: Yeah, nice break there on the ball. I think it kind of surprised him.
4: It was intended for Cyrus Allen. Kind of a BB thrown there by Nussmeier.
5: There was a deflection, and now all of a sudden it's rerouting, trying to catch it.
4: 6 of 9 on third down to the Seahawks. This a third down, I beg your pardon, for the Chiefs. Third down and 4. And this is all going to wind down.
6: False start. Offense number 79. It's a 5-yard penalty. Third down.
4: Esipole out of Washington State.
5: Big Cougs.
4: Big tackle. Getting some playing time, and again, guys get in the game and they're a little bit jumpy, especially on that offensive line, and they just start to roll a little bit, and that's going to get you called for a false start, so it backs the Chiefs up. Now make it third down and 9 at his own 47 from this moment. Single setback with him in the backfield. Continues to be Smith. 3 receivers to the left. Single wide out right. Seahawks look like they might want to blitz. They just rushed 4. Nussmeier chased out of the pocket. Throws. Ball is caught. First down. Again, a long third down. Completed for a first down. Across the 45 to the 41-yard line. Knocked out of bounds. Far side, an 11-yard gain. The first down Chiefs.
5: Well, we talked this entire day almost about this is some guy's last chance. I don't know. I could see Mike McDonald getting these guys on the sidelines because they're just kind of lifeless right now. There's not a lot of energy, not a lot of juice out there in this defense.
4: Yeah, I think there's a lot of guys thinking, here's Smith. He just stumbles down. Was not touched. Stumbled. Now a late flag comes in.
5: Somebody said something.
4: Might have. Somebody had their feelings hurt probably, but let's wait and see. One of the offensive linemen was trying to block deep down in the secondary.
6: There is no foul on the play for a low block. Please set the play clock. 40 seconds. Thank you.
4: So, let's see. By the time they finally spot it, it looks like they're going to give him a 2-yard gain. But Smith did look like he had some more running room out there, and he just got tripped up. Actually, he did trip up on the grass and fell down. Natural surface here, by the way, at Arrowhead Stadium. Second down and 8. Ball at the Seattle 39. Smith stays as the single setback. Motion over to a slot on the right side. Here comes the blitz. Smith gets hit at the line of scrimmage this time and dropped. And I believe it was the young man you were talking about earlier who didn't quite get there. That time he did. Bubba Thomas.
5: You got to love D-tackle. Take that play.
4: A loss of a yard on the play.
5: You know, you and I were talking about, you just talked, mentioned the natural grass, and this was some of the worst turf anywhere. And you and I exchanging stories of our turf burns.
4: Yes, oh my.
5: And what that feels like to go in the shower afterwards.
4: Not much fun. 7 of 10 on third downs, and now a timeout called by the Seahawks. So you know Mike and the assistant coaches kind of want to talk things over with this young group of defenders out there, looking at another third down and long, figuring to get guys in position to try to be able to stop this one. Meantime, you want to see Blue Thunder and the Seahawks dancers perform up close? Or are you looking to watch all the early NFL games and listen to our pregame show live or play in the gaming zone? Then Ticketmaster Tailgate in the Lumen Field Event Center should be part of your game day routine. Open 3 hours before kickoff, so bring the whole family and experience the excitement.
5: Yeah, I can see Aiden Dirty out there, and there's not a lot of, you know, wild arms, swinging motion, anything. Like, nobody's angry. They're just trying to get reset there. But again, I think it's one of those times where somebody needs to get these guys fired up and just look kind of lifeless. Kind of hard to get going, though, with all the penalties and the sort of choppiness here.
4: And the stops, the starts, and again, the sometimes maybe even overthinking. And if you do, and granted, I never played defense, so I can't put myself in that position, but you were a defensive player all your career. If you're going to make a, if you're unsure and you're going to make a mistake, at least make it full speed. At least go hit somebody, even if it's not the right guy. Just go hit him.
5: Yeah, just try to create some kind of energy. By the way, I never overthought things, Steve. And still don't.
4: Listen.
5: You believe that?
4: I do believe that. Every single word.
5: Well, no, honestly, there are times where you just need to turn your brain off and go out and play and just hustle. And that's the thing, you know, we talk about baseball all the time. You know, you can't really white-knuckle it in baseball. You can't swing harder and, you know, try to, you know, force things. And whereas in the NFL and football as a sport, you really can, and you know, hustle a little bit faster, get some juice going, get yourself fired up, whatever that takes. And it's just kind of a lull on this defense, and you know, I think Mike's letting Aiden Dirty take care of that, because I haven't seen him out on the field, I want to say yelling at the defense, but trying to get him fired up.
4: Yeah. Well, and you know, it made me think when you mentioned Jalen Milroe having 3 offensive coordinators the last 3 seasons, his last year at Alabama, the first 2 years here with the Seahawks, and I started to think, you know, how lucky we were. We had the same offensive coordinator my entire 6 years, Jerry Rome. So you talk about knowing a system, knowing all the positions and all that, because you just were in it for so long, you understood what they were trying to do. All right, here we go. Seahawks need to stop right here. 3rd down and 9. Nussmeier takes the snap. Drops back, has time, looks, now scrambles right side. Still looking, throws it away. Good coverage downfield. Good pressure forces him out of the pocket. And a throwaway. The Seahawks defense steps up. They do their job. And with 10:27 to play here in the third quarter, Butker comes on to try another airmail long-distance field goal. I'm going to spot this one at about the 48-yard line. So it's a 58-yarder. He's got a career long of 62. That's a regular season long. Off the right hash mark. This one's going to be long enough. And it is going to not get there. Going to be wide to the right, just by a skosh, as we used to say. 10:22 to play here in this third quarter. Seahawks hold the Chiefs out of the end zone. Kansas City leads 6-3.
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14: .22 to play here in this third quarter. The Chiefs continue to lead 6-3, a low-scoring game, but it's been kind of back and forth, been kind of exciting at times. Some big plays, some penalties, some not-so-big plays. Seahawks on offense now after the miss on the field goal by Butker. Gives the Seahawks the ball in great field position, first and 10 at their own 48-yard line. Since Myers' 46-yard field goal in the first quarter, the Seattle offense, a fumble, punt, punt. So here we go. Jalen Milroe goes under center. Jacartier right, a single setback. Tight slot formation right side. Chiefs look like they might want a blitz. They rush four. Milroe dumps it off in the left side flat. Ball is caught, turning upfield. Making a nice carry after the catch. Ricky White the third, the second-year player out of UNLV. We pause 10 seconds for station identification on the Columbia Bank Radio Network.
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14: 8-yard gain by White, makes it second down and about a yard and a half in Chiefs territory at the 43. Milroe under center. Play fake, wants to throw again. Quick pressure, dumps off a quick screen pass near side. Right, jumps out of a tackle, dives forward just short of the 30. Easily the first down. Nice play by the Seattle offense. If Kansas City is going to rush like they've been rushing, Dave, just throw the ball out into the flat and get a couple blockers in front of your running back, you pick up 10.
5: Yeah, and I think Jalen had an option downfield, and it was covered, so he's like, okay, I'll just take the little dump off, and it almost looked like it was designed because the linemen were out there as if it were a screen. It looked like he was going to try to complete a deeper pass, and he made the right choice.
14: First and 10 for Seattle at the 33. Here comes an end around from left to right and run out of bounds. A late flag comes in, and we might get a hold on the Seahawks. Emmanuel Henderson on the carry.
6: Holding. Offense number 46. That's a 10-yard penalty. First down.
14: That was Brock Lampe, one of the newer Seahawks. Comes in and tries to help out at that fullback spot as he's trying to be the lead blocker. On the end around, coming back to the right side, gets called for the hold. That's the sixth penalty on the Hawks.
5: Makes you wonder if, you know, how, because Robbie Utes is out right now, and, you know, how much are they going to use the fullback? Because Lampe, like you said, he's new. You got Brady Russell who can play that position. And, you know, it's whether or not he performs or they get enough or see enough out of the fullbacks, probably going to determine, you know, in the preseason whether or not they're going to use fullbacks.
4: Here's a first and seven. Play fake, throw left side. Ball is caught down at the 30-yard line of the Chiefs. That's Ricky White, a gain of 10. Let's head down to the sidelines. Jen has the man known as Jay Reed.
3: Jaron Reed, 11 years in the NFL. What is the overriding emotion heading into week one?
15: To stay young. Stay working on my body, man. The young guys keep me going. I love this game, man. I can play it forever.
3: It's funny that you say that because Byron Murphy says he's patterning his workouts after you. Why is he going to have a big year?
15: He deserves it, man. He done had every year since he's been in the league has been great, you know.
4: A second down and seven.
15: Every year he's had in his league and been great. He works hard. He doesn't complain. And I'm excited for what he's going to do this season.
3: That carry was near the Seahawks sidelines. I was hiding behind Jay Reed just in case I needed a blocker on that one. Leonard Williams signing his contract yesterday. What has he brought in just changing the dimension of this defense?
15: Man, the big cat brings everything, man. He brings the energy, the leadership, the knowledge. He's a great guy, man. Overall, great teammate, great person. He deserves everything that he got.
3: All right. We always love talking to you. Thanks, Jay Reed.
4: Thanks, Jay. Third down and one for the Seahawks after a 7-yard carry by Jacardi A. Wright, and now there's motion up front.
6: On the offense, number six, he simulated the start of the play. It's a 5-yard penalty. Third down.
4: So that's going to go against Jalen Milroe, the quarterback. Maybe a little head bob or something. They say simulated the start of the play. But, again, these kind of mistakes. You had a third down and one. Now you're looking at third down and six, a whole new ball game with the ball spotted back at the 28-yard line of Kansas City. Seattle 2 of 6 on third downs. A trip set right for Milroe. Single setback is right. Safety runs up. Here comes the blitz. Milroe looks. Scrambles. Now he throws to the middle. Reaching up. Big catch. Breaking away. Is he into the end zone? Down to the one. Ball comes out. Flag is down. All kinds of stuff happening for Emmanuel Henderson and company as he reaches up, makes the catch, takes it down to the goal line. If he was down at the goal line, then it's going to be a first and goal, but let's check out the flag. A 27-yard gain if it stands. Officials have to talk this one over.
6: Pass interference on the defense. That penalty is declined. First down.
4: So it's going to be a first down. They're going to actually spot the ball. We'll wait for the official to spot the ball. We're still waiting. That looks like it's at the 2-yard line is where they're going to put it down. A nice catch in traffic by the youngster out of Kansas, Emmanuel Henderson Jr.
5: I can't believe Milroe got his feet in a position to be able to throw that. Anyway, that was incredible pressure that he was getting, and that's just sheer arm strength.
4: Wide out to each side. Milroe keeps the ball, and he's going to step in, but a flag is down again. Milroe with the touchdown. If it stands, it's not. Going to go against the Seahawks.
6: Holding. Offense number 83. That's a 10-yard penalty. First down.
4: That's Nick Vanette. So the Seahawks kind of can't get out of their own way here. If you're going to grab, you better let go. And Vanette gets called.
5: That's a shame. What a great decision there by Milroe.
4: A play that he ran over and over again at Alabama.
5: Yeah.
4: That ride, keep.
5: Well, and that's kind of what they're looking for out of him. He just looks so natural in that play. And unfortunately, our guy, Nick Vanette, who was here a few years ago, loved the guy, just gets caught.
4: First and goal from the 12. Play fake by Milroe. This time he scrambles out of trouble, throws it near side, making a catch, turning upfield, getting caught just shy of the goal line. Again is Ricky White the third. He found a way to uncover, picked up 7 yards. So not all is lost yet, Seahawks fans. 6:09 to play here in this third quarter with the Chiefs up 6-3, but the Hawks can take the lead or at the very least tie with a field goal. Second down and goal from the 4.
5: Once again, just a very strong throw from Jalen Milroe. And that's what makes him so special. It's not just his feet. It's his strength and his ability to throw a ball off balance.
4: Henderson in motion from right to left. Milroe looks. Now he's going to scramble right. Still looking. Now he throws to the back corner of the end zone. Incomplete. And you saw the red shirts closing in. He might have tried to tiptoe up the sideline, but I don't think he was going to get there. So he thought, well, let's try to take a shot, and let's see. We still have a third down and goal from the four.
5: Well, I think that was a pure throwaway there because he was going to step out of bounds. It was going to be for a loss, and so he put it down in a way where no one could get to it. Just couldn't quite find the corner there.
4: Seattle 3 of 7 on third downs. Slot to the near side. Hicks, one of those two receivers. Milroe from the shotgun, right in the backfield. Four-man rush. Milroe looks, throws, touchdown, Seahawks! Nick Vanette all by himself in the left flat. I'm just going to guess until I see it. Maybe a slow block and then a release. And he just stepped out there wide open. So he makes up for the holding penalty a moment ago. Put 6 on the board. A flag is down. Are we going to get another penalty on excessive celebration? We just might. As the Seahawks are backing up. And remember,
6: there is no foul for unsportsmanlike conduct on the play.
4: Okay. Thank you, Mr. Novak, our referee. And so the Seahawks walk back to where the PAT should be placed.
5: And Nick Vanette getting back at him. Made that right. Love seeing that from Nick. And there was just a total breakdown in their coverage. He was wide open. The tone for his earlier penalty.
4: So the PAT by Jason Meyer off the left hash mark. Michael Dixon puts it down. That kick is away. And it's no good. Jason Myers has missed a PAT from the normal distance. Jay Meyer is kind of got a little something going here, and it doesn't seem to be very good, at least for him and the team. So the score stands 9-6 with 5:35 to play here in the third quarter on the Columbia Bank Radio Network.
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4: By the Seahawks for just a yard gain. I think it was Marvin Jones Jr. who made that tackle.
5: Yeah, you know, I think earlier I had the wrong, the 61 points I was talking about was during the month of November, yeah. I believe. So, because he finished with, what did you say?
4: 171.
5: Yeah, so I mean, he is a very good kicker.
4: Oh, yeah.
5: And I just think maybe there's just, he's working on something.
4: Second down and 9, handoff. Smith breaks 2 tackles. First down all the way out to midfield. Starts up the middle, cuts to the right side, breaks a tackle, picks up 13. That's kind of been the story. The Seahawks make a good play on defense. Then they give up a 10, 12, 13-yard play as they did there. It'll be first and 10, Chiefs at their own 49-yard line with 4.5 to play here in this third quarter.
5: Yeah, like we talked about earlier, it's so different when you're getting gashed by the run, especially Mike McDonald. I'm sure he's very frustrated because that just didn't happen to them last year.
4: Play fake. Nussmeier going to throw near side. A little flip pass into the left flat. Ball is caught. Rolling out of bounds. That'll stop the clock. Is Brinningstuhl back up tight end out of Clemson here in the left side flat. Picks up 7 yards. Clock is going to stop. Now it's going to restart with 4:02 to play here in the quarter.
5: Number 33, Jordan Washington, looking good out there. Nice open field tackle. Gets him on the ground.
4: 6-yard pickup. So second down and 4. Ball at the Seattle 45. Nussmeier under center this time. 3 receivers to his right. Here's a toss going to the right side. DeMarcado, and he is lassoed and dropped. Fuller is out there with some help. Nice play, Seahawks defense flowing to the far side that time, holding it to a 1-yard gain. Brings up 3rd down and 3.
5: Yeah, Aaron Smith, number 32, and he looks great out there. I'm sorry, 42, number 42. And we got an injury down on the field.
4: Yeah, it's out on the far sideline. It's the one of the Kansas City players, and it was the Seahawks trainers who initially attended to him because he's down over in the bench area of the Hawks. Helping him back up. Let's see. We're going to take a break. We'll check on that. But it is going to bring up 3rd down. 2:15 to play in the quarter. Seattle leading 9-6 on the Columbia Bank Radio Network.
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2: On this third down and three, great play by the Seahawks rallying to the ball. Nussmeier

0: Kaiser high. Full catch called for and made at about the 15-yard line by Foster. I had paused for a moment because the Chiefs fans are doing the wave here at Arrowhead, and I bet they don't even know the wave was invented back in Husky Stadium back in the late 70s by one Rob Weller, who went on to TV stardom fame on Entertainment Tonight, started it as a yell leader at the University of Washington. A great guy, Rob Weller. He kind of got that invented at Husky Stadium, and they took it over around the world. They're doing it here, and I hope you guys are listening to me because we invented it.
1: I just remember how effective that was in the kingdom.
0: Oh, yeah.
1: With that concrete roof and all the noise bouncing off of that, it just truly just gave you a shot of adrenaline.
0: First and 10 from his own 15. Milroe has I-backs behind him. He's going to play fake. Looks. Now he fires to the middle. Ball is reached out. Caught. Not able to bring it in is Julian Hicks. I think it hit him in the hands. It might have been tipped away at the very last second as he reaches back to try to make that reception, but it falls incomplete. Pretty tight coverage there by the secondary. DeMarco Perkins McAllister, the rookie out of University of Louisiana Monroe, on coverage.
1: Well, it's maybe just a little bit behind him, but he should have caught that.
0: Yeah.
1: I mean, I thought that was definitely, you got to go up and get that. That's what Michael Bumpus always says. You touch it, you own it, or whatever his saying is. What's he saying, Nathan? You touch it, you buy it.
0: There we go. Thank you. On a second down and 10, Milroe has to get rid of it quickly. He does. Incomplete. They were trying to set up a little center screen, middle screen, to Jacardier Wright, and the lineman just let the defense for the Chiefs rush right past him too quickly. Didn't even allow anybody a chance to set up. Right. So that's an incompletion. Now third down and 10. 2:28 to play here in the third quarter. And against Seattle, it leads by 3-9-6.
1: Yeah, Cable, to your point, Raves, you know, you've got to get a real good shot, first of all, before you leave for the screen. It was a middle screen. Just did not get enough on the defender.
0: Three receivers with a slot to the right side. Wright is the single setback. Here comes the blitz. Milroe gets rid of it, throws near side. Incomplete, misses his intended receiver, Emmanuel Henderson. But again, in defense of Jalen Milroe, he had to get rid of that ball. He just had no time.
1: And, you know, it's like you said before, we're so far up here. But when you watch how far Milroe is throwing those passes, and he's not winding up, he's not stepping into it, it's amazing, his arm strength. So he's just a kid with a lot of talent. And got a chance to talk to his parents last night, told them what a great kid they have. And he is just, you know, listening to him talk about football, he's just wise beyond his years.
0: DeJesus, the deep man, as Michael Dixon puts one up a mile high in the air. DeJesus at his own 30, comes to the near side, now cuts upfield, has some running room, draws a crowd, and is dropped at the 35. Nice job by the Seahawks. Getting there to make the tackle in a big hurry was Fuller. He's made a couple of good plays now. Andre Fuller, the rookie out of Toledo, seventh-round draft choice. Good, sure tackler, but Kansas City will start on the Seahawks side of midfield. No, they'll actually now bring it back and spot it closer to the midfield stripe. .211 to play here in the third quarter. And Kansas City starts at the 50, first and 10. A 55-yard punt, but a 20-yard return. Might have outkicked his coverage just a little bit. Single setback behind Nussmeier. Quick count, turns hands, Smith. Big hole over the right guard. Isn't slowed down until he runs into Dansby, the defensive back. Near a first down. Spot the ball closer to the 43-yard line of the Hawks, a 7-yard gain.
1: I saw Aaron Smith make a couple of tackles, number 42, guy from South Carolina State, and I saw EJ, Ernest Jones, over there coaching him up on the sideline, helping the young guy.
0: Pistol formation, handoff right over the center, first down, Chiefs. I think that was Smith again. It was. Down at the bottom of the pile. I think that was Seumalo. But a 5-yard gain and a first down. Clock continues to tick down.

0: coming up on 1:15 to play in the quarter. Seattle hanging on to a three-point lead.
1: Yeah, we mentioned Uso earlier that Seumalo wearing number 92. The 9-2 looks a lot smaller on his chest than it did mine. But he is, he's a big kid, and he's very explosive.
0: First and 10 at the Seattle 38. Nussmeier going to throw out into the right side. Flat ball is caught, stopping, starting, spinning out of a tackle. And then being wrenched down. Smith on the play there. That's E.J. Smith, not Brashard Smith. A four-yard gain.
1: Yeah, I was talking about Ernest Jones over there kind of coaching up Aaron Smith. And it's hard to believe that E.J. is just turned 26. He's such a leader in the way he talks about the game and everything, and everybody loves him and connects people. It's just amazing.
0: Speaking of E.J.'s, here's another E.J. This is E.J. Smith, and this guy's got the genes for a running back as he comes up just a little short of the first down. He is the son of the all-time leading rusher in the National Football League, one Emmitt Smith. Was Emmitt before your time?
1: No, I played against Emmitt.
0: Yeah?
1: Yeah, he was really hard to tackle. He was so close to the ground, and just a strong, powerful guy.
0: That is the end of the third quarter. 15 left to play. The Seahawks lead 9-6 on the Columbia Bank Radio Network.
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0: We're back in Kansas City for the final 15 minutes of this final preseason game of 2026. The Seahawks are leading the Chiefs 9-6. Chiefs looking at a third down and one in Seattle territory. They finally spotted the ball at the 29-yard line of the Hawks. Seattle defense runs en masse back onto the field. Let's see if they got some words of wisdom from the defensive coaches. There are three wide receivers to the left. Nussmeier out of the shotgun. Single setback beside him is Emmitt Smith's son. Play fake to him. Throw back inside. Ball is caught for a first down just inside the 20-yard line. On coverage, Jordan Washington. A pretty easy pitch and catch on the throw. A 12-yard gain. Going to be first and 10 now. Kansas City will spot the ball at the Seattle 17.
1: They got to do something here. Big play time. Maybe punch out a fumble. Get a quarterback sack because this offense has a lot of momentum right now on this drive.
0: E.J. Smith, a single setback. Nussmeier, play fake to him. Nussmeier's going to roll to the near side. Looks, throws. Ball is caught. Hammered. Now a late flag comes in. Going to be

0: I think, a shot to the head on that tackle. We'll pause for this message.
1: Coming to Emerald Queen Casino Event Center, one of country music's most distinctive voices. 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Always entertaining.
2: Please be responsible.
0: That was DeAnthony Bell, who gets called for the personal foul penalty, a shot to the head of the receiver. The ball was caught by Armstrong. And so that's going to put the ball now at the four-yard line after the penalty, first and goal.
3: You can probably imagine what I think of that.
0: Well, you're not terribly happy about it as a former defensive player.
3: I mean, yeah, you can't slow it down. And so helmets are going to hit.
0: Hand off to Breshard Smith. Gets a push from his lineman, but still can't push it across the goal line. Eccles was the first one in, but he had a lot of help as well. A lot of white jerseys, a lot of red jerseys for that matter. A two-yard gain. Second down and goal now from the two.
3: Well, and I guarantee you that Mike McDonald is looking at that and saying, DeAnthony Bell just made a play. And, you know, you can call that a penalty if you want, but there was a lot of aggression there. You just can't slow it down and avoid hitting the player with your helmet. And it just happened to be, and I think it's just as much the receiver's fault as the tackler's fault. He put his head down. So anyway, DeAnthony Bell will get credit for that. He's a good player. He made a lot of plays for this team last year.
0: Timeout is called on the field. We'll keep it right here as the Chiefs could not get the play quite in the way they wanted to. And so Kansas City now with two timeouts remaining as Nussmeier comes over to the near side. Garrett Nussmeier, a rookie out of LSU, spent 5 years there at Baton Rouge, 7,700 yards and 52 touchdowns. He was the 2026 Senior Bowl MVP. Kind of a scrappy guy. You know, he reminds me of a little bit of Dave Craig.
4: Yeah.
0: The kind of gym rat kind of guy, can make all the throws, really knows how to get his guys playing hard for him. And he's very likely going to make this ball club. Goes from the shotgun on second down and goal from the two. Smith beside him. Hand off. Smith stumbles. Gets to the goal line. Gets stood up. Can't quite break the plane. Good job by the Seahawks defense in keeping him out.
3: Including DeAnthony Bell.
0: Once again.
3: And last week he made three plays in a row. You know, last year he blocked a punt. And he had an opportunity to make a lot of plays. And, you know, that was a great follow-up, because a lot of times after a penalty like that, you start thinking, okay, what can I and what can't I do? But he filled very nicely, and that was going to be a touchdown if he hadn't gotten in, you know, at least being part of that tackle.
0: As it is, it's a one-yard gain, so it's going to be third down and goal from the one. And Andy Reid, you talk about getting your process, getting your operation right. Once again, the Chiefs have to call a timeout as they can't get the play either in properly or called properly. And Andy Reid's been around this business a long time. I know that kind of stuff really bothers him. Listen, he came out of the Mike Holmgren school of coaching. Mike would be throwing the clipboard down right about now if that were the case. As it is, still third down and goal from the one for the Chiefs.
3: Mike Holmgren was intimidating.
0: Oh, goodness.
3: He really was. And he was just an artist as far as a play caller goes. Just loved watching him work.
0: And the first one to tell you, I said, Mike, you always want to be a coach? He said, no, I was a history teacher.
3: That's right.
0: But he was a great teacher of football. Here we go, third down and goal from the one. Handoff, hit in the backfield and drop. Great play by the Seahawks on defense. Gaines comes out of nowhere and makes that tackle. And Andy Reid must be saying to himself, we called a timeout for that to get tackled. And here comes the field goal team to try to tie this game. What a great play by the Seahawks.
3: I have no idea how Jalen Gaines got to the other side. He must have timed up that snap perfectly, because he was just shot out of a cannon.
0: Meantime, Aaron Smith is going to come out of the game right now. The official is walking him over to one of the trainers. That's generally a sign that someone may be signaled from upstairs. Check number 42, possibly for a hit to the head. But he is replaced, and here comes the Chiefs field goal team on. Should be a chip shot for Butker, but stranger things have happened. As the Chiefs will look to try to tie this game.
3: Well, remember, we blocked two field goals last year. Julian Love got one. Nicky Minori got another one.
0: I don't think either of those guys are playing tonight.
3: No, but I'll tell you what, Jay Harbaugh likes to get after it.
0: This is a 19-yarder by Butker. It's up, and it's through. And we've got a tie ball game with 12:01 to play here in this football game in Kansas City. 9-9, the Seahawks and the Chiefs.
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0: A 10-play, 49-yard drive, over 5 minutes off the clock by the Chiefs, but they had to settle for a Butker 19-yard field goal. You know what? As much as the Seahawks defense has kind of, at times, given up yardage when they sure didn't want to, they have kept the Chiefs out of the end zone. They've given up three field goals. We've got a 9-9 tie, and the Chiefs haven't been able to punch it in yet.
3: Yeah, Jalen Gaines, man. I mean, there's so many. It'll be so interesting to see who they keep and who they don't and who they're going to be able to get through on the practice squad. But Jalen Gaines has shown some flashes, and none more impressive than that one.
0: Henderson and Wright, the two deep guys for the Hawks. Henderson with the kickoff return from his own 10, avoids his own man, and then is dragged down at close to the 30-yard line. Manuel Henderson, another one of those wide receivers who's looking to hang with this football team, and there will be decisions made, but that young man, the sixth-round draft choice out of Kansas, has done just about everything the team has asked. So is Jalen Milroe in this game. 14 of 22, a career-high 188 yards and a touchdown. He's got a 105.9 quarterback rating right now, and he's hit nine different receivers. That's a pretty good evening, and he's still got most of the fourth quarter here as he starts under center with high backs behind him. Tight slot to the left side. The handoff goes to Jacartier right around the right side. He's going to get maybe three or four. A flag is down back in the middle of the field. Yet generally doesn't bode well for the offense.
3: That came from a long ways away.
7: Holding on the defense will add 5 yards to the dead ball spot and a first down.
0: Very good. We'll take it.
3: I wonder if that was up on the line or in the backfield. Because a lot of times defensive linemen, God bless them, will grab a guard so he can't get out on the linebacker. I had a couple of guys like Joe Nash do that for me over the years. And
0: one of the best of them.
3: It was.
0: First and 10. Now the official steps in while the chain gang is trying to get squared away. They got to reset the clock as well.

0: First and 10 after that penalty against the Chiefs for the Hawks at their own 38-yard line. Two tight ends, two wideouts, and a single running back behind Milrow, who hands the ball to Decartier Wright. He kind of puts his head and shoulder pads down, but he's not going to get much. If he got bombed at the line of scrimmage, he might have gotten a couple falling forward. Second down. 11 minutes to play in the game, and again, we're all tied up at 9.
1: Yeah, it'll be interesting to see at the end of this game, like, what's the final total for Jalen Milrow, and if he's able to put together a scoring drive here or before this game ends, it'll be impressive.
0: Flag is down. Milrow throws into the near side flat. Ball is caught. Close to a first down, Henderson, but let's see what the penalty is going to be. I think it's going to be against the Hawks.
2: Legal shift on the offense. Number 84, never reset. That's a 5-yard penalty. Second down.
0: So some of those things are on the receiver. Some of them could be the quarterback not allowing his receiver to get to the spot where he needs to reset. At any rate, it doesn't matter. It's the 10th penalty of the game against Seattle, and it's going to bring up second down and 13 for the Hawks at their own 35. Three receivers come to the near side, including the tight end, Nick Vanette. Single setback is right. Rush is coming. Quick throw near side. Ball is caught. Turning upfield and diving across the 40-yard line is Rochelle. Another flag is down in the near side flat. Seattle trying to set up a quick screen to one of the wide receivers.
1: I would bet that is on the offense.
2: There is no foul for offensive pass interference on the play. Third down. Well,
1: that's typically what you get on a little smoke screen like that. Somebody blocks too early.
0: Well, that's nice. Didn't hurt the Seahawks too much. So now, that's a 5-yard gain. It's going to bring up third down and 8 from the Seattle 40. 10-12 to play in the game. Should be a lovely time to convert a third down, pick up the first. Seattle 4 of 9 on third down. Slot to the right side. Milrow out of the shotgun. Now movement all across the line. That's going to back everybody up 5.
2: False start. Offense. Number 31. That's a 5-yard penalty. Third down.
0: Again, just trying to think and a little bit anxious, rolling in his stance. But it now makes it third down and about 13. A little more difficult to convert.
1: That'll be that much more impressive when Jalen Milrow rips one down the middle.
0: There you go. Chiefs look like they want to go too high safety. Now they're going to drop one down. Almost to a middle linebacker position. Milrow from the shotgun. Takes a low snap. Looks right down the middle, guns it, makes the throw, incomplete. Intended for Hicks. Had it in his hands, but he got hammered from the back just as soon as he tried to make the catch, could not hang on. And so that's going to bring up fourth down. And here comes Michael Dixon on to try to foot this field and keep the Chiefs deep in their own end of the field. DeJesus is the deep man for Kansas City. Dixon had, about a 60-yarder last time. So he's been in midseason form. Gets the snap. Kicks this one away. A nice spiral to Jesus at his own 19. And he can't make the first man miss. Great coverage. Hustling downfield all the way to make that tackle. That was Johnson on the tackle. Tysheem, one of the young guys just signed to the team. We're going to take a break with 9:43 to play in the game. Tied at 9 on the Columbia Bank Radio Network.
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7: Take 12. Want to see Blue Thunder and the Seahawks dancers perform up close? Or maybe you're looking to catch all the early NFL games and listen to our pregame show live or play in the gaming zone. Ticketmaster tailgate then at Lumen Field Event Center should be part of your game day routine. It's open 3 hours before kickoff, so bring the whole family and experience the excitement. A pass complete, but there's a flag down.
8: Unnecessary roughness on the offense, number 35. Low block outside the tight end zone. Half the distance of the goal.
7: First down. So a penalty against the Chiefs, E.J. Smith. Emmett's not going to be happy about that. Going to back up his son's Chiefs. Nussmeier, by the way, 18 of 28 for 165 yards, thrown one interception for a 65.3 rating.
9: Well, you talked about them being backed up. We were talking about Michael Dixon and our guy Jeff Schaefer, who did the color analysis during the Dallas game, that last year during the playoffs, Dixon had 15 punts, 10 inside the 20-yard line.
7: Nussmeier with a quick throw to the far side, flat, and it's slapped down, rolls into the end zone. Ivy got his big hands up to knock that one down, and suddenly the Seahawks defense is making plays all over the field. Yeah, get a little help from a penalty, but a knockdown at the goal line, and it's going to bring up third, make it second down and 19 with 9:20 to play in the game. And the ball's going to be at the Kansas City, where are they spotting it actually, the 9-yard line. Slot to the near side. Nussmeier from the shotgun takes the snap, hands the ball off. It's Smith. He's not going to get much. Thomas jumps on his back, drags him down after a 3-yard gain.
9: Big Bubba Thomas there. And you know, the reason why they're backed up is because of the great special team. Jay Harbaugh, again, just does such an amazing job with the special teams. And, you know, like we always say, that a lot of coaches will give it lip service, but they don't really put that much into it. Jay Harbaugh works his tail off, and last year during the playoffs, Michael Dixon only had 8 total return yards against our punt team.
7: Third down and 14 for the Chiefs at their own 13-yard line. Nussmeier with a slot to his left, looks under pressure, throws, ball is caught well short of the first down. Great pressure off the edge. I believe getting in there was Aiden Hubbard to put pressure. Ball was caught, but well short of the first down, just a 4-yard pickup. That might have been one of the best defensive stands the Seahawks have made all night.
9: Aiden Hubbard, too. Boy, if you look at, he's just kind of come out of nowhere, and lots of speed, and just the way he rushes the quarterback, he's just got a lot of energy, man. He's doesn't look that fast, but he's covering lots of ground.
7: Here's the punt by Ariza. Montori Foster signals for the fair catch and makes it. And his 32. So again, good field position. for the Seahawks, and we'll take another break. 7:52 to play in the game. We're tied at 9.

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6: Back at Arrowhead Stadium with a little under 8 minutes to play in the game. They have these running boards all around the stadium, electronic running boards, and they're saying, welcome to the loudest stadium in the world. These Kansas City fans haven't been to Lumen Field. First down and 10, Seahawks at their own 32-yard line. We're tied at 9, I-backs behind Jalen Milroe, who's gone all the way at quarterback. Tight slot on the left side. Handoff goes to Jacartier Wright, looking for a little bit of a gap. Finds one across the 35 to about the 36, where he's dropped. Clock will keep moving. A 4-yard gain.
7: Yeah, he just looks so in control, Jalen Milroe. And even his handoffs and just the way he explodes. When he runs like a play action, he'll kind of start off slow and then all of a sudden accelerate and get to the spot where he needs to be. Just such a great athlete. And again, you know, and just I can't wait to see what he's going to be. And I think they've got a pretty good idea from this game.
6: Henderson goes in motion left to right. The handoff to right makes one man miss. Gets hit hard. Then knocked off his feet. A late flag comes in.
8: Holding. Offense number 62. That's a 10-yard penalty. Second down.
6: Enrico Marangues again. He gets called for the hold. And, you know, again, you're not sure where that running back is behind you. So when you start to lose your man, you tend to want to reach out and grab a little bit of shirt. And that's generally what happens, especially these young offensive linemen. They haven't learned the real techniques to hold him yet.
7: Remember that with Russell? With Russell Wilson, I mean, he was always everywhere. Yeah. There'd be a lot of holding penalties because it's like you said, you get your back to the quarterback. You don't really know where Russ was going to end up.
6: Second and 16 now, back at his own 26. Single setback, play fake. Milroe rolls to the left side. Wants to throw, looks downfield. Now he turns upfield, run out of bounds into the bench area of the Chiefs. See where they're finally going to spot that. He didn't quite get to the 35. In fact, he just barely cleared the 30 before he stepped out of bounds. So a 4-yard gain.
7: Yeah, and I think, you know, teams are going to try to put faster linebackers in against him. I always think back to when we tried to spy Randall Cunningham.
6: Good luck, man.
7: I was the spy guy.
6: Oh, goodness.
7: I spied him running all over the field.

0: But, yeah, I mean, there's nobody like him.
1: Third down and 12. Seattle 4 of 10 on third down. Milrow hits his back foot, looks, throws, incomplete. Tried to get the ball to Ricky White on a crossing route. Feet got tangled up. White never went down. The DB did, but the ball just sailed incomplete. And so the offense is going to head to the far side. And Michael Dixon's going to come back out again and try to, once again, pin the Chiefs back in their own end of the field. Jacob DeJesus will be the return man. Michael Dixon has been a star from the first day he arrived in Seattle as a punter. This is a kind of a line drive wobbly kick. DeJesus at his own 18, backing up. Now he looks for some running room, finds a little bit of a gap, and then is dropped at the 25-yard line by Ricky White. A little more pushing and shoving going on. After the whistle, we're going to take another break with 5:50 to play in the game and tied at 9.
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1: Back here in KC, Nussmeier starts first and 10 at his own 30, and he's going to hand off to Smith. E.J. Smith doesn't get much as Hubbard tracks him down from that defensive end spot. Knocks him down after a 2-yard gain.
0: Hayden Hubbard has really come on the last couple of weeks and really started noticing him in Nashville. And you know, and I don't, you know, for John knows better than anyone, but maybe he's a guy that you can cut and get back on your practice squad. Because most teams want to keep their own guys.
1: E.J. Smith this time hit in the backfield and goes down. I mean, it was let's just meet at the running back. Ivy was there. Was it Seumalo who was there as well?
0: Jalen Gaines was back there.
1: I mean, you hardly could pull everybody out of there because there were so many defenders that got to the play. Big loss of 4. Brings up third down and 12 back at his own 28. Seahawks defense looking really good. We're going to get to the sidelines here after this play. As Jen is with Cooper Kupp. A slot to the near side. Single wide out to the left. Nussmeier out of the shotgun. Rush is coming. Nussmeier has to scramble. Steps up in the pocket. Throws back across his body. Catch is made. First down catch. Out to the 44-yard line of Kansas City. Good enough for a first down, a 16-yard gain. Down to the sidelines, Jen.
3: Coop, we've been talking about Jalen Milrow all night long. You've sat in so many quarterback meetings. What have you learned about Jalen?
4: Man, he's a resilient dude, and he works his tail off. You know, he's in the early. He's attacking the things. I mean, he's coaching cues in terms of the things he needs to improve. I mean, he's getting after it. And so it's been really fun to see him come in with the mentality he has day in and day out.
3: That is a pickup of just shy of the first down yardage needed. It's going to be a gain of 4. Coop, we have not seen you play in any of these preseason games, but what have you already learned about Brian Fleury's play calling style?
4: Yeah, you know, it's hard to tell with the, you know, preseason. Things are pretty vanilla down and, you know, simple for a lot of guys just go out there and play. But it's been fun. I mean, even just in practices, having the call-up periods and seeing the way that he sees the game, it's going to be really fun to bring some of these things to life.
3: I want to ask you about Montori Foster. He's made plays all throughout camp. Now we're seeing him in the return game, too. Is there anything he can't do?
4: You know, Montori's, man, he had a great camp. He was a really special football player. The growth that he's had this year has been it's been unbelievable. I've never seen anything like it. And really, really special. I mean, he has every he's all the ability in the world to bring this thing to life. And as he learns the offense more and more, gets more and more comfortable, he's just going to get better and better.
3: A penalty pushed the Chiefs back. An incomplete pass makes it second and 20. Last question for you, Coop. You have done this a long time. We are 10 days away from opening day. Are there nerves? Are there jitters? Are there emotions? What is it?
4: Yeah, there's always nerves. I mean, this is I felt the same way from the very first football game I ever played to the games I've playing now. I mean, it's the same thing. It's the same excitement. Butterflies all the way up until that first ball is snapped and you go out there and just play the game.
3: Well, we can't wait to see it. Thanks, Coop.
4: Awesome. Thank you so much.
1: Flag is down on second down and 20. A quick pass route to the left side. In fact, I think it was a screen pass. Yeah. The Seahawks get there and make the play. Eccles did. Just absolutely destroys the play. And coming up hobbling is the running back, E.J. Smith.
5: Offense number 64. That penalty is declined.
1: And that's going to go against the Chiefs, against one of their backup offensive linemen, Hunter Nurzad. And so it's going to bring up third down and 20. So that play, again, the Seahawks doing a terrific job in fighting their way to the ball and making a big play. And then once they get there, just blowing up the running back or the receiver.
0: Well, it seems like every play it's a different guy out there. Eccles on that play. So that everybody is, you know, they look kind of sloppy in the third quarter. And now they've really sharpened.
1: Here's third down and 20. Nussmeier rolling near side, reaching up, making the catch. Inbounds. Just barely got both feet down. The intended receiver, Xavier Lloyd. It's going to be, I think, a little short of the first down. It is, as he picks up 17. It's going to be fourth down and 7. And so Andy Reid, I believe, is going to send on the punt team. He does. And say, all right, let's either end this in a tie or let's see if we can get the Seahawks to make a mistake as Ariza comes on. And Foster stands inside his own 10. Ariza awaiting the snap. He takes it. Wobbly kick. Ontori Foster's going to let it bounce, and it does into out of the end zone. So a nice job by the youngster.
0: Oh, boy.
1: Now another flag is down as a Seahawk and a Chief running downfield. One was blocking, one was trying not to be blocked, and a late flag came in. Seahawks have had this happen a couple of times, thinking that the play was dead and then end up backing up 10 yards because of a penalty. Well, let's see who this one might be on. Could be.
5: There's no foul on the play for unnecessary roughness. It would be first down and 10 at the 20-yard line.
1: Dave, I think they're hearing you.
0: Well, and also, that's like the fourth flag that's been thrown. They're like, oh, never mind.
1: And yeah, I was going to say the fourth one picked up, yeah. So the Seahawks will start first and 10 at their own 20 now with 3:33 to play in the game and still tied at 9 apiece.
0: Love to see. This would be a great opportunity because, again, I don't know if at the end of camp we're going to know exactly what Jalen Milroe is all about. I think it's going to be positive, but this will be a great opportunity for him to put together not quite a two-minute drive, but we're at 3:33 right now.
1: It's his offense on the line, has eye backs behind him, going to turn and hand the ball off to Jacartier Wright, who gets in behind those blockers out to the 25-yard line. Boy, Wright's been busy tonight. They have really used him a lot, and he's going to head to the sidelines and take a break. It looks like he's actually limping a little toward the sidelines. He's replaced in the backfield. Trying to get a look at who I believe that's the new guy, Justin Jones. Actually, the new old guy. He was with the Seahawks. They released him, then brought him back a couple of days ago. Second down and 6. Cable do at center now. Milroe under center. Play fake. Trying to scramble out to the right side. He does. Late flag coming in. That's going to be a hold. I'm almost certain. Thrown by the umpire. Right at the line of scrimmage. Well, I don't know. He could be like hands to the face by the defense, but one can only wish.
0: Maybe they're going to pick it up.
1: There seems to be a lot of talk, a lot of conversation down there about it. You might be right.
5: Holding on the defense number 68.
0: Wow.
5: 5-yard penalty from the previous spot. And they're automatic. First down.
1: Marcus Harris, one of their young defensive linemen, reached out and tried to keep one of the Seattle offensive players, one of the blockers, from getting out to his assignment. Can't do that either. Who was a really good defensive lineman in front of you that used to be able to do that really well? Reach out and grab somebody?
0: Well, there was a guy named Greg Cragen in Denver that was really good at it. Yeah. Really good. He excelled. But, you know, I think Cortez Kennedy probably the best because he just blew everything up.
1: Here's a first and 10 handoff to Jacardier Wright, and he's not going anywhere. Anthony makes the tackle for the Chiefs. Coming up on 2.5 to play in the football game, still tied at 9. The Hawks have 2 timeouts left. Kansas City just 1. Seattle looking at a 2nd down and 10 at their own 29. Milroe and company break the huddle. Wright stays in the backfield with a slot to the left side. KC with 4 down linemen. Lampe shifts into the backfield to an I formation. Milroe has a lot of time. He's going to throw. Ball is caught, reaching up. It's Henderson. Makes the catch just short of the 40-yard line of the Chiefs. Knocked out of bounds. Again, these guys have been covered tightly by the Kansas City Chiefs. Henderson makes the catch good for 30 yards. And we are going to take a break for the 2-minute warning. Seattle now in position to possibly score or a field goal. 1:57 to play, tied at 9.
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1: I think this is great during the timeout. Milroe goes over to the side. He's not all the way to the sidelines, but he's greeted over there by Sam Darnold, Drew Locke, Jake Peets, the passing game coordinator and quarterback's coach, who, as we have seen in Hard Knocks, if you didn't already know Jake, is just as even-keeled and as positive a coach as you could ever want. And then he kind of pats Jalen on the backside and says, okay, young man, let's go out there and win this football game. I love the interaction with those guys. That's a great room, the quarterback room, led by a really good coach in Jake Peets. And now the Seahawks, again, with 2 minutes left to play, have a really good chance to win this bad boy. First and 10, the ball at the Chiefs' 41-yard line, tied at 9.
0: Is Jalen Milroe going to be the hero here? I love the way this plays out here with the second-year guy. And, you know, he talks so much about reps, just don't get enough reps. And he's right, and he's getting lots of reps tonight. This is a good thing for him.
1: 2 wideouts, 2 tight ends, single setback is Jacardier Wright, and he's going to go off his left tackle, and he's going to break through down to the 34-yard line. Good blocking. Cable do one of those guys out there in front leading the way. A 6-yard gain, and now you're really getting that ball into Jason Myers' field goal range. Timeout called by KC. That's their last one.
0: Yeah, and you're right about Cable to Rabes. I mean, he got a twofer on that, and he knocked the defensive tackle off the line and then got up to the linebacker, just like we've been talking about.
1: Stay tuned, because coming up on the Seahawks postgame show, Michael Bumpus, Paul Moyer, Brian Walters going to break this game down. You'll also hear from Mike McDonald. Jen Mueller is going to talk to Seahawks players. It's all coming up after the game, so do stay tuned. As we said at the very beginning, one of these teams is likely going to win their first preseason game here in 2026, and right now the Seahawks are the ones that are the betting interests on that. Second down and four. Milroe from the shotgun hands the ball off. Jones goes around the right side. He's going to have the first down just inside the Chiefs' 30-yard line, a five-yard gain. Clock keeps moving, 1:44 and counting, and again the Hawks have two timeouts. Mike wants to save those as long as he can. Jones stays in the game.
0: And Bayless Jones, I mean, even when they picked him up and kind of threw him over the pile, his feet were still going. He just grinded, trying to get as many yards as he possibly can, and he really fought for it tonight.
1: Justin Jones, now timeout is called. And that was the Seahawks calling the timeout, and I think the clock was ticking down. It just took a little while to get that play call in and for everybody to get to the line of scrimmage and get that play going. And so just to be safe, you don't want to take a chance. While you have the timeout, don't lose 5 yards here. Here's where you need to keep every yard you got.
0: Well, you know, I was saying that it might be really important for Jalen to take him on a game-winning drive. Might be just as valuable to get Jason Myers out there and see if he can put one away, because yeah, he missed one earlier and he's missed a few this year. Great kicker, special team player of the month in November. You know, we all believe in him, but it'd be nice to see him get his confidence back in a big way.
1: Justin Jones, the single setback behind Milroe, who starts under center on first and 10. Oh, this time this is going up in the backfield. Jones gets hammered. Marcus Harris is back there before Jones gets the ball in his hands. It's a loss of three. I'm not sure who was beaten up at the line of scrimmage, but somebody got beat off the snap. So it brings up second down now and 13. Inside of a minute to play in the game, Seattle but one timeout left. 45 seconds left. Long time in the huddle here for the Seahawks. McDonald on the far side is waving his arm saying, let's go. Let's get it out of the huddle. 6-5-4. Milroe under center. Handoff straight ahead. Jones again hit in the backfield and dropped. Two straight plays. The Seahawks can't gain a yard. And it's Harris once again. And now the clock is ticking down and Mike has a decision to make. Do you let it just go down to about 3 seconds and then send Jason Myers on for an attempt to win the game? And I think that's what he's going to do. Yeah. As it's third down and 14 now, the clock is down to 5-4-3, and Mike stops it at 2 seconds. And so the Hawks are going to do just what you were thinking they might, Dave, and that is they're going to send Jason Myers on the field and try to win this one.
0: Yeah, and I don't know if that's really a thing, you know, but from our standpoint, that's really all we know going into this game, that he was 500. He missed a couple field goals. He missed an extra point. Like I said, he's back 500 as far as total kicks. But he was so good last year. So this may be very important for this team to get the confidence back for Jason Myers.
1: And it's not a chip shot. 52 yards between the hash marks. Chris Stoll's going to snap it. Michael Dixon's going to spot it. And Jason Myers is going to do the kicking. Everything is perfect. Myers has it end over end, and he misses it. And that's how the game is going to end, in a 9-9 tie. And Jason Myers has got to be thinking to himself, what do I got to do to make a kick? Seahawks have a chance to win it. And J-Mo, who has done so much for this team over the last season, gets nothing but pats on the back and on his helmet from his teammates. But he's got something that he's trying to work out there on how he's getting that ball up and toward the goalpost. And it wasn't working for him tonight. But the Seahawks are going to end this preseason 0-2-1 with a tie here 9-9. And in the closing seconds, Jalen Milroe, a really good game for the Seahawks. As you talked about, Dave, he said, I just need to get reps. Well, he got him tonight. He played every

0: snap offensively for the Seahawks and did just about everything he could do to put them in position to win this game. 16 of 26, 223 yards, a touchdown, and a 102 quarterback rating. That's pretty darn good for a guy who didn't see but maybe a couple of snaps all of last season in regular season games.
1: Yeah, and he, you know, as far as rushing goes, it wasn't like he put up huge numbers, but, you know, he was effective.
0: He was. And so the two teams shake hands. They come out of this. We will see these guys, the Chiefs, again. We will play them on October 25th in Seattle on Sunday Night Football, and they will be two very different-looking teams that we see that night, because we will have Sam Darnold and his whole offense. We'll have the best defense in the NFL a season ago, starting on the defensive side, and the Chiefs will have guys like Mahomes and Kelsey and all the rest.
1: And so, K-9 for
0: and
1: his homecoming K-9, there.
0: His homecoming, you're right. And so that will wait till October. Meantime, we're done. These don't count anymore. The next one does count. Tonight's final score, the Seahawks 9, the Chiefs 9. You've been listening to the Columbia Bank Radio Network. We want to thank our crew on statistics once again this weekend. Nate Larisha comes all the way from Anchorage, Alaska to be here with us, or somewhat close to that.
1: Studio Nate the Great.
0: Studio coordinators Brady Robick and Ryan Gildersleeve. Our engineer, Brenna Rogers. The executive producer, Seahawks Radio Network, and our producer tonight, in fact, NASA Chobe, and the Seahawks director of broadcasting on TV side this evening, Brian O'Connor. Seahawks kick off the 2026 NFL season with a Super Bowl 60 rematch on Wednesday, September 9th against the New England Patriots. We can hardly wait. Seahawks pregame show begins at 3 p.m. Pacific. Coming up next, you'll hear from Coach McDonald and his players in the Seahawks postgame show. Once again, our final here at Arrowhead in Kansas City. It's the Seahawks 9, the Chiefs 9. For Jen Mueller and Dave Wyman, I'm Steve Rabel. Thanks for being with us. Oh boy, the next one is for the Marbles against the Patriots in Seattle. We'll see you then.
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0: the Seahawks official medical services provider, and the Chevy Equinox, where Northwest adventures begin. 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
1: Along with Paul Moore.

0: We got O'Connell with 8 tackles. You got Bubba Thomas with 7. You got Smith with 7 as well. And De'Anthony Bell had 6. We got a lot to do to break this thing down. I'm here with the best analysis in the world. The preseason is over. We're going to hear from Rabel, the head coach, some players at the podium and in the locker room. All that is coming up next here on the Columbia Bank Radio Network.
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0: Seahawks tie 9-9. I'm Michael Bumpus with Brian Walters and Paul Moore. We are joined now by the voice of the Seahawks, Raves. Rabel, how are we doing?
1: We're okay. We're good. We got out of this. I was just talking to Nate the Great here, our stats guy, and he reminded me, no, at least nothing that we saw on the field, certainly, in the way of injuries. So I know a couple of guys went to the locker room and then came back out, but hopefully those are not too serious, and that's always a good thing.
0: The star of the show, Milroe, right? What was he going to do? He was 16 of 26, 223, one touchdown, was sacked one time, looked like his left tackle got beat. He didn't see it coming. What do you think of his performance?
1: I thought he did great. I thought, just as he told us as we were talking to him in our meeting last night, he said, I just need reps. I need to get out there over an extended period to see what the defense is doing, to understand more and more about what we can do on offense and who's got a hot hand and what I can do to help this team win, is what he was saying. And he sure did that tonight. He showed absolutely like he belonged there. And we didn't even really see him pull it down and run it a lot. We know he's got that skill. Everybody in the building knows he does, but he wanted to try to, again, continue to hone his craft as a quarterback, make the throws he had to make. But, boy, you can see it. And some of those throws he made on the money. He had a couple of drops out here. A couple of them had some flames on them as they were leaving his hand. So.

0: I think they got to like, the Seahawks have to like what they saw in him tonight. And I hope he is, you know, pretty proud of what he did, because I thought he had a really good game.
1: 26 pass attempts, 25 carries as a team. Milroe has 7 of those things. What'd you think of the balance today? And what's your early report card? I know he's not scheming for another team of this offensive coordinator, Fleury.
0: Yeah, it's again, you're right. It's tough to kind of judge, because they're running the plays that they just normally run. Now, what they're doing is they're kind of reacting out here tonight as the Chiefs on defense, let's say, whatever they do, and then they'll try to counter with the Seahawks will. But mostly you're just seeing them go to the kind of the things that they feel comfortable with, that Fleury believes his offensive linemen can handle. You don't want to put them in a position here late in the game where you need a score and have them have to, you know, protect a 7-step drop and a long developing play, not against a team like the Chiefs, who can bring some heat. So you're kind of calling the game in those ways. But I think all in all, I think Brian Fleury has seen a lot of what he wants to do during the course of the season, and now they can really start to pare that down and focus on specifics when it comes to the teams they're going to play, like opening night against the New England Patriots. Plus, he's going to have his first team guys in there. He's going to have Sam pulling the trigger. He's going to have the top receivers, including the top receiver in the game, out there on the field, his top running backs. So it's going to be a different look for the Seahawks. Yeah, we're going to be playing against number one guys on the other side of the ball. But, hey, tonight, how many starters did the Chiefs actually have out there? They had a handful of guys, including Travis Kelce for the first drive. Seahawks did not put a starter on the field the entire preseason. So I think that's something that is going to go a long way toward helping this Seattle team as the season goes on.
1: All right, wideout to wideout. We had a battle out there, right? We're looking at Cody White. We're looking at Henderson, Ricky White, Montori Foster. What'd you make of that battle, and who stood out to you today?
0: Well, I thought Cody White stood out again, because there's so many things he can do. Special teams, he can return kicks, he can cover kicks. He has a great catch radius, and we saw him make a couple of catches that likely a lot of guys wouldn't make. He sort of, to me, looks like he could kind of handle that Jake Bobo role a little bit, as being that you know, Swiss Army knife kind of guy who can do a lot of things, and you love the fact that he's dependable. So I liked what he did tonight. Montori Foster didn't do anything to, you know, dissuade me from thinking he should be there at the end. Now, again, how this all shakes out and which guys are actually protected and end up on the 53 and those that end up going to the 70 ready squad is going to be another story. And that's something that John and Mike and the rest of the brain trust at the Seahawks have to figure out. But, you know, Emmanuel Henderson, he did a nice job tonight. So there's a lot of guys who can make this ball club. And you know what? All these guys now have film. So if it's not here, if they don't make the 70, they have some video that they can take someplace else and show, you know what? I can catch this ball. I can run with the best of them.
1: All right, Ravens, get an early bye week and then back to work, man. We appreciate your time. Get home safe to your bride.
0: Thanks, brother. Appreciate it.
1: All right, that was the voice, Steve Rabel. When we come back, we'll hear from players at the podium. The Hawks wrap up the preseason tie with the Chiefs 99.
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1: Seahawks tied 9-9. I'm Michael Bumpus with the squad. Brian Walters and Paul Moyer. Let's hear from Diggs. He's at the podium.
13: Well, how'd that go, Trevon? What you expected versus what happened?
14: I think it was what I expected. I feel like, you know, you put the work in, you know, you can reap the benefits of it. You know, it's been, you know, just a blessing to be a part of, you know, the Seahawks and just getting this opportunity and, you know, making sure that I make the most of it.
13: How much was it a push to be able to play?
14: It was a no-brainer.
15: What do you feel like you got out of playing tonight?
14: I feel like I got the jitters out. You know, I haven't played in, 7 months since I put on equipment and just been flying around and going against someone else. So, you know, I only had 2 practices. So, you know, just getting out there and, you know, just getting the natural, you know, football feeling, getting that feeling back, you know, it felt good.
13: How much did you feel part of the team when you had all those veteran guys running down the sidelines with you to celebrate the game?
14: Yeah, it was amazing. Those guys do a great job of just uplifting everybody, you know, no matter who it is, you know, they do a great job just uplifting, being there for one another and, you know, just supporting. You know, you need that, especially on a team, you know, I feel like a brotherhood, you know, so you need that.
13: What do you think you showed in 4 practices in 1 game?
14: Hopefully I showed that I can, you know, still play. You know, I'm ready to go. I'm ready to play. You know, I'm ready to, you know, help this team win. So.
13: What role do you expect now that you feel where you can fit in this team?
14: Whatever the coach needs me to do. I'm ready. You know, I'm healthy. I'm ready. He needs me to play. Receiver, I'll play wide receiver, you know. Whatever I can do to help them win, this team win, I'll do it.
15: What did you see on the interception?
14: The ball.
16: Now that you got a game on you, but just how does the system feel being in it, in game on?
14: It feels good, you know. It's easier being out there learning the plays, you know, just that's how I learn, just being out there learning the plays instead of, you know, reading a playbook and X's and O's. You know, I like to be out there, get my feet in the ground and, you know, just do it. So, you know, it felt good being out there and it's way easier doing it that way.
16: Obviously, most of the stars didn't play. Can't recall the last time you played in the preseason game, but yeah. Does playing in the preseason game, does that give you that kind of hunger of like, it's the last game and most guys ain't playing, but you're out there?
14: I think preseason is good, you know, depending on how you look at it. If you want to go in the season rusty or don't want to go in the season rusty, you know, just to get it all out. You know, it's also a safety issue, too, so it's kind of like a two-headed sword. So, you know, just however you want to look at it.
15: Thank you.
1: All right, that was new DB Trayvon Diggs. Once had 11 interceptions in a season. Moyer, break down the interception you saw.
17: You know, I mean, it's a route we see often in this league. And, you know, it's just a crossing route. And a veteran guys know how to play it. You know, you don't undercut that thing until you cross the center. Because now you want to get between the quarterback and the wide receiver. And he did that. He undercut it. But what he did was he was still on the guy's hip. And as he mentioned, he saw the ball. As soon as he saw the ball, bang. You know, he attacked it. That's another thing. He attacked it. He didn't just keep running with the wide receiver. He went and got it. And so that's why a guy, he had 11 interceptions in 1 year. It's why he's been a Pro Bowler. I was just curious, can he run? He did miss one tackle. I think it was Travis Kelce who made a miss. That's going to happen. He hadn't had any tackling. And, you know, you got to get your sea legs going. I'm excited just to get a veteran guy in there that can make plays. And, you know, as long as he keeps things in front of him for the most part, he's going to be a productive guy for us.
5: Definitely a position that they needed that. They needed that veteran presence, like you talked about. So, yeah, if he can get back to that, he doesn't need to get back to 2021 form when he had 11 interceptions, but somewhere where he can be that ball hawk that he is. That's what he's known for. And, you know, the thing about him, and I think it's got him in trouble as well, is he does take risks. He does go for the ball a lot. And it'll get you in trouble. It'll allow some big plays, but also create some big plays. And if he can get that burst back that he's talked about, he feels like he has, and get back to that form, it'll be a fun little piece of the secondary. He's not going to be out there every single play, but it'll be a good depth piece and good to have him around.
17: Yeah, but he might be quite a bit. Go ahead.
1: Yep, let's go back to the podium and hear from Coach Mike McDonald.
8: All right. It would have been great to close it out with a win, but I just told our team that just the body of work that they've been able to put together up to this point is tip my cap to our guys, our team, our coaches, our staff. You know, if you trust the work that I've seen our team do and put in, and the practices we've stacked together, and the offseason that they've done, and then you trust the people involved, which we do, I think we're in a great place going into the season. But you know, some of those things aren't showing in the preseason games, which I understand, and we'll attack those things. But overall, just I'm very pleased with our effort, the spirit of our team, our leadership on our team, and it'll be an interesting couple days here as we figure out how we're going to start the season. But excited to get going and start working on our week one process.
13: What's Trevon Diggs showing you, not just tonight, but the four practices he's had?
8: Well, he's really come up to speed, which is saying something. And I think our players have done a great job of coaching him up. And you know, you hear him in walkthroughs, our guys are, you know, coach him up play to play, and he knows ball. Like, all it is just kind of connecting dots and, you know, connecting some of that, all the things that he's heard to the new techniques, the new words and stuff. So, did some great things today. Obviously, having the interception was pretty awesome. But, I've been really impressed since he got here.
13: How viable is it he's a week one guy
8: for it? Viable.
18: Out there for a little bit of time, had you seen what you wanted to see out of him from on that drive? Or
8: yeah, I think he had three drives, and so that was about almost a quarter, which we had budgeted going in, and our coaches felt good about it, so we decided to move on to the next crew.
18: What are you hoping to see, or what were you hoping to see out of this game from people who were trying to, you know, earn a roster spot?
8: A lot of the things that I have not worded this answer well. Saw a lot of great things at a lot of guys. A lot of great effort plays, a lot of great situational, like, stands defensively, offensively. I mean, it was a sloppy game, and straight up, you know, you have that many penalties. Just this is the way it goes, really choppy. But in some of those, like, series, being able to overcome those things and working through it and staying poised, things like that. Thought Jalen Milroe played a really good game. Took care of the football and was decisive, made some really strong throws down the field, put us in a position to win there at the end. We basically played a game with two tackles that I think have been a Seahawk maybe collectively like 72 hours maybe. One guy just met at the hotel on the way over here, like, kind of crazy. So considering all that was pretty cool.
19: Coach, I know it's preseason, but when you got into Chiefs territory on that final drive, you kind of backed off a little bit. You think about going a little bit stronger to get closer on that field goal attempt, or even go for the touchdown?
8: Going for the touchdown wasn't part of the calculus. We downshifted into like a 4-minute mode, and we got to figure out a way to keep the ball moving forward there. But we trust Jamie, and we got to give him a better kickoff, frankly. So we'll improve there. But we definitely wanted to get the last shot on that one.
18: You You mentioned that goal line stand. What did you like about the effort there in the fourth quarter? And then also,
8: guys played tremendously hard. I mean, look, these guys are playing special teams too.

0: You know, Stack, I mean, I don't know how many reps they have, but the guys are just playing really hard. The guys that were out of the game, the guys that either played or had been pulled at that point, were cheering them on. So there's a lot of great energy. It was not perfect by any stretch. I mean, it's chaos on the headset, but at the end of the day, they're out there playing football and getting nothing but respect for those guys. That was a heck of a job.
1: You say decisive is a word everyone keeps. Miller himself keeps using for him.
0: Yeah.
1: What was decisive tonight?
0: Stick to your reads, and then if it's there, rip it. If it's not, progress, and then ultimately, you are allowed to run too, which I thought I did in some inopportune moments. So I definitely felt like we took a step in his game, and he should be excited about his growth.
1: Yeah, Nehemiah Pritchett looked like he took a step tackling and in the fourth down break, or the third down.
0: Yeah, the third down play in the red zone, that was great.
1: What strides has he made, just maybe even within the camp?
0: Well, I think, this is his third year in our program, and I think he's really grown up. I think just in how he carries himself day to day, I think he has a lot more confidence in his game. And that's awesome to see. You know, you see his personality every day in the building, which is cool, and the guys love him, and he works his tail off. I mean, he's not the loudest guy in the room, but he's stacked together a pretty dang good camp and put himself in a good position.
2: I know the system on offense is kind of in place, but how did you like the balance of shifting Jalen out the pocket and then seeing him standing there for the reads?
0: Well, you can't in our league. You can't drop back 50 times and put your offensive line in that position and your quarterback in that position. So you got to figure out different ways to throw the football. And some of that's moving the pocket. Some of that's in the action game, the keeper game, which you've done a great job of. We also have to run the ball better to help them out, so we're not behind the sticks, and we have to play penalty free football, so we can keep the ball in advantageous situations. So the more the playbook is open more frequently. So, having said that, I think he navigated some of those tough situations well by not putting the ball in danger and things like that. So, but I like the fact that we can throw it without having to drop back.
1: What have you seen in all the practices in camp that the fans didn't see in the preseason games because the starters didn't play? What did you see from the starters all camp that says they're ready for the opener?
0: Well, I think our operation is on its way. There's a lot of confidence with our ones. In the padded practices, they've been very much like really every practice. It's been like back and forth between our offense and our defense, which from my perspective, it's great. It means both sides are making plays. They've been really competitive, and so you see some of the you don't see like a full game's worth of like how we're going to operate and us handling. But we're doing a ton of tremendous situation work. Guys are in lockstep with each other. Still plenty of room for growth. Whether or not our guys started this preseason or not, there's going to be times in the first few games to quarter of the season where, we're going to have to do a great job evaluating where we're at, what we're good at, and making decisions on where we go. That happens every year. That happened last year. That happened our first year here. That's just the way the way life is, like, and where the league's going, how people are defending you, what you're efficient at, things like that. So, but that's a process we're going to have to navigate as a staff together, and I'm confident we can do that with the people we have.
2: You get the Chiefs back home in a couple months. Just how much do you take from this game?
0: Yeah, we're going to run the same plays. So tell Coach Reed, yeah. I don't want to speak for Coach, but, we're trying to put our guys in the best position to play good football today, so they can show the best versus themselves, so they can help further their career. I think they would feel the same way. And like I said, like I just mentioned with Greg, like our team is going to evolve between now and then. There's a good buffer of distance, but the core of our team is there. We understand who our our opponents are at their core, but they're going to evolve, and we understand that. But yeah, we don't put a lot of stock in it. You can tell them we will not be watching this tape to prepare for that game.
1: Saw Emmanuel Wilson full pads pregame. How close is he to fully back?
0: He'll be back at some point. Yeah. He will be back at some point. At some point this year. There you go.
3: Okay.
0: Yeah.
3: Anything else? Thank you.
0: All right. Thank you.
4: Thanks, Coach.
5: All right, that was your head coach, Mike McDonald, man. I'm sure he's glad this preseason is over, ready for these real games. All right, when we come back, we got more interviews at the podium in the

0: 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That's coming up next on the Columbia Bank Radio Network.
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0: play fake. Nussmeier, this time he's being chased. Now he's going to let it fly. It's going to be intercepted by the Seahawks. That is a rookie mistake. As Diggs knows right where that ball is, steps in front. And for a young man who has had so much heartache the last couple of years with injuries after an incredible start to his career, he runs all the way to the far end zone with the ball, chased by all the guys on the defense that don't have pads on.
1: The Call of the Game is brought to you by Beacon Plumbing. 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Call Beacon. That was nice to see Trayvon Diggs out there making plays in that number 16 on the defensive side of the ball. You know else wore number 16?
2: Never heard of him.
1: Michael Bumpus.
2: Did you?
1: Yeah. Not as good as those two, though.
2: Yeah, I don't see. High school?
1: Nah, I was just... You're probably not going to make the team. Here's a number that you don't want.
2: Oh, in the NFL?
1: Yeah, NFL.
2: Oh. Uh-huh. Well, I mean, Lock. What's his name? Lockett. I forgot his name already. Sorry, Tyler. You know, he did a good job with the 16.
1: He did like great job.
2: Yep.
1: All right, so offensively, talk to me, B. Well, what'd you like? What you didn't like? We can talk about the season or the preseason too. Don't have to be just limited to this game.
3: Well, let's talk this game. Let's just talk Milroe because he was the, I mean, star of the show, I guess. He performed well. One thing I wanted to see was sustained drives. And in the second half, he did that a lot better than the first half. And that's what I like. You had a 10-play touchdown drive. You had the 8-play drive at the end of the game to get you in field goal range to go to try to win it. And unfortunately, Jason just kind of pushed it. But that's what you wanted to see from him. Just kind of taking control of an offense and having a controlled

0: sustained drive, because we hadn't seen that all preseason when Jalen had the chance. So that was my goal going in, to see if he could do that, and he did it. I thought he made some really good throws. Yeah, there were some that were off. We've kind of talked about mostly in the first half, some in the second, but he didn't make that big mistake that we've seen. Another good positive thing. So I think Jalen Milroe is really the main topic to talk about here, because just the potential he has, just the athleticism he has, just what we heard from him, just what his future could be here. And this was just, like I said it before, this is probably his last time we'll see him on the field this year. Maybe once or twice if they have a little package. And what he left us, he left us with a lot of hope, I guess, or a lot of just, you know, what could be. So I like it. You know, it was good to see him out there and really executing this offense.
1: Yeah, I wish I could go see, like, the end zone reel and things like that. It's hard to see if guys were open. But there was times, I don't think he got a lot of help from the receivers. Mm-hmm. There were some drops. There was times where I go, man, you guys are just, it looks like they're playing man and they're plastering us. And there was times I know he wanted to throw, but he was probably thinking, that's too tight of a window, or maybe I'll get undercut. So I thought he did. I thought he protected the ball well. I thought he threw things away. Some of them I said, is that a bad pass or a throwaway? I go, it's probably a throwaway, because there's nobody to throw to in those situations. So I thought he looked good. I would have liked to have seen the receivers help him a little bit more. And I think, you know, we saw Arroyo and White do some good things. I thought the second half it got a little stickier. But he used his legs at times as well. So I think he should, as you know, Coach McDonald said, I think he should feel very good about it. And you build on it. But look, Jalen's, you know, a year or two away. Jalen probably long term is probably trade bait, is my guess. I don't think when they drafted him that they thought they had their franchise quarterback, or certainly where we are with Sam Darnold now. So it's an interesting story. I don't think he gets a lot of playing time. I think it's just, okay, he's building, and that's good.
2: So with Myers, you concerned about the kicking game right now, or has he earned the right to at least get into the season and kind of work it out?
0: It's not what you want to see, that's for sure, going into week one, just off of missed field goal last week, and then a couple now this week, or an extra point, I believe, right, this week, and then the missed field goal to end the game. Not what you want to see, but I guess if I'm going to put a positive spin on this, the specialists know what they need to work on. They know what's not crisp going into week one. They know they need to get, you know, Crystal, Michael Dixon, and get that operation going smoother. Because, you know, I haven't looked at it. There's so much that goes on there. Where were the laces? Where was the snap? We got to pay attention to that a little bit. I think kickers get the blame right away.
2: Yeah.
0: And maybe if you dig into it, watch the film. I'm not saying it's the case, but maybe we might say, okay, I see what happened. I see why that ball just shot right on him or something like that. So I think that's a whole operation thing that they'll take a big look at here in the next week and a half before their next game.
1: Yeah, I'm concerned. Yeah. And here's why I'm concerned. It's a confidence thing. We could use a lot of analogies here. Golf, pitchers, Mariners. I mean, we've seen the inconsistency with the Mariner pitchers. One day they're great. Golf, all of a sudden you get the shanks, man. It's the weirdest thing in the world. I mean, you could be a one or two handicap and you can't get rid of it. And that is a similar swing, you know, as golf with that leg. And He pulls one hard to the left on the extra point, and we all go, whoa, that was just brutal. And then the last one, you know, wasn't an easy kick, but it was a shank right. And I don't even want to, I think it literally was a shank right the way that it missed so badly. And that's not Myers. I mean, he's had moments where he wasn't great. You know, he struggles a little bit, but he's not kicking it well. So he's got 10 days to figure that out. I'm confident they'll figure it out, but I'm concerned going into an opener with that, your kicker not confident.
0: If you have the shanks and golf ball, can you figure it out in 10 days?
2: Yeah.
1: I could now.
0: I think so too.
1: But back then, no, I couldn't. It was like, I can't figure it out. I mean, it's just you get the yips.
0: The yips.
1: You've seen the people with the yips and putting. It's the weirdest thing. So yeah, he's got 10 days. He will fix the whatever's going on. It's the confidence now that he goes, man, do I have it fixed? That's all. You know, the season's not a bust, but I'm worried going into that opener.
2: You know what I do? Shorten that backswing, baby. Shorten the backswing.
1: Like
2: so,
1: it.
2: Myers, I don't know if that applies to you, but he'll figure that thing out.
1: Let's score on every possession and not worry about the field.
2: Hey, putting the driver away. Put that driver away. All right, more to do when we come back. We'll get interviews from players at the podium in the locker room. That's coming up next on the Columbia Bank Radio Network.
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2: Jan, you've used the word decisive to describe what you need to do. How do you feel you're decisive tonight?
3: Yeah, I think no matter what play it was, doing what was called, whether it's the passing game, running game, ensuring that our offense is going in the right direction, you know, seeing it, ripping it, going through progressions, leading the guys. Decisive is a multitude of ways, you know, especially in this game. But that was definitely the point of emphasis going into this game, being decisive. And that was something that we talked about for sure.
2: Throwing out of your own end zone, the 40-yarder, Cody White, how much did that get you going? How much was that category?
3: This is something I've been doing. You know, it's something, when Coach called it, I was excited. I knew we had the right look to be able to take a chance at Cody. But he did a really good job running the route. We had another receiver grab down that defender, so we were able to throw it. And so it was a lot of guys playing, you know, especially the communication that it takes to be backed up on your own and be able to have sound protection, go through progressions, get the ball there. It takes all 11 guys, you know, and it was evident when it comes to communication up front, the back ensuring his responsibility, and then our guys making a play in the passing game. So I was happy about the guys detailing our responsibility and not worrying about the external factors of being pinned on our own and just be able to get out of it.
4: How did you like about how you improved during camp?
3: Yeah, it's been a grind, man. Coming into the NFL, putting my best foot forward, going through different phases of camp, going through games. I mean, you learn a lot. You see a lot. We played multitude of defenses, seeing a lot. And so that's only going to allow me to improve. I'm excited. I'm hungry. To get an opportunity to keep on competing, keep on getting better, and earn the chance to keep on improving. You know, that's what it's about. You know, be better than you were game one, game two, game three. And so every opportunity that we have as a group to get better, I'm going to try to do that as much as possible. So I was just happy to be able to take the field with my teammates and them trusting in me and just seeing the joy that I had on the field.
2: We asked you the same thing in Green Bay last summer. How beneficial is the NFL level to get a whole game and the ebb and flow of the game and the adjustments at halftime and all of that?
3: Absolutely. You know, to be able to get in the flow, you know, it's very important, especially at the quarterback position. And especially going the duration of a whole game, you know, you see a lot of highs, you see a lot of lows, you see a lot of things that comes at you, you know, throughout a whole game. And so that was so important to get this another opportunity to keep on growing, keep on getting better, and just not getting complacent, man. These are great reps that I'm getting, and it's going to allow me to be better even in the future. So I'm just taking it day by day and ensuring that, you know, this year I'm better than I was last year, and just keep on growing that confidence, keep on growing the trust of the coaching staff, and just keep putting my best foot forward.
2: How do you feel you're better this year than last, than 12 months ago?
3: Decisive. That's the key word, decisive. The preparation that it takes to play quarterback at this level. And then also, man, like the trust that I have from the coaches to put me out on the field. Like, to be able to get a whole game to yourself, that's trust. That's trust, the coaches believing in me, having my back, talking through the game plan. And so, man, just to be able to have the trust of Coach McDonald, Mr. Snyder. And so it's something I appreciate a lot. And so, you know, just every opportunity that I get to build, get better, I'm going to do so. So I'm really going to attack when we get back to Seattle, be able to have practices and attack it and be where my feet are.
4: Y'all flashed kind of throughout that first half. How good did that touchdown drive for to cap it off?
3: Yeah, that's the point of every drive, man, like getting that box. Whether it's a field goal, whether it's flipping field position, whether it's scoring, that's the goal every drive. And so just to see the guys on the sideline communicate, and that's something that's a point of emphasis, is the communication aspect of on the sideline, gathering our thoughts of what we saw the previous drive and be able to build when we get our next opportunity. And so it's all about opportunity. Every opportunity we have on the field, we're going to try to score. We're going to try to put our best foot forward. And so to be able to have that was definitely big for us.
5: Decisiveness, what do you feel like has helped you in being more decisive?
3: Year one being a backup, seeing football in different lenses of not playing right away, you know. That allowed me to grow as a player. That allowed me to grow, understand what's necessary and what right looks like. You know, we did a really good job on offense. It was big for me to learn, grow, not get complacent. We had opportunities where I was getting one reps against the one defense. So as a young player, seeing those different looks and seeing how well our defense did, that's going to allow me to grow and get better. And especially going into having my first offseason and being able to build during that time frame. And so that's where the decisiveness comes from, is the confidence level that grows when you have more reps and more reps.
2: Tonight, Coach McDonald after the game said that you were pretty upset with how it went. How much better do you feel tonight going now into the regular season off tonight's performance?
3: Yeah, like the intent is to win. No matter how ugly it looks, the goal every single week is to win. No matter if I played my best game last week, I'm still going to be disappointed if we didn't come out on victorious. So, like, it's a production-based, you know, business for sure. But you know, every opportunity we have on the field, our goal is to win, you know, and attack it. You know, and so no matter if I play really well, don't play well, it's the goal is to win. And so as a quarterback, you try to put your best foot forward. And there's a lot of plays that I won back from the previous game, some plays I won this game as well. But it's just a competitive nature that I have that I want to continue to get better and win. Win is the important thing for our football team.
5: There was a lot of explosive plays, Cody White, Manuel, Elijah. What did you like out of your receivers and tight ends tonight?
3: Those guys grind their tails off, man. Like, the thing about receivers, man, like, it's only one football, right? There's only one football, but the confidence that they have on the football field, the detail oriented that they have during the week, the trust I have in those guys, it makes it easy. You know, it makes it easy on my end when I have great receivers that I'm around that's making plays. You know, they're making contested catches. They're grinding. They're pushing through the week, man. Like, they are a group that deserves, you know, credit for the amount of hard work that they put during the week. And so it was fun to take the field with those guys because they're ready, they were passionate, they were hungry, and you can see it as they played.
4: All right, anything else? What was the intensity like in that last drive? Coach McDonald mentioned that once they got to the 2-minute warning, they kind of went throttle down. Just what was it like? Were y'all looking for that win?
3: Situational awareness. You know, you can lose sight of that. When playing in those situations, that's number one. Number two is finishing with the ball. I think that was key for us. And number three, the communication from play caller to quarterback of ensuring, you know, what's necessary, what are we doing in this drive. And it was dialed. It was dialed, the communication aspect of it. And so just finishing with the ball in our hands and make sure that we had an opportunity to win the game.
2: All right, Jalen, thank you.
3: Thank you.
0: That was Jalen Milroe. Had himself a decent day. He looked good. We were wondering if he could do anything to become the number two quarterback. We said no. He put up a good day. Drew Lock is still the guy, but it's looking promising for Jalen.
6: I think the QB competition will be next year. I think that's when they'll actually we'll talk about that. We'll talk about that. Who will be that number two quarterback? We're hoping, you know, Sam Darnold will still be here with an extension, all that stuff. But the number two QB talk will be next season.
0: Okay, our quarterback review is brought to you by T-Mobile, the best mobile network in America, according to Ookla speed test. 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
0: This is the Seahawk Post Game Show. I'm Michael Bumpus with the squad, Brian Walters and Paul Moyer. Let's talk about this roster a little bit. I think the biggest competition we've been looking at is probably the wideout spot in the DBs. With the injury to Bud Clark, we're seeing who's going to step up at the safety spot. And then with the injury to Bobo, who's going to step up at the wide receiver spot. Let's start with the DBs. We saw Fuller make a play today.
18: Yeah.
0: Pritchard made a couple plays today, too. What are you looking at?
18: Yeah, I'm trying to do the number. Look, I think Emin Wari's the big one. You know, is he ready to rock and roll? You know, if I'm hopeful, but if he's not, you know, we're going to have to throw a couple other people on here. Look, I think in my heart of hearts here, John Schneider's not done. I think the waiver wire, potential trades, whatever it may be, is still on the play. And that could be at wide receiver too. I think, you know, certainly Cody White made I like him. I think we've all liked him. You've liked him forever.
0: Yeah.
18: And, you know, he's a good special team guy. He's 6'3", 225, 30 pounds. I mean, those are rare, and he's a good football player. I think some of the other guys, they just look young. You know, I mean, look, I like Foster, but he's tiny. We saw the one where he tried to make a block today, and he got trucked.
0: Yeah, he did.
18: And it was by a safety. Uh-huh. Trucked. And, you know, we talked about it too. It's a learning experience. Sometimes there, you don't want to hit the DBs. Matter of fact, I used to love it. Please come hit me. Cause this is what I do for a living.
0: Yeah.
18: Where it was hard is when you would just screen me. Cause I'm like, dadgum you. I'm going to have to go around you. Or I got to, you know, chicken fight with you and use my hands there. And cause now I got to wait to see or, you know, which way the running back or whoever may go, you know, who has the ball. So, I just think it's open. I love certainly seeing Diggs, you know, make that play. He didn't get a lot, but I saw him run. He just looks like a football player.
0: Yeah.
18: He's 28 years old, you guys. It's not like we're bringing in a 34-year-old guy who's been out of football for a while. He's been injured. We know he's a playmaker. I think he fits perfect in this scene or this with this team. I was talking to B. Walt. Is one thing that when you get a playmaker like Diggs, if you can get a great pass rush where he sees the pocket collapsing, he can now jump things. It's when you jump it and the pocket's clean is when there's a problem. Mm-hmm. You can't do it. And that's something you have to coach these guys. But the type of pass rush that we have and the type of scheme we have where we bring pressure all over the place, I think Diggs is a guy who does feel that when the pocket's collapsing, when the quarterback has to throw it, and he has ball skill. So, super excited about that. I think De'Anthony Bell is probably a lock as a backup safety. I'm kind of jumping around here. I'll talk about the safeties. Who did you mention earlier? Oh, Fuller. I thought Andre Fuller. He looks like a football player too. He's well built. Was he a seventh round pick?
0: Yeah.
18: Seventh round pick. That's interesting. You know, we have Dansby. He hasn't shown me much. So I'm not sure he's going to pop yet at the corner position. Maybe you can sneak in it and get him on the practice squad.
0: Yeah, I was going to. I thought I gave you wrong information. Fuller was seventh round pick. Sorry.
18: Yeah. And I thought he looked good. But these are the ones. It's so hard for us because we haven't seen him play enough. I'm not getting to see end zone film, which I need to see to really see how these guys are playing. Mm-hmm. And, you know, again, the practice squad is going to be big. So I think this is an interesting one just because we need guys, we need bodies that are going to need to play this first week, and it's not completely settled.
6: I think the corner position's the kind of the crazy one here. Because, you know, they only kept four out of camp last season. And if you look at that, the numbers right now, you're going Witherspoon, you're going Job, you're going Diggs, we're assuming, yeah. And we're going to assume Julian Neal is going to be there. So there's your four corners. Now they're probably going to keep five is going to be my guess out of this. So now you're making a decision between Nehemiah Pritchett and Noah Igbinoghene. Did I say that right?
0: Igbinoghene.
6: There it is. Yes.
18: Yeah,
6: so you're making a decision between those guys, and that's a tough decision, I think. And then you just mentioned the young guys, the young draft picks too, which my guess is you try to get them on practice squad. But that to me is going to be the Sunday deadline. What are they going to do with those two guys? Because that's where the decision is.
18: Do we put potentially Neal on the pub list?
6: Maybe.
18: And the reason why I say that is, look, if he's not 100%, you now have a chance to put him out for 4 weeks. It doesn't count against your roster. Nobody can take him. It buys you 4 weeks of time. You know,
0: especially with a hammy too.
18: Yeah.
0: Extra 4 weeks is important.
18: And the reason.

0: reason why I say that is he just hasn't played. I mean, you're asking a rookie who wasn't a complete player in college. We were drafting him because of his skill set, but not necessarily his overall play. Mm-hmm. And then, I think Fuller, I do like Fuller. I've seen enough of him that I'm intrigued by him. And again, I think you probably slide him into the practice squad if need be. And I don't think it's done. I think they're probably going to need to go find somebody.
1: 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When we come back, we'll break down more positions. That's coming up next on the Columbia Bank Radio Network.
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0: Seahawks tie their season finale 9-9. A young man trying to make this team had a catch today. Let's hear from Montori Foster.
1: Montori, how would you evaluate your training camp overall?
2: It was good. I felt like the ending wasn't what I expected. I wanted to do better for sure, but I'm learning each and every day and just trying to get better each and every day.
1: In what way was it disappointing? Because I can see the look on your face.
2: Yeah, I'm just very hard on myself. Just little things, details, just getting off the ball and stuff. And, just some things that I just hold myself accountable to, and I hold myself to a high standard. So I just felt like I didn't reach that standard today.
1: What did you learn from the wide receiver room throughout training camp? But I know they've been such great coaches during these games, too.
2: Yeah, I love them, all of them. I mean, even, the younger guys, too, pushing me and giving me encouragement when, I'm out there on the field. So it's been great. Their support has been,

0: awesome for sure.
1: We have seen you not only make plays as a wide receiver, you were involved in the return game tonight. Yeah. What does it mean to get those opportunities to prove you can do a little bit of everything?
0: Yeah, it's awesome. I'm just truly grateful for all the opportunities that I get. Like, every time I wake up, I'm just thankful for, you know, God just giving me another gift to just wake up and have another day. So I'm just blessed to have those opportunities today and to be able to show what I can do on the field.

0: going into this game, I felt like after the Jake Bobo situation that he was a lock to get in. Struggled getting off the line of scrimmage today a couple times. Didn't make a play or two I think he thinks he can make. How do you feel about Montori after this game, B?
1: Today wasn't what we've seen from him in the past couple preseason games and at practice. I think that's the big thing, too, is he has excelled in every practice I've been at as well. So, you know, maybe it's a little speed bump. Maybe it's a wake-up call. Maybe it is a final evaluation. They say, hey, maybe press coverage is all they have to do to this guy. I don't know. But, again, it's going to come down to special teams. And to me, it's Cody White's the special teamer. If there's a decision between those two guys, Cody White's the guy that's done it. He's bigger. They don't have that big body. With Jake Bobo now out, they don't have that bigger framed receiver that you've always kind of seen this team have. And so I think that's where Cody White has the advantage. Now, again, I still think that there's a possibility, just a hunch there, that Torrey Horton will be on the pup and they might keep both Cody White and Montori initially for the first 4 weeks. I could see that happening just to have some wide receiver depth there. Montori's got the tools. It is, I think Paul hit it on the head earlier. It's just his size that's a little questionable, and it showed today, like you said, a couple times getting jammed off the line of scrimmage.
2: Yeah, and look, he's on film now. Things change really quick in the NFL. Look, I think Emmanuel Henderson had a nice night. You know, yeah. And here's a guy who was our sixth round pick. He looks slight. He's 6'1", 185. He looked about a 175. And I think actually I want to tell him, don't wear those white sleeves that are baggy. It makes you look smaller.
1: It's a DB move.
2: You know, I think he's probably a practice squad, you know, guy that they bring. But he had a good day. You know, what he had, three receptions?
0: Three for 58.
2: Yeah, I mean, good day for him. I just think it's not finished. It's not. We know our four. I think Cody White's a lock at this point. I think there's five. So now the six is, do you go find a really great special teamer? Do you find a guy who's a specialty type of guy that's really quick, maybe that can work in a slot or can be a great blocker? I don't think what they have right now is the answer. And I think B. Walt said maybe the first game they do because they know the offense. But by the second, third game, I think the six wide receivers, one of them's not on this team right now.
1: Yeah, you know, something that was fun that John Schneider said pregame is how they treat, which makes me think they're not done. Like you said, says this time right now, they treat just like free agency. You know, so they're watching these waiver wires. They know who they are targeting. So there's guys out there that I'm sure they will possibly bring in if they are released from their team or something. So they're watching that closely. So, yeah, I could see them not being done here.
2: Yep.
0: Hawks fans, score big with McDonald's. 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More conversation, more breakdown of this roster coming up. Seahawks tie the preseason finale 9-9.
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7: This is the Seahawks post-game show, the last one of the preseason. I'm Michael Bumpus with the guys Brian Walters and Paul Moyer. It's time for our, we usually do the game MVP.
8: Yeah.
7: But since we know, look, about 30-something guys per team are getting cut this weekend. Over 1,100 players are going to be available. So let's show one of these guys some love. Maybe he makes a team, maybe he doesn't. We're going to give you our preseason MVP and break it all down for you.
8: You know, back in the day, when I was still playing in the other century, the last cut was only about 12 guys.
7: Yeah, because we used to have three cuts.
8: Yeah, we did too. Uh-huh, and yeah. So that last cut was tough. Mm-hmm. Everybody's like, wow, the first couple weren't too hard. You kind of knew. The last one, it was tight. You know, you had 12 guys competing. You know, maybe there was really five spots available. And so there was, everybody was really curious. I think this one's going to be, I think there's going to be some surprises. I think there's going to be some surprises on people who are cut. Because, look, the waiver wire is going to be big.
7: Yep.
8: And because that practice squad's so huge now, you're going to start really working it. So, and there's nobody better than John Schneider at it.
7: All right. Man, three cuts. I remember being in the locker room and seeing those temporary locker rooms get wheeled out. Like, all right, well, let's find another day. And I remember having a conversation with this dude I was competing with. I ended up beating him out. And after the second cut, he tried to get in my head. And I walk in, he goes, oh, you're still here? I told him, I'll be here longer than you. I appreciate it. I laughed. I said, I'll be here longer than you. Oh, yeah, I beat him out. But I appreciated it. We laughed at it, but I'm like, all right, I see you, dog.
9: That's a good one, though. Uh-huh.
7: Wow. All right, who we got? Preseason MVP.
10: Man, yeah. All right. I'm only going to name one guy, but after you name yours, I'll talk about my other guy. But I'm going to go a little different direction here, and it's a guy that we know he's going to be on this team.
7: Mm-hmm.
10: He's going to have a high snap count. He's mm-hmm. going to be in there a lot. But we hadn't seen him a lot last year. And I think this preseason, from the first game against the Cowboys to the Titans and then now to tonight's game, I think he got better, a lot better this whole time. Not a lot of snaps. But I'm going to go with Elijah Royal.
7: Like it.
8: Me too.
10: Because I thought first preseason game of the Cowboys seemed a little timid when he caught the ball a little bit, slow to get upfield.
7: Yeah.
10: And then all of a sudden last week, scores the touchdown, getting upfield. And today he had a big gain. What was it? A 24-yarder today. Mm-hmm. Got upfield quick.
8: Yeah,
10: made a good starting move. To catch it with more confidence. We're starting to see that explosion. And Paul, I think you mentioned it. I don't know if we were on air or not, but how he could be kind of lined up as a wide receiver, depending on how many they keep in this wide receiver room. If maybe they value Arroyo like a wide receiver, and so they don't keep six, they keep five, or they keep four because they think Elijah Arroyo can line up as well in certain packages. So, but for me, I think he had a fantastic preseason, just as he got better every single game, and he's a guy that we want to see a lot of this year.
8: Yeah, I think that's really good. Because I think if you do put him in the wide receiver package, it's really going to make defenses go, what do we do? How do we match up with that? Is that a tight end? Yeah, that's going to be fun. And he can block. He's

0: not a great tight end blocker, but is he going to be as good a blocker as Jake Bobo? I think so. He certainly got the size for it. I like that. I'm going to go with the guy that everybody, he probably won't play much this year, but he's going to be really important, particularly if Sam Darnold goes down, and it's Drew Lock. I mean, if you go to his opening drive that he did against the Cowboys, it was really good.
1: Mm-hmm.
0: You know, the offense looked really efficient. He was, you know, he completed 86% of his passes. He had a 121 quarterback rating at a TD, no interceptions. I thought the offense when he was in looked good. You know, it was when, you know, Milroe, the previous two games came in, it, you know, kind of sputtered a little bit. And I thought, you know, obviously Milroe righted the ship there. I feel like we got, I don't know if we got the best backup in the league, but they're probably not two of them better. And, you know, I'm confident if something happened to Sam, we can win games. And yeah. Do we win the Super Bowl? I don't know. But I'm confident we can keep the thing moving if he was out for 3 or 4 weeks.
1: I like those. Mine is it's a different one. This is a guy who played excellent the first game, and I don't remember seeing him after that because he played so good. They said, go ahead and put a hat on, take your pads off. I'm going Tyrese Knight, a guy who lost his job to Drake Thomas. Drake didn't suit up at all this preseason. He had his hat on. Tyrese Knight goes out there and looked good. 10 tackles that first game. 10 tackles in the first half. He even played the second half. The first half, he had 10 tackles. And I think I'm looking at if he registered a tackle on the second game. I don't think he did. I don't think he suited up after that.
2: I think
1: after that, coach was like, all right, you're on this team. So that's a heck of a turnaround from being a starter to getting beat out to having to play that first game to not doing anything the next two games. Tyrese Knight is on a mission right now.
0: You know, it was 10 tackles because nowadays, 10 tackles, I was looking and I said, well, how many of them are solo?
2: Yeah.
0: You know, again, O'Connell today had 8 tackles. He had 1 solo.
1: Mm-hmm.
0: I think he had 7, 8 solo tackles, McKnight. So he was attacking. And we were seeing him in, you know, and when you get assisted tackles, sometimes you're like, oh,
1: 7 solo.
0: 7 solo. Mm-hmm. I mean, that's in today's age, if you have more solo than assist because they count so many assists, I mean, that's impressive. And in a half, you're talking about, you know, on pace to have 20 tackles in a game, that's pretty rare.
1: 2 passes defended, too.
0: Yep. That was a big game.
2: That was a big game by him.
1: Yeah. Big game. Yeah. All right. Want to see Blue Thunder and the Seahawks Dancers perform up close? Looking to watch all the early NFL games and listen to our pregame show live or playing the game in zone? Then Ticketmaster Tailgate in the Lumenfield Event Center should be a part of your game day routine. It's open 3 hours before kickoff. So bring the whole family and experience the excitement. When we come back, we're going to put a bow on this thing. The preseason is over. We'll tell you what's next. That's coming up next on the Columbia Bank Radio Network.
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0: The preseason is over for your Seahawks. They finish 0-1-2. What are they going to do? So concerned. The Browns went 3-0 last year. That's what I'm saying. That's how much the preseason doesn't matter when it comes to wins and losses. It's more about evaluation. And when you look at this preseason, Paul Moyer, you look at the potentials to make the team, the guys who might not make the team. We didn't see the starters. Just your overall 30,000-foot view of 1, 2, and 3 weeks of preseason.
1: Well, it's hard because we haven't seen the ones at all, other than in practice. And, you know, you got to take Mike McDonald at his word that, hey, practice looks good. Our ones are ready to go. And I think the joint practice, they felt pretty good coming out of that as well. As a coach, you want to win. You just want that winning attitude. And it didn't look particularly offensively, and I thought stopping to run at times didn't look like, you know, they want it to look like. And, you know, there's a lot of reasons for that. You know, some of it's quarterback play. Some of it's maybe some of your backups just aren't as good. But this team is talented. It's ready to go. They're Super Bowl champs. They know what's needed. They got the right veterans in there. But as much as I'd love to say that we ended the season as Super Bowl champs, you know, in Santa Clara on San Francisco's turf and how great that felt, it doesn't just magically restart where you left off. So they got to go out and prove it. I believe we're a better team than the Patriots, but the Patriots are probably going to give us a better showing, and they're going to be ready for us.
2: Go ahead.
0: Let me remind people, Seahawks football returns to Lumenfield on Wednesday, September 9th for the 2026 opener, when it's an unveiling of the Super Bowl 60 championship banner as the team takes on the Patriots in a highly anticipated Super Bowl rematch. Get your tickets now at Seahawks.com/tickets.
2: I was going to say, do either of you remember how the Seahawks fared in the preseason last year?
0: No.
2: I don't either. They won the
0: Super Bowl. They went 1-1-1.
2: Oh, wow. You do remember. They tied it last year?
0: Yeah.
2: Okay.
0: Yeah.
2: All right. Well, point is, you don't really, it doesn't really matter, right?
0: No.
2: Like, doesn't matter. It's over. We're all thankful for it. We cannot wait for that Wednesday night game. Didn't see the starters at all, really. Would we see the offensive line a couple snaps?
0: Maybe.
1: I don't think we saw them ever.
2: Nothing.
1: I don't remember the first game. They certainly weren't in the second, and I know they weren't in this one. So I don't think we've seen a starter.
0: I think we did. I think we saw a couple of linemen.
2: Seen him in Hard
0: Knocks.
2: I remember
0: seeing Lucas out there. Well, we'll check the film.
1: Maybe.
0: We'll check the film.
2: But if so, it was one series. Yeah. Maybe. But saw him in Hard Knocks. Got to know him there.
1: Yeah. Maybe that's where we all think we've seen him. But
2: other than that, no, it's just, it was good preseason for the young guys. They got their reps, got their experience, but now it's time to have some fun.
0: All right, today's final score, Seahawks 9, Chiefs 9. You've been listening to the Columbia Bank Radio Network. I want to thank the people who make our broadcast possible. On-site engineer, Brenna Rogers, production assistant, Lily Coleman, studio coordinators, Brady Robick and Ryan Glidersleeve, the executive producer of the Columbia Bank Radio Network. Today was Curtis Rogers. Natsuchubby was doing some TV stuff. The Seahawks kick off the 2026 regular season against Drake May and the New England Patriots in the Super Bowl rematch on Wednesday, September 9th. Pre-game coverage begins at 3 p.m. on the Columbia Bank Radio Network. For Paul Moyer and Brian Walters, I'm Michael Bumpus. Talk to you guys in 2 weeks.
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1: A blaze causing evacuations in Chelan County is now among the highest firefighting priorities in the country. The Little Giant Fire has spread to over 160,000 acres and is 25% contained as of this morning. More than 2,000 personnel are responding to the blaze, including firefighters from New Zealand and Australia and hundreds from the state's National Guard. Meanwhile, we're learning more about the chemical tank explosion that occurred at a Longview paper mill in May. The U.S. Chemical Safety Board posted an update today to an investigation of the Nippon Dynawave paper mill conducted months prior. During their inspection of the mill in July 2025, CSB found that significant portions of the exterior shell of the mill's G tank had thinned below the minimum safe thickness. Despite the tank's volatility, normal operation conditions continued until its failure. And a pair of Bellingham authors are in the running for one of the state's top literary honors. The Washington Center for the Book has announced 41 finalists across 7 categories for this year's Washington State Book Awards. Among them are Bellingham residents Rena Priest and Corey Winrock, who are both finalists in the creative nonfiction and memoir category. Your forecast for tonight: rain and possible thunderstorms with a low around 54. Tomorrow, cloudy, then gradually becoming mostly sunny with a high near 70. Adam Radetker, KGMI News.
2: The ring is really cool.
3: Were you for me when I was engaged? Mine was so lame compared to that. Oh my goodness, where were you when I needed you?
2: It's funny. Like, it sounds like a cool idea, but it doesn't always go smoothly. Let me tell you, there was this one guy. I couldn't believe this. I never had anything like this happen before, but we're supposed to do a message and model. We're waiting to do the thing. At some point, the guy turns back because, you know, we do it like they don't really know when we're going to do the messenger model thing. We do it, at a certain point in the cruise where there's spots in the harbor where there's not too much tide and not too much wind. So we're rowing to the spot and he turns around and looks at me. He goes, "Do you have it?" And I go, "Yes." And then she goes, "Have what?" And he goes, "Nothing." We go later in the cruise and we do the message in a bottle thing. She gets the message in a bottle. Of course, she says yes. They're all happy. And then like 5 minutes later, he looks back at me and he goes, "Did I ruin it?" And she looks back and I'm like, "What do you want me to say, man? Like, do you think she's like so simple that, you know, that she would buy the, do you have what? Oh, nothing. Well, obviously it's something if I know what he's talking about and I responded to it." And there's been a couple times where the bottle ended up in the water and like I have to make a couple of attempts to go get it. They don't always grab it out of the water right away. And man, I had one girl, I was like, "Oh, looks like there might be a message in that bottle right there. Would you mind grabbing it?" And she goes, "I'm not touching that. It's garbage." And the guy looks back at me and I'm like, tell her like, "Oh, just grab it. It's okay. It's not garbage."
3: Yeah, I'm out of here now. It's up to you, buddy. Did any woman ever say no?
2: You know, I have not had any no's, but some other gondoliers have. The last thing you would want if the person ended up saying no would be to spend another half an hour sitting right next to them on a boat that there is no escape from.
3: It's a long way back to the dock.
2: Yeah, exactly. So I haven't had it happen, but I've heard it's just miserable for everyone, including the gondolier.
3: Including the gondolier. So you're a gondolier, or do you sing?
2: Yes.
3: Does the guy say, "Hey, I need this song"? Start singing, you know, "Love Me Do," or "I Will Always Love You," or "Back That Thing Up," or whatever they ask you to sing?
2: You know, it's kind of an interesting thing. There are some gondola kind of standards that we sing, but we really have to kind of be careful with music licensing. You know, we can't sing everything, you know. So I sing original songs that I wrote a long time ago and then translated into Italian, and that's mostly what I sing, just to kind of like keep myself covered from that kind of stuff. I mean, and I like them and I get really good feedback on the songs, and it's Italian, so no one knows what I'm saying anyway. But, you know, we sing like "Oh Sole Mio" and some of the kind of standards, but mostly I personally sing originals for them.
3: Well, that's great. And let's talk about now, ultimately, a competitive strain in this comes out. It turns out gondoliers compete, and there's such a thing as gondola competitions. Talk about how you got into that, and how many people are doing this around the country?
2: The number of people around the country that do it kind of varies depending on where we're having it. We're trying to have like every different gondola company host some year, so it's kind of been bouncing around a little bit. And 3 years ago, it was in Stillwater, Minnesota, and there's a little bit less of a turnout there. Last year it was in Providence and there was a huge turnout. The year before that it was in Huntington and there was a big turnout. So it just kind of depends on who's hosting it and who all can make the trip. But it originally started actually in Providence. The idea being in Venice, they actually have gondola races all the time. And we would like to grow the sport here to the point where the Italians invite us to compete in their competitions. Maybe in our lifetimes it could get to the Olympic level, which would be really cool. You know, in my lifetime, both dragon boat racing and curling have become Olympic events. Supposedly that beanbag game is on the way. So if that can do it, I feel like gondola can make it to the nationals or to the Olympics. But first we need to have international competitions. So the Providence people started it, I think like 8 years ago. And the first one was over there. I didn't go to that one. The next one was in Huntington. And I did compete in that one. And I got one medal. It was a bronze for the single distance. And that really kind of put fuel in me. Like, I'm an athlete. Like, I coach boot camp classes and I'm a yoga teacher. And when we started doing these competitions, I just really, really come to love the competitive aspect of it. Like, we're all friends. We all know each other. But just the, you know, mostly what I do are the longer races. And I really like kind of the mental aspect of what goes into endurance racing. It's not like go as quick as you can and then it's done and then just relax and catch your breath. It's like you're going to be doing this for so long that you're going to get to the point where you feel miserable and you have to keep going, or you want to quit and you have to keep going, or it's going to really hurt and you have to keep going. And I like that. I like being in that headspace of, like, you know, they have this phrase that we say, forte alla morte, which means strong till death. And it's like, look, you're going to row and you're either going to win or you're going to die from rowing. Our distance races end up being anything from 20 minutes to 45 minutes of just rowing and rowing and rowing. And I've started to love it more and more as we've had the competitions.
3: I love forte till morte. I'm going to start using it myself. People can ask me what it means and I can tell them of my heavy Italian dialect. Half of my family heritage comes from Sicily.
2: Oh, that's, yeah, mine too.
3: Well, that's fantastic. And so for anybody who's endeavoring to do this and giving it a shot, what do you urge them to do and accept to just go out and try it and have some fun?
2: Yeah, I mean, definitely go out and try and have some fun. Like, I would say start with just learning the finesse of just regular rowing before race rowing. Like, you're really going to fall. You know, what's going to make you really fall in love with it is, like, the first time you see people get engaged on the boat in front of you and you're like, I am a footnote. You can go your whole life and, like, your best friends, your family, you may not ever really see that moment. But when they're doing it, like, right in front of you, like, 3 feet away from you, you're hearing every word, you're seeing every expression. It's like a beautiful thing. You know, it's like a privilege to behold something like that. And as you get into the racing part of it, you know, as part as the physical aspect of it, most rowing, you're using, like, a lot of back muscles, a little bit of leg, but mostly you're sitting. You're standing upright for this, and because the oar never leaves the water, it's really a full body workout like nothing I've ever experienced before. I mean, I've done all kinds of different races and obstacle courses and Spartan runs and something like that, and there's nothing quite like this.
3: And there is nothing quite like it, and we've had very few interviews quite like this either. And you've been listening to Michael Ruffino, and he's a gondola guy, a professional, and also a competitor. And you can find Mike online by searching for Run Wild Mike and learn more about the U.S. Gondola Nationals at usgondolanationals.com. Michael Ruffino's story here on Our American Story.
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0: ABC News. I'm Dave Packer. Deliberations in the Lindsay Clancy trial are suspended for the weekend. Her defense says she was suffering from postpartum psychosis. Prosecutors say she knew what she was doing when she killed her three children. ABC's Deborah Roberts following the trial in Plymouth, Massachusetts.
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0: Thanks for inviting me into your home, your long-haul truck, RV, camper, taxi, your parents' well-appointed basement with the simulated wood paneling, electric fireplace, and the painting of dogs playing poker, your loft, that greasy spoon just off the interstate, and your cabin in the woods. Welcome to Coast AM, the very best in late-night talk radio. I'm Richard Serrett, sitting in for George Norrie, and tonight is a little different for me. After all those years guest hosting Coast to Coast AM from my home studio in Old Thornhill, just north of Toronto, I've finally made the pilgrimage west, and tonight I am coming to you live from the legendary Coast Studios here in Sherman Oaks, California. And I have to tell you, there's something pretty special about actually being here in the building, behind the microphone, with the incredible crew who make this strange little nighttime universe come alive night after night. Now, I have met Tom Danheiser before, about 10 years ago in Toronto, when George Norrie came to town with the live stage show. And tonight, Tom was kind enough to pick me up and my son North from the hotel and bring us to the studio. So that was a nice little reunion. But this is my first time meeting Michael Cozio face to face. And it is great putting a face to the voice, Michael. I always imagined you much taller. People. So from the Coast Studios in Sherman Oaks, California, we've got 4 hours ahead of us and absolutely no obligation to stay inside the boundaries of the ordinary. There are people walking among us who believe they're not quite like the rest of us. They look ordinary. They have jobs, families, relationships. You could sit beside one on an airplane, work with one for years, pass one on the street, and never suspect a thing. But according to my guest tonight, some of them have a need the rest of us don't. They need to feed. Father Sean Wild calls them living vampires, and he says he's one of them. Not an undead creature, not someone playing a role, but a living human being who, he says, requires vital energy from other people in order to function properly. That feeding can happen in many ways you might not even notice: in a crowd, through physical contact, through emotion, through sex. Even, Wild claims, by reaching into another person's subtle body with invisible energetic tendrils and drawing out life force. Some vampires know exactly what they're doing. Others may be feeding on people without knowing they're vampires at all. And then we go deeper. Father Sean Wild says vampires can awaken to what they are. One vampire can trigger that awakening in another. Some people, he claims, can even be deliberately transformed into vampires through initiation and a form of occult practice he calls metasurgery. Father Wild belongs to the Keprian order, whose tradition traces its origins beyond ancient Egypt to Atlantis and beings identified as the Watchers. And perhaps most extraordinary of all, Wild says vampires are spiritual immortals, beings who return lifetime after lifetime and may eventually remember who they were before. So tonight we're going to find out what happens when a vampire gets hungry, how he chooses whom to feed on, what the other person experiences, how you recognize one, how you stop one, and whether the ancient vampire legends were pointing, however imperfectly, towards something that never disappeared at all. Father Sean Wild, author of The Living Vampire, will be here in the first half of Coast to Coast AM. Then, coming up in hours 3 and 4, open lines, of course, we're going to do something a little bit different. There are certain things you don't have to look up because you know them. You've known them for years. Until one day somebody tells you, you're wrong. And suddenly you're staring at a movie poster thinking, wait a minute, when did that change? Well, here's the latest one making the rounds. The Anne Rice novel and the 1994 movie starring Tom Cruise and Brad Pitt. You know the one I'm talking about. A lot of people, including me, remember the title as Interview with a Vampire. except go look it up. It's, apparently, Interview with the Vampire. Always has been, or so we're told. And that's where tonight's open lines begin. I want to hear about your Mandela effects, the things you remember clearly that history now insists never happened that way. Is this simply the strange unreliability of human memory, or could something much weirder be happening? Are timelines somehow shifting or overlapping? And what about CERN? Every time they fire up the Large Hadron Collider, somebody somewhere seems convinced we've punched another hole in reality. Crazy? Maybe. But tonight, you get to make the case. And we'll also go wherever else the night takes us. No politics, of course. UFO encounters, missing time, ghosts, premonitions, glitches in the Matrix. Something impossible you saw once and have spent the rest of your life trying to explain. Maybe you've never told anybody because you know exactly how it sounds. Perfect. Tonight I want to hear it. This will be your radio for the second half of Coast to Coast. Open lines. But first, living vampires. Welcome to the Audio Imaginarium. Come on in, weary traveler, hang your cloak on a peg, grab a stool, and come gather around the fire. There are stories to be told, and you are among friends. I'm Richard Serrett, sitting in for George Norrie, and this is Coast to Coast AM. Why don't you stay a while?
1: Look, I'm not a doctor nor a health professional, just a guy interested in health and what makes people healthy or not. 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All we desire is just the opposite, to be healthier, not sicker. 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

0: Father Sean Wild is an author, a cult teacher, psychic, and veteran practitioner of the esoteric arts who openly identifies as a living vampire. For more than 25 years, he's explored and taught the hidden mechanics of energy, consciousness, ritual magic, and spiritual transformation. A longtime initiate and leader within the Keprian vampire tradition, Wild's work ventures far beyond the pop culture mythology of vampires into a world of psychic feeding, subtle energy manipulation, spirit contact, protection, healing, reincarnation, and what he describes as spiritual immortality. He's the author of Living Vampires, Modern Tradition, Magic and Practice, and Magic Without Tools, drawing upon decades of first-hand occult practice and his experience within the modern vampire community. For Wild, vampirism isn't folklore, fantasy, or a gothic lifestyle. It's a state of being. Father Sean Wild, welcome to Coast AM. How are you?
1: I'm really good, and thank you, Richard. That description and summary was so good. Thank you. I appreciate it.
0: So I know I've already stated this in the introduction, but I think my listeners want to hear you say it out loud. Are you actually a vampire?
1: So as you said, yes, I am, but not the immortal kind and not the blood drinking kind. So not physically immortal and not a blood drinker, energy vampire, we just usually typically use the term vampire or living vampire.
0: All right.
1: Yes, I am.
0: So let's focus on what that means, a living vampire. You mentioned the word energy, an energy vampire. Walk us through, what does it mean to be a living vampire? We're not, again, talking about the Walking Dead, bloodsuckers, Nosferatu. You're a living vampire. What does that mean?
1: Yeah, so to explain that, we also have to look at, briefly at least, what it means to be vampiric and also a practitioner of vampirism. So we have a lot of vampiric people in our society. Babies are vampiric. They need our energy. They need our attention. Sometimes the elderly can be vampiric. There are certain occult practitioners that they know how to siphon energy from people, and they are vampiric. In a more negative way, you know, narcissists are often vampiric, or that person who kind of drains the energy from a room. And so there's lots of different people, both magical and non-magical, that can be vampiric, where they're siphoning energy, but they don't need it to function properly, at least on a permanent basis. And then you have people who practice vampirism, and there's books written about that, where they actually engage in a magical practice of vampirism, and they use it as a magical path, and they have certain spiritual goals. What it means to be a living vampire is that we have the fundamental, permanent need to exchange vital energy. And so that fundamental is the whole idea of functioning properly. Permanent differentiates us from somebody who is, you know, elderly or a baby or anything like that. And exchange is important because a lot of people think that vampirism is a one-way street. It's actually a two-way street. There's an exchange of energy. It's certainly not an even exchange, but there's an exchange of energy, and it's vital energy. So it's not universal energy or other types of energy. It's vital energy that can typically only be found in

0: I'm still finding myself that there's something missing. I feel like I need something more, and it's not more food, and it's not certain, nutrients or vitamins. It's energy. So that's how it usually pronounces for me. I also typically, I'm speaking right now from Canada. I'm near Thornhill, actually. I'm Kitchener-Waterloo, Ontario, so just west of Toronto right now.
1: Oh,
0: However,
1: yes.
0: I spend a lot of my time, or most of my time, in New Orleans, and so for me, I tend to preemptively feed before I even feel that hunger. In New Orleans, very easily because of all the energy that's on Bourbon Street given off by all the people. So, in that sense, I'm very, very fortunate in that I can kind of go out on a pretty regular basis before I even feel that need.
1: And you mentioned that you can't be satiated by eating food. So I guess we've ruled out, what is that term? Is it hypoglycemic? And I'm not trying to be flippant here. I mean, you've ruled out that you're not hypoglycemic, you don't have anemia, you don't have mineral deficiencies or anything like that. I mean, did you go to a doctor when this first started happening and you ruled all these things out?
0: No. So for me, it didn't happen that way. My awakening happened when I was around 17 years old, and I read a book called Vampires Among Us by the author Rosemary, late author Rosemary Ellen Guiley.
1: Oh, yes.
0: And I was reading it, and I thought, these are my people, but they're not my people. Like, I'm like them, but not quite like them. There's overlap here. And I thought, well, that's a little bit wonky. How can I be a vampire? That seems a little bit strange, to my 17-year-old mind. And it would be about 5 years later that I actually started to meet people in person that also identified with it too. So we kind of struggled together to figure out what it was. I mean, sure, over the years, I've gone to doctors for different things, but there's been nothing that would point to something physical that was the case in terms of the vampirism.
1: So tell me about, take us back to your first vampiric feeding. What does that look like?
0: Oh my goodness. I don't remember my first time because, I mean, I think so. A lot of us, before we awaken, we tend to unconsciously feed. It's not usually awakening and then you just start feeding on, people are exchanging energy. You're typically unconsciously feeding. And so it's hard to say when I started, but I would have friends comment, saying, your eyes are very intense. When you look at me, I feel like you're looking into my soul. And I would get that at, 14, 15, 16 years of age. So I think I was probably feeding on people from around 14 is what I would guess. At least that's where there's indicators that I was for sure. It could have been earlier, but we often will unconsciously take energy from people before we realize what we're doing and before we realize what we are.
1: Well, I think most of us can relate to being in the room with someone and leaving the room, or they leave the room, and we feel emotionally, maybe even physically drained. Was that person quite possibly that was in the room with us a vampire?
0: They may have been, and this is where a lot of vampires get a bad, reputation or a bad rap, because you'll have almost like these emotional people that will just sap you and just kind of wear you down. And sometimes that's a vampire, and somebody is just somebody who's vampiric. The end result for you is the same. You're tired, you're feeling worn out, that sort of thing. But often they're not actually a living vampire. They could be a vampire practitioner, or they could be somebody who's vampiric. But it could be. It absolutely could be. Some vampires feed in ways that leave the person kind of feeling drained and tired and wanting. Other vampires feed in ways where it feels really good and it feels not energizing because you are depleted of energy, but the person feels a certain euphoria. So it kind of depends on how the vampire is feeding, and how much and in what way.
1: And when you feed off someone, is there a protocol? Do you have to have their permission?
0: So that's a really important and good question. So it will range from the vampire. So any sort of sexual feeding or intimate contact feeding, of course, always requires consent. You're looking at, just the physical consent, let alone the spiritual consent. So of course, all of that, you always require consent, full stop, and consent is revocable, and that's it. There's no negotiation there. It's just the way it is. When it comes to pure energy work, though, if we remove the physical, if there's no physical contact, do you need permission or not? And this is where a lot of vampires will differ. And you have a scale of predatoriness. And on the one hand, vampires look upon other people or human beings as cattle. And there are groups that consider humans basically cattle. I am not one of them. And then the opposite end, vampires are almost like, oh my gosh, this is awful. We shouldn't be taking energy from people. And what do? You got to find other means. And then most of us are somewhere in the middle where we're just like, well, we need to do it. We got to do it, but we can do

0: ethically and safely and not be jerks about it. And that's where most of us fall. So there's four types of ways of feeding in terms of energy. There's what's called ambient feeding, and that's where if you've ever been at a concert or anything like that, a band playing where there's all a nightclub, there's all these people giving off this energy. It's just, you can feel it in the air. It's almost electric. That's ambient energy. People are just kind of giving it off. Think of it like giving off heat, right? When you're doing something, you start to give off heat, giving off ambient energy. So pretty much all vampires agree that at that point, it's a free for all, if you will, and you don't need permission to take ambient energy. On the other extreme, you have what's called deep feeding, which is very intimate, very intense. And pretty much all vampires agree that you require consent, that to have consent from the person to be able to do that. Where vampires will disagree is what's called surface feeding and direct feeding. So surface feeding is like a very light skimming from somebody. So physically, think of it like a quick pat on the back, shaking of the hands. It doesn't have to be physical, but just to give people a physical idea of what surface feeding would be. It doesn't invade the person's subtle body or their astral body, their energetic body. It's, again, just skimming off the surface. Some vampires say you need permission for that. Others will say no. And then for direct feeding, you're actually going into the subtle body, the ethereal body, that energetic body. I'm going to use subtle body for the purposes of this show. That's what I usually call it. But just for the early parts, it's the same thing as those other terms I just used. And with that, if you're not careful, you can cause temporary damage to the person, and it is kind of invasive. It's like a longer hug. It's a cuddle. It's a kiss. You don't have to do physical things, but again, giving physical things as an example. And most vampires will say you need permission for that, but not all vampires agree. So it does depend on the type of energy exchange or the type of feeding.
1: And do you believe that you need permission for that, to tap into someone's subtle energy?
0: Yeah, when you do direct feeding, you really need to get permission. Like, you really should. You really, really should. I'm at the point now where passively I'm surface skimming from people, even if I just walk by, if I am hungry. So for me, it's an actual effort to shut down that surface feeding, because it's just automatic for me. I'm passively doing it. But no one is that I've ever met, no vampire is passively direct feeding. And that is, it's an invasion if you don't have the permission. So yeah, you need the permission for that.
1: But do those direct feeders who don't feel they have to ask permission, are they out there? And are you able to identify them?
0: So you can identify vampires in general, whether or not we're ethical or not, no matter where they fall on that spectrum that I talked about before. And yeah, you can definitely tell, ways of, and I think we're going to talk about defense at some point too tonight, because I want people to know how to defend themselves against vampires, which sometimes people giggle about. They're like, well, you're a vampire. I'm like, but yeah, but you need to know how to defend yourself against the ones that are being naughty. There's ways you can tell. All of us have a psychic tell, where when you're having a lot of energetic attention put on you, or work being done on you, or energy being directed at you or depleted, there'll be some sort of tell. So for me, my tell is pressure on the back of my neck. So part of it is learning what your tell is, so that when that little spidey sense goes off, something's amiss. And if you're walking around, as opposed to, you know, just sitting there in your home, it's probably somebody messing with your energy at that point in time that's within visual sight of you. Not always, but probably. Or an entity that's nearby that's doing something. So, yeah, you can definitely tell. Another way to tell, like if you're sensitive enough, is you'll actually feel the siphoning. So it's almost like something pulling on you very slightly, and you feel something drifting away from you if you're sensitive enough to the energy. If you're not, it could even just be things like hairs standing on the back of your neck. You know, some people feel when it gets cold, or when there's a ghost nearby or a spirit, you might feel something like that. You might feel almost like you're being watched, or that somebody's focusing on you in a weird way. It manifests in different ways for different people in terms of what they notice. It, again, also depends on the setting too. So for instance, at nightclubs, a lot of vampires will either sit off in the corner and kind of be just watching people. They're usually alone, or maybe with one other person. And you can spot them because they're intensely focused on one or more people, and they're kind of keeping them to themselves, off in the corner, off to the side, just watching people. And that's, they're feeding with their eyes. Or if you look at their hands, sometimes they're facing their hands, their palm chakras, the energy centers in the palms, towards the people on the dance floor.
1: All right, Father Sean Wild, you stay with us. We are talking about living vampires. Richard Serrett sitting in for George Norrie, right here on Coast to Coast AM.

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0: Well, look who's back with Bella. And why is this good girl back so soon?
1: Yep, Bella's got the runs again. It cleared up for a bit after last month's treatment, but now it's back with a vengeance.
0: Yeah, that infamous cycle, huh? Let's talk poop patrol, shall we?
1: Go on.
0: All right, so here's the scoop. When Bella's pooping in the yard, you've got to scoop them up, bag it, and put it in the trash. 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It also reduces the chances Bella will track bacteria and parasites into your house.
1: I had no idea.
0: Yeah, well, it's a game changer. Regular scooping keeps the yard clean and Bella healthy. 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
1: From ABC News, I'm Dave Packer. A race against time in Nepal for survivors after catastrophic flash flooding this week. Officials say the death toll nearing 600, and that could keep rising. ABC's Tom Sophie Burridge on the rescue effort.
2: This is a highly complex operation in very, very challenging conditions for those rescue teams. We're seeing helicopters clearly playing a key role, trying to get into those remote communities, which were simply devastated by that wall of debris and water on Wednesday. 2.5 days on from this disaster, the scale of tragedy in Nepal is becoming clearer. Nepalese officials now believe that close to 2,000 people are missing.
1: The jury sent home as deliberations continue in the Lindsay Clancy murder trial. The Massachusetts mother acknowledging that she killed her three children, but claims she's not criminally responsible because she was suffering from postpartum psychosis. ABC's Peter Haralambos.
3: We understand that the jury requested two specific pieces of evidence. One is the knife that Clancy used to try to commit suicide. This was the knife that was found in her second floor bedroom. She used it to cut her wrist and cut her neck before jumping out of that window. That incident, of course, leaving her paralyzed from the waist down. The other thing was some of the pill bottles that were recovered from her home.
1: Virginia is removing Confederate statues from Capitol Square, a public park and civic campus in Richmond. Democratic State Senator Mike Jones calls the presence of these monuments a misrepresentation of what Virginia stands for.
4: Monuments, as I've always said, they're symbols. They point to something beyond themselves. Is this what the Commonwealth is about? Is this where we want to direct people to? And it's not.
1: Venezuela's interim president, Delcy Rodriguez, saying in a statement that her country is entering a new era of recovery and growth after President Trump announced Friday a historic U.S.-Venezuela oil deal that he claims will lower gas prices. 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
1: The Trump administration's immigration policy hasn't pulled back on efforts to deport unauthorized immigrants in the U.S., including outspoken supporters of the president. Here's ABC Chief Justice Correspondent Pierre Thomas.
8: DHS tells us that controversial right-wing provocateur Milo Yiannopoulos, a British citizen, is now in ICE detention after his arrest in New Orleans after overstaying his visa. A former high-profile Trump supporter, he is now awaiting deportation.
1: A federal judge has ruled that the Pentagon's efforts to designate AI company Anthropic a national security threat are unconstitutional. The Pentagon and Anthropic were set to partner with one another, but the Pentagon rejected safeguards requested by Anthropic. ABC's Elizabeth Schulze has more.
9: How we got here was Anthropic and the Defense Department were in these negotiations for a contract. They had been in a contract for years, and they virtually fell apart because Anthropic said, we want to make sure that there are restrictions on our technology, Claude. A lot of people heard of it, a very popular AI tool. We want to make sure that there are restrictions that Claude is not used for mass surveillance of Americans or for lethal autonomous weapons. Well, the Pentagon said, we don't want you putting any terms on this. And basically, the deal fell apart. And then in the wake of that, the Pentagon designated it as a national security risk.
1: Tennessee Governor Bill Lee and the Nashville International Airport announcing a partnership to rename the airport in honor of Dolly Parton. Dave Packer, ABC News.
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11: A blaze causing evacuations in Chelan County is now among the highest firefighting priorities in the country. The Little Giant Fire has spread to over 160,000 acres and is 25% contained as of this morning. More than 2,000 personnel are responding to the blaze, including firefighters from New Zealand and Australia and hundreds from the state's National Guard. Meanwhile, we're learning more about the chemical tank explosion that occurred at a Longview paper mill in May. The U.S. Chemical Safety Board posted an update today to an investigation of the Nippon DynaWave paper mill conducted months prior. During their inspection of the mill in July 2025, CSB found that significant portions of the exterior shell of the mill's G tank had thinned below the minimum safe thickness. Despite the tank's volatility, normal operation conditions continued until its failure. And a pair of Bellingham authors are in the running for one of the state's top literary honors. The Washington Center for the Book has announced 41 finalists across 7 categories for this year's Washington State Book Awards. Among them are Bellingham residents Rena Priest and Corey Winrock, who are both finalists in the creative nonfiction and memoir category. Your forecast for tonight: rain and possible thunderstorms with a low around 54. Tomorrow, cloudy, then gradually becoming mostly sunny with a high near 70. Adam Radatredeker, KGMI News.

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1: Sitting in for George Norrie, the Flirtations, nothing but a heartache. An American trio who found their signature sound in Britain, and this 1968 track became a Northern Soul classic, despite only reaching number 34 on the Billboard. Well, this is turning into a bit of a theme show. Speaking of vampires, archaeologists in Poland may have uncovered the grave of a 17th century vampire. The young woman, nicknamed Zosia, was buried with a padlock attached to her toe and a razor-sharp sickle positioned across her throat. Researchers now believe terrified locals thought she might rise from the dead, so they took extra precautions to keep her in the grave. And she wasn't alone. Nearby, they found a child buried face down with another padlock and bodies pinned beneath heavy rocks. You can read more of this story in the news section of at coasttocoastam.com. I'll find out what Father Sean Wild thinks of this 17th century Polish vampire. A LARPer, perhaps? Coming up tomorrow night, actually, I'll be back in the Coast to Coast AM air chair behind the microphone, and we're going to go into some wonderfully dark territory. First up, Ari Lehman. I'm told it rhymes with demon, so it's Ari Lehman. Ari Lehman, the very first Jason from Friday the 13th. We'll explore why human beings want to be frightened, why horror has followed us from ancient campfires to the movie screen, and what our monsters may be telling us about ourselves. And then the darkness gets a little more real. Author and podcaster Simon Brown joins me for a deep dive into alien abduction, missing time, telepathic communication, and the eerie patterns that keep showing up in accounts from people who have never met each other. Hollywood monsters in the first half, visitors from somewhere else in the second. Not entirely certain which is more frightening, but that's Saturday night into Sunday morning on Coast to Coast AM. All right, when we come back, more of my conversation with a living vampire. Father Sean Wild stays with us right here on Coast to Coast AM.
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0: And we are back with Father Sean Wild. We're talking about living vampires. Are certain emotions easier or better to feed on? So, for example, laughter versus hostility or anger. Can you feed on someone's violent intentions?
1: Yeah, that's a really great question, Richard. And yeah, you know, we can. So some vampires will very specifically feed on certain types of emotions quite deliberately. So anything that's intense tends to be a stronger energy for us. So love, lust, anger, fear, all those are pretty intense energetically. Obviously, ethically, you know, you're looking typically at more like you love or lust, and lust, of course, being consensual. Yes, we can on all four, and all four tend to be pretty intense for sure.
0: This is going to sound like a strange question, but I don't know how to word it any differently. Do they taste differently, these emotions? Does love taste better than hate? Does laughter taste different than aggression?
1: No, and I appreciate it, and they do. So you're not, you know, you're intuitively, you know, getting it. You know, they do. Like, the intensity can be very similar depending on how strong, you know, the love or the lust or the fear or the anger is. However, there is a different flavor to it, if you will. There's a different sensation to it, for sure. And I don't really know how to English it myself or how to describe it myself. You know, anger tends to be harsher, which would make sense. I think to most people, it tends to be sharper, if you will, in terms of the taste and more, I don't even know how else to describe it. Whereas love tends to be softer and kind of just washes over you in a different way. It's almost like wider, whereas anger is very pinpointed, which I'm using different examples other than taste, but it's hard to describe it or to put it into an English, well, into any language, but, you know, we're speaking English, so it's hard to English it.
0: Right. Has this ever happened to you or anyone you know that's also a living vampire where you decide to feed on someone and you discover something that person is a very dark, bad individual? Let's say, for example, that person, you start feeding on them and then you realize this is a serial killer or something. How does that feel? And what do you do about that?
1: Yeah. When somebody's that bad, I typically have a sense anyways, and I don't want to be taking their energy. I want to avoid them in general, you know, as a person, let alone spiritually and energetically. However, there's definitely been times where you think that somebody will, you'll be a good energy exchange or it will be good. And you start, and I've done this, you know, I've personally experienced this. Other vampires have too. I've talked to them about it. And you're like, oh no, this is not good. And there can be three reasons for that, you know, two for sure, and one that we speculate. And one reason is that your energy just isn't compatible, that you know, not all vampires are compatible with all people. And so there's just an incompatibility there that you don't realize until you start. The other one is that if somebody's doing it without consent, and the other person really knows what they're doing, another defense against vampires is to basically poison the energy or to sour it. Think of it like curdled milk, except way worse than that. So that can be the other possibility. And the third one is speculative, but we speculate that with some people where, you know, we think the energy would be good, but we don't necessarily know. And there's a trying, there's almost like a spitting out of the energy, if you will, like almost like a bit, bit, like in your mouth, where you're almost like you're tasting something bad. We speculate that the person might have a bloodborne disease, but of course, it's really hard to confirm stuff like that. So definitely it happens. And there's for sure two reasons, and there might be a third.
0: If you feed on someone, is there a particular kind of energy or emotion that can leave you feeling euphoric? And can that turn into almost like a drug?
1: Yeah. So it's rare for vampires to get addicted to energy. However, but the person being fed on can be addicted to the feeling of it because when it happens a lot and it's consensual, it can be very euphoric feeling. And so, you know, the energy exchange can feel like, if people have had a similar experience, it can feel like a drug high to some people. And so, so people who are being fed on or having those exchanges with vampires can get energy addicted or very focused or even obsessed with the vampire. And so we have to be really, really careful because that can happen fairly easily depending on how strong we are and how intensely we exchange energy and how often with somebody. Certainly for us, the energy exchange can be euphoric as well. Usually it's how intense the energy is, regardless of what it is. So even anger can feel euphoric for some vampires if the anger is strong enough. I would argue that love and lust is much more easily feeling euphoric. But again, it depends on the vampire's tastes, both literally and figuratively.
0: So you belong, I hope I'm pronouncing this correctly, you belong to the Keprian vampire tradition?
1: Yeah, Keprian, you've got it correct. And a lot of people pronounce it wrong. And Egyptologists have even said that I might be pronouncing it wrong. So it's all good. We'll go with Keprian, and that's going to be our common pronunciation tonight.
0: Okay, and so how long is the Keprian vampire tradition? How far? I think I mentioned something about ancient Egypt, maybe even going back to Atlantis. Is that...
1: Yeah. So in terms of the name is a modern name. It's the name, you know, this lifetime, for the order. Most of us don't recognize it as the original name. But it's the name that we're working with now. So, in terms of the name itself, this lifetime, if you will. So, you know, 20th century, so to speak. In terms of how far back the order goes, though, before my book came out publicly, we would say that we trace our lineage to Kemet or ancient Egypt. However, I got permission from a number of other Keprians and Keprian leadership to talk more about the earlier history where we believe that we come from Atalan, which in Western nomenclature is typically called Atlantis. So, you know, we believe that Atlantis existed. We call it Atalan. For the most part, some of us call it Atlantis. Most of us call it Atalan. And we believe that our first temple that we had, our first vampire temple, if you will, started in Atalan.
0: And you believe you are a reincarnation of some of these living vampires from Atalan?
1: Yeah. So in our tradition, you, and this gets into the spiritual immortality a little bit too, and of course, reincarnation, you, once you

0: well, we trace our origins to Adelan.
1: It's interesting. You mentioned the Keprian leadership, Keprian members. How organized is this tradition? Do you have, like, again, not being trying to be flippant here, but do you have, like, governance? Do you have, I don't know, like a written manifesto or maybe a Keprian Bible? Tell me about this, a little bit more about this Keprian community organization.
0: Yeah, so some of us are organized, some of us are disorganized, some of us are doing our own thing. In more modern times, we tend to incarnate in staggered. So we'll have about half of membership not in a body and disembodied. People might call those ancestors, or witches will call it the mighty dead, ghosts, family members that aren't in a body that haven't reincarnated yet. So about half of us typically are not in a body. The other half of us are physically incarnated, roughly speaking, at any given time. Those of us who are organized, we're organized by temple. A couple of years ago, there was a bit of shakeup with leadership. Some of that shaking is still going on. And so there's a number of Keprians that follow the new leadership, and there's other Keprians that don't, and they're running their own temples. So you'll have temples that are kind of like just doing their own thing, and they're autonomous, and they're still part of the order, because once you're Keprian, you're always Keprian, but they're just kind of doing their own thing. And then you've got a group of Keprians, the majority of Keprians, that are following new leadership and trying to develop something new and something modern. So we don't have a Bible. We're not theistic at all. But neither are we atheists. So we have, you know, Christians, we have Catholics, we have Buddhists, we have pagans, we have, you know, Wiccans. We do have the odd atheist in the order. So the order doesn't worship a particular deity or set of deities. Most of us are theistic individually, but as an order, we are not religious or theistic at all as an order. So we're all left to our own devices as to what we believe that way. But we do have certain, you know, rules and guidelines that we're supposed to follow, and certain things that are, you know, taboo, if you will, and certain things that are okay to do. So we do have that. And then in terms of, like, how organized and widespread, we have some public temples, but we have a number of private temples, and so we can't really talk about the private temples other than to say that they exist, and we kind of just leave it at that.
1: And are you able to take me inside a Keprian temple ritual? What does that look like?
0: It depends on what the ritual is. So there's a number of public rituals that various Keprians will do. I just recently did one actually at a conference called Mystic South in Atlanta. Mystic South is not a vampire conference. Anybody who wants to look them up, it's called Mystic South, and it's in Atlanta, and it caters to a wide array of, you know, occultists and esotericists and witches and things like that. So I did a kind of like a lesser transformation ritual for people, and that's a ritual that can be done for the public. It's modified for the public, so they can experience, you know, a vampire ritual. But for them, it wasn't what they were expecting, because I think a lot of people expect ooky spooky, and it wasn't. It wasn't at all. And that's one of the things I'm trying to do too with my book, is show people that, sure, some of us like to be ooky spooky, and we, you know, we're cultivating an image. But the reality is that, like a lot of vampirism, you know, we're very protective, we're very healing, and the magic isn't necessarily ooky spooky at all. There's definitely ooky spooky aspects, let's be real, but a lot of it isn't. Yes, I could take you to some.
1: My understanding is within this, the Keprian temple, the vampire temple ritual, you have warriors who protect the space, counselor, you tell me if I'm getting any of this wrong, counselors who build the energy, and priests who manipulate it. Do I have that right?
0: It's very, like, kind of stripped down value, which is what I described in the book. Yeah, that's absolutely it. So in the Keprian order, we work with three main initiations or alterations. You could also kind of look at them almost like an archetype. For us, it's a little bit different, but for people who aren't Keprian, they can try and attach themselves to those archetypes. And that's what we have. We have warrior, counselor, and priest. And all three are, you can be in any gender, in terms of being part of them. They do exactly what you just said. Warriors hold space, they protect, they ground, they shield. They're the ones who kind of set up the space to make sure that nothing else gets in that we don't want in. Counselors help build the energy and connect everybody together. And then the priests are typically manipulating it and guiding the energy in any particular ritual.
1: What are the warriors protecting this space from? Exactly.
0: So see, you have this in a lot of traditions where you'll just have, you know, some sort of gatekeeper or keeper or guardian. Usually it's just one, though, who will just make sure that everybody is okay in the circle and everybody's okay in the space. And they're the ones who will

0: hold down the circle, if you will, and protect it. In the Keprian order, you basically have roughly one-third of the participants doing that. So it's very participatory, and everybody has one of those three roles. Some people are capable of fulfilling more than one of those roles. Some people are really only capable of fulfilling one, but we basically split it up into threes. So it's protecting, much like any other traditional witchy Wiccan type ritual or any other esoteric group that does that. But it's also protecting specifically against any sort of entities. So disembodied beings that might be trying to be cheeky or naughty during the ritual and making sure that they don't come in and disturb it.
1: Have you ever performed a ritual or participated in one or witnessed a vampire ritual where something happened that genuinely frightened you?
0: I don't think so. Not during a vampire ritual. I've experienced a lot of things over my time, and a few pagan rituals have freaked me out, but not a vampire ritual. No, I don't think so. I had some pretty intense experiences. I've experienced the rituals of other groups, and so some of those rituals were pretty intense and were really interesting to me. But no, I was never afraid. Never afraid. But again, I believe in some pretty extreme things, and I've been doing stuff since I was a child. So I'm Richard, I'm pretty desensitized compared to the average person.
1: Are you accused of being a Satanist?
0: No, that's never happened, actually. And I'm definitely not. I definitely don't subscribe to anything, in terms of theistic or even non-theistic Satanism. No, so I haven't. I've been described as evil, but never a Satanist. So.
1: And you mentioned that most of your members are sort of non-theistic. Some you may have some agnostic or atheist. I don't know what your particular beliefs are, but if you believe in a creator, in other words, that everything here isn't an accident, if you believe in a creator or a god or whatever you want to call that, the universal mind or whatever, why would they create vampires? Why would God or the creator create vampires?
0: No, I'm loving some of these questions. I like all of them, but I'm loving some of them, and this is another one that I love. A lot of people, and we've even been doing this on this show, and I understand because it's what is focused on. A lot of people focus on, oh, vampires are ooky spooky, which we haven't really focused on in this show, and they feed, right? We focus on the feeding. However, we don't necessarily focus on what the vampire is doing in society. And so vampires were catalysts for transformation, and just our very existence helps people transform, moves them around very quickly in terms of what they're doing. And we can target our feeding to take pain away, trauma away, that sort of thing. So I think that one of our reasons for existing is to help other people on their spiritual paths and to help heal and protect people. So yeah, we're taking an energy and we're feeding, of course, but I think we have a greater purpose than that. And that's one of the things I'm hoping that I'll end up conveying in the book to people.
1: So you're participating in energy healing. So while you're in there taking a little sip, you're also maybe, moving some things around, helping align that person spiritually, emotionally. Is that exactly?
0: Because the very act of energy exchange or feeding is going to remove blocks. It's going to help awaken people or get things moving more quickly. So think of it as like, physically, getting you walk around, you get kind of sweaty after walking around for the day. You have a shower. Well, the vampire is basically doing an energetic shower for the person when they're doing the energy exchange.
1: An energetic shower. I love that. All right. We'll pick this up on the other side. We're going to open up the phone lines, questions and comments for a living vampire. My name is Richard Serrett, sitting in for George Noy. You're listening to Coast to Coast AM.

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1: ABC News, I'm Dave Packer. A race against time in Nepal for survivors after catastrophic flash flooding this week.

0: Officials say the death toll has surpassed 600 and more than 2,500 are missing. That includes at least 90 U.S. citizens. ABC's Britt Clenitz in Kathmandu, Nepal.
1: Hospitals now dealing with an influx of victims from the disaster zone as rescuers fight against the clock in tough terrain and monsoon downpours to find survivors, including the dozens of Americans still unaccounted for.
0: The jury sent home for the weekend as deliberations continue in the Lindsay Clancy murder trial. The Massachusetts mother acknowledges she killed her three children, but claims she's not criminally responsible because she was suffering from postpartum psychosis. Venezuela interim president Delcy Rodriguez saying in a statement her country is entering a new era of recovery and growth after President Trump announced Friday a historic U.S.-Venezuela oil deal that he claims will lower gas prices. This is ABC News.
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1: Sitting in for George Norrie, Led Zeppelin, Down by the Seaside. Sending that one out to Tom Danheiser for thanks for the lift into the studio tonight.
2: You enjoying yourself?
1: Oh, are you kidding me? I am having a ball. And I think my son North is enjoying it. He's up past his bedtime, but he's having a good time as well.
2: You guys, you and Michael have this giant, I've never seen this, I can't believe I've never seen in the studio, a giant white light.
1: It's coming from the inside. Yes, come towards the light, Tom. You know, this is another exciting thing because this is my first time talking to you about George's brand new program, and I'm dying to hear more about George Norrie's Strange Universe.
2: We're going to tell you about it. It is called Strange Universe. It's a Spark TV original series. 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I think it's our guest, Danyon Brinkley. And it's really neat because, you know, this is radio, right? So it's radio. You don't see the guests, but you see the guests on this show, and we have a brand new set. The set's really great looking, so we'd like you to check it out. Just go to coasttocoastam.com. All that info is right there.
1: Yeah, I can't wait to check it out. Thank you, Tom. All right. Want to talk to a vampire? A living vampire? 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

0: Father Sean Wild stays with us, author, occult teacher, psychic, veteran practitioner of the esoteric arts, who openly identifies as a living vampire. And before we go to the calls, let's just quickly find out, how do we get a copy of Living Vampires, Modern Tradition, Magic, and Practice, and Magic Without Tools, Sean?
1: Yeah, thanks, Richard. So you can get both online. I co-own with my wife three shops in New Orleans called Sassy Magic, Sassy Magic Noir, and Sassy Magic Boutique. So if people are in New Orleans, you can physically pick it up in any one of those three shops, or you can also order it off of our website, which is sassymagic.com. It's M-A-G-I-C-K for magic. But you can also get the books online. Living Vampires, you can get through Llewellyn, you can get it through Barnes & Noble, you can get it through Amazon. I'm going to assume you can also get it through other occult shops soon, because it just came out officially 3 weeks ago. So hopefully other shops will be carrying it shortly.
0: All right, to the wild card line we go. Cindy is in West Virginia. Cindy, welcome to Coast.
2: Thank you for taking my call, and I apologize if you've answered this question before, because I can't listen and try to call in at the same time. If someone is violent and a vampire picks up on it and they feed off of it, does it diminish the violence in that person? And it would be great to send like a troop to a highly violent area and have the vampires do that.
0: Great question, Cindy.
1: That is. So, Cindy, we haven't really answered it yet. So no worries at all, but happy to repeat myself even if we did. So it can, absolutely. There's actually, there are people though that are vampiric. They're not necessarily vampires. I know one who is a psychic on Bourbon Street. And whenever he is on Bourbon Street doing readings, there's never violence on his block, ever, in 20 years, not once. So absolutely we can. It's not just something that vampires can do. People that know how to be vampiric and siphon energy can do it as well. But definitely, yeah, if you can siphon the violence or calm the energy down of an area as well, depending on how good you are with the magic and with the energy work, for sure. But not just vampires. People can do that in general if they have enough skill.
0: Maybe we should send living vampires into the prisons. What do you think?
1: Oh my goodness, that would be an interesting test of things, actually. That's actually very fascinating.
0: All right. Yeah. East of the Rockies, Ray is in Tulsa, Oklahoma. Ray, welcome to Coast.
3: Yes. Thank you for taking my call. This is an interesting program. My question for the guest would be, when you come across a person who is protected by the cross, what do you do?
1: The cross, so that's one of the myths, right, is that certain religious items will protect against vampirism. It doesn't protect against energy work at all. I love crosses. I will sometimes wear one. There are Christian vampires, there are Catholic vampires. And so, yeah, it doesn't inherently do anything to protect against the energy exchange at all.
0: All right, Ray, thank you. That's a good question as well. There are, as you say, Christian vampires, you say. Now, I know you've stated categorically, and I take it your word, you're not a Satanist, but are there Satanist vampires?
1: Well, absolutely. I know there are. There are none, to my knowledge, in the Keprian Order who are, but there are definitely Satanist vampires. More often than not, those are the ones that are extremely predatory, that spectrum that we were talking about. So they definitely exist. Just like there's just, you have normal people that are Satanist and Christian, right?
0: So. Right. Fair enough. All right. Let's see here. Let's go first-time caller. Sherry is in Compton, California. Sherry, welcome to Coast. You're on the line with Sean Wild. Go ahead.
4: Yes, hi. Thank you for having me. I just had a question, just wondering, like, why am I so able to pick up on people's energies? Like, if they're mean or if they're good or if they're trying to hurt me, are any type of bad will or intent towards me, why am I can pick it up like really quickly as soon as I walk into a room. Why is that?
1: Yeah, so you know, that can be one sign potentially of vampirism, but it can also just be a sign that you're just a sensitive, energetic person, and sensitive being that you're sensitive to energy. A lot of people will throw around the term empath, but it's thrown around so much that it means that about half of society would be empaths, which I don't believe, but you could be an empath where you're picking up on the emotions. If it's more than emotions, you just might be sensitive to the energy. If it's overwhelming for you, I would shield against it. So again, that bubble of energy that I was talking about before, there's lots of books that talk about it. You're not going to make it slippery. You don't need to make it slippery, but an energetic shield, usually a sea green color, like the color of the Caribbean Sea, that will be helpful for protecting against being overwhelmed by that. The danger of that, though, is you just want to use it temporarily, not all the time, because it can kind of diminish your own emotions as well. So it's a little bit dangerous that way, but it is good if you're feeling overwhelmed in the moment or you just don't want to feel somebody's emotions. It's a really good shield to do.
0: Great call, Sherry. Thank you. Always love listening or hearing from first-time callers. Gary on the wild card line is in New Jersey. Gary, welcome to Coast.
5: Hi. I was wondering, if a person comes to the conclusion that they're a vampire in the way of draining someone's energy just by socializing with them, can they stop themselves from being a vampire?
0: Good question. Can you stop yourself from being a vampire, Sean?
1: You can stop feeding. You're going to get sick, though. And a lot of vampires have to go through this to actually experience it, to believe it. But you're going to get sick. You're not going to be well. So you can, but it's going to be awful. It's gonna suck, pun not intended. You can, but eventually you're going to have to reset and start feeding again. So
0: I'm thinking back, Sean, to the witch trials across Europe and, of course, in the United States, before it was a country. Do you think that some of those witches that were accused of, a crop failure or maybe someone's livestock started to die, or someone in the family, a neighboring farm, someone fell ill. Do you think some of those witches were living vampires?
1: I mean, I don't know. I think my understanding of a lot of that was greed-driven in terms of getting lands, getting money, or very, misogyny-driven in terms of like being, anti-women. When you remove those things, which my understanding is that was the main driving force, then you've got people that were probably nothing at all. You've got people that were midwives and herbalists, and maybe the odd living vampire as well. Absolutely. Occultists, things like that, astrologers. I think it was probably everybody was kind of caught in that net. But do I think, it was exclusively living vampires or something like that? No, definitely not that. But were the odd ones scooped up in that too? Probably. Yeah. I mean, just like I think a number of different occultists were probably scooped up in that.
0: What's a sin eater? I mean, I think I remember that term from Harry Potter. Weren't there sin eaters in Harry Potter?
1: Death eaters. Those are death eaters.
0: Death eaters. Thank you. Death eaters. Thank you. It's been a while since I watched. Okay. What is a sin eater?
1: So a sin eater, that's a whole thing in and of itself. I do like a 1-hour talk on that. But a sin eater, we get the term from Wales or the Midlands of the United Kingdom. So kind of like Western England, Eastern Wales. And a sin eater would consume a ritual meal over a corpse or over somebody who is dying to remove their sins from them. So the first written records were just after the Anglican Church was formed in England. And so the sin eater would be called, and this ritual meal would be consumed over the corpse or, again, somebody who is in the process of dying. And the sin eater would take the sins of the person into their own body through a magical ritual. And they would have this ritual meal of bread, salt, and usually beer, but some sort of liquid, which was usually alcohol, most often beer. Sometimes people confuse it with vampirism because you're feeding, right, energetically and physically, but it has nothing to do with vampirism other than there is hardships consumed by the person. But sin eaters aren't necessarily vampires at all, and vampires aren't necessarily sin eaters.
0: Interesting. Is that something that you would aspire to becoming, a sin eater?
1: So I actually am. I'm the world's only public, verified, and traditional sin eater. So there's a lot of modern sin eaters. That gentleman on Bourbon Street that I described, he actually describes himself as a sin eater, a modern sin eater, where he's taking, you know, that violence and eating it so that people won't be violent on his block. Traditional sin eating is done with that ritual and certain items in the ritual. And so I actually brought that magic back for the first time in at least 100 years, at least publicly. There might be private ones in a small village somewhere in Wales, but I brought it back in 2022. So I actually do that. I've done it at conferences. I've actually performed it on stage in Vegas, and I've done it for other people privately as well.
0: So what does that entail? In some cases, you would be sitting at the bedside of someone who's getting close to passing away, maybe in a hospice, and you take some of their sins in onto yourself?
1: Yeah, so for anybody who's familiar with Leviticus and the scapegoat, it's very similar to that, where the sins of the nation or the sins of the people are put onto the goat and the goat's driven into the desert. In this case, I'm, I guess, the symbolic goat, and I'm taking on the sins of the person by consuming this ritual meal. And the operation, the magical operation, basically removes the sins and puts it into the bread and the beer. And the sin eater, in this case me, consumes those and also consumes the sins at the same time. And the idea back in the day, ironically, one of the ideas was you didn't want your family member coming back as a vampire. And so you would do the sin eating ritual so that they wouldn't come back as a vampire, they wouldn't come back as a ghost, and that they'd be able to get into heaven. So they'd be able to move on and go to where they needed to be. And back then, you know, people believed it was heaven. So the sin eating ritual is basically almost like a purification or a healing ritual, if you will.
0: You're going to reincarnate according to your belief system. Would you rather not come back as a vampire? Is it hard being a vampire?
1: Once I was able to reconcile it, and I think that's that whole kind of crisis that everybody goes through. Once I was able to reconcile it, no, like I love it. I mean, certainly there's bad days and there's good days, but overall I love it. And, you know, I've got a soul group of other vampires that I reincarnate with, you know, and, you know, even when we're mad at each other, we all still care about each other. And so it's, I don't know, it's really different. And I love it. I ultimately love it.
0: Let's go east of the Rockies. Walter is in Syracuse, New York. Walter, welcome to Coast.
6: Hey, Richard. Thank you for having me on.
0: My pleasure.
6: John, I got a question now. Are you able to see your reflection in the mirror?
1: My fortune? Or did you say
0: reflection? Reflection.
1: Ah, yeah. So I talk about, I'm not laughing at you, Walter. I'm just laughing because I debunk myths in my book, and that's a great one. Yes, I'm absolutely able to see my reflection in the mirror. When I was younger, I would spend maybe a little bit too much time in front of the mirror. And now I try and be a little bit more humble and less egotistic. But we speculate that one of the reasons for that was that older mirrors were silver-backed, and there's magical properties to the idea of a silver-backed mirror. And so we speculate that is probably part of the legend as to, you know, a vampire not being able to see the reflection. But yes, I absolutely can see my reflection. Nothing weird going on there.
0: Thank you for the call, Walter. Where did I asked earlier about Bram Stoker and Anne Rice,
1: yes,
0: and whether they were writing metaphorically about living vampires, and you sort of disabused me of that, saying that they were actually writing about, what did you call them, performative vampires?
1: So in the case of Dracula, I can't speak to Stoker and what he knew or didn't know, but Dracula actually was a vampire. He was a vampire practitioner for sure.
0: Right, yes.
1: Yeah, may have been a living vampire too, I don't know, but definitely was a vampire practitioner, yes.
0: Okay. And Anne Rice, her books take place in New Orleans, don't they?
1: Part of it, yeah, absolutely.
0: Yeah. So what is it about New Orleans? I mean, you own bookshops there. There's, I guess, a Caprian community there, perhaps. What is it about New Orleans? Why do we associate them with New Orleans?
1: There's a number of legends. I mean, I think the most popular and public one is the stuff that Anne Rice wrote about, and she just became so popular in the 90s in terms of, you know, the whole vampire series. But we've got legends of the Casket Girls, where, you know, there's this legend of these three women being vampires. We've got Saint Germain, which is a very famous vampire that I knew about him, but I didn't even know he was associated with New Orleans until I moved to New Orleans. So you've got that. You know, you have other vampire legends too in terms of the area. So there's just something about it, but I don't know what it is about New Orleans. I think I suspect that it's really Anne Rice. Anne Rice just really popularized it, I think. For a while, there was a number of different vampire groups in New Orleans. There still is. There's still a few, but not nearly as many as the late 90s, early 2000s. And so I think the idea and the reputation just kind of grew from there, because there actually was a number of vampires and still are living in the city.
0: When you, that's on my to-do list, I have to get to New Orleans. If you were to strip away all the occult terminology and the tradition and the belief systems, what would you say is the strongest evidence you could give a skeptical listener that living vampires are objectively real?
1: Oh, my goodness. That's interesting. I don't know. Because I associate so much of it with magical thinking, right? With magical things going on. It would depend on what their thresholds were of testing things. You know, if they're around enough vampires and they see the vampires basically being catalysts for transformation and catalysts for change, would that be enough? I don't know. Would they want to see, you know, other things that would be outside of the realm of normal somehow? I don't know. I guess it would depend. I mean, you know, unless you're energetically sensitive, you're not going to notice anything different when, you know, I walk down the street. I'm just some dude walking down the street, you know? Yeah, so I don't know the answer to that, Richard.
0: Do you announce yourself as a vampire? Do you volunteer that you're a living vampire to people?
1: No, I mean, before the book, absolutely not, unless I really got to know people. Obviously, now with the book, there's no going back after writing a book about vampirism. But no, I typically keep it quiet. I also, it's my guilty pleasure, too, to, like, kind of hide what I am and then see when a vampire feeds on me at the club and see the reaction when they realize that I'm a vampire too. I kind of like that. so no, I'm usually pretty quiet about it and I like to kind of hide about it. But those days are obviously over now with the book. So
0: last question. We're heading into open lines here in a moment. I'm going to ask people about the Mandela effect. Is it interview with a vampire or interview with the vampire?
1: I always thought it was the. I was thinking about that earlier. I always thought it was the.
0: Oh, interesting. I was convinced it was interview with a vampire. Well, we'll sort it out over the next 2 hours. Sean, a real delight. Thank you so much. I appreciate it.
1: Thank you for having me. It's been a pleasure.
0: Sean Wild. All right, as I say, coming up, we're opening the phone lines, and I want to hear about your Mandela effects. What do you remember with absolute certainty that apparently never happened that way? That's coming your way next on Coast to Coast AM.

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6: From ABC News, I'm Dave Packer. Deliberations in the Lindsay Clancy trial are suspended for the weekend. Her defense says she was suffering from postpartum psychosis. Prosecutors say she knew what she was doing when she killed her three children. ABC's Deborah Roberts following the trial in Plymouth, Massachusetts.
7: Clancy's defense arguing that the former labor and delivery nurse was over-medicated, misdiagnosed, and in the grip of postpartum psychosis when she strangled 5-year-old Cora, 3-year-old Dawson, and 8-month-old Callan. But prosecutors countering that Clancy meticulously planned the murders, mapping out how long her husband

0: would be out of the house.
1: Like broken toys.
2: It's a race against time in Nepal following the deadly flood this week.
3: The disaster was caused when a glacier that was holding back a lake collapsed, unleashing a 40-mile-an-hour wall of rock and ice and water more than 150 feet high. Overnight, chopper rescue efforts halted over fears another nearby lake that was formed by the initial landslide could also burst and cause another catastrophic flood. So far, that lake is holding.
2: ABC's Britt Clendett in Kathmandu. Officials say the death toll has risen to nearly 600, with now more than 2,000 missing. In Washington, Friday, tens of thousands of people marched for a Defend the Vote event on the 63rd anniversary of Dr. Martin Luther King Jr.'s I Have a Dream speech. Vermont Senator Bernie Sanders, while addressing the crowd, said Dr. King's dream is not being realized.
4: Tragically, that dream of a more just and equitable society has never been under greater threat than it is right now.
2: Fed Chair Kevin Warsh telling the annual economic conference in Jackson Hole that policymakers need to keep fighting inflation. Investors now putting the odds of a September rate hike at more than 50%. You're listening to ABC News.
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2: Former Bosnian Serb General Ratko Mladic died this week while serving a life sentence for war crimes in the Yugoslavia wars. Mladic was the leader behind the Srebrenica massacre. ABC's Christiane Ampour reported on the massacre for CNN.
7: The men and boys were taken out. 7,000 Bosnian Muslim men and boys were marched to their deaths. They were machine gunned. They were put in mass graves. They were slaughtered. It was the worst thing that had happened in Europe since World War II.
2: The latest measles outbreak is why Dr. Alok Patel says vaccines are the most effective way to prevent potentially deadly diseases like this from spreading.
8: We're approaching 2,800 cases that are counted. There's probably a lot more that are out there in at least 45 states. And so this outbreak is still rampant in multiple areas. And just a reminder to everyone that 2 doses of the MMR vaccine gives you 97% lifelong protection. We should actually be seeing no headlines for the measles, because we eliminated it in the year 2000. We're going backwards, but we can take care of it.
2: Norway's royal palace says King Harald V died Friday morning at the National Hospital in Oslo. Harald's son has taken the throne as Haakon VIII. His daughter now becomes next in line for the throne under a 1990 constitutional reform that now allows succession to the firstborn regardless of gender. The law was not made retroactive, so it does not apply to Haakon's older sister. Dave Packer, ABC News.
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10: A blaze causing evacuations in Chelan County is now among the highest firefighting priorities in the country. The Little Giant Fire has spread to over 160,000 acres and is 25% contained as of this morning. More than 2,000 personnel are responding to the blaze, including firefighters from New Zealand and Australia and hundreds from the state's National Guard. Meanwhile, we're learning more about the chemical tank explosion that occurred at a Longview paper mill in May. The U.S. Chemical Safety Board posted an update today to an investigation of the Nippon Diamond China Wave paper mill conducted months prior. During their inspection of the mill in July 2025, CSB found that significant portions of the

exterior shell of the mill's G tank had thinned below the minimum safe thickness. Despite the tank's volatility, normal operation conditions continued until its failure. And a pair of Bellingham authors are in the running for one of the state's top literary honors. The Washington Center for the Book has announced 41 finalists across 7 categories for this year's Washington State Book Awards. Among them are Bellingham residents Rena Priest and Corey Winrock, who are both finalists in the creative nonfiction and memoir category. Your forecast for tonight: rain and possible thunderstorms with a low around 54. Tomorrow, cloudy, then gradually becoming mostly sunny with a high near 70. Adam Radar-Redeker, KGMI News.

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1: Oh, so great to be with you, coming to you live from the Sherman Oaks Coast to Coast AM studios, sitting in for George Norrie. Paul McCartney, Gratitude, from 2007's Memory Almost Full, which was an unusually personal McCartney album, and he actually began recording it at Abbey Road way back in 2003 before putting it aside. Tonight I want to mess with your memory. It's open lines, and our unofficial theme is the Mandela Effect. Those things you know you remember one way, except reality now says otherwise. Case in point, interview with a vampire. Nope. That's wrong. Apparently, it's always been interview with the vampire. So what's yours? A movie title? A song lyric? Logo? Historical event? Something you swear changed. Is it faulty memory? Parallel realities? Shifting timelines? CERN? Fooling around with the machinery of the universe? We've taken the international line, and we've turned it into a special Mandela Effect hotline for tonight. And that number is 800-893-0903. 800-893-0903. And as usual, our longstanding rule, no politics. We get enough of that everywhere else. So tonight, we're messing with reality instead. Your Mandela Effects, your calls, open lines. Coming up next on Coast to Coast AM.
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0: All right. Once again, we have opened up a special Mandela Effect hotline, previously known as our international line, 800-893-0903. Your experiences with the Mandela Effect, but we can open up the discourse to include anything involving high strangeness, of course. And we're going to begin with Sue in North Carolina. Sue, good morning. Welcome to Coast.
1: Hi, Richard.
0: Hi there.
1: First of all, where is Sherman Oaks?
0: Sherman Oaks is Los Angeles, California. Is it?
1: I'm not sure.
0: San Fernando Valley, I'm told.
1: Oh, is that where you said you're at tonight?
0: That's where I'm sitting.
1: Oh, okay. I had a question. You talk a lot about your son North, which is wonderful, but you never talk about Zach at all. Is he okay?
0: Zach's wonderful. I mentioned North because he's sitting here in the studio with me, but Zachary's gearing up for university in a couple of weeks, and he's at home taking care of our 80-pound typhoon on four legs called Tucker.
1: Oh, a typhoon?
0: He's a golden retriever, but he's
1: beautiful.
0: He's a menace to society, but we love him.
1: Oh, they're beautiful.
0: Yes.
1: They make great watchdogs.
0: Well, he better find something to do to earn his keep. He just lies around the house like he pays rent.
1: So Zach's okay?
0: Zach is wonderful. Thank you. What's on your mind tonight, Sue? What do you want to talk about?
1: Well, I was wondering what you thought about Trump wanting to name Lake Ontario Lake America.
0: Well, he can name it whatever he wants. It doesn't matter. But let's move on to the bizarreness of the universe. Let's say hi next to Bill is trucking in Oregon. Bill, welcome to Coast.
2: Hey, Richard. Yeah, Mandela Effect is my favorite topic, okay? But, you know, I just want to be clear right from the beginning, because George Norrie had a guest on that was a creator of the Dark Skies series, and he
0: yes.
2: was talking about aliens, right? And I brought up Mandela Effect, and maybe these visitors are insulated from it, right? And I mentioned that we're all living in changes in the timeline. Well, he cut me off and he said, well, if we're all living in it, everyone, there's no way to prove or disprove it, moving on, right? But here's the thing. Like, I have a coworker. He knows more about the Mandela Effect than anyone I've ever seen. He doesn't listen to any Coast to Coast or any paranormal stuff at all. He's not into it whatsoever. I ask him about a song. He's quite smart on music. So I asked him about a song that I think may be part of the Mandela Effect, and he started going on about Fruit of the Loom underwear and the

0: cornucopia that used to be on there. And then he started talking all about Mandela effect. So we're all aware of it, but he doesn't care. Those of us that care have had some sort of crisis, some sort of like for instance, some people see themselves, they meet themselves, and they go into a Mandela effect crisis. At least that's what I believe. Mine started in like 1991. Hang on.
1: What was it in 1991? What was the Mandela effect that you witnessed? And this is, you know, it's interesting because, the Mandela effect really started for a lot of people around the time that Mandela, you know, is released from prison, right?
0: Well,
1: they remember him dying in prison in the 80s. So what happened in 91 what was the Mandela effect revelation for you in 1991?
0: Well, in 1991, I remember this event. Okay, I was at Fort Knox, Kentucky, and I got called back off of leave saying that we were going to war. And I was like, going to war? Wow. Okay, so anyway, then it was like the first time I ever had excess leave. I thought nothing would, you know, I thought I was, you know, free, you know? And I remember there was an event, and there was, I remember at Fort Knox, we were doing a joint training event with countries, with armies from countries in that area. And I'm sure one formation was Iraqi. Under Saddam Hussein, they were Iraqi soldiers. And everyone's like, no, no, no, no, no, you're just making that up. I'm like, no, I'm sure there were. But anyways, Iraq, Saddam Hussein's Iraq had invaded Kuwait. You know the story.
1: Yes.
0: I mean, you were there. And then as far as like this season four, this season four, episode 18, Lithia is the name of it, the episode, okay, of Outer Limits, the new Outer Limits, that talks about a post-apocalyptic world in which there's mainly all just women, and they reproduce with artificial insemination. They revive a soldier, a male soldier. They revive him from cryogenic freeze, and of course, there's all this mayhem and crisis ensues, right? And that when they refreeze him, the matriarch, she was his fiance, but he did not recognize her because she had aged, right? That was a series called Utopia, all right? And that's the Dark Skies guy cut me off at that point. He said, okay, there's already a series called Utopia. Now I'm seeing that series he was talking about all over the place. But before, long story short, this is this whole thing, like I said, it doesn't affect anyone unless you have some sort of crisis event with it. And I'm telling you, Richard, I'm telling you, a lot of people see it. This has something to do, because I did the numbers on this Lithia and Utopia. It has something to do with when the Bolsheviks opened up the tomb of Tamerlane and Operation Barbarossa. Now, I know the BND, the German Intelligence Service, were manipulating the Russians at the time, okay? But that Operation Barbarossa was the largest land invasion any military had ever done in history, right? And
1: what does that have, because I got to move on to some other callers. What does Operation Barbarossa have to do with the Mandela effect?
0: Well, I just ran the numbers on that Lithia and Utopia connection, all right? And it came up with Tamerlane in his conquest of Europe, his attempted conquest of Europe. That, and then also, I think there is about to be the Russians. I think there's something really bad about to happen as far as the situation in Ukraine. I'll leave it at that and move on. Thanks.
1: I appreciate the call. All right. Safe driving in Oregon. Let's see. I guess people will have to do their own research after class. Let's say hello to Billy is in Glendale, California. Billy, welcome to Coast. Good morning.
2: Hey, Rich. Good morning. How you doing? I actually had a personal Mandela effect from something from 1996, but I didn't realize it until 2024.
1: All right. Lay it on me.
2: Okay. In 1996, the movie The Crow, City of Angels came out, right? And, of course, that year so did the soundtrack, which has many great artists. Anyway, in June of 1996, I was 15, and I had actually heard a track on Power 106 here in L.A. that was going to be on the movie soundtrack. It was Above the Law and Kid Frost doing a song called City of Angels. Now, a couple of months, about a month later, the actual soundtrack comes out in July of 1996. The movie itself didn't come out till August of 96, but in July of 96, when the actual album finally came out, you know, I rushed out to get it because the song was stuck in my head. But when I

0: heard it. So I looked up, you know, so I was playing the song. But what's funny is that now the version that's on the album is the remix that I first heard on the radio. And now apparently the remix, the original version is now a remix that's no longer on the
1: album. I understand. I got where you're coming from. Okay, so here's a smorgasbord. You know, pick one that maybe best explains this. A, you misremembered. B, you were conflating different things. Or C, CERN is messing with the timeline.
0: CERN
1: it is.
0: Don't get me wrong. I'm willing to consider that my memory may be faulty, but I don't think so.
1: Okay. And what about conflating things?
0: I'm still confused how I would be conflating things exactly.
1: I'm not sure either. I can't answer that. Okay, so CERN. What is it? What is that quote? When you eliminate all other possibilities, no matter how improbable whatever remains, or whatever remains, however improbable, must be the truth. Something like that. Arthur Conan Doyle, right? From that's his quote. Anyway, thank you for the feedback. Appreciate the call. Casper is in St. Louis, first time caller. Casper, welcome to Coast. Good morning.
2: Hey Richard, great to be on here. I just wanted to call because when I was a little kid, I was always fascinated with the topic of urban legends. So you're from Canada, right?
1: Yes.
2: So I just want to call and see, are there any Canadian urban legends that you know of that you think are cool?
1: Wow. Let's see. Well, you kind of put me on the spot. Urban legends from Canada. I think the thing about urban legends is they don't necessarily respect national borders. I think they tend to be more sort of cultural. So I think a lot of our urban legends would probably be, you know, those stories that we share around campfires would probably be very similar to yours. I remember being in Cub Scouts, we had a camp and telling stories about, you know, the car that picks up some ghost on the side of the road, but he doesn't know it's a ghost. And he asks, you know, the hitchhiker, where do they want to go? And they get off at the cemetery and they, you know, those sorts of things. They're universal. That's why they become folk legends and urban legends and become part of folklore is because they're universal. I'm sure there are some specific, ones that pertain to certain regions of Canada, but I can't think of any off the top of my head. Just, you know, I'm guessing the ones that you're familiar with would be the ones most people up in Canada are also familiar with. Sorry, I couldn't be more specific, but let's say hi to, we're going to go west of the Rockies, and Alex is in Redondo Beach, California. Alex, welcome to Coast. Good morning.
3: Hi, Richard. Glad to talk to you. I heard you talk on Sam Tripoli and about your new book, The Rock and Roll Twilight Zone.
1: Oh, I appreciate that. Thank you.
3: Thank you. I wanted to ask you about the Kurt Cobain case, your thoughts on them possibly reopening it, but specifically Eldon Hoke. I know people actually that were involved and knew him, and I guess he was a drummer from a band called The Mentors, and he claimed Courtney Love offered him $50,000 to kill Cobain.
1: Allegedly, reportedly, never proven in court. Yes, that's the one.
3: I guess he passed a lie detector test, but I can't seem to verify that if that's ever... I mean, I don't know if that's out there, but I guess it's said that he passed a lie detector test. Most people believed him, but also the way that he was found dead was kind of suspicious. Do you think there's any chance they'll reopen it? And then have another question about the Cobain case after you answer that.
1: Okay, so the Kurt Cobain case... well, recently, I would say maybe January or February of this year, there was an independent group of forensic analysts. Now, they weren't appointed by a court. They just took it upon themselves to go back to King County, where Seattle is, whether they went to the DA's office or whether they went to the medical examiner's office or to the Seattle Police Department. I'm not sure what. But they presented them with a lot of the evidence, for example, that is contained in my book, Tales from the Rock and Roll Twilight Zone, about the handwriting analysis of the supposed, suicide.

note, the position of the shotgun and Kurt's body and so forth. I don't want to get too graphic here. But despite that, they, King County or the medical examiner's office said, no, we're not reopening the case. And I can't tell you why. I think it's compelling. I don't know what would be involved in getting it reopened. There are still people alive that were close to the story. Kurt was cremated after his death, of course. You mentioned Eldon Hoke, El Duce, who was featured in a documentary that was made a couple years after Kurt's passing called Kurt and Courtney by Nick Broomfield. And the thing about Eldon Hoke was he was a real character. He was kind of a what they called a shock rock performer. And some would argue that he wasn't the most reliable of witnesses, so you have to take that into account. But he's on film saying what he said. And this is all alleged again. Nothing proven in court. Courtney Love has stated publicly many, many times, she's not involved and there's no truth to these accusations. So we have to, we have to take that seriously. Yes, he did say that she offered him money and that he was found dead several days later, face down on a railroad track. So make of that what you will. Those are the loose threads that we tug on. And will it be reopened? Will the case be reopened? I can't answer. I don't have a crystal ball. I think it should be. I don't think you ever have to apologize for searching for truth and justice. There's no statute of limitations on that. And we tend to think of these, dead rock stars as they become over time, they become cartoon characters. They were real flesh and blood human beings who left behind loved ones. And so they deserve a pursuit of truth and justice, wherever that may lead. And it may turn out in the end that, yes, Kurt Cobain took his own life. But I don't think the case should be closed until we can say that with 100% certainty. And as it stands right now, I don't think we can. Appreciate the call. I don't have time for another one, but we're talking about the Mandela effect in addition to just about anything else. Here's one we were kicking around in the studio. Do you remember the chocolate bar Kit Kat? Hyphen or no hyphen? Show of hands here in the studio. Who remembers a hyphen in the Kit Kat chocolate bar? No. Tom says no. He doesn't, but Mike and North say yes. I don't remember. I didn't eat too many Kit Kats, but there was no hyphen for all you playing along at home. Tom, you're right. But that's the question. Are we misremembering? Or is CERN, the Hadron Collider, messing with timelines? You tell me. More of Coast to Coast coming your way right after these.

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3: ABC News. I'm Dave Packard. Deliberations in the Lindsey Clancy trial suspended for the weekend. Her defense says she was suffering from postpartum psychosis. Prosecutors said she knew what she was doing when she killed her three children. A race against time in Nepal following the deadly flooding this week.
4: Overnight, chopper rescue efforts halted. Over.

0: fears another nearby lake that was formed by the initial landslide could also burst and cause another catastrophic flood. So far, that lake is holding.
1: ABC's Britt Clendid in Kathmandu. Officials say the death toll has risen to nearly 600, with now more than 2,000 missing. In Washington, D.C. Friday, tens of thousands of people marched for a Defend the Vote event on the 63rd anniversary of Dr. Martin Luther King Jr.'s I Have a Dream march. Southcom says it boarded and sunk a vessel Friday in the Eastern Pacific operating as a floating refueling station in support of illicit at-sea drug trafficking operations. This is ABC News.
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1: Sitting in for George Norrie, Harry Nilsson, everybody's talking. Here's the great trivia question. Nilsson didn't write this song. Fred Neil did. Nilsson's version became immortal, of course, through Midnight Cowboy and earned him a Grammy. Tim Gallaudet, former Navy oceanographer and acting head of NOAA, says high-resolution maps reveal strange features on the Atlantic seafloor that closely match Plato's description, including what appear to be canals and concentric formations. He says they know where it is, but because of an NDA, he can't reveal the location. The next step, send down a remotely operated vehicle and find out whether these formations are natural or man-made. And remember, Plato claimed Atlantis vanished more than 11,000 years ago. You know, there's no excuse to listen or to miss Coast to Coast. If you don't listen live, so many different ways to listen. One of them is, of course, the YouTube channel, the official YouTube channel. And here's Tom Danheiser to tell us more.
2: That's exactly right. It's interviews of recent and past shows, and we're always adding special best of compilations. Very simple, free to do. Just go to coasttocoastam.com, hit the YouTube icon at the top, click that, and you're in. You'll have some fun. And Richard, I got to tell you, this subject is so great. I forgot how great it is. So you remember the Wizard of Oz?
1: Yes.
2: Remember when she releases the monkeys against Dorothy?
1: Oh, that scared me to death as a kid.
2: And she yells, "Fly, my pretties, fly!"
1: Yes, yes.
2: That's not what she yelled.
1: What did she yell?
2: "Fly, fly, fly."
1: I don't remember "fly, fly, fly." I remember "fly, my pretties."
2: No, because she called Dorothy my pretty.
1: CERN got to you. The Hadron Collider people got to Tom Danheiser. I'm putting that on the record.
2: I didn't remember that. I just saw this and I went, wow. And then I remembered the witch going, "Fly, fly, fly."
1: Oh, maybe she said that. I could have swore she said, "Fly, my pretty."
2: That's the Mandela effect.
1: That's the Mandela effect.
2: Yes, sir.
1: Exactly. I have another one for you.
2: Okay.
1: I mentioned this, I think, before the show got rolling, but I wanted to throw this out here as well for listeners. The James Bond movie Moonraker with Roger Moore. Not my favorite James Bond. That's another story. Moonraker. Richard Kiel, I believe, is the actor. He plays Jaws. He's got a mouthful of metal teeth.
2: Yeah.
1: There's a scene where he smiles at this young woman, and she's got pigtails and she's got glasses. And she smiles back at him. I remember, and I'm guessing 90% of people who've seen the movie remember, she has braces. She's got a mouthful of, we used to call them train tracks when we were kids, which it wasn't very nice.
2: Right, I remember.
1: A mouthful of metal, right? And he kind of winks knowingly at her. He's got a mouthful of metal, and she has.
2: Gone.
1: But if you go back and watch the movie, she smiles, no braces.
2: No kidding.
1: Now, what would be the point of a scene like that unless she has braces and he smiles
2: there
1: knowingly?
2: There really wouldn't.
1: No.
2: But that's so weird. Now, when you were a kid, did you eat peanut butter, or do you eat peanut butter now?
1: I do. I'll sit there.
2: Do you have a favorite brand?
1: Do I have a favorite brand? Name some brands. I can't remember.
2: I like Jiffy. You like Jiffy?
1: Yes, Jiffy.
2: You don't like Jiffy?
1: Well, I've had Jiffy.
2: No, you haven't. I guarantee you haven't had Jiffy.
1: Why?
2: Because it's called Jiff.
1: Oh!
2: Unbelievable, right?
1: Jiffy. Oh, I think I know what Jiffy is. Jiffy was the popcorn.
2: Yeah. Mandela effect.
1: There you go. Well, sometimes it's misremembering. Sometimes it's conflation. Sometimes it's the Hadron Collider.
2: Yeah.
1: The problem is, how do we determine which is which?
2: I don't think you can.
1: No.
2: I don't think you can.
1: So, but if there's someone out there with an Anne Rice book and it says interview with a vampire rather than the vampire, then we have definitive proof.
2: That's true.
1: Right? Then
2: That's
1: we can true. Impanel a grand jury and go to Geneva, where the Hadron Collider is located, I think, and We've got a real case here.
2: We had her a few years ago as a guest. Very nice lady.
1: Oh, wow. Amazing.
2: Yeah. We've lost her since.
1: We have, yes. Interview with a vampire. All right. We'll get back into the Mandela effect right here on Coast to Coast AM.
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0: All right, welcome back. Richard Serrett sitting in for George Norrie on Coast to Coast AM. And it turns out maybe we didn't even need to create the Mandela Effect hotline. Everybody wants to talk about the Mandela Effect because it's just one of those universal principles that seems to unite people. We all have so solid memories of something. We're so certain that JCPenney was spelled without a final E. And then we're told years later, no, it was spelled P-E-N-N-E-Y. And it just throws us for a loop. Now, sometimes we are misremembering. I think probably JCPenney was always spelled with the final E. But I would be willing to wager a small fortune that it was interview with a vampire, not interview with the vampire. All right, let's say hi to Aaron is in Tempe, Arizona on the wildcard line. Aaron, welcome to Coast. Good morning.
1: This is Aaron in Sound Valley.
0: Sun Valley, beautiful. All right.
1: No, Fountain Valley.
0: I'm sorry, Fountain Valley. Oh, there.
1: California.
0: No worries. Okay.
1: Hey, Richard, welcome to California.
0: Thank you.
1: My question to you is, what inspired you to follow the path that you have, and have you ever seen a UFO, or do you just work too much?
0: That's a great point. I don't spend enough time looking up at the sky. And I think that's true for many of us. We're so busy with our heads buried in our phones, we're looking down most of the time. However, maybe looking down may eventually be the location of these craft. However, I've never seen a UFO. I've had paranormal experiences, I've had something happen to me. I've witnessed things that I cannot explain. Is that paranormal? Is it just like the Mandela effect? Misremembering? Confusion? Possibly. I'm open to all possibilities. Your other question was, what led me down this path? You mean to become a broadcaster? I'm not, I guess we lost Aaron. That's a long story. Probably not very interesting. You know, we each choose our own path, and my path, I think, kind of chose me. Let's take the other Aaron. It's a Festival of Aaron's wild card line. This one is in Tempe, Arizona. Hello, Aaron. Good morning.
2: Morning, Richard. Welcome to South of the Border. We're glad you're here with us.
0: Glad to be here.
2: I think last time we talked, I was telling you about my Josh Warren wishing machine I got, and I have an update for you that relates to synchronicities.
0: Okay.
2: Yeah. So I was wrote my my wish down was to have a prosperous and fitting job opportunity. So I've had, over the past few weeks, I've had 6 different interviews of different places and, types of work that I would love to do. And everything literally just fell into place. The only thing I did, which we know a lot of places have a history of not really getting back to you when you, show interest in getting a job, right? Or applying for one.
0: It happens.
2: It does. So these 6 different things that just lined up, and this is like never happened to me, going through this process. I went to all of them and didn't get a lot of them, but I learned something. I was shown and learned something real valuable that would help me to get what I'm after. So I went to this one place. It was a security guard firm that was having a hiring event, and showed up there, and I was ready to interview with them. And they said that in the state of Arizona, you need to study for and get your guard card, as they call it, to be certified to
0: right.
2: do unarmed security work. So I said, oh, okay. And, spent 5 minutes in the office, but I was given the information to go for it, and I've researched it, found out how much it was. And in my area here, all of these jobs, which there are so many different companies that have security work, and I'm looking for something that's higher paying with, you know, about the same amount of work, same amount of time that I'm doing right now. So not only have I found a new path to go on to do something new, to get paid more and to step out of the retail role that I'm in now, which is my ultimate goal.
0: Right. And you attribute, sorry, I just want to cut to the quick here. You attribute that to Joshua P. Warren's wishing machine.
2: Yes, because that's the most important thing that I've learned, and I've already started to go down that path to learn that new thing. So I would that's what I would say, yes.
0: Well, here's the thing. I love Joshua P. Warren. I think he's such an innovative researcher, and of course, he's part of our Coast to Coast Paranormal Podcast Network, Stranger Things with Joshua P. Warren. But why do you attribute to the wishing machine? I mean, you decided that you wanted to get out of retail. You wanted to forge with another... and so you went to, you know, this security job fair, and and they gave you information that you didn't know about. You had to go get your guard card and so forth. Why couldn't that just be Aaron taking some initiative and, you know, taking a leap of faith, you know, that if you go to this job fair, things are going to change for you. Things are going to open up. Maybe the wishing machine's greatest power is that the idea was, you know, already inside you, but the wishing machine gave you permission to go out there and do it. Because, the wishing machine tells me I should do this. No, Aaron decided to do it. What do you think of that?
2: I think that's valid, too, because I guess there's some things that we find within ourselves, or we have, like, little tools and things to help us push us down that path. Otherwise, we would say something and never do it.
0: Right. But in the end, it really doesn't matter whether it was the wishing machine or whether it was you. You're on a different path now, and I wish you the greatest success. I hope everything works out for you. I'd love to hear back from you once you land that dream gig in your chosen field, Aaron. Thank you so much. Let's say hi to... the wild card line. Eric is in South Carolina, beautiful South Carolina. Eric, is it humid there where you are tonight? What's going on?
3: The last couple of weeks, it's been 100 plus.
0: 100 plus.
3: The actual temperature has been feeling like 108, 110, but
0: wow.
3: It's much better right now.
0: Wow. And how do you keep cool at night?
3: Just paying a high bill. That's it.
0: Got it. Okay. Got it. All right. What's going on, Eric? What do you want to talk about?
3: I just remembered reading something in the past, and I just hopefully no one's brought it up, but I wanted to bring it up, and it was I was born in 80, so what I'm bringing up is 1963, and I think that it is pretty clear just by the date, but the Kennedy assassination, the vehicle, I remember seeing recreations, movies, a plethora of them with a four-seat car and four people in the car. But it was not. It was actually six people in six seats. And I just thought that was odd, and maybe it's not relevant to this Mandela effect, but to me, that's what I remember.
0: No, it's a great example, and it comes up. If you search, you know, examples of Mandela effect, that is one of them. You nailed it. People remember four passengers. However, I've never had that impression, you know, after so many viewings of the Zapruder film over the years and talking endlessly about the JFK assassination.
3: Right.
0: You know, I clearly remember Texas Governor John Connally in the middle row with his wife. I think her name was Nellie. I guess she would be the first lady of Texas. And then you had the Secret Service agents in the front seat. William Greer was driving, and I can't remember the name of the other Secret Service agent who was a passenger. And then, of course, you had the president and the first lady in the very back. But a lot of people do remember, for whatever reason, four passengers. Now, unless you assume that Governor Connally was driving, which doesn't make sense, then, yeah, I can't imagine how you would, you can't miss John Connally because he takes a bullet, right? So it's interesting. That to me is a clear example of misremembering. There were six passengers, well, a driver and five passengers, technically. But it's a good one, and it comes up time and time again. Appreciate the call, Eric. Let's see. We have Charles, I think, is on the Mandela Effect hotline. Charles,
4: yes,
0: welcome.
4: Yes, sir. How are you? I usually call in on the West Coast line, but I do have one misremembrance that is subject to challenge would be Canadian visual artist Brian Adams, who wrote a song, Summer of 69.
0: Yes.
4: I seem to remember standing on your mother's porch and it's mama's porch. So I'll just put that out there. And it's Friday night open lines. And it doesn't feel like open lines, though, when we have like a topic, you know. And the reason I say that is because tonight, astrologically, astronomically, or whatever, things are really lining up for a bunch of stuff to be discovered, exposed, you know, whistleblowed. And I was hoping tonight would be the night when some really cool calls came in, because I think there's a lot of people out there, just something's pushing them over the edge, saying, you know what, I'm just going to report this tonight. I don't care what happens anymore, but I got to get this out there. Like, I really feel like this is like the night for that.
0: Well, I've never put in a prohibition on any of those topics. I don't want to talk about politics, but anything else goes. I mentioned that off the top. I threw the Mandela Effect topic out there, and I assigned a specific line to it, a hotline to it. But you're free to talk about anything. What do you think is going to be exposed in the next weeks?
4: I'll tell you, personally, I mean, I'm kind of looking at the new FAA regulations that are allowing different zones for sonic booms. And with the Mandela, it relates to time, which there are people operating at femto and picoseconds, which is a trillionth of a second and a quadrillionth of a second, and they're shaping single photons. You know, so I just want to give some perspective. And how I know this is our own taxpayer-funded research that you can find on SITE:/.gov. You know, it's right there. It's not hiding. We pay for it. And it's fascinating. But when we begin to understand that there are forces operating at picosecond and femtoseconds, quadrillionths of a second, anything's possible, you know, sleight of hand, misdirection, planting memories, taking them out. It's a fascinating world. That's, I guess, what I'm saying.
0: It is indeed a fascinating world, Charles. All right. Some of these things perhaps are hiding in plain sight. If you want to rifle through the paperwork or do the deep dive into the YouGov websites, you'll find research on a lot of different things. But I guess my question would be, does researching, what did you call them, picoseconds or nanoseconds, does that necessarily equate to a different spelling of the Berenstain Bears? I don't know at this point. I don't know that we can confidently say that the Hadron Collider or some kind of a Time Lord who works for the CIA changed the spelling on JCPenney. Maybe. I mean, that's what we're here to talk about, right? Captain Crunch. Tom threw that one at me and I nailed it. I hit it out of the park. I remembered how Captain Crunch was spelled, but others don't remember it that way. That could be misremembering. Others could be time manipulation. I'm open to that possibility, and I'm here waiting to talk to you about it. Richard Sarodin for George Norrie, right here on Coast to Coast AM.
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12: From ABC News, I'm Dave Packer. A race against time in Nepal for survivors after catastrophic flash flooding this week. Officials say the death toll nearing 600, and that could keep rising. ABC's Tom Sophie Burridge on the rescue effort.
13: This is a highly complex operation in very, very challenging conditions for those rescue teams. We're seeing helicopters clearly playing a key role, trying to get into those remote communities, which were simply devastated by that wall of debris and water on Wednesday. 2.5 days on from this disaster, the scale of tragedy in Nepal is becoming clearer. Nepalese officials now believe that close to 2,000 people are missing.
12: The jury sent home as deliberations continue in the Lindsay Clancy murder trial. The Massachusetts mother acknowledging that

0: She killed her three children, but claims she's not criminally responsible because she was suffering from postpartum psychosis. ABC's Peter Haralambos.
1: We understand that the jury requested two specific pieces of evidence. One is the knife that Clancy used to try to commit suicide. This was the knife that was found in her second floor bedroom. She used it to cut her wrist and cut her neck before jumping out of that window. That incident, of course, leaving her paralyzed from the waist down. The other thing was some of the pill bottles that were recovered from her home.
0: Virginia is removing Confederate statues from Capitol Square, a public park and civic campus in Richmond. Democratic State Senator Mike Jones calls the presence of these monuments a misrepresentation of what Virginia stands for.
2: Monuments, as I've always said, they're symbols. They point to something beyond themselves. Is this what the Commonwealth is about? Is this where we want to direct people to? And it's not.
0: Venezuela's interim president, Delcy Rodriguez, saying in a statement that her country is entering a new era of recovery and growth after President Trump announced Friday a historic U.S.-Venezuela oil deal that he claims will lower gas prices. You're listening to ABC News.
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0: The Trump administration's immigration policy hasn't pulled back on efforts to deport unauthorized immigrants in the U.S., including outspoken supporters of the president. Here's ABC Chief Justice Correspondent Pierre Thomas.
5: DHS tells us that controversial right-wing provocateur Milo Yiannopoulos, a British citizen, is now in ICE detention after his arrest in New Orleans, after overstaying his visa. A former high-profile Trump supporter, he is now awaiting deportation.
0: A federal judge has ruled that the Pentagon's efforts to designate AI company Anthropic a national security threat are unconstitutional. The Pentagon and Anthropic were set to partner with one another, but the Pentagon rejected safeguards requested by Anthropic. ABC's Elizabeth Schulze has more.
6: How we got here was Anthropic and the Defense Department were in these negotiations for a contract. They had been in a contract for years, and they virtually fell apart because Anthropic said, we want to make sure that there are restrictions on our technology, Claude. A lot of people heard of it, a very popular AI tool. We want to make sure that there are restrictions that Claude is not used for mass surveillance of Americans or for lethal autonomous weapons. Well, the Pentagon said, we don't want you putting any terms on this. And basically, the deal fell apart. And then in the wake of that, the Pentagon designated it as a national security risk.
0: Tennessee Governor Bill Lee and the Nashville International Airport announcing a partnership to rename the airport in honor of Dolly Parton. Dave Packer, ABC News.
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8: A blaze causing evacuations in Chelan County is now among the highest firefighting priorities in the country. The Little Giant Fire has spread to over 160,000 acres and is 25% contained as of this morning. More than 2,000 personnel are responding to the blaze, including firefighters from New Zealand and Australia and hundreds from the state's National Guard. Meanwhile, we're learning more about the chemical tank explosion that occurred at a Longview paper mill in May. The U.S. Chemical Safety Board posted an update today to an investigation of the Nippon Dynamics Dynawave paper mill conducted months prior. During their inspection of the mill in July 2025, CSB found that significant portions of the exterior shell of the mill's G tank had thinned below the minimum safe thickness. Despite the tank's volatility, normal operation conditions continued until its failure. And a pair of Bellingham authors are in the running for one of the state's top literary honors. The Washington Center for the Book has announced 41 finalists across 7 categories for this year's Washington State Book Awards. Among them are Bellingham residents Rena Priest and Corey Winrock, who are both finalists in the creative nonfiction and memoir category. Your forecast for tonight: rain and possible thunderstorms with a low around 54. Tomorrow, cloudy, then gradually becoming mostly sunny with a high near 70. Adam Radetker, KGMI News.

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1: Sitting in for George Norrie. And we're talking the Mandela Effect here on Open Lines. And the Mandela Effect kind of took a dark turn here in studio. I had to physically pull Michael Cozzio off of Tom Danheiser. Danheiser insists that the Fruit of the Loom logo never had a horn o' plenty. And Michael Cozzio took great exception to that. It almost came to blows. I'm kidding, of course, but people are passionate about what they think they remember. The Mandela Effect. But that's just one of the sort of the proverbial logs we threw on the fire. You can talk about high strangeness till the cows come home. I welcome it, but I just thought that might be an interesting thing to discuss, because the latest one going around is it interview with a vampire or interview with the vampire? And I insist, I must be adamant about this. It was interview with a vampire. If there's someone out there with an original Anne Rice first edition and it says interview with a vampire, I will send a cab, an Uber driver over and bring it into the studio. All right. We're going to get back to open lines in a minute. I wanted to share this with you from the coasttocoastam.com website. Have you heard about this? A 60-year-old NASA photograph? Raising eyebrows again. UFO researcher Scott Waring says a strange object photographed above the moon in 1967 is not a camera glitch. It's a massive spacecraft, possibly, get this, more than 3 miles long. And there's more. Newly released Apollo-era files contain astronauts describing strange flashing and tumbling objects near the moon. And on one recording, even mentions an alien star base on the far side. NASA says there's no evidence of extraterrestrial life, but nearly six decades later, some of those old moon photos and recordings are starting to look very interesting. And of course, you can find out more in the carousel up at coasttocoastam.com. And if you're enjoying my little bag of tricks here on Coast to Coast, I'd love you to dig a little further down the rabbit hole and join me on my podcast, Richard Serrett's Strange Planet. 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All right, back to high strangeness and the Mandela Effect next on Coast to Coast AM.
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0: First-time caller Shannon is in Maryland. Good morning, Shannon. Welcome to Coast to Coast.
1: Good morning.
0: Hi there.
1: Thanks for having me.
0: My pleasure. Go ahead. What do you got?
1: Oh, wow. Well, yeah. The Mandela effect, that blew my mind. Like, the first time I ever heard somebody say to me, Nelson Mandela just died. I was, like, years ago in jail, and I argued with this lady, and she was, like, 10 years younger than me. I'm 52. So she was, you know, I was probably 50, and she was, like, 40. But I feel like there was, like, one of the generations, somebody else told me this, very much more educated, but they said, you know, there, it seemed like there could have been some kind of wormhole, or I don't know if I'm saying that right, but like a jump in time, and that they got sent to a different dimension that is like, you know, that they had all that stuff happen, and then they came back through the hole or something. I don't know. I might not be saying it right, but maybe you get me. Anyway.
0: I do. Yes. I understand what you're saying. Yeah, I mean, that's ground zero for the Mandela effect, right? Is people remember him dying in prison on, was it Robben's Island in South Africa in the early 80s? And then he's suddenly released from prison in, I believe it was late 80s, early 90s. I remember on television him being released. And then I think he died in around 2013. And people said, wait a minute, I remember watching the funeral.
1: I was shocked when people would say, Nelson Mandela's still alive. He just got out of jail. I'm like, no, this is crazy. And then, you know, like you said about the cornucopia with the fruit coming out of it. You know, I remember that on my little brother's underwear, you know.
0: You remember the cornucopia on the label of the fruit of the loom?
1: Yes, with the fruit coming out of it.
0: Because my understanding, and I could be misremembering, but my understanding is somebody actually contacted who owns Fruit of the Loom and asked them about this, and they denied that there was ever a point where they had the cornucopia on the label.
1: Ever.
0: Now, yeah.
1: That's what they say, yes.
0: So are they gaslighting us?
1: Come on, I'm telling you. You know, my little brother had all the Fruit of the Looms, the little, what were they called? You know, but the ones that had little characters on them, the Spider-Man underwear, all them.
0: Yeah.
1: Yes, they all had, the packaging came. I remember us drawing the cornucopia and the fruit coming out. You know, I mean, you know, and it was on his underwear. I just remember that. He was 3, I was 5, you know.
0: So why are they gaslighting us about the cornucopia on the Spider-Man briefs? What is behind this? Why are they doing this to us? Are they torturing us psychologically?
1: Yeah. And, you know, yeah, I just heard you talking about that. I'm not going to get off the subject, but that spaceship. Yeah, you know, I mean, like, there's a lot of weird stuff going on. So to say that, you know, two different...
0: Be careful about our language.
1: I'm sorry.
0: Okay. I know you're passionate, Shannon, but thank you. I think there's another possibility that may explain, and I know we're having a little bit of fun. I'm having a little bit of fun with this because it does, on the surface, it sounds ridiculous. You know, why would the people responsible for the Hadron Collider decide to put a cornucopia on a Fruit of the Loom underwear label and then take it off and so forth? There's the other possibility is, we talked about misremembering, we talked about conflating things. I mean, people can be living maybe in different timelines at the same time. I mean, there may be, and I'm being serious here, there may be some hypothetical physics that could explain that, which is, you know, why two people can see the exact same car accident, for example, and one sees witnesses in an entirely different way. Is one completely right and completely wrong? What is the subjective truth? The objective truth. What is the objective truth? Is there objective truth? What if you have people living on different timelines? Maybe that could be a possible explanation. And theoretical physicists, I'm sure, are studying this. Paul is in Redondo Beach, California. Lots of California calls tonight. Welcome, Paul.
2: Hello, Richard. Welcome to my neck of the woods.
0: Great to be here. Thank you.
2: It's hot and humid. My golden retriever doesn't contribute much money either, and he's asleep right now.
0: Go figure.
2: I wanted to talk about the Mandela
0: effect. What a slacker.
2: Exactly. The Mandela effect is misnamed. Mandela stayed in the South African prison and flew largely beneath the radar as he was in solitary for many years. He was tortured, and he was not a name or popular news item. But there was somebody in the same prison in the 80s, and his name was Steve Biko, B-I-K-O.
0: Yes.
2: And he was a black, an African activist against the government, against apartheid, and he went on a hunger strike. And eventually it ended up killing him.
0: Yeah, he was in police custody. I think it was in the late 70s that he died.
2: Okay.
0: And there was was that the Marlon Brando movie, A Dry White Season? Was that about the Biko case? I can't remember. Anyway, go ahead.
2: I don't know. But Biko passed away, and his funeral was televised, and it was a major news item. And that's why people believe that Mandela died in prison.
0: Yes.
2: They're confusing them with Steve Biko.
0: I think you're correct. I think you're correct in this case. But what about the others?
2: Well,
0: people
2: are spending entirely too much time tonight thinking about Fruit of the Loom underwear. I don't know. It hasn't been a topic on Coast to Coast. But the other facts is people don't notice things. Us trial lawyers think that and know that eyewitness testimony is very bad. Most of the people don't remember what they saw or can correctly identify things and relate what they saw to police officers or to other lawyers or to even their family. And it's commonly known throughout the law that eyewitness testimony is the worst thing that you could possibly have if you're trying to prove something in court. That's why DNA testimony and other chemical and other measures of testimony is far more convincing and effective. So I think it's that people aren't really that significantly involved in things and will believe lots of things that never, in effect, happened. Anyway.

0: Went into the jail, I think, in the 1960s, if I remember. And so he was there a long time. But you're right, Stephen Biko, he became an international symbol for police brutality in apartheid. And there was even, was it Peter Gabriel sang a song? He sort of immortalized Biko in song. And I think you're right in this case. People are misremembering Biko for Mandela. Paul, great call. Thank you so much. Great to hear from you. I appreciate it. Let's say hi to Chris in Rhode Island, east of the Rockies. Hey, Chris, welcome.
1: Hi, Richard. How are you doing?
0: I'm very well. Thank you.
1: Richard, we're coming up on the 25th anniversary of 9/11, and there's so little talk about 9/11. And I wanted to honor George Norrie and Dr. Judy Wood for building the only real memorial to 9/11, which is the truth. The truth is the only real memorial. And I just wanted to let you know, an airplane can't be absorbed into a skyscraper. And nobody cares, but I think that's what's crude about our country, not Donald Trump. What's crude is 3,000 Americans were murdered, and the truth has never come out. There's been no justice for them. And I just wanted to honor, you know, Judy Wood. Also, there was a stewardess who wrote a book about 9/11, Rebecca Roth. Incredible. There was a Philip Marshall. He ended up getting killed. I just wish there was more talk about 9/11. They deserve justice, those people. They were savagely murdered, jumping from a skyscraper. Nobody cares about them.
0: Well, I wouldn't say nobody cares about them, but you're right. 25 years in this day and age is an eternity. I knew Philip Marshall. He was a United Airlines pilot. I spoke to him in Santa Monica, not far from where I'm sitting, about his theories and so forth. And I remember we had an email exchange. He had written a book. He'd been on a number of platforms and things that I had hosted. And we shot a TV episode on 9/11. This is going back 2011, 2012, and we remained in contact. And I had a fairly lengthy email chain from Phil Marshall. He kept checking in occasionally, asking, you know, what's the status of the TV show and the episode, and when is it going to air, and so forth. And then silence for some time, and then I received word that he had allegedly taken his life and several members of his own family, and I was absolutely devastated. And so something I did at that time, I remember this so well. This is not Mandela effect. This happened. And this may sound macabre or morose, but what I do often when someone passes away, I often go back into my email thread to see what was the last time we talked? What did we talk about? Maybe it's, you know, a way of kind of honoring that person's memory. I want to say, when did we connect last? I did this actually earlier tonight when we found out that Ron Patton from Ground Zero passed away. I went back into my WhatsApp because we had just communicated maybe a month ago. Anyway, I went back into and I do not delete emails. I went back into my email thread, into my email to search for the email thread from Philip Marshall to find out what we talked about. It was gone. The complete thread, and we're talking dozens of emails, all gone. Now, is it possible I inadvertently put them in the trash? Of course it is possible. I don't believe that's what happened. But I think Philip Marshall was onto something. Is the narrative that we've been told about how he took his life and members of his family, has that been contrived? Is that some sort of a gaslighting or psyop? I don't know. I don't have any evidence. I haven't investigated. I don't have the resources to investigate it. But you're right. The best thing that we can do to honor the dead, and I remember when questions arose very early about what happened to 9/11, and people were accusing other people of, well, you're dishonoring the dead by dragging these conspiracy theories into it. And I say, no, the truth or the pursuit of truth, and you could pursue truth and end up being wrong, but the pursuit of truth need never apologize.

0: And the best way to honor somebody is to seek justice for them and to seek the truth, wherever that may lead. And it may ultimately lead to the official narrative. I don't think it will necessarily in the case of 9/11. And you're right, we must continue to talk about it, not only on the anniversaries, but throughout the year and for the foreseeable future, the same way that we continue to talk about JFK. Even when younger people's eyes start to roll, oh, you're talking about JFK again? That was 60 years ago. So what? So what? The truth is the truth. Okay, let me see here. Do I have time to squeeze in one more? I'm getting the no from Michael. He's waving me off. And so we'll come back. I'll do one quick. Mike in Fairbanks, Alaska. Get it said real fast if you can for me. Mike, what's on your mind?
1: It won't be fast. I've got a few things to say here, but hello, Mr. Sarah there. Thanks for logging me in, Richard. Did you get the UFO footage? Did you ever get to look at that I sent you?
0: You sent me UFO footage?
1: Yeah, for the 4th of July. Remember it disappeared, the UFO that disappeared on film?
0: Oh, geez. Can you?
1: I emailed it.
0: I apologize. Could you send that to me again?
1: Yeah.
0: Is that a big deal to send it to me again, Mike?
1: No. Absolutely.
0: Okay. I want to.
1: No, I've got. Mm-hmm.
0: As you can imagine, I just get a deluge of stuff, and sometimes things fall between the cracks, and that's my fault for my poor organizational skills. Send it to me again, and I will have a look at it before I leave the studio tonight. If you can do that for me, and.
1: I've got an update on a lot of updates on the towers. Richard Gage is making his rounds, and I've talked to Richard Gage before, and there is no doubt that the towers were brought down. How long do you think it took to prepare the demolition on the towers, Richard?
0: Well, to wire 110 stories for a controlled demolition, assuming that they're still using that kind of technology, that would take weeks. But let's pick this up on the other side. Mike, hold on. If you've got a line, hold on to it. Back with more Open Lines. Richard Sarodin for George Norrie on Coast to Coast AM.

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3: News, I'm Dave Packer. A race against time in Nepal for survivors after catastrophic flash flooding this week. Officials say the death toll has surpassed 600 and more than 2,500 are missing. That includes at least 90 U.S. citizens. ABC's Britt Clenitz in Kathmandu, Nepal.
4: Hospitals now dealing with an influx of victims from the disaster zone as rescuers fight against the clock in tough terrain and monsoon downpours to find survivors, including the dozens of Americans still unaccounted for.
3: The jury sent home for the weekend as deliberations continue in the Lindsay Clancy murder trial. The Massachusetts mother acknowledges she killed her three children, but claims she's not criminally responsible because she was suffering from postpartum psychosis. Venezuela interim president Delcy Rodriguez saying in a statement her country is entering a new era of recovery and growth after President Trump announced Friday a historic U.S.-Venezuela oil deal that he claims will lower gas prices. This is ABC News.
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1: Skechers, with a T or no T? Show of hands, T? Yeah. No, two out of the three? No, there's no T. No T. It's S-K-E-C-H-E-R-S. S-K-E-C-H-E-R-S. I remember the T. The Home Depot. Many people simply remember the company being called Home Depot. I do too. I don't remember the Home Depot.
2: It's Mandela, the, right?
1: It's not right?
2: No, I'm saying it's the, right?
1: It is the Home Depot. Yeah, I just remember Home Depot. I mean, these are

0: The sorts of things, I mean, you need to come together with people, and there are only so many places you can have these conversations. One of them is on Coast to Coast, and maybe you're sitting across a table from a date, someone you've met through ParanormalDate.com, and can't wait to that show, that comes to the television show.
1: It's going to pretty soon. So we told you earlier about our TV show, Strange Universe, and we stay pretty busy here. So we're also going to start a show, get ready for this, Paranormal Date. That's what it's called. So if you're single and fascinated by the unexplained, then you're the one we're talking to. It's a brand new Spark TV original series where love meets the supernatural. This is how it works, Richard. I can't wait. We're going to tape. I think our first tapings are at the end of September or October, right around there. 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We're going to find out. 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It's the place where getting ghosted is a good thing.
0: Coming to TV near you, that's a winner. That is going to be a smash.
1: It's going to be crazy.
0: Can't wait. All right. We're going to continue to delve into the Mandela effect and other encounters with high strangeness in the time that remains. What a delight to be with you on Coast to Coast tonight. Thank you. Richard Serrett in for George Norrie. Back with more in a moment.
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0: And we are into the home stretch. I received an email from Richard. I won't use a last name, but Richard, writing about interview with a vampire or interview with the vampire. And he writes, maybe folks remember title as interview with a vampire because phonetically the TH blends in with, and the a sound comes from the E in the. So if you say it like interview with the, with a vampire, it sounds like with. I think that was a point Tom was making earlier. It blends in. The TH and the with makes it sound like ah. Pretty weak T as far as I'm concerned. That's a no. Doesn't do it for me. I distinctly remember the A on the cover of the Anne Rice novel, Interview with a Vampire. All right. That's what you call beating a dead horse, I guess. Wildcard line, Greg is in Remsen, New York. Greg, thanks for your patience and holding on. Thank you. Welcome.
1: Yeah, hi, Richard. I wanted to ask you about a song that is a constant in the bumper music and coast all during the weeks. You know, actually, two songs. The first one is by Soundgarden. It's called Black Hole Sun.
0: Yes.
1: You know, that sounds kind of, you know, like the moon and the sun and all that. Maybe I'm not sure on the name on that, but it's by Chris Cornell.
0: Yes.
1: And it's, you know, the words to it, for the listeners out there, kind of go like, black hole sun, won't you come and wash away the rain? You know, something along that line. And a young lady, I did that on TV the other night. Her name is Nana Royal. She did a wonderful job on the guitar, and they gold buzzered her ahead to the America's Got Talent final. And what do you have any idea? Is the name on that song, is that like an astrological thing or something along those lines?
0: I am familiar with the song. I can hear it in my head, but I really don't know the backstory. I'm sorry. I couldn't recite the lyrics.
1: Yeah, okay.
0: I'm sorry.
1: That's fine. Well, that young lady, she really needs to win. She did a fantastic job. I saw it on YouTube the other day. Now, the other one was, I didn't get to tell Tom about it, but in 1963, I went to the World's Fair.
0: Yes.
1: I was a youngster back then, and I was at the German Pavilion. This is another common song on Coast, because they were going to have a band in that pavilion. We'd eaten and they had a dance floor there, and I was really young with my little brother.
0: Where was the 63 World's Fair? Was that New York?
1: New York. Yeah, I'm from New York, so that's why we went.
0: Okay.
1: There was going to be a band, and these fellas all came out. I didn't know who they were. I was pretty young, but old enough. And me and my little brother, we went and sat right in front of the microphone on the floor. There was no stage. It was just a dance floor, chairs all around where you sat and ate and so forth. And we had matching suits on, you know, like and all that, you know, our Sunday best. And we sat on the floor waiting for them to come out and start. And they came out, and this one guy come out, and he's playing the trumpet. It was amazing. We're sitting there looking up at this fella playing the trumpet right at us, and his cheeks puff right out like balloons, both sides. And he is just wailing away, doing all this really cool music. People come out and start dancing, and we're all dancing. And then he goes into this one slow song, and it's one of Coast's most famous songs, I think, and it's the one, It's a Wonderful Life.
0: Yes.
1: Yeah, and that was just something else. And, you know, that's kind of a slow, mellow song. And that whenever that song comes on Coast, I always remember those days.
0: It transports. Isn't that amazing, the power of music to transport you?
1: That song transports everybody, I think.
0: Yeah, it's like a time machine. Great memories, Greg.
1: And there's one more if you got a minute.
0: Okay.
1: This is a MTV video, okay? And it's done by Youngblood, because you mentioned Youngblood earlier. But this is the singer Youngblood, spelled not exactly Youngblood, but the song's called Zombie. Now, there's two videos. There's the official one, and that's the one you want to catch if you're a nurse or you've ever been in the hospital or ever had a loved one there. In the end, the nurse gets her angel wings. If you watch carefully, you got to just catch it carefully. It's a very good video for anybody who's into that stuff. So thanks, Richard, for letting me tell my little stories there. Appreciate it.
0: Thank you, Greg. Appreciate it. I got to apologize to Mike. I was going to take your call after the break, and then, you know, I lost it. But you're back on, Mike. Thank you for your patience. We were talking 9/11. You had asked me how long it would take to prepare a building for controlled demolition, and I couldn't imagine. You know, you have to wire. I guess you don't have to wire 110 floors, but I can't imagine the complexity of something like that, unless, of course, we're talking about advanced technology. Anyway, go ahead. What did you want to say?
2: Yes, you are correct. Well, there's never been a high-rise, Richard, that has ever collapsed from fire, ever in history. And John Skilling and Les Robertson, they designed the towers with the memory of I know you remember this, you've read about it. In 1945, a B-25 hit the Empire State Building.
0: Yes.
2: Yeah, and well, these two guys built these towers to withstand multiple Boeing 707 crashes, direct hits with full loads of fuel.
0: Correct.
2: Multiple hits. Now, if anybody thinks that these towers were brought down by Osama bin Laden, they are drinking the Kool-Aid. Listen to this. In 1995, Ace Elevator was given a multi-million dollar reward. I mean, they were rewarded a bid to redo all the elevators on the tower systems. They worked on it for 7 years, Richard. Ace Elevator needs to be investigated. They are the ones that are behind it. They are part of the crew that wired the towers. Those towers went into free fall. Richard Gage has filmed other towers dropping in free fall. It's exactly the same. There were 189 elevators in the tower, in one of the towers alone, and the amount of wiring done, it was actually done by Wi-Fi remote control, and they used a nano thermate, which is a mixture of iron, manganese, aluminum, and now they're using a sulfur. Sulfur, this nano thermate burns at 4,500 degrees. Steel turns molten at 3,000. Jet fuel burns at 750 degrees, and office furniture burns at 550. You could put a fire at 1,000 degrees under those steel beams forever, and they would not fail. There was not enough heat to separate those beams. Those beams were demolished. They said that Richard has proven the debris field was 1,200 feet in diameter. They've got pictures of steel ejecting at 126 miles an hour horizontally, sticking in a Tower 3. None of the concrete came down in chunks. It's all pulverized into dust, and now they're finding the spheres, little tiny 10th-inch minus spheres in all of the dust that is the nanothermite. And there's too many witnesses. There were 118 firefighters that witnessed the explosions. And Nick Visconti, the fire chief, needs to be investigated, because you cannot work on a high rise without the fire chief being involved.
0: Well, you have to be careful about that. You have to throw in words like alleged.
2: He's the one that said, we're going to have to bring it down. It's going to blow. How does he know that? How did Rudy Giuliani know that? How did he know that? And then Kevin McFadden heard a countdown, 3, 2, 1. Greg Bartner, a cop, he heard a boom, boom, boom from the lower floors. And what happened is they set the charges off on the lower floor first. The very top, if you look, the tower collapses in the center core. They took the core out first. 100,000 tons of steel in the core of the main towers, 40,000 tons of steel in Tower 7. They're trying to say in Tower 7, one column number 27 failed.
0: Mike, I want to first of all thank you for, you know, kind of taking me back down memory lane, because I remember talking about all these things. I interviewed Richard Gage from Architects and Engineers a number of times, and I think he hit all the major points here, and you did it in a very succinct manner. We're getting close to the anniversary. I'm sure there'll be more discussions on this. I hope there will be. There should be. I hope you'll be there armed and ready and once again to talk about these things. I'm going to move on for now, but you raised all those questions you raised. I remember raising those in the early days after 9/11, and we should continue to raise them until we get answers, until we get perhaps the new 9/11 commission. Am I going to hold my breath? No, but that shouldn't stop us from at least trying. Thank you, Mike, for doing your part. Curtis is in Texas on the wildcard line. Hey, Curtis, welcome.
3: So I've got a UFO and a Mandela thing, and I think they're linked together. Now, I'm talking about my dad and my uncle. Back in the, we grew up in southeastern Missouri, and we did a lot of bass fishing, serious tournament-level bass fishing, and we did a lot of it at night. Now, this happened to him in 1976, okay, in the summer of 76. He saw at Piedmont Lake, or excuse me, Clearwater Lake near Piedmont, Missouri, he saw UFOs, and him and my uncle saw two UFOs, and it scared the living fire out of them. And I'm saying this because we were serious bass fishermen, and my dad, we had a bass boat, a fiberglass bass boat, first one he ever bought, and it scared him so bad, he used to treat that thing like his baby. And he drove it up on the rocks and ran to the boat, or ran from the boat to the truck and left the boat, just abandoned it and drove off with the empty trailer. And I only found out about this after we went fishing one time, and I looked at the bottom boat and I said, geez, what happened here? And my uncle looked at me and he looked at Dad, and then they told me the story. Oh, we were on the lake getting ready to go fishing one night. And so they laid it out to me at the launch ramp. They said, this is what happened. And they told me, and so it scared the living fire out of me too, just the story. That night, we were fishing and nothing really happened. But then a month later, we went back and we were looking at some things, and we noticed on the graph that we had, we saw some anomalies, some strange things there. But the graphs were really bad and poor at this time. Now, I joined the Army. Okay, now I'm back here, and this was 1984 when this one happened. We are still back fishing on that lake. We're fishing at night. And then one of the stories that at Piedmont was these UFOs came up out of the lake, right?
0: Yes.
3: And so you would imagine if a UFO came out of the lake, it would disturb the water quite a bit, right? And this is kind of what we call a river run reservoir. So if you have a little disturbance, it kind of translates over a little bit, as we learn now. And so one night we were fishing late at night, and it wasn't near the dam, because all these things happened right near the dam on Clearwater. We were up a little bit further on the lake, fishing in another little shallow area. And we're fishing. All of a sudden, both of us fell out of our seats because the water hit us, and it moved so bad, so much in the lake that it knocked us out of our seats. And we're figuring out, you know, I thought the dam had broke. It hit so hard. And then a few seconds later, it came back the other direction, washed us up kind of up in the brush and stuff. And we were freaked out. You know, it's like, holy crap, Dad said, they're here again. They're here again. Got in the boat, fired it up, and we drove 900 miles an hour or whatever back to the launch ramp, loaded the boat and took off. Now here's where the Mandela thing comes from. It is now 1987. In August of 1987, I'm going to go to Germany in September, right? And so I had 30 days off of leave. I came back and we were fishing on the lake again. And I was asking Dad about the event that happened with the water sloshing around, asking if it was an earthquake or something, that, or maybe part of the rock cliffs, because there's a lot of rock cliffs and stuff that fall in the water. And I thought maybe that was one of the things that happened. He said he didn't remember that. And my dad didn't remember an event that happened where it knocked both of us out of our seats while we were fishing, pushed us up into the brush, where we had to kind of push the boat out, to, you know, get out of it and work the boat back out of the brush. And then he drove like a madman, which we never do at night. We always do really slow.
0: So, just a second now. You're saying it's not that he didn't remember certain details. He didn't remember any of the event?
3: No, he didn't remember that part of the event that happened in 84.
0: Right, okay.
3: Okay, he remembered the earlier event, but he didn't remember the event in 84.
0: Okay.
3: And what I found out later from my uncle was another event that happened with him and my uncle in 85, where they were down there. And a similar type of event happened with the water being disrupted, and then they woke up and they don't remember anything that happened after that. They just remember there was a huge wave that come up the cove that they were in, and then they woke up and the boat was beached there, and they woke up. They don't remember that. And I think what happened. And then whenever we go back, we talk about the earlier event, and I start looking at the reports from the earlier events. What he told me doesn't quite match with what the events are saying that's recorded in the Piedmont Post and the other places that's recorded there. And there's even a YouTube thing on some YouTube channel did a story about it, a 12-part story on it. And I've looked at those, and so his story is not matching with the stories that they have now, but I think he was in close proximity to two of those events.
0: So what do you think happened? Do you think he was, taken aboard or something, and the aliens changed his timeline? Or I'm serious.
3: Here's what I think. I think what happens is that he and other people may be around these events in close proximity, and whatever these UFOs are using for propulsion messes up with our cognitive thoughts.
0: That's a great theory. Yeah, I think you're onto something there, Curtis. Thank you for the call. Thank you all for making this such a special Friday night, Saturday morning. For George Norrie, George Knapp, Connie Willis, Lisa Garr, Rich Barra, Ryan Recker, Tom Danheiser, Dan Galanti, Gina Selvati, Michael Cozio, Adam Thompson, Donna Walker, and Sean Latasore, I'm Richard Serrett. Thank you for your ears and your voices, your beautiful voices. Until tonight...

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5: From ABC News, I'm Dave Packer. Deliberations in the Lindsay Clancy trial are suspended for the weekend. Her defense says she was suffering from postpartum psychosis. Prosecutors say she knew what she was doing when she killed her three children. ABC's Deborah Roberts following the trial in Plymouth, Massachusetts.
6: Clancy's defense arguing that the former labor and delivery nurse was over-medicated, misdiagnosed, and in the grip of postpartum psychosis when she strangled 5-year-old Cora, 3-year-old Dawson, and 8-month-old Callan. But prosecutors countering that Clancy meticulously planned the murders, mapping out how long her husband would be out of the house.
7: Like broken toys.
5: It's a race against time in Nepal following the deadly flood this week.
8: The disaster was caused when a glacier that was holding back a lake collapsed, unleashing a 40-mile-an-hour wall of rock and ice and water more than 150 feet high. Overnight, chopper rescue efforts halted over fears another nearby lake that was formed by the initial landslide could also burst and cause another catastrophic flood. So far, that lake is holding.
5: ABC's Britt Clendett in Kathmandu. Officials say the death toll has risen to nearly 600, with now more than 2,000 missing. In Washington, Friday, tens of thousands of people marched for a Defend the Vote event on the 63rd anniversary of Dr. Martin Luther King Jr.'s I Have a Dream speech. Vermont Senator Bernie Sanders, while addressing the crowd, said Dr. King's dream is not being realized.
9: Tragically, that dream of a more just and equitable society has never been under greater threat than it is right now.
5: Fed Chair Kevin Warsh telling the annual economic conference in Jackson Hole that policymakers need to keep fighting inflation. Investors now putting the odds of a September rate hike at more than 50%. You're listening to ABC News.
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2: Former Bosnian Serb General Ratko Mladic died this week while serving a life sentence for war crimes in the Yugoslavia wars. Mladic was the leader behind the Srebrenica massacre. ABC's Christiane Ampour reported on the massacre for CNN.
3: The men and boys were taken out. 7,000 Bosnian Muslim men and boys were marched to their deaths. They were machine gunned. They were put in mass graves. They were slaughtered. It was the worst thing that had happened in Europe since World War II.
2: The latest measles outbreak is why Dr. Alok Patel says vaccines are the most effective way to prevent potentially deadly diseases like this from spreading.
4: We're approaching 2,800 cases that are counted. There's probably a lot more that are out there in at least 45 states. And so this outbreak is still rampant in multiple areas. And just a reminder to everyone that two doses of the MMR vaccine gives you 97% lifelong protection. We should actually be seeing no headlines for the measles because we eliminated it in the year 2000. We're going backwards, but we can take care of it.
2: Norway's royal palace says King Harald V died Friday morning at the National Hospital in Oslo. Harald's son has taken the throne as Haakon VIII. His daughter now becomes next in line for the throne under a 1990 constitutional reform that now allows succession to the firstborn regardless of gender. The law was not made retroactive, so it does not apply to Haakon's older sister. Dave Packer, ABC News.
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6: A blaze causing evacuations in Chelan County is now among the highest firefighting priorities in the country. The Little Giant Fire has spread to over 160,000 acres and is 25% contained as of this morning. More than 2,000 personnel are responding to the blaze, including firefighters from New Zealand and Australia and hundreds from the state's National Guard. Meanwhile, we're learning more about the chemical tank explosion that occurred at a Longview paper mill in May. The U.S. Chemical Safety Board posted an update today to an investigation of the Nippon DynaWave paper mill conducted months prior. During their inspection of the mill in July 2025, CSB found that significant portions of the exterior shell of the mill's G tank had thinned below the minimum safe thickness. Despite the tank's volatility, normal operation conditions continued until its failure. And a pair of Bellingham authors are in the running for one of the state's top literary honors. The Washington Center for the Book has announced 41 finalists across 7 categories for this year's Washington State Book Awards. Among them are Bellingham residents Rena Priest and Corey Winrock, who are both finalists in the creative nonfiction fiction and memoir category. Your forecast for tonight: rain and possible thunderstorms with a low around 54. Tomorrow, cloudy, then gradually becoming mostly sunny with a high near 70. Adam Radar-Redeker, KGMI News.

Thanks for inviting me into your home, your long-haul truck, RV, camper, taxi, your parents' well-appointed basement with the simulated wood paneling, electric fireplace, and the painting of dogs playing poker, your loft, that greasy spoon just off the interstate, and your cabin in the woods. Welcome to Coast AM, the very best in late-night talk radio. I'm Richard Serrett, sitting in for George Norrie. And tonight is a little different for me. After all those years guest hosting Coast to Coast AM from my home studio in Old Thornhill, just north of Toronto, I've finally made the pilgrimage west, and tonight

0: Coming to you live from the legendary Coast Studios here in Sherman Oaks, California. And I have to tell you, there's something pretty special about actually being here in the building, behind the microphone, with the incredible crew who make this strange little nighttime universe come alive night after night. Now, I have met Tom Danheiser before, about 10 years ago in Toronto, when George Norrie came to town with the live stage show. And tonight, Tom was kind enough to pick me up and my son North from the hotel and bring us to the studio. So that was a nice little reunion. But this is my first time meeting Michael Cozio face to face. And it is great putting a face to the voice, Michael. I always imagined you much taller. People. So from the Coast Studios in Sherman Oaks, California, we've got 4 hours ahead of us and absolutely no obligation to stay inside the boundaries of the ordinary. There are people walking among us who believe they're not quite like the rest of us. They look ordinary. They have jobs, families, relationships. You could sit beside one on an airplane, work with one for years, pass one on the street, and never suspect a thing. But according to my guest tonight, some of them have a need the rest of us don't. They need to feed. Father Sean Wild calls them living vampires, and he says he's one of them. Not an undead creature, not someone playing a role, but a living human being who, he says, requires vital energy from other people in order to function properly. That feeding can happen in many ways you might not even notice: in a crowd, through physical contact, through emotion, through sex. Even, Wild claims, by reaching into another person's subtle body with invisible energetic tendrils and drawing out life force. Some vampires know exactly what they're doing. Others may be feeding on people without knowing they're vampires at all. And then we go deeper. Father Sean Wild says vampires can awaken to what they are. One vampire can trigger that awakening in another. Some people, he claims, can even be deliberately transformed into vampires through initiation and a form of occult practice he calls metasurgery. Father Wild belongs to the Keprian order, whose tradition traces its origins beyond ancient Egypt to Atlantis and beings identified as the Watchers. And perhaps most extraordinary of all, Wild says vampires are spiritual immortals, beings who return lifetime after lifetime and may eventually remember who they were before. So tonight we're going to find out what happens when a vampire gets hungry, how he chooses whom to feed on, what the other person experiences, how you recognize one, how you stop one, and whether the ancient vampire legends were pointing, however imperfectly, towards something that never disappeared at all. Father Sean Wild, author of The Living Vampire, will be here in the first half of Coast to Coast AM. Then, coming up in hours 3 and 4, open lines, of course, we're going to do something a little bit different. There are certain things you don't have to look up because you know them. You've known them for years. Until one day somebody tells you, you're wrong. And suddenly you're staring at a movie poster thinking, wait a minute, when did that change? Well, here's the latest one making the rounds. The Anne Rice novel and the 1994 movie starring Tom Cruise and Brad Pitt. You know the one I'm talking about. A lot of people, including me, remember the title as Interview with a Vampire. Except, go look it up. It's, apparently, Interview with the Vampire. Always has been, or so we're told. And that's where tonight's open lines begin. I want to hear about your Mandela effects. The things you remember clearly that history now insists never happened that way. Is this simply the strange unreliability of human memory, or could something much weirder be happening? Are timelines somehow shifting or overlapping? And what about CERN? Every time they fire up the Large Hadron Collider, somebody somewhere seems convinced we've punched another hole in reality. crazy? Maybe. But tonight, you get to make the case. And we'll also go wherever else the night takes us. No politics, of course. UFO encounters, missing time, ghosts, premonitions, glitches in the Matrix. Something impossible you saw once and have spent the rest of your life trying to explain. Maybe you've never told anybody because you know exactly how it sounds. Perfect. Tonight I want to hear it. This will be your radio for the second half of Coast to Coast. Open lines. But first, living vampires. Welcome to the Audio Imaginarium. Come on in, weary traveler, hang your cloak on a peg, grab a stool, and come gather around the fire. There are stories to be told. And you are among friends. I'm Richard Serrett, sitting in for George Norrie, and this is Coast to Coast AM. Why don't you stay a while?
1: Look, I'm not a doctor nor a health professional, just a guy interested in health and what makes people healthy or not. In the U.S., the model of prescribing more and more prescription drugs that cause more and more side effects that lead to even more prescription drugs is making us a sicker nation. All we desire is just the opposite, to be healthier, not sicker. 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

0: Father Sean Wild is an author, a cult teacher, psychic, and veteran practitioner of the esoteric arts who openly identifies as a living vampire. For more than 25 years, he's explored and taught the hidden mechanics of energy, consciousness, ritual magic, and spiritual transformation. A longtime initiate and leader within the Keprian vampire tradition, Wild's work ventures far beyond the pop culture mythology of vampires into a world of psychic feeding, subtle energy manipulation, spirit contact, protection, healing, reincarnation, and what he describes as spiritual immortality. He's the author of Living Vampires, Modern Tradition, Magic and Practice, and Magic Without Tools, drawing upon decades of first-hand occult practice and his experience within the modern vampire community. For Wild, vampirism isn't folklore, fantasy, or a gothic lifestyle. It's a state of being. Father Sean Wild, welcome to Coast AM. How are you?
1: I'm really good, and thank you, Richard. That description and summary was so good. Thank you. I appreciate it.
0: So I know I've already stated this in the introduction, but I think my listeners want to hear you say it out loud. Are you actually a vampire?
1: So as you said, yes, I am, but not the immortal kind and not the blood drinking kind. So not physically immortal and not a blood drinker, energy vampire, we just usually typically use the term vampire or living vampire.
0: All
1: so
0: right.
1: Yes, I am.
0: So let's focus on what that means, a living vampire. You mentioned the word energy, an energy vampire. Walk us through, what does it mean to be a living vampire? We're not, again, talking about the walking dead, bloodsuckers, Nosferatu. You're a living vampire. What does that mean?
1: Yeah, so to explain that, we also have to look at, briefly at least, what it means to be vampiric and also a practitioner of vampirism. So we have a lot of vampiric people in our society. Babies are vampiric. They need our energy. They need our attention. Sometimes the elderly can be vampiric. There are certain occult practitioners that they know how to siphon energy from people, and they are vampiric. In a more negative way, you know, narcissists are often vampiric, or that person who kind of drains the energy from a room. And so there's lots of different people, both magical and non-magical, that can be vampiric, where they're siphoning energy, but they don't need it to function properly, at least on a permanent basis. And then you have people who practice vampirism, and there's books written about that, where they actually engage in a magical practice of vampirism, and they use it as a magical path, and they have certain spiritual goals. What it means to be a living vampire is that we have the fundamental, permanent need to exchange vital energy. And so that fundamental is the whole idea of functioning properly. Permanent differentiates us from somebody who is, you know, elderly or a baby or anything like that. And exchange is important because a lot of people think that vampirism is a one-way street. It's actually a two-way street. There's an exchange of energy. It's certainly not an even exchange, but there's an exchange of energy, and it's vital energy. So it's not universal energy or other types of energy. It's vital energy that can typically only be found in people and sometimes in animals. And that's what it means to be a living vampire. It's that fundamental, permanent need to exchange vital energy in order to function well.
0: So you have a need to feed. How does that
1: Yes.
0: feel? Like when is it feeding time?
1: No, it's a great question. And it depends with each vampire. For me, I just start to feel run down. Sometimes I'll feel like I can't really think clearly, or I just feel really, really tired, or I'll just almost have this hunger. And if I eat physical food, which of course my body needs, you know, physical body, physical food, I'm still finding myself that there's something missing. I feel like I need something more, and it's not more food, and it's not certain, you know, nutrients or vitamins. It's energy. So that's how it usually pronounces for me. I'm speaking right now from Canada. I'm near Thornhill, actually. I'm Kitchener-Waterloo, Ontario. So just west of Toronto right now.
0: Oh, yes.
1: However, I spend a lot of my time, or most of my time, in New Orleans. And so for me, I tend to preemptively feed before I even feel that hunger. In New Orleans very easily because of all the energy that's on Bourbon Street given off by all the people. So in that sense, I'm very, very fortunate in that I can kind of go out on a pretty regular basis before I even feel that need.
0: And you mentioned that you can't be satiated by eating food. So I guess we've ruled out, you know, what is that term? Is it hypoglycemic? I'm not trying to be flippant here. I mean, you've ruled out that you're not hypoglycemic, you don't have anemia, you don't have mineral deficiencies or anything like that. I mean, did you go to a doctor when this first started happening and ruled all these things out?
1: No. So for me, it didn't happen that way. My awakening happened when I was around 17 years old, and I read a book called Vampires Among Us by the author late author Rosemary Ellen Guiley.
0: Oh, yes.
1: And I was reading it, and I thought, these are my people, but they're not my people. Like, I'm like them, but not quite like them. There's overlap here. And I thought, well, that's a little bit wonky. How can I be a vampire? You know, that seems a little bit strange, you know, to my 17-year-old mind. And it would be about 5 years later that I actually started to meet people in person that also identified with it too. So we kind of struggled together to figure out what it was. I mean, sure, over the years, you know, I've gone to doctors for different things, but there's been nothing that would point to something physical that was the case in terms of the vampirism.
0: So tell me about, take us back to your first vampiric feeding. What does that look like?
1: Oh my goodness. I don't remember my first time, because I mean, I think so a lot of us before we awaken is we tend to unconsciously feed. It's not usually awakening and then you just start feeding on, you know, people are exchanging energy. You know, you're typically unconsciously feeding. And so it's hard to say when I started, but I would have friends comment, you know, saying, you know, your eyes are very intense. You know, when you look at me, I feel like you're looking into my soul. And I would get that at, you know, 14, 15, 16 years of age. So I think I was probably feeding on people from around 14 is what I would guess. At least that's where

0: They may have been, and this is where a lot of vampires get a bad, reputation or a bad rap, because you'll have almost like these emotional people that will just sap you and just kind of wear you down. And sometimes that's a vampire, and somebody is just somebody who's vampiric. The end result for you is the same. You're tired, you're feeling worn out, that sort of thing. But often they're not actually a living vampire. They could be a vampire practitioner, or they could be somebody who's vampiric. But it could be. It absolutely could be. Some vampires feed in ways that leave the person kind of feeling drained and tired and wanting. Other vampires feed in ways where it feels really good, and it feels not energizing because you are depleted of energy, but the person feels a certain euphoria. So it kind of depends on how the vampire is feeding, and how much and in what way.
1: And when you feed off someone, is there a protocol? Do you have to have their permission?
0: So that's a really important and good question. So it will range from the vampire. So any sort of sexual feeding or intimate contact feeding, of course, always requires consent. You're looking at, just the physical consent, let alone the spiritual consent. So of course, all of that, you always require consent, full stop, and consent is revocable, and that's it. There's no negotiation there. That's just the way it is. When it comes to pure energy work, though, if we remove the physical, if there's no physical contact, do you need permission or not? And this is where a lot of vampires will differ. And you have a scale of predatoriness. And on the one hand, vampires look upon other people or human beings as cattle. And there are groups that consider humans basically cattle. I am not one of them. And then the opposite end, vampires are almost like, oh my gosh, this is awful. We shouldn't be taking energy from people. And what do? We got to find other means. And then most of us are somewhere in the middle where we're just like, well, we need to do it. We got to do it, but we can do it ethically and safely and not be jerks about it. And that's where most of us fall. So there's four types of ways of feeding in terms of energy. There's what's called ambient feeding, and that's where if you've ever been at a concert or anything like that, a band playing where there's all a nightclub, there's all these people giving off this energy. You can feel it in the air. It's almost electric. That's ambient energy. People are just kind of giving it off. Think of it like giving off heat, right? When you're doing something, you start to give off heat, giving off ambient energy. So pretty much all vampires agree that at that point, it's a free for all, if you will, and you don't need permission to take ambient energy. On the other extreme, you have what's called deep feeding, which is very intimate, very intense, and pretty much all vampires agree that you require consent, that to have consent from the person to be able to do that. Where vampires will disagree is what's called surface feeding and direct feeding. So surface feeding is like a very light skimming from somebody. So physically, think of it like a quick pat on the back, a shaking of the hands. It doesn't have to be physical, but just to give people a physical idea of what surface feeding would be. It doesn't invade the person's subtle body or their astral body, their energetic body. It's again just skimming off the surface. Some vampires say you need permission for that. Others will say no. And then for direct feeding, you're actually going into the subtle body, the ethereal body, that energetic body. I'm going to use subtle body for the purposes of the show. That's what I usually call it, but just for the early parts, it's the same thing as those other terms I just used. And with that, if you're not careful, you can cause temporary damage to the person, and it is kind of invasive. It's like a longer hug, it's a cuddle, it's a kiss. You don't have to do physical things, but again, giving physical things as an example. And most vampires will say you need permission for that, but not all vampires agree. So it does depend on the type of energy exchange or the type of feeding.
1: And do you believe that you need permission for that to tap into someone's subtle energy?
0: Yeah, when you do direct feeding, you really need to get permission. Like you really should. You really, really should. I'm at the point now where passively I'm surface skimming from people, even if I just walk by, if I am hungry. So for me, it's an actual effort to shut down that surface feeding because it's just automatic for me. I'm passively doing it, but no one is pass that I've ever met. No vampire is passively direct feeding, and that is it's an invasion if you don't have the permission. So yeah, you need the permission for that.
1: But do those direct feeders who don't feel they have to ask permission, are they out there? And are you able to identify them?
0: So you can identify vampires in general, whether or not we're ethical or not, no matter where they fall in that spectrum that I talked about before. And yeah, you can definitely tell, ways of, and I think we're going to talk about defense at some point too tonight, because I want people to know how to defend themselves against vampires, which sometimes people giggle about. They're like, well, you're a vampire. I'm like, but yeah, but you need to know how to defend yourself against the ones that are being naughty. So there's ways you can tell. all of us have a psychic tell where

0: when you're having a lot of energetic attention put on you, or work being done on you, or energy being directed at you, or depleted, there'll be some sort of tell. So for me, my tell is pressure on the back of my neck. So part of it is learning what your tell is, so that when that little spidey sense goes off, something's amiss. And if you're walking around, as opposed to, you know, just sitting there in your home, it's probably somebody messing with your energy at that point in time that's within visual sight of you. Not always, but probably. Or an entity that's nearby that's doing something. So yeah, you can definitely tell. Another way to tell, like if you're sensitive enough, is you'll actually feel the siphoning. So it's almost like something pulling on you very slightly, and you feel something drifting away from you if you're sensitive enough to the energy. If you're not, it could even just be things like hairs standing on the back of your neck. You know, some people feel when it gets cold or when there's a ghost nearby or a spirit, you might feel something like that. You might feel almost like you're being watched, or that somebody's focusing on you in a weird way. It manifests in different ways for different people in terms of what they notice. It again also depends on the setting too. So for instance, at nightclubs, a lot of vampires will either sit off in the corner and kind of be just watching people. They're usually alone or maybe with one other person. And you can spot them because they're intensely focused on one or more people, and they're kind of keeping them to themselves off in the corner, off to the side, just watching people. And that's, they're feeding with their eyes. Or if you look at their hands, sometimes they're facing their hands, their palm chakras, the energy centers in the palms, towards the people on the dance floor.
1: All right, Father Sean Wild, you stay with us. We are talking about living vampires. Richard Serrett sitting in for George Norrie right here on Coast to Coast AM.

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1: ABC News, I'm Dave Packard. Deliberations in the Lindsey Clancy trial suspended for the weekend. Her defense says she was suffering from postpartum psychosis. Prosecutors said she knew what she was doing when she killed her three children. A race against time in Nepal following the deadly flooding this week.
2: Overnight, chopper rescue efforts halted over fears another nearby lake that was formed by the initial landslide could also burst and cause another catastrophic flood. So far, that lake is holding.
1: ABC's Britt Clendon in Kathmandu. Officials say the death toll has risen to nearly 600, with now more than 2,000 missing. In Washington, D.C. Friday, tens of thousands of people marched for a Defend the Vote event on the 63rd anniversary of Dr. Martin Luther King Jr.'s I Have a Dream march. Southcom says it boarded and sunk a vessel Friday in the Eastern Pacific operating as a floating refueling station in support of illicit at-sea drug trafficking operations. This is ABC News.
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1: Sitting in for George Norrie, Marcus King, hardworking man. And King recorded this with legendary producer Rick Rubin for his 2022 album, Young Blood, an album deliberately steeped in the swagger of 70s blues rock. Some sad news. Ground Zero with Clyde Lewis has officially confirmed that executive producer Ron Patton passed away peacefully following a short battle with cancer. Many Ground Zero listeners probably never realized just how much of the program they heard night after night had Ron's fingerprints on it. And for those of you who have listened to Ground Zero over the years, Ron may have been primarily known as the man behind the scenes alongside Clyde Lewis, but his career and his importance to independent media went much, much further. More details can be found in the carousel at coasttocoastam.com. And of course, our condolences to not only Clyde Lewis, but the whole Ground Zero family and Ron's family and friends as well. So we've been talking about vampires, energy vampires, psychic vampires. Tom Danheiser, ever had a psychic vampire in your life?
2: As a matter of fact, you know, as I was listening to that segment, it was interesting to me. George and I were in Las Vegas years ago, and we did this live broadcast from one of the casinos. So we got done. We're walking around. What are we going to do? We're going to eat. Let's go play a little bit of blackjack, right? So we had to tell, purely for experimental purposes, just so you know. But we went up to the table. And so it was one of those blackjack tables where it was a little bit different. If you got blackjack,

0: and you had put like a quarter on the side or something, you could also win like double the amount. It was a little extra thing. And this guy sat down, and the energy was so bad with this guy. And we were talking about, you know, we put the extra coin. He's like, you're not going to win that. It's a waste of time. And sure enough, man, George put the quarter anyway, and we played, and he just missed it. He just missed the blackjack and the whole just energy. But it was interesting because they really are, these energy vampires just suck you down. They really make you feel bad. So,
1: right. Well, this whole conversation has me sort of rethinking my, you know, my associates and friends. Yeah. Like maybe there's a vampire. Maybe Nosferatu walks amongst them.
0: Never know.
1: You know, these are the kind of conversations you can only ever have like after midnight.
0: Yes.
1: And that's really what the Coast to Coast AM Paranormal Podcast Network is about. Tell us about it.
0: Absolutely. 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Then in the search there, you just put Coast to Coast AM. All these wonderful shows will pop up. We have a UFO show, we have an afterlife show, a couple of the shows there, and we have snippets of the weekday and weekend shows that we do right here in the studio on Coast. So it's a good deal, so check it out.
1: Fantastic. Tom, so great being in studio with you face
0: to face.
1: Me too.
0: Glad you're here.
1: All right. Having a ball. All right. We will come back. More of my conversation with Father Sean Wild, a living vampire. You heard that right. Right here on Coast to Coast AM.
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0: Father Sean Wilde stays with us. He is a living vampire and author of Living Vampires, Modern Tradition, Magic and Practice, and Magic Without Tools. And I hope none of these questions are coming across as flippant. They're not intended to be, but I am absolutely genuinely curious about this. Did you ever feel, or do you ever feel, I wish I wasn't like this? I don't want to be a vampire. This was forced upon me.
1: Yeah. So first, Richard, it doesn't seem flippant at all. And I get it that for some people, this pushes, their edges of, what's real and what's not. And, I'm cognizant of that, of course. So in my experience and in all the other vampires I've met, we go through a period where we try and figure out who and what

0: we are, just like every other person on the planet. However, in our case, we're also looking at who and where we are in reconciling the vampirism. And so some of us will default into something very predatory. Some of us will default into something like, oh my gosh, this is awful and I don't want to be one, which goes back to what you just asked. And it's pretty normal to kind of almost experience both ends of the spectrum. And then, like I said, most of us end up somewhere in the middle. So yeah, there was a period of about a year and a half where I'm like, this is awful and I shouldn't be doing this. And I don't know, what's going on. And I don't want to be taking energy from people. And yeah, I really struggled. I struggled for about a year and a half with it before I was able to reconcile it. I definitely went through that. I'm definitely not an exception in terms of going through that.
1: And when you decided to fully embrace it, what does that look like? I mean, do you decide, okay, I am a vampire. I'm gonna embrace this culture. Do you start dressing in a certain way? I mean, is there a...
0: No, I mean, I've always been one of the gothy, spooky kids. Like, I do really like that, but that's not the vampirism. That's just an overlap. I talk about it in my book. There's overlap with some of the vampire, culture community. But the reality is, you've got vampires in pink raver shirts, and, bell-bottom jeans and things like that. Vampires in suits, vampires in summer dresses. So, I happen to like wearing a lot of black, but I also dress very, average and normally as well. So no, there wasn't any sort of change like that. I was actually dressing in black and loving that before I even knew that vampirism existed outside of the movies. So that was just something that I just loved in terms of a style. Some vampires will sometimes embrace like a certain look. So, you've got vampires that we call it like playing a role or cultivating an image. So, they'll get, fangs and they'll get, contacts and the whole bit. I don't really subscribe to that. To each their own, of course, but I don't subscribe to that. If I'm going to a vampire ball, cause there's social events, I might put in some fangs just for funsies, but otherwise, I never wear fangs. I don't wear contacts. And, if I'm dressing gothy, it's because I'm going to, a local bar, and I love the nightlife and I love dancing, so I'll dress gothy for that, but otherwise I'm just I wear a pair of docks and a pair of black shorts in New Orleans and a collared black t-shirt and I'm good to go.
1: In the book, I think you use the word bloodlust.
0: Yep.
1: How literal is, well, it's not literal, obviously, you're not sucking blood, but what do you mean by bloodlust?
0: So when a vampire first awakens, they can be really energetically unstable, especially if the vampire isn't really understanding what's going on. If they've got somebody mentoring them or guiding them, it's a little bit different. But if you don't, you just don't know what's going on. You almost have this bloodlust or this hunger, this urge, and you don't know what it is. And so, describing it as a bloodlust is just the best way that I really could to try and English it, if you will, or put it into the English language. So it's not that you want to go around hurting people. It's not that you want to go around, biting people's necks or anything, Hollywood like that, but you just have this urge for something and you're not quite sure what it is consciously at that moment in time. And so it's aggressive, but it's not breaking the law aggressive. There's just a urge to do something and you're not sure what it is. There's an urge to consume something, but again, you have that food and it's not helping you. And so you have this almost like intensity that you have to figure out what it is and why you're having it.
1: This idea that someone who doesn't know they're a vampire can be awakened, how does that happen?
0: So it happens in a lot of different ways. So there's a few vampires that I've met that seem to have known when they were kids, 4, 5, 6 years old. That, in my experience, that's pretty rare. Most of us awaken right around puberty. We don't know why that is, like what some sort of chemical change, triggers something. We're not really sure why. I awakened a few years after puberty. And that's relatively common too. It tends to be puberty or within 5 years. It seems to be the most common thing. And so awakening can be just spontaneous and there doesn't seem to be any rhyme or reason. It can be because you read something like I did, Vampires Among Us, which just kind of did a light bulb moment for me, if you will. It can also be done by proximity with another vampire. So just by proximity, we can awaken other people or other vampires. And you can also be awakened through deliberate feeding. So if a vampire feeds on you and you're a vampire, sometimes that will awaken it. It will spark a memory or it will spark an understanding or a knowing. So there's different ways of going about it.
1: And if someone listening suspects a vampire is feeding on them, and maybe they're not ethical, let's say, how do they stop it?
0: Yeah, so there's lots of different ways, and it comes down to your appetite for risk. It comes down to your energetic ability and what you want to do. So first, the easiest way is to simply get out of the situation, get out of the room, get out of the nightclub, get off that street, that sort of thing. Most vampires will feed through close proximity and line of sight. So if you can get out of a vampire's line of sight, that's the easiest non-magical way to deal with it. And also the safest way, physically as well. And not to imply that vampires are inherently dangerous, but just, vampires are from really good people to really bad people, just like all of society, right? We're no different that way. So that's the easiest way. Magically, the easiest way, so there's a lot of books that talk about putting up a shield of energy or a sphere of energy around you. And the issue with that, of course, is that it's energy. So all you're doing is creating something that the vampire can feed on instead of just directly tapping into you. They're tapping into the energy that you're putting forth into the shield. So that doesn't actually work in terms of just a general shield, however, or a sphere of energy, a protective bubble, if you will. However, if you make that sphere of energy or that boundary around you slippery, so you want to make it like if you were to touch it, you would slip off of it, you would slide off of it, and you make it completely smooth so that the tendrils of energy that you were describing in your summary earlier, which was again a great summary, can't latch on to anything. When the sphere of energy or the protective bubble is slippery, when the vampire tries to send out a tendril of energy, I'm motioning with my hands as if people can see me, but we're only on audio. When the vampire sends out tendrils of energy, it'll slip off. It'll slip off what I call the slippery shield, if you will. It's not a very classy name or beautiful name, but it's apt as to what it does. And that's the easiest magical way to fend off of a vampiric or vampire attack or energy feed, is just to make a shield that slippery. Most vampires will then just move on to somebody else because they can't attach to the person. There are other ways too. I was at a club one night and I caught a guy feeding on a woman, and I was feeling a little bit cheeky, and so I sat down beside him. I'm like, "Hey, what you doing? What's going on there with your hand? Because I see you're putting your hand at this person." There's inherent risk to that. That could have turned into a physical confrontation at, at a bar. But it didn't. It didn't. And the guy stopped feeding on her. Energetically, there's other ways too, where if you're feeling the tendrils and you've got the magical ability. I have a friend that in Toronto, again, he does this in Toronto. He's on the subway. If somebody's siphoning his energy, he takes the tendrils of energy out of his body and then plugs them into the earth on the tracks of the subway. And so the tendrils stay in the tracks and the subway moves, and the vampire has a reaction to that. So there's lots of different ways, but the easiest is to get out of the situation or put that slippery shield of energy around you. Those are the two easiest ways.
1: You mentioned Toronto. I recall, I'm not sure how far back we're going now. There used to be a vampire hangout called the Bovine Sex Club. Do you remember that?
0: Yeah, I never went, but I knew it. There was also a Sanctuary, the Vampire Sex Bar.
1: And were a lot of, let's call them, vampire posers going there with the porcelain fangs and so forth, just because they liked the whole, the getup and the culture, and well, it was performative. They weren't actual vampires, or did real vampires, living vampires, go there as well?
0: So I can't speak to Bovine because I never actually went. Although I can speak about Sanctuary, and it was probably the same for Bovine. So Sanctuary definitely had lifestylers or posers. It had, of course, goth people. It was a goth club, but it also had vampires, like energetic vampires. There was always the rumors of immortal ones too, and there's stories, of course. But there was definitely energetic vampires there. There was also LARPers, live action role players, that went there. Sometimes there was overlap with that, but there was definitely all kinds there. There was the lifestylers, fetishists, and actual vampires there for sure. I went there. I was there in the late 90s, and there were other vampires there for sure.
1: And are there, I think you used the word LARPers. I hear a lot of that in my house because I have two 19-year-olds. I'm just learning what it means, LARPers, but I get it. Are there LARPers, let's say, who embrace this lifestyle of an actual, blood-sucking vampire? I mean, there are, I believe, people who drink other people's blood. What do you think of that?
0: Yeah, so I mean, LARPers are pretty typically pretty benign. Again, they run the full, spectrum of society, just like society does, right? But LARPers are typically, theatrical type people that are just enjoying live action role playing as opposed to rolling dice on a board, with friends around a table. So some of them love that some of them is just another game for them, right? It's just one of many games that they play. This one kind of like live theater. There are people who drink blood. Some of them are fetishists. In vampire communities, they would be called sanguinarians or sanguine. Or sanguinarians is a little more common, and or sanguine feeding, and that's where they are drinking blood. I am not that. There are some that are relatively famous. There's a pretty famous one in New Orleans by the name of Balthazar. He's been on a lot of shows demonstrating it. Blood feeding always requires consent because you are physically touching the person and you're doing something to cut them and draw blood. That, of course, always requires consent. There's a lot of safety measures that should be put in place to make sure that the person is safe in terms of where you're cutting and what you're doing and how you're doing it. I don't really talk about it beyond that because I don't do it. And there's just so much liability. I would never want to steer somebody wrong. If people are interested in that, they need to do their own research. They got to do it safely and understand the risks of consuming blood, because there's risks as well, of course, since there's different diseases and whatnot. But again, to be very clear, I do not engage in that. Most vampires that I know don't. And in my belief, I talk about this in Living Vampires, and I cite various spiritual communities and traditions around the world where the energy is in the blood, you know, the spirit is in the blood. And so you don't need to be taking blood. You just need to be taking the energy directly. And it's my belief that the and a lot of sanguinarians will disagree with me, to be fair, but it's my belief the sanguinarians are taking the energy from the blood, that there's nothing inherent in the blood that they actually need. That's my belief.
1: If you couldn't feed for whatever reason, I don't know, let's say you were marooned on a desert island, just to give an extreme example. What would happen to you? And let's say there was enough food there, you know, you had sustenance, but you couldn't feed on someone's energy. What would eventually happen to you?
0: Yeah. So first, some of my friends would start having weird dreams, because when I get really, really hungry and for some reason I can't get out, they start having dreams about me, because I apparently, not deliberately, although some vampires will feed this way, it's called astral travel or subtle reality travel, will travel out of body to feed. Sometimes deliberately. In my case, it seems to be kind of like a self-defense mechanism, where it's like, hey, you know, Sean, you're too low. You got to go out. And so certain friends that will have dreams about me, they're like, so you came to visit, you know, that sort of thing. So that would be one thing. However, if that wasn't enough to sustain me, which it typically isn't, it's more like an emergency measure. Basically, the immune system starts to go down, depression starts to sit in. Now, the reality is, with the example that you gave, stranded on a desert island, you're going to start to get depressed because you're alone anyways, right? That's just the normal human condition.
1: Yeah.
0: But I know where you're going with it. Basically, you're going to have an issue with mental health, and you're going to have an issue where the body just starts to break down. So would I just literally just keel over and die from it? No. However, secondary effects would start happening that would ultimately lead to illness and or death.
1: I don't want to pry into your personal life, but do you seek out like willing partners so that you always have, you know, maybe under the same roof, you always have someone who's giving you their energy willingly?
0: Yeah, so I have a wife, and so live with her, of course. Although currently she's in New Orleans, and I'm here, you know, as I said, in Ontario. Yeah, I don't even notice, but she says that I'm constantly feeding on her, so that's definitely happening. And again, I have the good fortune to be in a city that is very alive and stuff always going on. And so for me, I just, you know, I own various shops in the French Quarter. We have three shops in the quarter. So when I'm done work on a Saturday night, I just walk three blocks to Bourbon Street, and I take in that ambient energy. So I'm very fortunate that way, in that I have a partner that allows me to exchange energy with her or feed on her. And then I also have Bourbon Street with hundreds or thousands of people blocks from where I work.
1: Quick question, as we roll into the top of the hour here. When Bram Stoker was writing about Dracula, or when Anne Rice was writing about vampires, do you think they were actually writing about people like you? In other words, it was metaphorical, or was that something else? Very quickly, if you could.
0: Very quickly, Dracula actually was a vampire, but he was a vampire practitioner, not an immortal bloodsucker. So quite possibly, that's the quick answer.
1: All right, that's a good one. All right, we'll pick up on that when we come back. Father Sean Wilde, Living Vampires, right here on Coast to Coast AM.
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10: From ABC News, I'm Chuck Sievertson. Rescue efforts continue in areas buried by catastrophic flash floods along the border between Nepal and China. Hundreds dead, thousands missing. Officials say survivors are being found. One survivor from America.
11: It just came like a roar. It sucked a bunch of buses, SUVs, people, the base camp, everything.
12: Anjana Raja and her husband are from Northern California. They were on one of the buses at the border checkpoint when the rushing water, ice, mud, and debris wiped out entire villages. Raja says there was no time to think. She grabbed her husband and ran.
10: ABC's Michelle Franzen. Something new in deportation efforts. ABC News Chief Justice Correspondent Pierre Thomas.
13: ICE is now putting in a $2 million order for robot dogs to track and apprehend undocumented migrants. The robots can open doors and are equipped with cameras that can see 360 degrees. They're increasingly being deployed by law enforcement domestically and abroad. They are symbolic of ICE's rapid expansion. The agency recently approving the purchase of so-called shock gloves, which can briefly incapacitate a person delivering up to 380 volts.
10: Jury deliberations in the Lindsay Clancy trial are suspended for the weekend. Her defense says she was suffering from postpartum psychosis. Prosecutors say she knew what she was doing when she killed her three children. ABC's Deborah Roberts in Plymouth, Massachusetts.
14: Clancy's defense arguing that the former labor and delivery nurse was over-medicated, misdiagnosed, and in the grip of postpartum psychosis when she strangled 5-year-old Cora, 3-year-old Dawson, and 8-month-old Callan. But prosecutors countering that Clancy meticulously planned the murders, mapping out how long her husband would be out of the house.
15: Like broken toys.
10: At least 27 people have been killed following a Russian attack on an area close to the Ukrainian capital of Kyiv, say local officials. You're listening to ABC News.
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0: Better digital life with Webroot, because peace of mind shouldn't be optional.
1: The leader of the Seneca Nation in New York criticizing President Trump's decision to rename Lake Ontario Lake America during a trade dispute with Canada, Jay Conrad Seneca.
2: He has to be better than that. He has to be at a higher level. He has to be able to do what a president's supposed to do and utilize diplomacy in these times to try to get to the table and to hammer out agreements, if that's what they're looking for.
1: The Seneca leader says the change violates a treaty and disrespects indigenous people who named the lake. Tampa Bay Rays have gotten county approval on a financing plan to build a new stadium a day after city officials approved their part for the $2.3 billion project that will replace the domed Tropicana Field. We get more government snapshots in the jobs market this coming week from the Labor Department. A heads up about vaping maybe not being the cigarette alternative you think it is. ABC News medical correspondent Dr. Darian Sutton.
3: Important to understand, nicotine in and of itself is not good for our health, and it can be severely harmful, and it's highly addictive. And some of these vapes have enough nicotine to accommodate up to 20 cigarettes. And I think that type of understanding is not known because it's so easy to use. Also, when you're using nicotine, there's a risk of inhaling irritants like fine metals, fine particles, and chemicals that are in the aerosol. So it's so important to understand that although it might not be as risky as a combustible traditional cigarette, there are still true risks that can affect your health.
1: Chuck Sievertson, ABC News.
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6: A blaze causing evacuations in Chelan County is now among the highest firefighting priorities in the country. The Little Giant Fire has spread to over 160,000 acres and is 25% contained as of this morning. More than 2,000 personnel are responding to the blaze, including firefighters from New Zealand and Australia and hundreds from the state's National Guard. Meanwhile, we're learning more about the chemical tank explosion that occurred at a Longview paper mill in May. The U.S. Chemical Safety Board posted an update today to an investigation of the Nippon DynaWave paper mill conducted months prior. During their inspection of the mill in July 2025, CSB found that significant portions of the exterior shell of the mill's G tank had thinned below the minimum safe thickness. Despite the tank's volatility, normal operation conditions continued until its failure. And a pair of Bellingham authors are in the running for one of the state's top literary honors. The Washington Center for the Book has announced 41 finalists across 7 categories for this year's Washington State Book Awards. Among them are Bellingham residents Rena Priest and Corey Winrock, who are both finalists in the creative nonfiction and memoir category. Your forecast for tonight: rain and possible thunderstorms with a low around 54. Tomorrow, cloudy, then gradually becoming mostly sunny with a high near 70. Adam Radetker, KGMI News.

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1: Sitting in for George Norrie. The Flirtations, nothing but a heartache. An American trio who found their signature sound in Britain, and this 1968 track became a Northern Soul classic, despite only reaching number 34 on the Billboard. Well, this is turning into a bit of a theme show. Speaking of vampires, archaeologists in Poland may have uncovered the grave of a 17th century vampire. The young woman, nicknamed Zosia, was buried with a padlock attached to her toe and a razor-sharp sickle positioned across her throat. Researchers now believe terrified locals thought she might rise from the dead, so they took extra precautions to keep her in the grave. And she wasn't alone. Nearby, they found a child buried face down with another padlock and bodies pinned beneath heavy rocks. You can read more of this story in the news section up at coasttocoastam.com. I'll find out what Father Sean Wild thinks of this 17th century Polish vampire. A LARPer, perhaps? Coming up tomorrow night, actually, I'll be back in the Coast to Coast AM air chair behind the microphone, and we're going to go into some wonderfully dark territory. First up, Ari Lehman. I'm told it rhymes with demon, so it's Ari Lehman. Ari Lehman, the very first Jason from Friday the 13th. We'll explore why human beings want to be frightened, why horror has followed us from ancient campfires to the movie screen, and what our monsters may be telling us about ourselves. And then the darkness gets a little more real. Author and podcaster Simon Brown joins me for a deep dive into alien abduction, missing time, telepathic communication, and the eerie patterns that keep showing up in accounts from people who have never met each other. Hollywood monsters in the first half, visitors from somewhere else in the second. Not entirely certain which is more frightening, but that's Saturday night into Sunday morning on Coast to Coast AM. All right, when we come back, more of my conversation with a living vampire. Father Sean Wild stays with us right here on Coast to Coast AM.
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0: And we are back with Father Sean Wild. We're talking about living vampires. Are certain emotions easier or better to feed on? So, for example, laughter versus hostility or anger. Can you feed on someone's violent intentions?
1: Yeah, that's a really great question, Richard. And yeah, you know, we can. So some vampires will very specifically feed on certain types of emotions quite deliberately. So anything that's intense tends to be a stronger energy for us. So love, lust, anger, fear, all those are pretty intense energetically. Obviously, ethically, you know, you're looking typically at more like you love or lust, and lust, of course, being consensual. Yes, we can on all four, and all four tend to be pretty intense for sure.
0: This is going to sound like a strange question, but I don't know how to word it any differently. Do they taste differently, these emotions? Does love taste better than hate? Does laughter taste different than aggression?
1: No, and I appreciate it, and they do. So you're not, you know, you're intuitively, you know, getting it. You know, they do. Like, the intensity can be very similar depending on how strong, you know, the love or the lust or the fear or the anger is. However, there is a different flavor to it, if you will. There's a different sensation to it, for sure. And I don't really know how to English it myself or how to describe it myself. You know, anger tends to be harsher, which would make sense. I think to most people, it tends to be sharper, if you will, in terms of the taste and more, I don't even know how else to describe it. Whereas love tends to be softer and kind of just washes over you in a different way. It's almost like wider, whereas anger is very pinpointed, which I'm using different examples other than taste, but it's hard to describe it or to put it into an English, well, into any language, but, you know, we're speaking English, so it's hard to English it.
0: Right. Has this ever happened to you or anyone you know that's also a living vampire where you decide to feed on someone and you discover something that person is a very dark, bad individual? Let's say, for example, that person, you start feeding on them and then you realize this is a serial killer or something. How does that feel? And what do you do about that?
1: Yeah. When somebody's that bad, I typically have a sense anyways, and I don't want to be taking their energy, and I want to avoid them in general, you know, as a person, let alone spiritually and energetically. However, there's definitely been times where you think that somebody will, you'll be a good energy exchange, or it will be good, and you start, and I've done this, you know, I've personally experienced this, other vampires have too, I've talked to them about it, and you're like, oh no, this is not good, and there can be three reasons for that, you know, two for sure, and one that we speculate, and one reason is that your energy just isn't compatible, that, you know, not all vampires are compatible with all people, and so there's just an incompatibility there that you don't realize until you start. The other one is that if somebody's doing it without consent, and the other person really knows what they're doing, another defense against vampires is to basically poison the energy or to sour it. Think of it like curdled milk, except way worse than that. That can be the other possibility. And the third one is speculative, but we speculate that with some people where, you know, we think the energy would be good, but we don't necessarily know. And there's a trying, there's almost like a spitting out of the energy, if you will, like almost like a bit, bit, like in your mouth, where you're almost like you're tasting something bad. We speculate that the person might have a bloodborne disease, but of course, it's really hard to confirm stuff like that. So definitely it happens. And there's for sure two reasons, and there might be a third.
0: If you feed on someone, is there a particular kind of energy or emotion that can leave you feeling euphoric? And can that turn into almost like a drug?
1: Yeah, so it's rare for vampires to get addicted to energy. However, but the person being fed on can be addicted to the feeling of it, because when it happens a lot and it's consensual, it can be very euphoric feeling. And so, you know, the energy exchange can feel like, if people have had a similar experience, it can feel like a drug high to some people. And so people who are being fed on or having those exchanges with vampires can get energy addicted or very focused or even obsessed with the vampire. And so we have to be really, really careful, because that can happen fairly easily, depending on how strong we are and how intensely we exchange energy and how often with somebody. Certainly for us, the energy exchange can be euphoric as well. Usually it's how intense the energy is, regardless of what it is. So even anger can feel euphoric for some vampires if the anger is strong enough. I would argue that love and lust is much more easily feeling euphoric. But again, it depends on the vampire's tastes, both literally and figuratively.
0: So you belong, I hope I'm pronouncing this correctly, you belong to the Keprian vampire tradition?
1: Yeah, Keprian, you've got it correct. And a lot of people pronounce it wrong. And Egyptologists have even said that I might be pronouncing it wrong. So it's all good. We'll go with Keprian, and that's going to be our common pronunciation tonight.
0: Okay, and so how long is the Keprian vampire tradition? How far? I think I mentioned something about ancient Egypt, maybe even going back to Atlantis. Is that...
1: Yeah. So in terms of the name is a modern name. It's the name, you know, this lifetime, for the order. Most of us don't recognize it as the original name. But it's the name that we're working with now. So, in terms of the name itself, this lifetime, if you will. So, you know, the 20th century, so to speak. In terms of how far back the order goes, though, before my book came out publicly, we would say that we trace our lineage to Kemet or ancient Egypt. However, I got permission from a number of other Keprians and Keprian leadership to talk more about the earlier history, where we believe that we come from Atalan, which in Western nomenclature is typically called Atlantis. So, you know, we believe that Atlantis existed. We call it Atalan. For the most part, some of us call it Atlantis. Most of us call it Atalan. And we believe that our first temple that we had, our first vampire temple, if you will, started in Atalan.
0: And you believe you are reincarnation of some of these living vampires from Atalan?
1: Yeah. So in our tradition, and this gets into the spiritual immortality a little bit too, and of course reincarnation, once you become Keprian, you are Keprian permanently. And so you reincarnate lifetime after lifetime after lifetime as a vampire. Now you're not always awake necessarily each lifetime, but you're still a vampire, just an unawakened one or an awakened one. And so most of us joined the order or became Keprians or vampires in Atalan. I am one of those people. There are some exceptions. Some of us became part of the order later. And then there's also been a number of new members in the 20th and 21st century. Am I getting that right? I always get my centuries wrong versus like 19 and 2000s in the last 50 years. Right. There's been a number of new members in the last 50 years. But yeah, most of the original members, if you will, we trace our origins to Atalan.
0: It's interesting. You mentioned the Keprian leadership, Keprian members. How organized is this tradition? Do you have like, again, not being trying to be flippant here, but do you have like governance? Do you have, I don't know, like a written manifesto or maybe a Keprian Bible? Tell me about this, a little bit more about this Keprian community organization.
1: Yeah. So some of us are organized. Some of us are disorganized. Some of us are doing our own thing. In more modern times, we tend to incarnate in staggered. So we'll have about half of membership not in a body and disembodied. People might call those ancestors, or witches will call it the mighty dead, ghosts, family members that aren't in a body that haven't reincarnated yet. So about half of us typically are not in a body. The other half of us are physically incarnated, roughly speaking, at any given time. Those of us who are organized, we're organized by temple. A couple of years ago, there was a bit of shakeup with leadership. Some of that shaking is still going on. And so there's a number of Keprians that follow the new leadership, and there's other Keprians that don't, and they're running their own temples. So you'll have temples that are kind of like just doing their own thing, and they're autonomous, and they're still part of the order, because once you're Keprian, you're always Keprian, but they're just kind of doing their own thing. And then you've got a group of Caprians, the majority of Caprians, that are following new leadership and trying to develop something new and something modern. So we don't have a Bible. We're not theistic at all. But neither are we atheists. So we have, you know, Christians, we have Catholics, we have Buddhists, we have pagans, we have, you know, Wiccans. We do have the odd atheist in the order. So the order doesn't worship a particular deity or set of deities. Most of us are theistic individually, but as an order, we are not religious or theistic at all as an order. So we're all left to our own devices as to what we believe that way. But we do have certain, you know, rules and guidelines that we're supposed to follow, and certain things that are, you know, taboo, if you will, and certain things that are okay to do. So we do have that. And then in terms of like how organized and widespread, we have some public temples, but we have a number of private temples. And so we can't really talk about private temples other than to say that they exist. And we kind of just leave it at that.
0: And are you able to take me inside?

0: but for them, it wasn't what they were expecting, because I think a lot of people expect ooky spooky, and it wasn't. It wasn't at all. And that's one of the things I'm trying to do too with my book, is show people that, sure, some of us like to be ooky spooky, and we're cultivating an image. But the reality is that, like a lot of vampirism, we're very protective, we're very healing, and the magic isn't necessarily ooky spooky at all. There's definitely ooky spooky aspects, let's be real, but a lot of it isn't. Yes, I could take you to some.
1: My understanding is within this, the Keprian temple, the vampire temple ritual, you have warriors who protect the space, counselor, you tell me if I'm getting any of this wrong, counselors who build the energy, and priests who manipulate it. Do I have that right?
0: It's very like kind of stripped down value, which is what I described in the book. Yeah, that's absolutely it. So in the Keprian order, we work with three main initiations or alterations. You could also kind of look at them almost like an archetype. For us, it's a little bit different, but for people who aren't Keprian, they can try and attach themselves to those archetypes. And that's what we have. We have warrior, counselor, and priest. And all three are, you can be in any gender, in terms of being part of them. They do exactly what you just said. Warriors hold space, they protect, they ground, they shield. They're the ones who kind of set up the space to make sure that nothing else gets in that we don't want in. Counselors help build the energy and connect everybody together. And then the priests are typically manipulating it and guiding the energy in any particular ritual.
1: What are the warriors protecting the space from? Exactly.
0: So you have this in a lot of traditions where you'll just have, some sort of gatekeeper or keeper or guardian. Usually it's just one, though, who will just make sure that everybody is okay in the circle and everybody's okay in the space. And they're the ones who will, hold down the circle, if you will, and protect it. In the Keprian order, you basically have roughly one third of the participants doing that. So it's very participatory, and everybody has one of those three roles. Some people are capable of fulfilling more than one of those roles. Some people are really only capable of fulfilling one, but we basically split it up into threes. So it's protecting, much like any other traditional witchy Wiccan type ritual or any other esoteric group that does that. But it's also protecting specifically against any sort of entities. So disembodied beings that might be trying to be cheeky or naughty during the ritual, making sure that they don't come in and disturb it.
1: Have you ever performed a ritual or participated in one, or witnessed a vampire ritual where something happened that genuinely frightened you?
0: I don't think so. Not during a vampire ritual. I've experienced a lot of things over my time, and a few pagan rituals have freaked me out, but not a vampire ritual. No, I don't think so. I mean, I had some pretty intense experiences. I've experienced the rituals of other groups, and so some of those rituals were pretty intense and were really interesting to me. But no, I was never afraid. Never afraid. But again, I mean, I believe in some pretty extreme things, and I've been doing stuff since I was a child. So Richard, I'm pretty desensitized compared to the average person.
1: Are you accused of being a Satanist?
0: No, that's never happened, actually. And I'm definitely not. I definitely don't subscribe to anything, in terms of theistic or even non-theistic Satanism. So I haven't. I've been described as evil, but never a Satanist. So.
1: And you mentioned that most of your members are sort of non-theistic. Some, you may have some agnostic or atheist. I don't know what your particular beliefs are, but if you believe in a creator, in other words, that everything here isn't an accident, if you believe in a creator or a god or whatever you want to call that, the universal mind or whatever, why would they create vampires? Why would God or the creator create vampires?
0: No, I'm loving some of these questions. I like all of them, but I'm loving some of them. And this is another one that I love. A lot of people, and we've even been doing this on this show, and I understand because it's what is focused on. A lot of people focus on, vampires are ooky spooky, which we haven't really focused on in this show, and they feed, right? We focus on the feeding. However, we don't necessarily focus on what the vampire is doing in society. And so vampires were catalysts for transformation, and just our very existence helps people transform, moves them around very quickly in terms of what they're doing. And we can target our feeding to take pain away, trauma away, that sort of thing. So I think that one of our reasons for existing is to help other people on their

0: spiritual paths and to help heal and protect people. So yeah, we're taking an energy and we're feeding, of course, but I think we have a greater purpose than that. And that's one of the things I'm hoping that I'll end up conveying in the book to people.
1: So you're participating in energy healing. So while you're in there, taking a little sip, you're also maybe, you know, moving some things around, helping align that person spiritually, emotionally. Is that exactly it?
0: Because the very act of energy exchange or feeding is going to remove blocks. It's going to help awaken people or get things moving more quickly. So think of it as like, you know, physically, you know, getting, you walk around, you get kind of sweaty after walking around for the day, you have a shower. Well, the vampire is basically doing an energetic shower for the person when they're doing the energy exchange.
1: An energetic shower. I love that. All right. We'll pick this up on the other side. We're going to open up the phone lines, questions and comments for a living vampire. My name is Richard Serrett, sitting in for George Noy. You're listening to Coast to Coast AM.

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3: ABC News. I'm Chuck Severson. Rescue efforts continue in areas buried by catastrophic flash floods along the border between Nepal and China. Over 600 people dead, over 2,000 missing. Officials say survivors are being found. One survivor from California says she and her husband were at a border checkpoint when a wall of mud and water was wiping out villages.
4: I just said, leave the bus right away or we're going to die.
3: They ran for their lives. Something new in deportation efforts. ABC News Chief Justice Correspondent Pierre Thomas.
5: ICE is now putting in a $2 million order for robot dogs to track and apprehend undocumented migrants. The robots can open doors and are equipped with cameras that can see 360 degrees.
3: At least 27 people have been killed following a Russian attack near a Ukrainian capital, Kyiv, says local officials. And new tech, drivers staying at or below the speed limit while approaching a red light get an earlier green. This is ABC News.
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1: Sitting in for George Norrie, Led Zeppelin, Down by the Seaside. Sending that one out to Tom Danheiser for thanks for the lift into the studio tonight.
2: You enjoying yourself?
1: Oh, are you kidding me? I am having a ball. And I think my son North is enjoying it. He's up past his bedtime, but he's having a good time as well.
2: You guys, you and Michael have this giant, I've never seen this. I can't believe I've never seen in the studio, a giant white light.
1: It's coming from the inside. Yes, come towards the light, Tom. You know, this is another exciting thing because this is my first time talking to you about George's brand new program, and I'm dying to hear more about George Norrie's Strange Universe.
2: We're going to tell you about it. It is called Strange Universe. It's a Spark TV original series. 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I think it's our guest, Danyon Brinkley. And it's really neat because, you know, this is radio, right? So it's radio. You don't see the guests, but you see the guests on this show, and we have a brand new set. The set's really great looking, so we'd like you to check it out. Just go to coasttocoastam.com. All that info is right there.
1: Yeah, I can't wait to check it out. Thank you, Tom. All right. Want to talk to a vampire? A living vampire? 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

0: Father Sean Wild stays with us, author, occult teacher, psychic, veteran practitioner of the esoteric arts, who openly identifies as a living vampire. And before we go to the calls, let's just quickly find out, how do we get a copy of Living Vampires, Modern Tradition, Magic, and Practice, and Magic Without Tools, Sean?
1: Yeah, thanks, Richard. So you can get both online. I co-own with my wife three shops in New Orleans called Sassy Magic, Sassy Magic Noir, and Sassy Magic Boutique. 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It's M-A-G-I-C-K for magic. But you can also get the books online. Living Vampires, you can get through Llewellyn. You can get it through Barnes & Noble. You can get it through Amazon. I'm going to assume you can also get it through other occult shops soon, because it just came out officially 3 weeks ago. So hopefully other shops will be carrying it shortly.
0: All right. To the wild card line we go. Cindy is in West Virginia. Cindy, welcome to Coast.
2: Thank you for taking my call. And I apologize if you've answered this question before, because I can't listen and try to call in at the same time. If someone is violent and a vampire picks up on it and they feed off of it, does it diminish the violence in that person? And it would be great to send like a troop to a highly violent area and have the vampires do that.
0: Great question, Cindy.
1: That is. So, Cindy, we haven't really answered it yet. So no worries at all, but happy to repeat myself even if we did. So, it can, absolutely. There's actually, there are people though that are vampiric. They're not necessarily vampires. I know one, who is a psychic on Bourbon Street. And whenever he is on, Bourbon Street doing readings, there's never violence on his block ever in 20 years. Not once. So absolutely we can. It's not just something that vampires can do. People that know how to be vampiric and siphon energy can do it as well. But definitely, yeah, if you can siphon the violence or calm the energy down of an area as well, depending on how good you are with the magic and with the energy work, for sure. But not just vampires. People can do that in general if they have enough skill.
0: Maybe we should send living vampires into the prisons. What do you think?
1: Oh my goodness, that'd be an interesting test of things, actually. That's actually very fascinating.
0: All right. Yeah. East of the Rockies, Ray is in Tulsa, Oklahoma. Ray, welcome to Coast.
3: Yes. Thank you for taking my call. This is an interesting program. My question for the guest would be, when you come across a person who is protected by the cross, what do you do?
1: The cross, so that's one of the myths, right? Is that certain religious items will protect against vampirism. It doesn't protect against energy work at all. I love crosses. I will sometimes wear one. There are Christian vampires, there are Catholic vampires. And so, yeah, it doesn't inherently do anything to protect against the energy exchange at all.
0: All right, Ray, thank you. That's a good question as well. There are, as you say, Christian vampires, you say. Now, I know you've stated categorically, and I take it your word, you're not a Satanist, but are there Satanist vampires?
1: Well, absolutely. I know there are. There are none, to my knowledge, in the Capricorn Order who are, but there are definitely Satanist vampires. More often than not, those are the ones that are extremely predatory, that spectrum that we were talking about. So they definitely exist. Just like there's just, you have normal people that are Satanist and Christian, right?
0: So. Right. Fair enough. All right. Let's see here. Let's go first-time caller. Sherry is in Compton, California. Sherry, welcome to Coast. You're on the line with Sean Wild. Go ahead.
4: Yes, hi. Thank you for having me. I just had a question, just wondering, like, why am I so able to pick up on people's energies? Like, if they're mean or if they're good or if they're trying to hurt me, or any type of bad will or intent towards me, why am I can pick it up like really quickly as soon as I walk into a room. Why is that?
1: Yeah, so you know, that can be one sign potentially of vampirism, but it can also just be a sign that you're just a sensitive, energetic person, and sensitive being that you're sensitive to energy. A lot of people will throw around the term empath, but it's thrown around so much that it means that about half of society would be empaths, which I don't believe, but you could be. You could be an empath where you're picking up on the emotions. If it's more than emotions, you just might be sensitive to the energy. If it's overwhelming for you, I would shield against it. So again, that bubble of energy that I was talking about before, there's lots of books that talk about it. You're not going to make it slippery. You don't need to make it slippery, but an energetic shield, usually a sea green color, like the color of the Caribbean Sea, that will be helpful for protecting against being overwhelmed by that. The danger of that, though, is you just want to use it temporarily, not all the time, because it can kind of diminish your own emotions as well. So it's a little bit dangerous that way, but it is good if you're feeling overwhelmed in the moment or you just don't want to feel somebody's emotions. It's a really good shield to do.
0: Great call, Sherry. Thank you. Always love listening or hearing from first-time callers. Gary on the wildcard line is in New Jersey. Gary, welcome to Coast.
5: Hi. I was wondering, if a person comes to the conclusion that they're a vampire in the way of draining someone's energy just by socializing with them, can they stop themselves from being a vampire?
0: Good question. Can you stop yourself from being a vampire, Sean?
1: You can stop feeding. You're going to get sick, though. And a lot of vampires have to go through this to actually experience it, to believe it. But you're going to get sick. You're not going to be well. So you can, but it's going to be awful. It's gonna suck, pun not intended. So yeah, you can, but eventually you're gonna have to reset and start feeding again. So,
0: I'm thinking back, Sean, to the witch trials across Europe and of course in the United States. Well, before it was a country. Do you think that some of those witches that were accused of, a crop failure, or maybe someone's livestock started to die, or someone in the family, a neighboring farm, someone fell ill. Do you think some of those witches were living vampires?
1: I mean, I don't know. I think my understanding of a lot of that was greed-driven in terms of getting lands, getting money, or very, misogyny-driven in terms of like being, anti-women. When you remove those things, which my understanding is that was the main driving force, then you've got people that were probably nothing at all. You've got people that were midwives and herbalists. And yeah, maybe the odd living vampire as well. Absolutely. Occultists, things like that. Astrologers. I think it was probably everybody was kind of caught in that net. But do I think, it was exclusively living vampires or something like that? No, definitely not that. But were the odd ones scooped up in that too? Probably. Yeah. I mean, just like I think a number of different occultists were probably scooped up in that.
0: What's a sin eater? I mean, I think I remember that term from Harry Potter. Weren't there sin eaters in Harry Potter?
1: Death eaters. Those are death eaters.
0: Death eaters. Thank you. Death eaters. Thank you. It's been a while since I watched. Okay, what is a sin eater?
1: So a sin eater, that's a whole thing in and of itself. I do like a 1-hour talk on that. But a sin eater, we get the term from Wales or the Midlands of the United Kingdom. So kind of like Western England, Eastern Wales, and a sin eater would consume a ritual meal over a corpse or over somebody who was dying to remove their sins from them. So the first written records were just after the Anglican Church was formed in England. And so the sin eater would be called, and this ritual meal would be consumed over the corpse or, again, somebody who was in the process of dying. And the sin eater would take the sins of the person into their own body through a magical ritual. And they would have this ritual meal of bread, salt, and usually beer, but some sort of liquid, which was usually alcohol, most often beer. Sometimes people confuse it with vampirism because you're feeding, right, energetically and physically, but it has nothing to do with vampirism other than there is hardships consumed by the person. But sin eaters aren't necessarily vampires at all, and vampires aren't necessarily sin eaters.
0: Interesting. Is that something that you would aspire to becoming, a sin eater?
1: So I actually am. I'm the world's only public, verified, and traditional sin eater. So there's a lot of modern sin eaters. That gentleman on Bourbon Street that I described, he actually describes himself as a sin eater, a modern sin eater, where he's taking, you know, that violence and eating it so that people won't be violent on his block. Traditional sin eating is done with that ritual and certain items in the ritual. And so I actually brought that magic back for the first time in at least 100 years, at least publicly. There might be private ones in a small village somewhere in Wales, but I brought it back in 2022. So I actually do that. I've done it at conferences. I've actually performed it on stage in Vegas, and I've done it for other people privately as well.
0: So what does that entail? In some cases, you would be sitting at the bedside of someone who's getting close to passing away, maybe in a hospice, and you take some of their sins in onto yourself?
1: Yeah, so for anybody who's familiar with Leviticus and the scapegoat, it's very similar to that, where the sins of the nation or the sins of the people are put onto the goat and the goat's driven into the desert. In this case, I'm, I guess, the symbolic goat, and I'm taking on the sins of the person by consuming this ritual meal. And the operation, the magical operation, basically removes the sins and puts it into the bread and the beer. And the sin eater, in this case me, consumes those and also consumes the sins at the same time. And the idea back in the day, ironically, one of the ideas was you didn't want your family member coming back as a vampire. And so you would do the sin eating ritual so that they wouldn't come back as a vampire, they wouldn't come back as a ghost, and that they'd be able to get into heaven. So they'd be able to move on and go to where they needed to be. And back then, you know, people believed it was heaven. So the sin eating ritual is basically almost like a purification or a healing ritual, if you will.
0: You're going to reincarnate according to your belief system. Would you rather not come back as a vampire? Is it hard being a vampire?
1: Now, once I was able to reconcile it, and I think that's that whole kind of crisis that everybody goes through. Once I was able to reconcile it, no, like I love it. I mean, certainly there's bad days and there's good days, but overall I love it. And, you know, I've got a soul group of other vampires that I reincarnate with, you know, and, you know, even when we're mad at each other, we all still care about each other. And so it's, I don't know, it's really different. And I love it. I ultimately love it.
0: Let's go east of the Rockies. Walter is in Syracuse, New York. Walter, welcome to Coast.
6: Hey, Richard, thank you for having me on.
0: My pleasure.
6: John, I got a question now. Are you able to see your reflection in the mirror?
1: My fortune, or did
0: your
1: you say
0: reflection? Reflection.
1: Ah, yeah. So I talk about, I'm not laughing at you, Walter. I'm just laughing because I debunk myths in my book, and that's a great one. Yes, I'm absolutely able to see my reflection in the mirror. When I was younger, I would spend maybe a little bit too much time in front of the mirror. And now I try and be a little bit more humble and less egotistic. But we speculate that one of the reasons for that was that older mirrors were silver-backed, and there's magical properties to the idea of a silver-backed mirror. And so we speculate that that is probably part of the legend as to, you know, a vampire not being able to see the reflection. But yes, I absolutely can see my reflection. Nothing weird going on there.
0: Thank you for the call, Walter. Where did, I asked earlier about Bram Stoker and Anne Rice,
1: yes,
0: and whether they were writing metaphorically about living vampires, and you sort of disabused me of that, saying that they were actually writing about, what did you call them, performative vampires?
1: So in the case of Dracula, I can't speak to Stoker and what he knew or didn't know, but Dracula actually was a vampire. He was a vampire practitioner. For sure.
0: Right, yes.
1: Yeah, may have been a living vampire too, I don't know, but definitely was a vampire practitioner, yes.
0: Okay. But, and Anne Rice, her books take place in New Orleans, don't they?
1: Part of it, yeah, absolutely.
0: Yeah. So what is it about New Orleans? I mean, you own bookshops there. There's, I guess, a Caprian community there, perhaps. What is it about New Orleans? Why do we associate them with New Orleans?
1: There's a number of legends. I mean, I think the most popular and public one is the stuff that Anne Rice wrote about, and she just became so popular in the 90s in terms of, you know, the whole vampire series. But we've got legends of the Casket Girls, where, you know, there's this legend of these three women being vampires. We've got Saint Germain, which is a very famous vampire. That I knew about him, but I didn't even know he was associated with New Orleans until I moved to New Orleans. So you've got that. You know, you have other vampire legends too in terms of the area. So there's just something about it, but I don't know. I don't know what it is about New Orleans. I suspect that it's really Anne Rice. Anne Rice just really popularized it, I think. And then for a while, there was a number of different vampire groups in New Orleans. There still is. There's still a few, but not nearly as many as the late 90s, early 2000s. And so I think the idea and the reputation just kind of grew from there, because there actually was a number of vampires and still are living in the city.
0: When you, that's on my to-do list, I have to get to New Orleans. If you were to strip away all the occult terminology and the tradition and the belief systems, what would you say is the strongest evidence you could give a skeptical listener that living vampires are objectively real?
1: Oh, my goodness. That's interesting. I don't know. Because I associate so much of it with magical thinking, right? With magical things going on. It would depend on what their thresholds were of testing things. You know, if they're around enough vampires and they see the vampires basically being catalysts for transformation and catalysts for change, would that be enough? I don't know. Would they want to see, you know, other things that would be outside of the realm of normal somehow? I don't know. I guess it would depend. I mean, you know, unless you're energetically sensitive, you're not going to notice anything different when, you know, I walk down the street. I'm just some dude walking down the street, you know? Yeah. So I don't know the answer to that, Richard.
0: Do you announce yourself as a vampire? Do you volunteer that you're a living vampire to people?
1: No. I mean, before the book, absolutely not. Unless I really got to know people. Obviously now with the book, there's no going back after writing a book about vampirism. But no, I typically keep it quiet. I also, it's my guilty pleasure too, to like, kind of hide what I am and then see when a vampire feeds on me at the club and see the reaction when they realize that I'm a vampire too. I kind of like that. so no, I'm usually pretty quiet about it and I like to kind of hide about it. But those days are obviously over now with the book. So
0: last question. We're heading into open lines here in a moment. I'm going to ask people about the Mandela effect. Is it interview with a vampire or interview with the vampire?
1: I always thought it was the. I was thinking about that earlier. I always thought it was the.
0: Oh, interesting. I was convinced it was interview with a vampire. Well, we'll sort it out over the next 2 hours. Sean, a real delight. Thank you so much. I appreciate it.
1: Thank you for having me. It's been a pleasure.
0: Sean Wilde. All right, as I say, coming up, we're opening the phone lines, and I want to hear about your Mandela effects. What do you remember with absolute certainty that apparently never happened that way? That's coming your way next on Coast to Coast AM.

Picture a school where your child walks in and everyone knows their name. That's Whatcom Academy right here in Bellingham. Classes are small and the days are hands-on, so every child gets real one-on-one attention. They feel seen, they feel valued, and they actually love coming to school. Curiosity is encouraged and no child slips through the cracks. And all children are welcome, whatever their background, whatever they need. It's the kind of place where kids look out for each other, make friends across grades, and can't wait to come back tomorrow. A small school that feels like home. Now here's the part that surprises families most. Tuition is just $500 a month. 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Preschool through fifth grade. And enrollment for next year is open now.

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1: There's a door your child can open to a language spoken by over a billion people. 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At Mei Hua Chinese School in Bellingham, they don't just teach Mandarin. 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
5: From ABC News, I'm Chuck Sievertson. Officials report rescue crews are finding survivors in areas buried by catastrophic flash floods along the border between Nepal and China. Some Americans have been caught up in the rolling walls of mud, water, and debris. Nepali and Chinese officials report over 600 dead, thousands missing. ABC's Britt Clinton in Kathmandu.
6: Everyone's seeking.
7: We're hearing incredible stories of survival.
6: You're all scared.
7: American Anjana Raja from Northern California.
6: Like a roar.
7: Remembering the moment she and her husband were inside one of those buses waiting at the border checkpoint.
6: It sucked a bunch of buses, SUVs, people, the base camp, everything. Took it in, turned it all upside down and dumped it into the...
7: When the glacier collapsed.
5: At least 27 people have been killed following a Russian attack near the Ukrainian capital of Kyiv, say local officials. At least 50 residential buildings damaged. Jury deliberations in the Lindsay Clancy trial in Plymouth, Massachusetts are suspended for the weekend. Her defense says she was suffering from postpartum psychosis. Prosecutors say she knew what she was doing when she killed her three children. Defense attorney Kevin Reddington.
8: I'm never confident. I don't know what a jury's going to do, so I'm not going to say, oh, yeah, I'm confident. No, I have no idea. They work hard. It's been a long trial, and I have faith in the jury system.
9: How is Lindsay feeling going into the weekend?
8: Nervous, scared, beat down as usual.
5: Virginia removing Confederate statues from Capitol Square, a public park and civic campus in Richmond. Democratic State Senator Mike Jones says the process of removing the statues began around 2018.
10: That doesn't match up with who we are and where we are in this season and where I hope we're going as a country and a commonwealth.
5: Statues of Confederate General Stonewall Jackson, Confederate General Governor William Smith, and Confederate Dr. Hunter Holmes McGuire will be relocated to historic battlefield sites with the historical context. You're listening to ABC News.
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5: The leader of the Seneca Nation in New York criticizing President Trump's decision to rename Lake Ontario Lake America, Jake Conrad Seneca.
13: Because he's having a disagreement with Canada over his tariffs and things like that. You know, these shoot-from-the-hip reactions, you know, they're not something you expect from the President of the United States.
5: The Seneca leader says the change violates a more than 225-year-old treaty and shows blatant disrespect for the indigenous people who named the lake. 2 days after the

0: Southeastern Conference passed a rule barring players from returning to college teams from the pros. A Texas judge put that rule on hold in a case involving more than 40 players. Former Ecuadorian President Len Moreno has been sentenced to 5 years in prison. He was found guilty of accepting bribes from a Chinese company for helping secure a contract to build a hydroelectric plant. What's safer, smoking marijuana or eating stuff laced with it? ABC News medical correspondent Dr. Darian Sutton.
1: With combustible marijuana, there's the risk of inhaled irritants. It's the marijuana that you smoke. And then with edibles, there's a risk of potency. For example, certain edibles can be highly potent. That can lead to severe and intense effects. That can lead to hallucinations, nausea, vomiting. Also, edibles can be delayed effect and longer lasting and unpredictable overall. And so they have their separate risks. But in terms of understanding which is more risky, the jury is still out on that.
0: Our Dr. Darian Sutton, Chuck Sievertson, ABC News.
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1: Is food getting more scary? I'm Mike Gavin, in for Gordon Deal, along with Nicole Murray. It's the last weekend of August, and here's what we have for you this hour.
2: With all the food recalls this summer, is our food supply less safe than it used to be?
1: How AI is helping hackers get into our power and water grids.
2: The mystery vacations where you have no idea where you're actually going.
1: And the staggering amount of money that Harry Styles fans are paying to see him live in New York City.
3: So he's got a lot of fans who have been following him for a long time, and we spoke to a few. They were estimating they think they spent around $20,000 so far over the course of his career on tickets and merch, because they've been going to shows and buying every time he goes out on the road.
1: Elias Light from the Wall Street Journal with more on the superfans happily paying thousands to see the pop star 15 times in a row later in the hour. Lettuce, blueberries, eggs, jalapenos. Hardly a week goes by that we don't hear about another food scare. Should we be worried that our food supply is getting less safe, or does it just feel that way because of news reports and social media? To talk about it, we welcome Mia DeGroff, executive editor at Business Insider. So Mia, you note that from cyclospora and lettuce to E. coli and blueberries, food safety scares are making headlines. Catch us up and talk about some of the food recalls we've been seeing this summer.
4: Yeah, so I mean, it definitely has been a headline grabbing summer. Of course, we've had the huge cyclospora outbreak linked to iceberg lettuce, and that investigation is still ongoing. So that's of the confirmed illnesses, over 10,000 people sickened, over 450 people hospitalized, two deaths. And it's largely, you know, people do think that those numbers are likely a huge underestimation because it's very hard to track. So that is an enormous one. And then we also have salmonella in jalapenos and eggs. There's E. coli in frozen blueberries. Those are all outbreaks. And then independently, we've got a bunch of recalls. So that's brands recalling their products because they think there might be something wrong with it. So recently, there was a bunch of sourdough bread recalled in Seattle because it might have metal in it. And then there was fruit bars that were recalled because they might contain glass. And, you know, a bunch of other things like that. So it's been a big one this summer.
1: Now, is this more than normal, or does it just feel like that?
4: So this was a question that I had last week. I cover food safety, and I've been covering it for over a decade. And this summer really did feel like things were stepping up. So I, you know, I spoke with people at the FDA. I also called a few experts, and it turns out it's not actually more than usual, although the cyclospora outbreak is an anomaly there. That is huge. That is different. And that's like a defining moment in terms of a cyclospora outbreak in the US, the biggest we've ever had. But when it comes to E. coli in frozen berries, for example, that does happen like every year. And the thing is, in summer, it is a high time for outbreaks because a lot of food that we eat in the summer comes from different climates, hot climates, it's traveling from different places. So it's going through lots of different more steps. So it's a high time for recalls and outbreaks.
1: Now, you write that recall counts can be misleading. How so?
4: So one thing is that you might hear, and this happened earlier this year, actually, that people were hearing, like, you know, croutons were getting recalled, and so was this ranch seasoning, and then so were these potato chips, and so were all these, you know, lots of different things. It was like 20 different things were recalled in the same week, and it turned out all of them contained an ingredient that had been recalled, which was powdered milk, because there was an issue with the supply. So it sounded like a million things were getting recalled. But it turned out it was technically one recall, but that thing is an ingredient in other stuff. So sometimes that can distort what we think is happening.
1: We're speaking with Mia DeGroff, executive editor of Business Insider. The story, lettuce, blueberries, eggs, jalapenos. Why are there so many food safety scares this summer? So Mia, how have changes to our food system contributed to all this?
4: Right now, as you know, if you're in the US, you can get blueberries year round. You know, you can get lettuce year round. And that is fantastic for our health. You know, we all have a much better access to a heart healthy diet because we can get fresh fruits and vegetables at any time. But the problem with that is we're obviously getting that from other places. We're going to the places with that season if it's not in our season. And the availability of that, convenience of that, massive distribution networks, that can basically amplify a problem. So if there is, for example, E. coli on a spinach farm in one place, that spinach might get distributed across loads of different bags, spread around the country, and then suddenly you have an outbreak rather than isolated incidents if everyone was eating that spinach locally. So, you know, food experts don't say, they're not saying, oh, we need to stop having food brought in from other places. Like, that's not the lesson we should learn, because this is really great for our health. But it just means that we need to be really vigilant in terms of tracking these kinds of things.
1: And there have been some changes to our food safety net recently. Explain what's been happening there.
4: Well, I'm sure your listeners were all aware that, you know, when the Trump administration came in, there was DOGE, which was the Department of Government Efficiency, I think I got that right, which was, you know, a bunch of cost-saving efforts by the government, and health agencies were impacted by that. So I spoke with the FDA, and they were like, they insist that frontline FDA workers were not cut. However, lots of people who work at the FDA and the CDC and other agencies were impacted. And that is just going to put a strain on the groups that are trying to investigate things like this.
1: Thanks, Mia. Mia DeGroff from Business Insider. Coming up next, how AI is supercharging utility hacks.
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0: Ready for the weekend? We're here to get it started. This Weekend with Gordon Deal.
1: Gordon Deal, taking the weekend off. I'm Mike Gavin. Thanks for joining us. Years of warnings about the digital vulnerabilities lurking inside basic utilities are now colliding with a new reality. AI is making those weaknesses easier for hackers to exploit. We get more now from This Weekend's Dan Loney.
7: Well, we seemingly know all the potential benefits there are with AI, and we're learning, seemingly day by day, what some of those weaknesses could be. One could be around just our basic utilities. Sam Sabin of Axios joins us right now to go over what she has learned. All right, what are the concerns? Because it's still a world where we know a little bit, but it feels like we don't know enough about where we're headed with AI.
13: Totally. I would actually argue, especially where I sit covering cybersecurity and thinking about the utilities that you just highlighted, we actually know probably a lot more than we realize, right? The issue with AI is it is more so supercharging and fast-tracking the cyber attacks that we've already experienced. So if you're someone who unfortunately has lived or currently lives in a town that has faced an outage at your local rural hospital, right, which has been happening for years, what we do realize and know is that AI is going to make it so that those outages at hospitals or power plants or water treatment centers or even local government services are probably going to happen more frequently because hackers are able to launch more attacks and just do things at a speed that they previously just couldn't do. So unfortunately, it's a little bit scarier than we realize, but maybe we do know more and can prepare better than we also realize at the same time.
7: Well, and seemingly that's probably part of the reason why we see more conversation these days about security and protection of our digital content more so than ever before.
13: Totally, totally. I think part of it is, especially in cybersecurity circles, right, it feels like we have a roadmap to get ready. It is just a matter of getting resources into the hands of the organizations that need them the most. And doing that requires so many other hurdles that hackers don't have to face. Hackers don't have to go to their government and ask for more money for their IT team so that they can use AI. They just have the money and can do it, or they find other ways to access these tools, right? And so that is kind of the issue that we're facing now is that,

0: We're seeing more and more conversations about how we safeguard our utilities, our water systems, things like that, in part because we realize it's going to take so long to get money, funding, employee counts, et cetera, in place to prepare for what seems to be coming down.
1: How much recognition is there by the companies around utilities and critical infrastructure of how important security is these days? And I'll add to that, how much recognition is there by the people who represent us on Capitol Hill that they need to be able to put forward the policy in place so that we are protected as well as we can be?
0: Yeah, I would say that in both of those groups, right, both the people who are operating and especially are charged with securing utilities, right, they have known for years that they are under-resourced and also facing an increasingly evolving threat landscape. They are hyper aware of this. If take the example of what's going on right now across the United States where we're seeing water system outages left and right, the employees who are tasked with remediating the attacks have been, I've heard, are working like 18-hour days back to back for 3-4 weeks now since these attacks were discovered. So they are acutely aware of it, and policymakers are also deeply aware of it. Cybersecurity, especially when it comes to securing critical infrastructure like water, power, et cetera, has long been a talking point both by Democrats and Republicans on the Hill. The issue typically on the Hill is that cybersecurity is a low priority. A lot of political leadership maybe wants to use their few weeks of action or their muscle that they can get the few bills that they can through the door out. They want to save that for maybe bigger talking points or other issues, right? They're thinking more about immigration. They're thinking about job loss because of AI and things like that, or affordability and how to live. And they're not thinking too much about cybersecurity, which is pretty common outside of the Hill as well, right? We don't think about it until we're the ones hacked. So they're acutely aware of it. Moving and operationalizing on it, so difficult, so challenging.
1: This is not just a problem that the U.S. is having to deal with. Every country around the world is dealing with this.
0: Totally, and it's such a timely question because over the weekend there was a report around a UK power plant that went down for about 4 days due to what is suspected to be an Iranian-backed cyber attack, and they're actively responding in the UK and trying to figure out how to communicate about this publicly without scaring the public, but also being honest and also investigating what happened at the same time.
2: That's Sam Sabin from Axios with this weekend's Dan Loney. Coming up next, the Harry Styles superfan spending thousands to see him live.

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0: Harry Styles has become one of the biggest names in music, but just how much do fans spend to see him live? The number might surprise you. Here's this weekend's Nicole Murray.
1: Today we're talking about Harry Styles fans. Here to discuss, Wall Street Journal reporter Elias Light. Okay, so for fans seeing Harry Styles at Madison Square Garden, what is the typical price point for tickets?
2: Yeah, so there's definitely a wide range because, you know, if you get it on the pre-sale, that's better than getting it on the main sale, and that's better than getting it on the secondary market and stuff. But, you know, it's a super popular concert, even though he's doing 30 shows. There was way more demand than there was supply, so a lot of fans are spending several hundred dollars on tickets, and that can go up, you know, $500, $800, even more if it's, you know, you want to be way up front and you're buying a ticket on the secondary market where it's very expensive.
1: Oh, wow. What about fans? What have they spent on concert tickets to date for Harry Styles?
2: Yeah, so he's got a lot of fans who have been following him for a long time, and we spoke to a few. They were estimating they think they spent around $20,000 so far over the course of his career on tickets and merch because they've been going to shows and buying every time he goes out on the road.
1: Wow. So they started following him when he was in One Direction.
2: Yeah, so he came up in the boy band One Direction more than a decade ago. After that group broke up, all the members sort of started solo careers, and Harry's has been the most successful. And a lot of the original 1D fans have kind of followed the guys in their solo ventures as well.
1: So for fans who have spent a big chunk of change seeing Harry Styles live, how are they affording this?
2: Yeah, absolutely. So, I mean, a lot of them have either normal 9-to-5, which helps, but then they also kind of get creative about other ways to generate additional income with some type of second job. So for some fans, that can just be babysitting or dog walking. Some people are digitally savvy, so they might do kind of freelance work, like helping brands with social media or make money off TikTok videos. We spoke to one woman who set up her own business where she just made souvenir concert tickets. Because everything is electronic now.
1: Oh, wow.
2: Most of the time you don't get an actual paper ticket to kind of remember your show by. So she would make these kind of custom-made souvenir tickets for fans so they could kind of remember, have something like a token from the show they were at, you know?
1: Yeah. Now, these people that are going to all of these shows, typically, are they tracking their spending at all, or is it just a free-for-all?
2: I'm sure it varies from fan to fan, but I will say the fans we spoke to who are, you know, very hardcore fans, they're going to 6, 8, 10, even 15 shows. They are very diligently tracking their spending. Obviously, it can be an expensive habit, so to make sure they're not, you know, ending up in debt or getting out over their skis, they keep a very close eye on sort of what money's coming in and what's going out.
1: Now, are devoted music fans a new phenomenon these days anyway?
2: Definitely not. I mean, you know, some of the earliest images of pop music are people screaming over the Beatles, people screaming over Elvis. Later you had, you know, groups like the Grateful Dead, and that had a whole culture of fans following them around and making tapes of all the shows and trading them. I think the kind of two things are different. One, now so much of fandom lives online, so it's more visible in a way that it wasn't, you know, pre-social media. And I also think the music industry is sort of increasingly focused on trying to cultivate these, they call them super fans, because the growth of sort of subscriptions to streaming services has been slowing. They want more growth from other sources, and one of the things that they think is that this is a group, you know, we're all paying whatever it is a month for a streaming, but the really big fans, they'll pay more for music, right? So
1: yeah.
2: The labels and artists are trying to figure out how they can kind of give more things to super fans so that they'll spend more money.
1: Now, I know live music events were not always this pricey. The fans that you spoke to, what kind of prices do they remember way back when?
2: Yeah, I mean, the prices have gone up really notably, especially since COVID.

0: did. And that definitely impacts these fans' way of life. I mean, they talked about pre-COVID going to see some of these shows and sitting in the nosebleeds for $50, you know, or even $100 on the floor. And that kind of is very pretty much extinct now. Everything has really gone up. And again, especially if you have to get tickets on the secondary market, it's going to be especially pricey for you.
1: Wall Street Journal reporter Elias Light with this weekend's Nicole Murray. 30 minutes after the hour now, and you're listening to This Weekend.
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3: ABC News, I'm Chuck Sievertson. Rescue crews finding survivors in areas buried by floods along the border between Nepal and China. Chinese and Nepali officials report over 600 dead, thousands missing. ABC's Britt Clennett in Kathmandu.
4: The disaster was caused when a glacier that was holding back a lake collapsed, unleashing a 40-mile-an-hour wall of rock and ice and water more than 150 feet high. Overnight, chopper rescue efforts halted over fears another nearby lake that was formed by the initial landslide could also burst and cause another catastrophic flood. So far, that lake is holding.
3: At least 37 people have been killed in a Russian attack near the Ukrainian capital Kyiv, say local officials. Jury deliberations in the Lindsay Clancy trial in Plymouth, Mass. Suspended for the weekend, accused of killing her three children. Scientists investigating if a herpes virus is behind mass deaths of sardines off South Africa. This is ABC News.
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0: Bill Murray, coming up this half hour, how Burger King revamped its Whopper, the mystery vacations where you pay before you find out where you're going, and the people saving up their vacation days to binge Grand Theft Auto. We'll talk about that in 20 minutes. Business is booming at Burger King these days, with sales increasing and rivals scrambling to revamp their operations, and a lot of the credit is being given to an overhaul of the chain's signature burger. For more insight, we bring in Heather Haddon, restaurant industry reporter for the Wall Street Journal. She's based in Chicago. So Heather, talk about what's been happening with the Whopper.
1: Yeah, so this is the first time Burger King says it's revamped its Whopper, its signature flame-broiled burger in the last decade. And so they said, you know, some tweaks have really made the difference. So a better bun, better mayo, new packaging, which a lot of people will probably notice. So in addition to wrapping in paper, it's also in a box, which keeps it much hotter and fresher. And yeah, they say that these subtle changes are making a big difference, and people are noticing and they're ordering more Whoppers.
0: And it couldn't have come at a better time for Burger King. Talk a little bit about how the chain has been struggling in recent years.
1: Yeah, so prior to all this, Burger King had been losing market share. Wendy's, since 2020, had more U.S. sales than Burger King, which, you know, they've gone back and forth over the years, but Wendy's really reclaimed that title, and that was it. They were there for good until June, the end of June, when actually Burger King surpassed them, in part because of some of these changes. So, yeah, Burger King had been struggling, and their parent company, Restaurant Brands International, decided that it was time to do something about it and agreed to invest hundreds of millions of dollars into helping franchisees renovate their restaurants, add, you know, more digital menu boards, and do things like this, just invest in better ingredients and a new kind of revamped Whopper.
0: Speaking with Heather Haddon, restaurant reporter for the Wall Street Journal. She's based in Chicago. And the story, how Burger King revamped its Whopper and overtook Wendy's. So as you alluded to, they've managed to now leapfrog Wendy's for the number two burger chain spot behind McDonald's, the first time since 2020. Is it just the Whopper that's fueling this?
1: Well, according to Burger King and their U.S. president, Tom Curtis, it's also just responding to customers more. You know, he started taking to this Tom Curtis taking phone calls from customers asking, what they think could improve. They're now focusing more on service, improving the service in restaurants, and just modernizing the estate. So, you know, part of it is they closed underperforming restaurants, but now they're having their franchisees really invest in the ones that are still open to make them just more friendly.
0: And how are McDonald's and Wendy's responding to this?
1: Well, yeah, they're both not sitting down for this. So Wendy's has a new CEO. He's taking a really hard look at everything that needs to be done at the burger chain and saying, you know, we need to invest in quality ingredients again, or improving our service, looking at the menu top to bottom. So he's also kind of in turnaround mode. And McDonald's is also mounting a whole new strategy to try to improve, quality of its food, service, looking at the new restaurant prototypes. So burgers have always been competitive, but it's even more so now.
0: Thanks, Heather. Heather Haddon from the Wall Street Journal. Up next, what you and your kids need to know about private student loans.

I'm not one to say I told you so, but I switched to Pure Talk over a year ago, and ever since, I've been telling people there's no better wireless company out there. 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
2: Tom is the smartest man I know. He's been a professor at two major universities, been a teacher for over 40 years. One day, he told me that he was having problems in his classes. I think one of the students had asked the question and he didn't remember the answer. And I also noticed that he was letting his class out earlier than they were supposed to let out. And he was telling them that he was doing it as a favor to them, but I think in reality, he just wanted to get...
3: 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And no child slips through the cracks. 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

0: After the federal government put new limits on certain types of student loan borrowing this summer, lending experts expect more students to turn to private loans to help cover tuition costs. To talk about the ins and the outs and the potential pitfalls, we bring in Jenna Contino, smart spending reporter at MarketWatch. Jenna, first talk about why more students are turning toward private loans.
1: Yeah, so on July 1st, the Trump administration implemented a bunch of changes to the student loan system. Repayment plans look a little different, but one thing I looked at for this story specifically were new, limits on the amount that you can get in federal student loans. And these limits are the strictest for graduate students, professional students. They can only borrow $50,000 a year for a total of $200,000, you know, for your entire education. And for a lot of, you know, really higher cost graduate programs, that might not even cover all of it. That was for professional students, which is like medicine, dentistry, law, you know, the more expensive degrees. Right. All other graduate students, master's degrees, they face an annual limit of $20,500 and an aggregate limit of $100,000, which can really, you know, if you're relying entirely on loans to pay your way through school, that might not be enough. And that introduces a funding gap. There's also new caps for parents. A lot of students, you know, they might not have the credit score to qualify for a private loan, or their parents just might, you know, pull out the loan for them. So now parents can only borrow $20,000 a year per dependent student and no more than $65,000 total per student. So previously, if you were planning on relying on federal loans and your tuition is going to cost more than $65,000 for all 4 years, you might have a funding gap there and you might have to turn to private loans, which is, you know, an entirely different space than the federal loan space.
2: Right. So before you go out and take out a private loan, what are a few things you should consider?
1: Yeah, definitely make sure you've exhausted your federal loan options, though, just because they're a little more lenient with repayment options. And also check with your financial aid office. I spoke with one organization that works with university financial aid offices, and they're kind of exhausting all of their options in anticipation of, you know, students that will have these funding gaps. And some are even thinking about, you know, offering institutional aid, and you know, your university might have some

0: some funding options that you haven't thought of that could be a lot, I guess, cheaper than a private student loan would be when you consider the interest cost. So yeah, doing that first, kind of exhausting all your options from the federal government, from your own university. And then you really want to, if you have to turn to a private lender, you really want to shop around, check with several lenders to compare interest rates and other loan terms. But make sure you're doing that within a 2-week period because, you know, getting pre-approval, that can be a hard pull on your credit, and you don't want this process to negatively impact your credit score.
1: You also talk about understanding the difference between fixed and variable interest rates. I mean, that's very important for any type of loan. We've seen folks taking out home loans that get tripped up by that.
0: Definitely. Yeah. So federal loans all have a fixed rate, which, you know, means your monthly payments are predictable. That rate is not going to change. You know, when you're signing up, what you're getting. But variable rates can fluctuate with the market and increase the total cost of paying off the loan, you know. So if when you got the loan, rates were down, but I don't know, the economy got crazy and all of a sudden rates are higher, you could be paying thousands more in interest across the life of that loan, just because that rate changed. And so variable rate loans really only make sense if you have a plan to pay it off, you know, within a year or two, a short time frame where there's not much time for the market to move that much, if that makes sense.
1: Thanks, Jenna. That's Jenna Contino from MarketWatch. Coming up on This Weekend, flying away to parts unknown.

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1: Tom is the smartest man I know. 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

0: The rising cost of traveling is pushing more people into discounted mystery vacations where you pay for a trip before knowing where you're going. To talk about the pros and cons of that, we bring in Jacob Passy, travel reporter at the Wall Street Journal. Jacob, talk a little bit about what you found here.
1: If you're anything like me, your social media algorithms have probably been jam-packed with posts about these deals. So these mystery vacations are being sold through Groupon, which is a little bit of a blast from the past for a lot of folks. But yeah, Groupon's still out there going strong. And so they've partnered with a company that called Mystery Vacations that sells just that. There are these deals where when you click purchase on Groupon, you're getting, you know, a vacation. And yeah, you could be sent to an international destination or somewhere within the U.S. The cost varies depending on where you're traveling from. But yeah, so a lot of people are rolling the dice and hoping that they get a good deal and a good vacation out of it.
0: How cheap can these trips be? I mean, some of the numbers I saw in your story were pretty eye-popping.
1: Yeah, so for the like flagship deal that Groupon is advertising, because there's a few of these that they have, but the main one that a lot of folks are talking about, it runs between $199 to $299 based on the departure airport you're flying out of. So some airports are cheaper, some are more expensive, kind of varies. You know, larger airports tend to be the more expensive ones generally, but, and that's per person. If you're traveling solo, you will have to pay a little bit extra to travel solo. The deals are really designed for two people to be traveling together. And yeah, that can include, you know, that could pay for anything from like a two-night stay domestically to a week-long vacation in Europe or Asia.
0: So how does all this work exactly? Like, when do you actually find out where you're going and what you're doing?
1: So after you click purchase on Groupon, you'll get a form from Mystery Vacations, which is the online travel agency that's coordinating these packages, where you'll fill out some information about the airport, you know, when you can travel, things like that. After you fill that out, you are basically entered into a lottery or drawing, and then that's when they decide where you're going. So within a couple days after you submit that form, you'll get a call from one of their representatives who will tell you where you're going, and then you'll start finalizing the details from there. You won't know what airline you're flying or what hotel you're staying at until about 2 weeks before your departure date. And yeah, so again, it's kind of a mystery right up until the moment you're arriving at the airport. You do have a little bit of warnings, you know what to pack and stuff like that, but when you're purchasing the package, you're not aware of where you're going to go.
0: So what are some of the potential drawbacks here?
1: For starters, I think for some people, the mystery element is a drawback. And that's, I think, something you hear from folks is not everyone is thrilled with the destination they were given. Folks I spoke to talked about that. You know, one woman I spoke to was, you know, initially offered Orlando, but she used to live in Orlando. So she was like, I don't want to go there. Then she was offered Washington, D.C. And finally, she settled on Las Vegas because of the change. You know, and they do have that flexibility, which is nice. Although, again, it's a mystery. It's a gamble. Depending on when you're traveling, you may need to pay a little bit extra. Some people were a little bit surprised by that, but you know, depending on the time of year and stuff like that, prices do vary a bit. So that the initial cost is kind of the base price, and some people are paying just that, but other people paid a little bit extra to go to a preferred destination or on different dates from what the travel agency initially offered them.
0: Thanks, Jacob. That's Jacob Passy from the Wall Street Journal. Up next, playing hooky to play GTA.

0: Hi, we're the Goo Goo Dolls. We're fortunate that we can give our daughters everything they need to grow and learn. 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

A man named Bud Burris plans to take 5 days off before Thanksgiving this year. The 36-year-old software engineer won't be traveling far or preparing a feast. He'll be in his cave playing Grand Theft Auto 6. The Wall Street Journal says that gamers who've been waiting for 13 years for a new GTA installment have deemed the rollout date of November 19th an unofficial holiday, and some are planning their vacation time accordingly. On social media, longtime fans are sharing plans to use PTO to devote their minds and bodies to the game. One group of devoted players jokingly created an agreement for a GTA-induced leave of absence. Some employers are even using breaks for gameplay as incentives to motivate their workers. The original Grand Theft Auto was released by Rockstar Games in 1997. Players were drawn into a world of street crime, property destruction, gang formation, and reckless driving. The violence was controversially graphic, but the success was immediate. Even the U.S. Army is getting in on the hype. In July, a memo went out to soldiers at Fort Stewart, Georgia, announcing that any soldier who re-enlisted between August 1st and November 14th would be given a 4-day pass to align with the release of GTA 6. And that'll do it for this hour. For Nicole Murray, I'm Mike Gavin. Thanks for listening to This Weekend.

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4: From ABC News, I'm Chuck Sievertson. Rescue crews are finding survivors in areas buried by floods along the border between Nepal and China. Some are Americans. Chinese and Nepali officials report over 600 dead, thousands missing. ABC's Britt Clennett in Kathmandu.
5: We traveled to Bidur, one of the hardest hit villages. Search and rescue teams using bulldozers to scoop through the rubble in the hope of finding survivors. The mud and now rain making the rescue efforts even harder. Soldiers carrying 350 people trapped inside this mud-filled hydroelectric dam tunnel to safety. As contact is made with the worst-hit areas, the number reported missing is skyrocketing. That includes at least 90 American citizens.
4: The disaster caused by the collapse of a glacier holding back a lake. Total deaths in a Russian attack near the Ukrainian capital Kyiv are at least 37, say local officials. Jury deliberations in the Lindsay Clancy trial in Plymouth, Mass. Suspended for the weekend. Accused of killing her three children, the defense blames postpartum psychosis. In Plymouth, ABC's Deborah Roberts.
6: Passionate voices have surfaced outside this courthouse, some reminding us to remember the young victims, others calling attention to postpartum mental illness. As one advocate told me today, a painful, dark subject has been brought into the light.
4: 6 months after President Trump said the Iran war would wrap up in a few weeks, gasoline.
7: The average price of a gallon, now $4.06. Up $1.12 since the U.S. attacked Iran, all contributing to stubborn inflation, which the new chairman of the Federal Reserve flagged as a chief concern.
8: So the Fed's predominant focus right now should be on prices.
7: Kevin Warsh saying if inflation doesn't ease up soon, the central bank would have, quote, work to do, hinting at a possible interest rate hike to come.
4: ABC News Chief White House Correspondent Mary Bruce, you're listening to ABC News.
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4: Fraud charges against a man who allegedly pretended to be a former NFL player and another man accused of pretending to be his banker. ABC's Jacqueline Lee.
12: 35-year-old Dejon Love and 18-year-old Taylor Chan charged with conspiracy to commit wire fraud after allegedly defrauding more than two dozen women out of $1.3 million. Now, court documents say in February of 2022, Love would meet women through dating apps, and the two, they would gain the trust of these women, according to officials, and then allegedly take their money to so-called invest it.
4: Risks as the use of marijuana is rising. ABC News medical correspondent Dr. Darian Sutton.
13: Legal use and acceptable use or acceptance and common use doesn't mean risk-free. And so marijuana does come with risks. There are short-term risks that are associated with, for example, changes in judgment, mood, coordination. That can lead to your increased risk of traumatic accidents. There's also long-term risk. We know that cannabis increases our heart rate and our blood pressure. That can increase our risk of cardiovascular disease, increasing our risk of heart attacks and strokes. There's also a mental health factor here, increasing risk of anxiety, paranoia, panic, and then there's a dependence and addiction risk.
4: A former White House teleprompter operator accused of using inside knowledge to make bets on the prediction market, Cauchy, has been ordered to turn over more than $100,000 in profits and pay a $65,000 fine, all as part of a settlement with federal officials. Bets were allegedly made on what President Trump would say. Chuck Sievertson, ABC News.
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0: And hello, everybody. How in the world are you doing? I hope you're having a great time today. And thank you very much for allowing me into your homes, your cars, and especially in the garden. I've been sticking my hands in dirt professionally for more years than I can admit. And I'll tell you, the happiest gardeners that I meet aren't the ones with the fanciest greenhouses and acres of land. And, well, they're second graders with a plastic cup and a bean seed. So today, we are digging into the top seven classroom garden projects for kids. It's easy, it's cheap, and guaranteed to get muddy fingerprints on somebody's homework. So teachers, parents, grandparents, whomever, grab a notepad because class is officially in session. The first thing we want to start off with is the really simple windowsill bean sprout race. It is so much fun. It's beyond belief. And what we're going to do here is we need to understand that this is something that's been around forever. There was a guy named Gregor Mendel. He's the father of genetics. And he ran his famous pea plant experiments in a monastery garden in the 1850s, proving kids have been doing this science project with legumes for over 170 years. They just didn't get a grade for it. But today, everything's about grades. All right. And hopefully, it's not on a curve. And I kind of think that they probably didn't have plastic bags back then. So they did something. Well, this is what you want to do. Have the kids bring in some beans. It doesn't matter what kind, preferably not cooked ones, because the cooked ones aren't going to develop for you. They're not going to sprout. Or just go and buy some bulk beans at the market. You know, you can get, 30 seeds? How many kids in your class? 30? All right, you can get 31 seeds because you're going to do the thing yourself, and it's going to probably cost you 10 cents. Beans are super, super cheap. So the first thing you're going to do is just like if you're going to be cooking them, and they say that if you are to take and you were to soak the seeds overnight when you cook them, takes all that gassy stuff out. You know what I'm talking about. Anyway, soak the seeds overnight, and then you can put a damp paper towel inside of a clear plastic bag. So just get something like a little baggie or something. It could be a Ziploc jobber, or it could be something that's super, super cheap. Preferably sandwich-sized bags. You don't want to use those half bags. You want to go sandwich-sized bag. You take your piece of paper, and you're going to make sure that at the bottom half is covered up, wet it in the water, put it inside, and then put your bean really inside of the two papers. Or, you know, you open it up, put it inside so that it is going to stay moist. Next, what you want to do is you want to take those bags and you want to put them in a sunny window. And preferably, it would be best if you had a morning window as opposed to an afternoon window, because you don't want them to cook. You want them to sprout. So tape the bags on that window so that what'll happen is that you'll be able to see those roots. And then what you do is you chart the growth daily. Every day, you have the kids go over there and you have them see. And you want to know something, what's going to happen? Those things are going to sprout really quick. Sometimes within a couple of days, you're going to see them starting to bust open. And then the person or the team that wins is the one that actually gets a real leaf. Now, after it sprouts, you could put it in a container. You could put it in a cup. You could have with soil in it. You could plant it outside. Whatever, however, and whatever you're going to do, you do it, okay? Because the kids are going to get a real lesson on how it sprouts. And don't forget that these beans are absolutely beautiful and absolutely necessary for putting nitrogen back into the soil. It's really, really, really, really important to understand that. So, you know, kind of keep that in mind as well. All right, so the next thing that you want to do for kids is a pizza garden. Now, we actually did something like that over here, because the idea of a pizza garden is that you are planting in wedged-shaped slices. And this becomes a really great school garden favorite. And there's programs that you probably can go online and figure that out. Or just, I'm sure that I wrote a blog on it, to where back in the 1990s is a way to sneak vegetable literacy into picky eaters, because kids sometimes don't like vegetables. And this way, it helps them eat one basil leaf at a time. So what you're going to do is take a round planter bed. You got, whether you cut it around at a one or however you do that. That's really kind of a cool thing to do, by the way. Cut it right in the middle of a lawn. Then you can see this thing grow. Anyway, then you divide the bed into large pieces or slices. If you got, you know what, if you have big containers, not big containers, but if you have big saucers, you can do this in saucers instead of the class too if you wanted to. And then divide it up, make it look like, you have to put some dividers in there of some sort, make it look like it's going to be a pizza, you know, that they're slices. And then you would plant a tomato, you plant basil, oregano, and peppers in all these separate wedges. So needless to say, the bigger, the better. That's the important part. The bigger, the better. And then what you'll do is that all these things are going to harvest at about the same time. Now, you could do this all with seeds, or you could also do it all with little tiny plants. Now, when we made the one out here at the thingsgreen.com Botanical Gardens, oh, I want to say it was at least a 5-foot diameter area that we had. And we did it right in our front lawn. And we did every single one of them, but we put in plants. We didn't put any seeds. It was great. So everybody harvests together, and you could actually make a pizza for the final lesson. And the kids are really going to grab onto that. They're going to understand that. They're going to see that pizza has all of these vegetables on it, and it's okay to eat. Make sure that when you create a lesson like this, especially for the older kids, make sure that you get the nutritional value to everything. And then what we've done in the past is that we've done blind test tastes, where you cover up their eyeballs like this, and all right, what's this taste like? What's that taste like? You know, is it cilantro? Is it basil? Is it rosemary? Is it a tomato? Is it whatever it is that you're growing? Really doesn't matter. And they're actually kind of cool to look at. They're really, really nice. The next thing that on my list is, and would be, is a sunflower house. I gotta tell you, sunflower varieties shoot up over 12 feet tall in a single season, and their heads, they're known for famously tracking the sun from the east to the west. And while they're young, it's actually a behavior called heliotropism. So teach that and put that as part of your class. Heliotropism means that it's going to be following the sun. Now, there's different types of sunflowers to grow. There's all kinds of different varieties. You plant tall sunflower varieties in a square or a circle outline, and then you leave a gap for like a doorway, and then you grow it into like a living clubhouse. And it's really kind of a cool thing. In other words, you're planting in a square like this, and you leave the gap, and then they could walk in, and it becomes almost like a hideaway of sorts. Oh my goodness, that right there is a really fun thing. Leave that doorway, leave the gap, watch it grow, and I'll tell you, it's a fun thing to do. Now, this particular one, you're going to want to start this one in spring. You don't start it any other time. You start it in springtime, and then, so we're planning here, right? The first one that we talked about, you do that anytime. This one right here, what we're going to do, we're going to put that by midsummer, when they come back for summer school, or they come back for school again, since school starts now in August, it seems like, they're going to have a really neat hiding place to go. All right. Is that music? I can't tell. You got to pick up your hand. I can't see you at all. All right. We'll be back right after this. Don't go anywhere.
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7: Reply stop to opt out.

Welcome back, everybody. I'm Nick Fedoroff. Thank you very much for tuning into this hour of the program. We are doing something fun today for the little ones. Now, this could be done, everything that we're talking about today, this could be done from 12th grade all the way down to preschool. There's so many different types of projects that you could start that will talk about environment, talk about weather, talks about how plants grow. I mean, it really is a

fun and fascinating thing. Some of these things you can do, you could start them in the fall. Some of them you can start them in winter. Some of them in spring and summer. You have to play with it. You got to figure it out in order to

they're in high demand. They are so in high demand. It's a really, really neat thing to know that it is in high demand. Now, when you plant these seeds, when you plant the plants, I don't care where you put these things, but I'd rather have you put them in full sun, someplace that's out of the way, because they got pokey leaves. You don't want to get poked by one of these things. But it is something that is so necessary for them to have to lay their eggs, and they'll feed off of it, and there's another plant that you would want to have in. It's called the buddleia, which is the butterfly bush. There's different varieties of that one. Let me tell you, it's real important to have that plant around. Now, the nice thing about the butterfly bush, not only is there a butterfly bush that is ginormous and huge, I mean, it'll get 10, 12 feet tall, huge bush. They now have hybridized one that grows between 3 and 4 feet. I've grown both of them. Let me tell you, it's really cool to have the big one in the back and then the smaller one in the front. It just stair steps absolutely perfect. So the flowers kind of on the milkweed, they kind of look like zinnia. Oh, and I love the smell of a butterfly bush, the actual leaf and the flower itself. It's almost like honey, I think. That's what I think it looks like. Anyway, then what you're going to want to do then is that you're going to want to add a shallow dish of, you know, like a dish that goes under a pot, right? You're going to take it, you're going to fill it up with sand, and then you're going to fill that up with water. Now, you don't want to flood the sand. You just want to keep the water so that sand is really moist. So a little bit of water in there. And what that does is that it gives them a place to drink. The concept is actually called puddling. That's what it is. Saucer. I always forget the word saucer. I don't know why I do that. But yeah, to get a plant saucer, because those things, they can take in a lot of abuse. Fill it up with sand. You leave a little bit of a gap. Sand. Water it down. And then put a rock inside of it, all right? Something so that the butterfly can actually sit on. They'll take and they'll drink out of that. And they absolutely love that that rock. So if you were to take one of those, like those flat Mexican pebbles, beautiful, beautiful. You put it inside, you've got the saucer, you got the sand. They will actually land on that and their wings will just kind of like, they love the heat of it. It's a really fun thing. Now, what you're going to have to do is you're going to have to keep a class journal logging every visitor in specie of butterfly that comes, because the monarchs aren't going to be the only ones that are going to be coming around. You're going to have a menagerie of these different critters coming. I actually filmed a video one time, a television show on it, and maybe what I'll do is I'll put it on my website so that you can find it to see all the different types of butterfly bushes that there are and the different types of butterflies there are. It was really kind of a neat thing. Speaking of neat things, you know, there's always a lesson here when we're talking about recycling containers. Well, have the kids grow something in recycled containers. Ancient Roman soldiers, you know, they carried herbs around like sage and thyme, and they did it in battle, believing that they had healing powers, proving that windowsill herbs have been classroom approved long before there were classrooms. So what you're going to want to do is have them get milk jugs, yogurt cups, tin cans, yeah, those kind of things have to have holes poked into them. You can actually have them bring old tennis shoes, old boots, ski boots. You could take tiny little tires. There's all kinds of things that you can use to have them grow plants in. And it could be a recyclable container. Let the kids decorate them. Label their own containers. Let them know. You know, it's all about making everything their own. That's what we want to do over here, because then once they have a vested interest in growing something, then the chances of them taking care of it and learning all the lessons behind it, it's really simple and it becomes a part of them and they want to stick around to see what happens. You got to talk about this stuff, by the way, all the time and every day with the kids. And the best part is that

0: If you grow these plants like mint and basil and chives, they're easy, they're fast, and the payoff for the harvest is literally right then and there. So you could do this two different ways. You can have, let's just say you tell the kids to bring in shoes, old tennis shoes, all right? Hopefully nobody's still wearing them. All right? In one planter, or it's a planter is what it is, in one of them, what you could do is you can grow, say, some mint. So buy some mint and have them put the mint inside a mint plant, that is. And then on the other side, put mint seeds or put basil in one, a basil seed, and then a basil plant, and then a basil seed in the other one. And then watch them grow. Watch how they'll keep up with each other. But the second that they put that basil plant in, you can actually take a leaf and you can eat it right then and there. That's what makes this growing plants in a recycled container really important and really exciting for the kids to do what they have to do. And again, they will take ownership of stuff like this, especially when you're giving them all kinds of information. You know, one thing I did one time, I had a flower contest one time, and we did it over at one of the largest convention centers in the United States. And we had people bring in their cut flowers into the classroom, not the classroom, into the competition in a recycled container. And then we took all the containers and then we donated the money from the recycling of that to a nonprofit. So you could do that with your kids as well and literally have the whole school do that. You'd be surprised how much money you can actually make. Okay, we're going to be back right after this. We have more information. I have a couple ideas on what we can do to help your kids do what they got to do to grow plants. Don't go anywhere.
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Okay, welcome back, everybody. Thank you very much for tuning into this hour of the program. Up next, let's talk about what the kids can grow with potatoes. Oh my goodness, they are so cool. Potatoes aren't grown from seeds at all, which is just mind-boggling. They sprout from what is called eyes on the tuber, which is a root itself. Now, how much did you learn just now? Now, with that, that's exactly why the 18th century farmers called them the food that grows from nothing. Now, it's a myth kids can bust out on their own and with their own two hands because they are so easy to grow. And you just need to buy a bag of potatoes and actually get this done. It really doesn't matter. I don't care if it's the little itty-bitty round ones, which I love so much. You ever take those things, the little round ones, and you just cook them up, and you don't need no butter or nothing. They just kind of melt in your mouth. So it really doesn't matter. Or if you want, you know, during the bare root season time, when things are being sold at the nursery, the market, you can actually buy potato eyes. Yeah, they'll have already taken and cut those potatoes in half. They'll harden them off. That's a really important thing, by the way, because you're not just planting a whole potato there. You're cutting it off and planting one or two of the eyes, but you don't want to cut it and put it right into the soil. You want to have it callus over a little bit. So what you're going to do is you're going to layer the seed potato pieces in a box, or you could put them in a bucket with soil, or you could put them in a trash can. Really doesn't matter. And then you add a little bit of soil. And as the green shoots start to emerge, you bury the stems again. And then you can put some more potatoes if you want. And anyway, so then you're going to dump the box out at harvest time for a really neat treasure hunt to see those potatoes just come out. Oh, it's amazing. Now, there's lessons to be learned over here because diseased plants are in the same family as tomato plants. So it is possible to grow your potatoes. Say you got yourself a 15-gallon size container. And the best way to do this, by the way, is to get a 15-gallon size container inside of a 15-gallon size container. Poke holes in the inner one, and then you could plant away. And then once you get it filled up to 3/4 of the way, you take and you plant a tomato plant on top. And then you're going to have tomatoes coming up on top, and then come harvest time for the other, you're going to pull it out, and because you got holes on the side of the containers, you might be able to get the potatoes out, or at the very least, you'd be able to bust that thing out a whole lot easier and get them out of there. So it is a real true treasure hunt to try to find the potatoes, and it really is a lot of fun. Now, the last thing on our list over here, number 7, would be something you could do all year long, and that's farming with worms. So worm composting is really, really a fun thing to do, and worms have a lesson that could be learned that is just phenomenal, because a single red wiggler worm can eat up to half of its body weight in food scraps every single day, and each egg that is laid has 7 to 9 worms inside of it. Plus, those eggs are a delicacy in some cultures, fetching a price of $100 or more per pound. Now, the eggs are really, really tiny, and you have to collect them real fast, and then you have to process them real quickly to get them out before you're going to be making any money on it. But still, it's something to think about. Now, you can set up a bin with shredded newspaper bedding or red wiggler worms, and you could do this inside of the classroom, put it inside of a cabinet. After the kids eat their lunch every day, you could take and have them feed the vegetable scraps with fruit and vegetable scraps from their lunch. You don't have to do it every day, but you can do it once a week. So let's just say you do it on a Thursday, or do it on a Friday, or who knows what. You know, you don't want them throwing full apples in there or stuff like that. That's horrible. But anyway, you start feeding them on one side, the worms will start eating it, and then as you're feeding them, and you're putting the food in a trough, by the way. You could take and you could put the food like this, and then the worms will follow the food. And what's left behind is what we endearingly call black gold. That right there, the casting, is the fertilizer that's absolutely best for the garden. And you could also make
worm casting tea out of it, where you take just the, you would pull all the worms out, and then what you have left is just the castings. And that's a very nice way of saying poo or worm poo. And then you add water to it, making sure that there's holes on the bottom of a bucket, and then you squish it down or allow gravity to take hold and let it drain out in the bottom into another container. And what's left is a tea. You could take and you can really do a lot with that tea, with fertilizing it as well. So worms, hands down, are the other thing that you can do 24 hours a day, 7 days a week. There is no season for that. And that's the seven ways to turn any classroom or backyard into a genuine growing laboratory. Now remember, you don't need to have a great green thumb to start. You just need a little dirt, soil, a little patience, and a kid who isn't afraid to get messy. And until next time, keep your soil loose and your spirits high. I'm Nick Fedoroff, helping you with the kids so that they can have a great gardening experience, learn something, and so you can as well. That's what's really cool about keeping things green. All right, we're talking gardening and landscaping over here. Nick Fedoroff. When we come back, we have some information for you that you're going to want to stick around for, because you're not going to want to miss it. Let's put it that way. I'll be back, so don't go anywhere.

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10: Tom,

Hey, welcome back, everybody. Thank you very much. I sure hope you enjoyed what we just talked about, getting those kids on the straight and narrow. Maybe it's you that need to be on the straight and narrow. I'll never forget, I was actually motivated to talk about this because I reflected on a video that Serena, our television editor, did with her kids. And she did that very first one with the beans on the window. It was actually amazing and how excited her kids ended up doing stuff like that. Okay. So right now, all across the country, we have some very inclement weather, and I want to talk about the heat more than I want to talk about the flooding that's going on, because there is a lot of flooding and there's a lot of things that are going on that are just really aren't too cool, and it can indeed mess with your yard and garden. Now, you know, it's amazing. My plants are, they go through the same exact thing that your plants go through. Okay, I mean, I have the same type of insects, I have the same type of diseases, I have the same type of soils, I have this, I mean, it just goes on and on and on. One of the soil things, I have a planter bed that is hardly anything grew in it. Hardly anything grew into it. I put plants in and they just got all wilty and yucky. I planted seeds all wilty and yucky. So what I did is that halfway through the season, I decided I'm not going to do anything with it. I'm not going to fortify the soil. I'm not going to do anything. Well, I did something last night. I was going to actually film a TV show last night in the dark. And I started messing around with this planter because I was going to, I had a lesson planned for that. I'm not going to give it away what it is right now, but I had a lesson planned for that particular planter. And what ended up happening was I realized, and this is going to be gross, okay? I realized that the whole planter smelled like urine. It was bad. It was bad. Now, mind you, I'm in the dark. I don't have a whole lot of light. And then I start looking at all the logs that are inside of the thing, inside the planter. Now, this planter is 6 feet by 3 feet. So it's not a small planter. It's not a huge one either. So I decided, you know what? I'm going to get a rake out. I'm going to rake this thing out. I could not believe how much poo

0: that the feral cats are leaving behind. And I guess I should be glad that they're just using that one planter. None of my other planters smell. None of them. This particular one, oh my. As I'm raking this stuff up, and now mind you, I turned the water off to this. So this planter is dry too, right? It's the stench is getting stronger and stronger and stronger. Well, no wonder nothing's growing inside of it. There's the urine that they're leaving behind is making it too salty for anything to grow. It was horrible. All right, so how did I fix this? Well, in this particular planter, because I have nothing else growing in it. In fact, the weeds weren't even. I had one weed that was growing in this planter. That was it. I haven't touched this planter for months, other than taking in putting the plants that I told you about earlier, and it didn't smell back then. I mean, I've got skunks, I've got possums, I have raccoons, I've got obviously these feral cats. I mean, you go into the back, you got cats, there's three or four cats, and they just run away. Anyway, I don't mind the cats because they keep the mouse population down to literally nothing. You know, so it's really kind of cool because I've got like a barn, and in the barn, I've got hay and I've got stuff for the chickens and I have all kinds of stuff in there to where the rats, man, they used to come along and they're like crazy. These guys, they take care of it. So again, I'm not too worried about that. I definitely don't want them to use my planters as a potty stop. I'm going to have to put up a pay fence for them. Make a little money on the deal, right? But the point is that what do you do when you have something like this? Well, there's only one thing that I could do. So after I removed about 2 inches of the soil, I started watering. And as I'm watering, I could still smell that stench is coming through the soil still. And I'm watering and watering and watering. Then I kind of dug the area up a little bit and I'm watering and watering and watering. So I did that last night. I go back today and I gave it another big dousing of water, and I'm going to do it one more time. I've got another watering thing that I'm going to do. So I'll water that stuff all in, and I'm not going to plant in it because I need to make sure that all the salts have actually gone away all the way through, and it's a whole lot less to absolutely nothing. And I want to get rid of that stench. So because I moved the 2 inches, it needs to be filled up another inch or so. I'll put in 3 more inches of a potting mix. I'm not going to put compost. And there's a reason for that. When we come back, hopefully I'll remember, and I'll tell you the reason I'm using a potting mix instead of a compost. Don't go anywhere.
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0: I was going to ask you, Pam, what was I talking about? I remember now. All of a sudden, I'm sitting here, because I'm working on something for another hour of the show, and I'm thinking, wait a minute, I said I was going to come back and talk about something, and I'm like, I almost started to panic over here. Okay, I was talking about the planter bed that the cats were using as a porta potty. Actually, not even a porta potty, a permanent potty. And I told you that I was going to replace the first 3 inches. I might even go 4 inches, by the way, because that the smell and the stench and the salts there, for it to render that whole planter obsolete and not good, not even to grow weeds, you know, something horrible is going on in there. So I took out a couple of inches. Then I went and I took out all the logs, that's for sure. And I threw it away. I didn't use it for my compost pile because cats are carnivores and you never want to use carnivore droppings for your compost pile. Now, what I want to do is I'm going to probably take maybe one more inch off. When I take a look at it tonight or tomorrow, I'll decide. Then what we're going to do is I'm putting potting soil back on. I'm not going to put compost. You would think that would be the right thing to do, put compost, right? But instead, compost pile or a soil is much better because I don't have to work it into that yucky stuff. I could take and I could just put it right on top, level it out. I don't have to mix it in. Now, why is that? Well, the plants that I'm growing are pretty much flowers or vegetables and the occasional weed. And you only need 3 to 4 inches to grow it in. So what'll happen is that once I put all this new soil on top, the potting soil on top, it's going to be fresh. It's going to be clean. It's not going to stink. It's going to be absolutely wonderful for the plants to get established in. And if the roots are going to go past the 4-inch mark, by then, I'm hoping, crossing my fingers, and I'm confident, actually, that all this...
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0: From ABC News, I'm Chuck Sievertson. Crews searching for flood survivors at the border between Nepal and China. Chinese and Nepali officials report over 600 dead, thousands missing, among them many Americans. Officials say survivors are being found. One survivor from the U.S.
1: It just came like a roar. It sucked a bunch of buses, SUVs, people, the base camp, everything.
2: Anjana Raja and her husband are from Northern California. They were on one of the buses at the border checkpoint when the rushing water, ice, mud, and debris wiped out entire villages. Raja says there was no time to think. She grabbed her husband and ran.
0: ABC's Michelle Franzen. Total deaths in a Russian attack near the Ukrainian capital Kyiv are at least 37, say local officials. 6 months after President Trump said the Iran war would wrap up in a few weeks, says ABC's Andrew Dimbert.
3: The national average for a gallon of gas now at about $4.06, roughly 86 cents higher than a year ago. In states like California and Washington, well above $5 a gallon. And as the war with Iran drags on, crude oil, the raw material which ultimately becomes the gas Americans buy at the pump, is trading for $83 a barrel, 17% higher since the start of the war. And groceries are up 2.7%. That's more expensive than this time last year.
0: Manhole mysteries in New York City and Long Island. People spotted slipping into a sewer, says ABC News chief investigative correspondent Aaron Katursky.
4: Police said they searched below ground in Wantagh and found no one, and apparently nothing disturbed or damaged.
5: It's kind of crazy, to be honest with you. But
6: I heard about it going on in the city.
7: Wow.
4: In New York City, at least three people were spotted just last week climbing out of a manhole near Penn Station wearing overalls and headlamps. The NYPD suspects these underground scavengers are looking for valuables, but entering manholes is both illegal and dangerous.
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0: Virginia's removing Confederate statues from Capitol Square, a public park and civic campus in Richmond. Democratic State Senator Mike Jones says the process of removing the statues began around 2018.
11: That doesn't match up with who we are and where we are in this season and where I hope we're going as a country and a commonwealth.
0: Statues of Confederate General Stonewall Jackson, Confederate General Governor William Smith, and Confederate Dr. Hunter Holmes McGuire will be relocated to historic battlefield sites with the historical context. Fraud charges against a man allegedly pretended to be a former NFL player and another man accused of pretending to be his banker. They allegedly bilked more than two dozen women out of $1.3 million. They would meet women through dating apps, says ABC's Jacqueline Lee.
12: He portrayed himself as wealthy and either an NFL player for the 49ers or as a wealthy real estate investor. And then Chan allegedly pretended to be his financial advisor. The victims believed they were in sincere romantic relationships with Love. So they invested their money, with Love allegedly telling them he wanted to build wealth and a future together.
0: Streams of Dolly Parton's music have skyrocketed since the legendary star died on Tuesday. She was 80. According to the industry data and analytics company Luminate, audio and video streams of Parton's music jumped over 2,000%, climbing from 1.2 million to over 30 million in the U.S. Chuck Sievertson, ABC News.
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1: Welcome, everybody. Nick Fedoroff here. Thank you very much for tuning into this hour of the program. Who said life doesn't have any guarantees or warranties? Well, they say it all the time. And with plants, it's the fine print in your flower bed. Yes, plants come with warranties too. Garden centers and growers often stand behind their plants, just like a toaster comes with a warranty. But are there catches? Yes, you have to know how to read the terms before you plant. Because most dead plant arguments in a nursery parking lot will boil down into care, not bad luck. So you have to be careful. This also goes true if you're hiring a landscape contractor. Make sure that there's warranties and or guarantees for the plants that they install. In fact, when I was a landscape contractor, depending on what the architect plans said, because I did a lot of homes, I did multiple homes, we did condominiums, we did industrial parks, we did cities and everything. Everything had some kind of guarantee or warranty, which we're going to go over right now, on the plants and also the workmanship. Some of them were for 3 months. So after we would install a landscape, we would appreciate the fact, believe it or not, to come back every single week, every other week, once a month, whatever the agreement said, to check on those plants to make sure that they were being taken care of, there weren't any weeds, the water is being water was done properly, nobody ran over the plants, things were sticking together so that we didn't have to come back in a year from now to do anything else. So if you're going to hire somebody, it's also important that these are in place. Make sure that they say, hey, you know what? We're going to do the warranty or the guarantee based on whatever the nursery agreement is for those plants. So real important that you do that. And you want to know why they do this, bottom line? Well, we're going to find out right now. But if the truth is known, your plants usually survive. So it sounds really good to the ears. It's not like you have a car warranty that doesn't work. Who's that ever happened to, right? Anyway, a warranty versus a guarantee. Those are cousins. They're not twins. A guarantee is a broad, often verbal promise that is saying, we'll make it right. Now, a warranty, a little bit different, it's in the written version. Specific time limits and specific proof are required. Big box stores and mail order growers run on strict warranties. Independent nurseries, they often add a friendlier guarantee on the top. So that's what you have to concern yourself with and understand, hey, wait a minute, there's a difference between the two. And you got to know your rights, even for your plants. You want to know something? I think it's actually extremely important for certain things like 15-gallon size containers on. In fact, all your plants. Now, as I mentioned, miss, most of your plants, you're not gonna have any problems with them. You might have a problem with them because you didn't do something right. You might have a problem with it because you didn't plant it correctly. You might have, all right, so I'm blaming you on this whole thing. If it's a landscaper, totally different thing. You blame the landscape, let them worry about it. Anyway, there's duration windows on this whole thing, and they really vary widely. Annuals, for instance, they typically just carry a 30-day window at most big box retailers. And can you blame them? Because annuals, it does not mean a year. You know, we say, oh yeah, we have our annual, right? Or like kids, they get their yearbooks. In my day, we used to call them annuals because it talked about the whole school year, not a small window. So when they say annuals, they're only talking winter, spring, summer, and fall for those plants. Annuals typically only last one season. If you have a real winter, spring, summer, and fall, you have annuals that's what they last. So find out what that is, because they're not going to be replacing those petunias every 30 days for you. So really, really understand that. Perennials, they last a longer period of time. Now, trees and shrubs, they can, but they don't always, They can carry a one-year warranty at many of the independent retailers and mail order nurseries. And I've, you know, I always ask the duration before you buy, not after the plant turns brown. Make sure you know ahead of time. And boy, are you going to have to keep records that we're going to find. Know what voids your coverage. Really important on that one. So you can't blame a nursery if you put an evergreen in the winter time, and in the winter time, not in winter time, you put it in the fall, and then in the winter time, inclement weather happens. You have a hurricane come through. You have a twister come through. You can't blame anybody for that. You just can't blame anybody. So winter injury outside of the plant's hardiness zone is almost never, ever covered, which is an interesting concept because you may live in zone one. And that nursery may have brought in a plant that is typically grown in zone five, which will not grow in your zone. So you bought this plant figuring it's going to grow, and then you look at the details. Wait a minute, it's not covered because it's a different zone. Find that stuff out. Real important. Storm damage, herbicide drift, and acts of deer and other critters, they're all standard exclusions. So also, planting and standing water is a botanical equivalent to a submarine with the hatch open. That's also excluded. You're not going to have any guarantee. So proof here is absolutely everything. You need to keep the receipt. You have to have a photo on your phone that counts and make sure that it's dated on there. Because plants are expensive. You know, I went to a nursery just the other day. I was shocked. I was sticker shocked to see how expensive a 15-gallon citrus tree was. $250 at a wholesale nursery. $250 buckaroonies. Can you believe that? It was crazy. And you want to know something? They were selling like hotcakes. They really, really were. And that right there is, I mean, that's great for the industry. And I don't have a problem with that if that's what the value of that is. But you need to understand that these plants can be very expensive. And if in your neighborhood you can't grow an avocado tree, don't buy that avocado. Now, I'm all for growing in microenvironments. You know me. I've talked about that for years on the show. I've got plants growing in my yard that people come in, they go, how are you doing that? It's a microenvironment. That's why. Is it guaranteed? Are those plants guaranteed? No, they're not, because it's a microenvironment. It's in a totally different zone. Doesn't make sense to grow where you're at. We can do that kind of stuff, but we have to have the proof. So what we're going to do is, when we come back after the break, I'm going to give you some extra ideas on how to keep and to have proof, and why proof is everything for keeping those plants around. So don't go anywhere. I'm Nick Fedoroff with more information and ideas for the beginning and seasoned gardener.

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12: And the Ad Council.

Okay, welcome back, everybody. Nick Fedorov here. Thank you very much for tuning into this hour of the program. Making sure that you have the right paperwork on hand for your warranty slash guarantee, whatever you want to call it, is really important. You're going to want to leave the plant tag on that plant. So even if it doesn't have one, maybe take a little stake, slam it into the ground, and then take that stake, take that plant tag and attach it to it. You could even take, if there's nothing on the underside, write the date that you planted that thing or the date that you bought it so you have some kind of reference. Keep your receipt. Very important. You want to do this until the warranty period ends. If you're not going to do this, you're going to have headaches on your hands. I'm telling you right now. Because if that plant did cost you $250 and you did absolutely everything correct about it and the plant still died, you shouldn't have to worry about that. You really shouldn't. Now, the other thing is this. Whether you're planting this plant or whether you have a professional plant it, photograph the planting hole. Do it beforehand as evidence. Do it beforehand as evidence because it is really important for them to see how that plant was actually installed. Was it planted too deep? Was it planted wide enough? You know, you have to follow the rules on this. We don't follow the rules of 20, 40, 60 years ago, by the way. We're not doing that any longer. When we plant and install a plant in the hole, we are now taking and we are digging the hole twice the width of the container, but we're burying it as deep as the top of the root ball is. You don't want to go lower. You don't want crown rot to set in. That's not a noble thing. You want it to be at the exact level as the existing grade. Super important to do that. If you're going to use backfill, make sure that the backfill is properly fortified. I would use a 50-50 mix, 50% of a compost, and then 50% of the existing soil site matter. And then when you place it on that, in the center of that hole, don't go place it all wonky in there, put it right in the center, and then you backfill it. Once it's backfilled, in fact, by the way, when you backfill it, you want to backfill it about a third of the way, tamp that soil down. You can even add a little water at that time if you want. And then you put some more. I said a little water, not a whole lot. And then you can take and you can go another third, tamp that down. Now, we're not tamping this down so hard to where we're squishing all of the air pockets out of it. We just want some good, solid soil contact with each other. And then you bring it all the way to the top, tamp down again, make a basin around the tree. Very, very important. Or if it's a 1 gallon, 5 gallon size, 15 gallon size container, make a basin around it, fill it up with water, and then allow it to percolate through. I would do it two times myself, and then start taking care of the plant this way. And you know what? Take your photos as you're going along. Again, whether it's a professional doing it or whether it's you doing it yourself, you need to have the before, during, and after evidence, because how you actually win a claim is really interesting. You're going to need a watering schedule and a log date. Now, you're going to try to think, you're going to go in, you're going to, well, I think I watered it, because I'm going to

Because a lot of these nurseries, and especially the landscapers, you never touch it if a landscaper did the work. They're going to want to come out and they're going to inspect the plant. They're going to want to pull that plant out, possibly themselves, which is not a bad idea. They'll do that. Or they'll want to watch you do it. And then they're going to inspect the roots because they'll probably have a keen eye to understand what those roots are supposed to look like. And then match every new plant to your true hardiness zone, to which we talked about here already again, the light conditions before you ever need the warranty. You want to know something that was really cool? Go to I don't remember if it was Redfin or Zillow. It was one of those sites. It's one of those real estate sites. I actually go to them all the time. I'm always looking for property to buy. Don't ever buy any, but they had a new feature there that was really cool. And what it was is that it showed you where the sun comes in the morning and where the sun is at when it sets at night. Not just for that day, but if you wanted to put a date in there for winter, spring, summer, and fall, you can actually see how the sun comes up and the sun sets based on that. I got to tell you, folks, that's a game changer. Those light conditions, knowing where they're at, you come prepared for something like this. Oh my goodness, it is really, really cool, because that 1-year warranty window on trees and shrubs, that isn't arbitrary. It roughly matches the time that the woody plant needs to regrow the finer feeder roots lost during transplanting. A tree that survives one full cycle, or all four seasons, winter, spring, summer, and fall, has usually knitted itself into the soil for good. And the idea itself is old, because 18th century Englishmen nurserymen were already replacing fruit trees that failed to strike within the season. And by the time that Stark Brothers, who's a plant company, was shipping saplings out to the West by rail in 1816, the replacement warranty guarantees were already standard practice. So this whole concept of warranties and guarantees is not new. It seems like it's new because it may be new to it's kind of new to us, right? But look at it. It's money. You work hard for your money. Make sure that you know the rules. And plants are forgiving too. So if something does happen, you know, it's good that they give you this 1-year guarantee or warranty so that you can play around with it to see if it is going to perk up. And you could always go back to the nursery and say, hey, wait a minute, help me out over here. It looks a little peaked. I just planted it 2 weeks ago. What do I do? They're going to say, hey, hold on. It might be going into a little transplant shock. Let's see what happens. And because they know who you are and you've been talking to them, come that period of time that the plants are necessary to be looked at for replacement, I'm telling you, they're going to have a relationship with you. They're going to trust you because you came in and you talked to them. So it's so, so important to make sure that you're on the same page with your plants. You have the records. I realize this sounds laborious, but in the big scheme of things, you're just taking a few pictures. It's really what you're doing, and following the directions. It's pretty much just that simple. Okay, we have more information and ideas for the beginning and season gardener when we return. I'm Nick Fedoroff. Don't go anywhere.

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And we are back over here. Thank you very much, ladies and gentlemen, for being a part of today's program, where we're talking about gardening and landscaping, helping you out of all of your indoor and outdoor living ideas, and hopefully giving you information that you could use to make your yard and garden look absolutely delicious, whether it's with flowers or vegetables or plants, or it really doesn't matter. What does matter is how you take care of your plants. And I have, is this the first show before I, yeah, this is the first show. I was gone last weekend, wasn't I? Or last week? Last week. Yeah. So they don't know about what I did. Nobody knows what I did. All right. Hold on to your hats. So I made a video on this. And I don't care if I tell you right now, you're not going to believe me. You're not going to believe me. You have to watch the video. Now, I know everything on the internet is true, right? But everything I do on the internet is true, that's for sure. So I was on a few-day excursion during the week. And we'll call it a vacation. Wasn't a vacation because I always take my computer with me, and I'm talking with Pam during the whole time, and she's probably wondering what the heck, how come I keep on getting notes from her. Totally different story. So I'm on this vacation, and I was in the Palm Springs area. So I'm at this place that I'm staying, and it's a mobile home. It's not a palatial kind of thing. It's, you know, it's really nice to say Palm Springs, right? Because you think, ooh la la, one pro. No, this, it's a mobile home park. That's what it's called, what it is. Kewaukee, the place is a 3-bedroom mobile home. I always go to the same place. And it's got only two air conditioners in there, two window air conditioners. So Mrs. Things Green and I come walking in. And it's not the first time that we've gone there when it's been horrifically warm. And this is like Hades warm. It's hot. So we walk in, you turn the air conditioners on. The room actually does not get cooled off. The place doesn't get cooled off. We'll call the room, not the place. The room doesn't get clear. It takes at least 24 plus hours for it to get to be about 75 to 80 degrees. Now, mind you, outside it's 110 degrees. It's 105 degrees. It's hot. Absolutely hot. Anyway, so by the time we cooled the place down, and you can only cool down two rooms, your living room and one of the bedrooms. All the other places, the bathrooms, everything, they are hideously hot. In fact, you need to put a fan in the bathroom just to move the air because it's so hot. All right, so 3/4 of the place is closed down. You keep the doors closed. And then you live in this other area. And it's nice. Don't get me wrong. It's nice inside. You go outside, it takes your breath away. You try to take a breath, it is just hot. So day one, day two, day three, day four, it's getting hotter and hotter and hotter. So I decide that I'm going to film a video. And because I brought a laser thermometer with me, the same kind that mechanics use for making sure that the engine that they're working on has cooled down enough for them to work on. That's why they have those things. So I'm out there and I decided I'm going to show and prove that artificial turf is hotter than regular turf. My original plan was to go to the beginning in the front of the park because I have a huge area that is artificial turf. And then they have another huge area that is real grass by a lake. Now, you can't get too excited because those little lakes that they put in, they're there because if a fire breaks out, they can use the lake to put the fire out. They're not there because that they wanted to put them there. It was either put a fire hydrant in or put a lake in.
That's the reason why they have those. So don't go thinking they did that because it was a nice thing to do. They would rather have had the money for a fireplace, for a fire hydrant. Anyhow, so I decide, I get my equipment and I go outside and I'm like, oh my, my camera instantly was getting so hot and I didn't even turn it on yet. So I says, nope, I'm not going to do what I was going to do. I have to walk a mile away or drive. I was going to walk it, actually. I was going to walk a mile away and to do this. And it's like, no, I can't do this. I just can't. So not too far away, I don't know, maybe 30 yards away, there was a mobile home that had a little patch of turf, the street is asphalt, a little piece of concrete. And then there was another lake that's not too far away, maybe 50 yards from there. So I get out there, and I've measured the temperatures before on hot days. No big deal. I've actually done this. So I wasn't going to be surprised to see what I'm going to find out. So what we're going to do is that when I come back after the break, you're going to find out some of the numbers, if I get them right, and if not, then you have to go to the video to look it up for me to make sure that I got the numbers right, okay? But it was shocking. I'm Nick Federer.

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Okay, let's get back to my vacation, okay? I promise you, this is all garden related. So while I'm basking in the sun and getting a tan, I was far from doing that. I decided to go outside and I was going to film for you. I'm doing this for you, not for me. I already know what's going to happen.

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There was a piece of concrete and there was asphalt right next to it. And then there was a lake nearby. And I had my infrared thermometer with me, which was very helpful to have. Then what I did was I started doing, and again, you can see this all in the video. And to my surprise, I mean, it was hot. Do you remember how hot it was? No, I think it was 102. 102? 104? I don't remember. I got to watch the video to find out because I showed it on my phone first. I remember that. Anyway, so then I point my thermometer down to the grass. I was blown away. I have never, ever measured heat off of artificial turf at this height before. I've gotten to in the 130s, 136 degrees. This was 177 degrees. 107. Well, what's the temperature to make an egg boil? What's the temperature do you need for? I don't know. You know, you can't make, you know, for compost, you can't have anything over 135 to 140 degrees. Kills all the organisms in there. So now you've got this piece of plastic and all its subsurface stuff killing the soil. Now, mind you, I think there's place in the world for fake turf. You know, we can't be just so militant to say, absolutely not. But boy, I got to tell you, if you're outside and you've got it in a landscape, I'm not a fan of it. Now, if you got a putting green, you got a miniature golf place, I mentioned this in the video, it's great. So then anyway, I put it on the asphalt. The asphalt was considerably cooler. I mean, you go from AstroTurf, fake grass, artificial turf, to there was like a 20 degree difference, if I'm not mistaken. And then I went to concrete was 10 degrees lower. And then I went to where the lake was, the grass by the lake, and I measured it. I was fair. I measured it just a foot and a half, 2 feet away, just like that fake grass was at from the asphalt and the concrete. And it was early hundreds. You know, there was like a 70 degree difference. Grass is growing. The dirt was hot. There was a little patch of just dirt where the grass was growing. That was hot. And then I went and I took this thing and I pointed it toward my head and my hat. You know the hat that I wear for television? That was 140 degrees. Sitting in the sun, just baking. And then I really should have filmed this the next day, or at least took temperatures the next day, because on the day that I left at 8:30 at night, it was 112 degrees at 8:30 at night in the evening. And I mean, that's not good for plants. It's not good for plants at all. And let me tell you why it's not good for plants. Because soil temperatures will retain that heat for a very long time. That's why planting in the fall is a really good idea, because your plant roots will stay warm, not 177 degrees warm, but it'll stay warmer than air temperatures. It's really a perfect combination. The roots start venturing out into the soil, and the soil will then, the plants may not grow, but the roots grow. And then when it goes through winter and spring comes along, those plants will take off like crazy, as opposed to planting something out of a container into the spring. There's a night and day difference between the plants and how they take off growing. So that's the method to all this madness of my vacation over here. You just have to understand that there's a science behind all this. Your artificial turf is killing the soil. If you have people walking barefoot on that, you're going to have problems. If you have dogs, animals, cats,
rhinoceros, I don't care. You're going to burn their feet. That's animal abuse. That's what that is. So anyway, that, I thought that was just really kind of observation. Go to my YouTube page and just go into YouTube and just put at Nick Fedoroff. Maybe you can put at Things Green. I don't know. But I know at Nick that sign and the Nick Fedoroff. You should come to my page. You should be able to subscribe and then find the video that has the temperature on there. It was just phenomenal. All right, we'll be back right after this.

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0: grow.
1: Okay, for the record, Pam, I still can't see you. I mean, right here I can. Yeah, but when that's on, I could see the top of your fingers. Barely. Oh, man. So we have a new studio setup over here that we're trying out, and it's not exactly doing what I want. It's doing exactly what I want it to, but it's not my communication with Pam. You know what we got to do? Remember we used to have that light? Yeah, that big light thing? No. It was like a battery light, and I would push it on my side. Yeah, maybe we had to do that. Maybe we had to bring that over here, and then you could have it on your side to tell me when the commercial is. That's probably the way to do that. Yeah, because I'm over here yapping away, and I need to know when the commercial is, and I can't see her, and she's, standing up, and we like to say that she's fun-sized around here, so she's got to step on boxes just to turn the light switch on over here. I saw a movie the other day, and I actually thought about you. The movie was set at a hotel someplace. I don't know where it was, and it looked so awkward. Where you have a regular doorknob, you know, the size of a doorknob, it wasn't there. It must have been at 5 feet tall. And I'm thinking to myself, that is so cruel. Pam couldn't stay in that hotel because of that. Well, you could, but you know what I'm talking about. All right, everybody, I'm Nick Fedoroff. Gardening and landscaping is the name of the game. You know, if you come to my website, thingsgreen.com, I have blogs over there that you could see. A lot of times what happens is that when there's something pertinent to talk about, we write about it. And when we write about it, I want you to note about it. All right? So there's a lot of things that we talked about on today's program. And if you want to know more about classroom garden projects, if you want to know about plant warranties, reach out to me and we will talk about these kind of things and I will help you out, because what I do is that I diagnose problems and I fix them. It's just that simple. Let me give you a quick example. I'll talk about it more maybe the next time we get together. But I was hoping that I had some radishes, black radishes. They were awesome this year. So I left a whole bunch of them behind for them to seed. Well, because the weather was so hot, they didn't reseed. They didn't bolt. They didn't do anything. So I don't know what I'm going to do. I take that back. I do, but I'll have to tell you about it another time. I'm Nick Fedoroff. Remember, whenever out in the yard and garden, green side up.

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0: From ABC News, I'm Chuck Severson. More deaths and people missing as crews rescue survivors of huge floods at the border between Nepal and China. In Kathmandu, Nepal, ABC's Britt Clennett.
1: The death toll now rising to more than 600 as teams work night and day to find any survivors. Soldiers carrying 350 people trapped inside the mud-filled hydroelectric dam tunnel to safety. And teams using bulldozers to scoop through the rubble in the hope of finding survivors, but mud and rain hampering efforts. The number of missing people skyrocketing.

0: now nearly 3,000, among those at least 90 Americans.
1: Total deaths, at least 37 in a Russian attack near Ukraine's capital Kyiv, say local officials. 6 months into the Iran war, gasoline, food, and other prices are higher. The Federal Reserve Chair Kevin Warsh is concerned, says ABC's Andrew Dimbert.
2: Warsh calling the latest inflation numbers concerning, saying if the Fed can't hit its 2% inflation goal, it, quote, has work to do. Though he did stop short of outright calling for an interest rate hike, it appears that option is on the table as Americans are feeling the squeeze. The national average for a gallon of gas now at about $4.06, roughly 86 cents higher than a year ago. In states like California and Washington, well above $5 a gallon.
3: The latest effort to resolve the conflict now involves the threat of new sanctions targeting Iran's trading partners. Overnight, President Trump announced a new deal with Venezuela that would have the U.S. taking majority control of much of that country's oil reserves. He says it will substantially lower gas prices.
1: ABC News national correspondent Stephen Portnoy in Washington. Masses of sardines have washed up dead or dying in South Africa. Scientists are investigating whether a herpes virus detected in the fish is responsible. It's the first time that the PHV virus has been identified in sardines off South Africa. That virus was linked to two mass sardine deaths in Australia in the 1990s. You're listening to ABC News.
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1: The leader of the Seneca Nation in New York criticizing President Trump's decision to rename Lake Ontario Lake America, this during a trade dispute with Canada, Jake Conrad Seneca.
6: He has to be better than that. He has to be at a higher level. He has to be able to do what a president is supposed to do and utilize diplomacy in these times to try to get to the table and to hammer out agreements if that's what they're looking for.
1: The Seneca leader says the change violates a treaty and disrespects indigenous people who named the lake. Extreme drought and heat in Europe hurting the fishing industry and related businesses. It's adding to the already high toll caused by problems with energy and water supplies, devastated crops, losses in river traffic and trade. An inspection contractor found a chemical tank at a Washington State paper mill not fit for continued service 10 months before it failed in May, killing 11 people. That from a federal report. What's safer, smoking marijuana or eating stuff laced with it? ABC News medical correspondent Dr. Darian Sutton.
7: With combustible marijuana, there's the risk of inhaled irritants. It's the marijuana that you smoke. And then with edibles, there's a risk of potency. For example, certain edibles can be highly potent. That can lead to severe and intense effects. That can lead to hallucinations, nausea, vomiting. Also, edibles can be delayed effect and longer lasting and unpredictable overall. And so they have their separate risks. But in terms of understanding which is more risky, the jury is still out on that.
1: Chuck Sievertson, ABC News.
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11: 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It's the kind of place where kids look out for each other, make friends across grades, and can't wait to come back

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2: I want to talk about food prices, particularly with beef. 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I think you know who I'm talking about, making deals on tariffs. 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And this beef we're bringing in is going to be 25% lower cost than what we've been seeing in the stores. How does that, does the federal government determine the price of ground beef now? I thought it was the market that did that. You know, this whole like capitalism thing that we've got going. Welcome to the Farming Show here on a Saturday morning. Dylan Honkoop with you on KGMI. I'm with Save Family Farming, the Save Family Farming Show podcast as well. If you're joining us online this morning, of course, ranchers, cattle producers, not so happy with this move by Donald Trump on the whole tariff thing, but it really gets at a bigger point. This is beyond beef. What's going on with food in our country and the disconnect, people not understanding this whole food price situation. You know, people are they're balking at how expensive food is. And I get it. I mean, I go to the grocery store too. I mean, we of course have to get over the hurdle of, you know, your food doesn't come from the grocery store. That's just the place where they put it after it goes through the whole food system, the whole chain where you can buy it. There's a lot of other people involved in the mix before. Okay, so yes, you don't just, we need farmers because Safeway doesn't make your milk. The farmers do. But then beyond that, people wrapping their minds around why are food prices the way they are? What's going on? These farmers must be cutting a fat hog. And then we got to do something to bring these food prices down to win votes or something. I don't know what's all going on with this. But long term, the ideas that are being floated and the decisions that are being made, long term result could be that food prices get even more expensive down the road. Why? Well, it's kind of backward. What's going on? Joining me, Eastern Washington dairy farmer, beef farmer, and his family is in a lot of different kinds of farming as well, row crop, tree fruit, so he knows about a lot of it. Austin Allred with Royal Family Farming, Royal Dairy, Moxie Dairy. So he's a dairy farmer, but also, I mean, really, Austin, right now, if you're in the dairy business, you're in the beef business pretty much too. You guys already were, but most dairy farms we talked about recently on the program are keenly aware of what's going on with beef prices, and that's helping people weather some of these dairy price storms, right? I would imagine you guys feel that pressure as well there.
3: Well, for sure. Yeah. Thanks for having me on, Dylan. But the beef price has really been propping up. I should say, because one of my points today, the cattle price has really been propping up the dairy farmers lately because dairy prices have been so depressed, where the beef prices has been, the cattle prices have been so strong.
2: Right. Yeah, and that's good that you make that distinction between cattle prices and beef. Beef prices really were referring to, you know, the steak that's in the cooler at the grocery store. Cattle prices can be something entirely different. There is some connection, though, and a lot of people, again, saying, wow, why is this so expensive? Say on the cattle side of it, on the producer side of it, I just heard Zippy Duval with the American Farm Bureau Federation talking about this online this week too, saying, hey, we're actually seeing some people in the beef world like putting a new roof on the barn that they needed to do 10 years ago, or finally replacing that tractor that they've just barely been keeping going with duct tape and baling wire because they're actually able to pay their bills for the first time in a long time. Is that a bad thing? And at the same time, people are saying, well, why should we finance that at the grocery store? But there's more to the story, right?
3: Yeah, I think that's what, when I am asked this question, I try to help people understand the distinction between cattle prices and beef prices. And the correlation is not what it should be, because there's so much junk in between producer and the consumer buying their food. And that's where we talk about just expensive expensive cost of production.

0: production that we really have no control over, and everything else that we could talk about. But at the end of the day, the beef prices, what you're paying for beef, doesn't always correlate with what we're getting paid for cattle. Right now, it kind of does, but at the end of the day, it's been many, many, many decades where the cattle farmer couldn't afford to put the roof on his barn or buy the tractor because that disconnect was so big. You were still paying for beef, but we weren't getting paid for cattle.
1: Yep. And you know that from the dairy world as well, right? Like in talking about that disconnect, we've seen times when what people are paying for that jug of milk in the store is going up, and what you guys as dairy farmers are getting paid for your milk is going down. And it's, people don't realize that's how it turns out sometimes.
0: Yeah. Yeah. The American producer, the American farmer, really is so price, is such a price taker. One of the lines we often say is we sell wholesale, we buy retail. And that's just the unfortunate reality. We have such little effect on what the prices are that we both pay and get paid, that we're kind of in most business people would say we're in a pretty bad business, because we really have very little control of what are we paying for the cost of, you know, to grow our stuff, and then what are we getting paid to sell our stuff. We really don't get a say on either side. We just got to do the best we can with what we got.
1: Yeah, a lot of people say, well, these farmers, you know, when they're complaining about things, they just need to sharpen their pencils a little bit. I think there's this perception that farmers are, you know, and a lot of them, they're animal guys, they're crop guys, they're very good at that. There's not an acknowledgement or recognition of their business acumen as well. And honestly, I mean, I hate to say this, but there's a lot of farmers out there who may have been great farmers, but not great business folks, and they aren't in that business anymore. I think that's a shame, because I'd like to still see them growing food as well. But really, if you're still farming right now, like Austin is, Austin, you wouldn't be in this business if your pencil wasn't sharp. I know you've done a lot of stuff to be innovative and to be forward thinking and to make the most out of what you got, because if you don't, you aren't going to make it.
0: Yeah, it's so accurate. We've weeded out any of the inefficient farms. I tell a lot of people that if you can't believe that I don't care for my animals for the sake of caring for my animals, then do believe that I go broke if I don't care for my animals, because a healthy animal, healthy crops, healthy soils is what makes productive crops, productive animals, productive soils. So we have to be really good at it. I think it's a good point you're making, Dylan, because in your typical business Wall Street model, guys would have dropped this business a long time ago. Mm-hmm. I mean, those guys would have been like, yeah, we're out of that one. We're going to go into the tech world again, because this ag world is not what we want to do. I mean, if we weren't in this for the passion and because we're pretty good at it, then we would have dropped it a long time ago. Just the bottom line.
1: Well, just the fact that you're still in it doesn't mean that you're just pretty good at it. You have to be really good at it just to stay afloat. That's what we're seeing. And, you know, you add up all the numbers, the most recent numbers we have, again, overall farmers losing $500 million in Washington State in 2024. Still waiting on those 25 numbers, but they're not expected to be much, if any, better. Could they even be worse? I don't know. You think, well, if farmers are losing that much money, what's going on? Well, some are making, some are losing, but farmers know you lose money, you hang on for that next year, and then you get criticized because you do really well, say, the next year. If something in the market fluctuates, well, you better be banking that money for the year after, because you could lose money again. You know, it's the cycle, the up and down. And, you know, I was just reading, and we're talking with Austin Allred right now with Royal Family Farming over in Eastern Washington, of course, Royal City, and spread out beyond that area as well. Dairy farmer, beef producer as well. You posted to your Instagram feed, cheap today doesn't cost us something much, or we should make sure that cheap today doesn't cost us something much bigger tomorrow. Explain what that means. I mean, relating to this move by the Trump administration on ground beef, and okay, we're going to let some more ground beef in to reduce the price. That's the theory anyway. That's maybe saving people money in the short term, but what is this cost that could be much bigger down the road?
0: Yeah, so when you talk about our supply chain, you have millions of farmers growing really good food, and we sell to hundreds of processors who turn that food into something you buy on the shelf. And then there's 10 retailers. And so the supply chain is a funnel that's really getting more and more centralized. And as we make this farming thing less and less profitable and nearly impossible, then what happens is farmers get bought out. And too often we're not getting bought out by the neighbor. We're getting bought out by, if I may say, like the Bill Gates these massive corporations, that ultimately what it's going to lead to is hundreds of farmers, you know, hundreds of processors and 10 retailers. And that is a model that doesn't support the consumer as well as what we currently have, which is hundreds and hundreds, thousands, millions of farmers. And really, it would be better if we had more processors and more retailers. It would be better for the consumer and the environment, the competitive environment that we would be in. I think everyone would get better food, more nutrient density for more competitive prices if we had a little bit more competitive food industry from top to bottom. But we don't. And right now, the farmer is holding out. There's still millions of us, but it's not going to last forever. And so then your farmers are going to get more and more consolidated, which is going to lead eventually to a system that's broken.
1: You guys on Instagram referred to infrastructure. I noticed Zippy Duval mentioned that. We here at Safe Family Farming have talked about that, particularly in Washington State over the last year, raising a red flag saying, hey, this is a problem. In your words, explain why to someone who's asking, well, what does infrastructure have to do with what you're talking about with beef prices and whether or not we, you know, have a short-term deal to bring in some cheap beef? How does that all tie together for the person that doesn't see what you see on the ground?
0: So it goes back to what we talked about before. You got your cattle prices, you got your beef prices. And then in today's world, you have really four massive processors who are going to turn cattle into beef. And as a result, that's the infrastructure that really dictates both the cattle prices and the beef prices. And so the infrastructure we need is a little bit more competitive infrastructure. So about three years ago, we built our own little processing facility to try to help us be a little bit more diversified and be able to weather the storms that we're going through on these different markets. But when you have a really four companies that dictate both your cattle prices, so what the farmers are getting paid, and the beef prices, what the consumer is paying for beef, when you got four companies that really dictate that, that's a recipe for not great prices to the consumer and not great prices to the rancher.
1: And that's the infrastructure that you're talking about, right? The processing facility, as well as the transportation and all the facilities and equipment, as well as the businesses in town and around the region that support all of this. When the American producer like yourself, Austin, sees, okay, right now some of that infrastructure is able to be invested in a little bit, even if it's just the roof on the barn that's 10 years overdue for a replacement and has rust holes in it, that's actually happening right now. But if you depress those prices again, that stuff can't happen. And you lose that infrastructure. You have equipment that continues to age out. You have processors that shut down. I mean, we talked with Jack Field with the Washington Cattle Feeders Association on the program last week about what's going on with this Tyson plant in Pasco now being up for sale. It's still running, and hopefully it will keep running. Hopefully somebody buys it that keeps it going. But if that goes away, you know, I saw someone, I posted about this, we posted on social media about it, and someone said, well, this won't affect me because, you know, or the person I buy my beef from, because, you know, that they're small and we just buy directly from them. But who processes their beef? You know, well, maybe it's just the small mom and pop down the road. Okay. But if there's not this big facility in Pasco anymore, and again, it's still there, but if that happens to go away, you know, what happens to those 2,200 head a day? They fan out. Some of them will get hauled to Utah, and certainly any other, the smaller processing facilities all the way down to the mom and pop butcher shops are going to be booked up for years, and you're not going to be able to even get beef as easily from, you know, the farm down the road that has a small outfit cut their beef. So the dominoes start to fall when you lose that infrastructure, and that can start with this, hey, we're gonna arrange things so you can't actually invest in that now by making things artificially cheap in the moment. I think that's what you're seeing, and I'm assuming that's what you're referring to with the concern about this Trump decision on ground beef.
0: Yeah, farming is such a difficult year to year. You've mentioned it. It's hard. Most farmers, all farmers aren't making money every year. That's just not the formula we're working with. So we're taking some of the years to pay for some of those other years. So we've got to make hay when we can.
1: Yep.
0: That's the phrase. And sometimes when we're making hay, we're not making money. And right now we're hoping to do both to build that infrastructure back up.
1: So a great quote, from the president of the Oregon Farm Bureau. Oregon in a very similar situation to us here in Washington, even though they're doing much better on take-home pay for farmers than we are at the moment. But they have a huge amount of state pressures, you know, between us here in Washington, Oregon, and California, and a few other spots around the country. We're seeing these huge, you know, policies that are adding huge costs, making it so expensive for farmers to produce food and therefore tough for them to survive. She commented on this whole beef thing. She said, the long-term path to affordable beef is growing a healthy domestic cattle industry and pursuing policies that lower the cost of producing food here at home. That's what we need to be working on, not a quick fix with tariffs or whatever. And I thought what she said there about beef applies to milk. It applies to tree fruit. It applies to everything we produce here in Washington State and around the country. If you really want to help food prices, if you want to help food security, you want to help environmental sustainability and keeping food close to home, carbon footprints, all of that stuff comes back to we've got to start taking really the foot off the neck of the farmer that's currently being strangled, because if we don't do that, the other option is get our food from somewhere else. And that's what we see happening more and more, right?
0: Yeah. Yeah. Everything you're saying is we got to save family farming. That's what we got to do. It's the name of your show. I mean, we need to make sure that family farmers can keep this going, or the formula is going to slowly evolve into something that nobody is happy with.
1: It's kind of scary to think about what could happen. At the same time, again, you folks there at Royal Family Farming continue to innovate. You've done incredible stuff that people have seen over the years with water and the biofiltro systems and the compost, all these sustainability measures that are, you know, sustainability environmentally, but also economically. I know more recently you have focused on soil as well. We just have a minute left, but talk about that real quick. The focus you guys have put on soil health, Royal Soil, as you've called it.
0: Yeah, it's one of those things that, to your previous points, if we want to grow food for less, if the farmer wants to stay viable and robust, then we've got to figure out how to reduce our inputs cost. And one of the ways to do that is to have healthier soils that can do more of the work without a whole bunch of synthetic inputs. And so we've really put focus on that with the cattle, with the systems that we have, to try to keep our soils very viable so that they can grow the crops instead of relying on dollars every year on inputs to bring in to grow the crops from the top down, growing it from the roots up.
1: It sure would be great to see more recognition of these kinds of things going on, particularly in the halls of Olympia, that they see that farmers are doing this kind of stuff. And rather than approaching everything as, well, we need more rules and more regulations, and that's the way to environmental sustainability. Maybe it's not. Maybe it's actually counterintuitive. You denizens of Olympia down there, maybe the path to environmental sustainability, to food security, to a healthy food system is to have more common sense policies that allow farmers to do what they do best, reduce the burdens, the cost burdens that they're under, so they can flourish and truly become sustainable operations at an economic, environmental level, etc. Austin Allred with Royal Family Farming over there, Royal City, Washington. Thank you for your time this morning. We appreciate it, your insight on this. And folks, go follow Royal Family Farming on Instagram. They've got lots of good stuff about this stuff all the time. Must keep you busy all the time, keeping that feed updated, huh?
0: Yeah, I got lots of help. I can't complain.
1: That's awesome. We appreciate you being on the show with us this morning.
0: Thanks, Dylan. Appreciate all you do.
1: Well, we're going to stick with it. Talk to a, you know, here, a Washington beef producer, now to Oregon. Some news late this week from President Trump, more about the beef packers and the conversation he had with Glenn Beck. And now he's made this announcement that farmers should be able

0: able to process their own food, and he's going to draft legal documents to make some changes to make this all happen. What does this actually mean? Is this a good thing, bad thing? We'll get some reaction when Chelsea Chambers, an Eastern Oregon producer, joins us next as the Farming Show continues on your Saturday morning. Stay with us here on KGMI.
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0: More news in the beef world just keeps developing. Now, the president now saying he wants to help our wonderful farmers and ranchers process their own food. This is in regards to beef in particular that everyone seems to be talking about these days. Of course, we've been talking about it recently. We talked about it a while ago. Remember when there was the whole import thing from South America, and you know, do we want beef from Argentina, and is that going to help with beef prices, and President Trump wanting to help the consumer pay less at the grocery store, and then, you know, not making American farmers and ranchers very happy with those moves. Now it's happening again, of course, with ground beef and the farming and ranching community pushing back against that as well. But we also, you know, have an announcement about a processing plant, a packing house, a big player in our region going up for sale. What's that going to mean? We have wildfires burning and questions about cattle grazing and what's the big picture there. There's a lot of stuff going on relating to the world of beef right now. Welcome to the Farming Show. We're glad you're here Saturday morning, and a lot of news of this week to kind of wrap up here. I'm doing something I don't think I've done before, which is have a guest from Oregon join us on the program to help tackle some of these things. Chelsea Cargill, she and her husband are beef producers, ranchers, farmers in eastern central Oregon, out there in God's country. It's been a long time since I've been to that part of the world. Chelsea, thanks for being with me here on the program this morning. We were going to talk about this whole tariff thing and the ground beef thing. You know, I'd reached out to you, and then in the last couple of days before the show here, the news evolves even further. So let's just take this backwards. Let's start with the most recent announcement. President Trump saying we're going to let farmers and ranchers process their own food was how he suggested, suggesting maybe that there could be some bypass of red tape of the USDA inspected situation. This appears to be a response to a conversation he had with Glenn Beck, conservative talk radio host a couple of days ago. I think that was back on Wednesday. Chelsea, you were sharing just before we came on the air here, you and your husband had a bit of a reaction this morning over coffee as you were looking at this news, the headline yesterday morning.
1: Yeah, we did. And, you know, it was a little bit of a tongue-in-cheek reaction

0: of course. But as we read this statement this morning and were visiting about it, my husband's initial response was a little bit of shock and saying, no, I don't want to process my own food. That's the whole point. So of course, that is a little bit of a tongue-in-cheek response. We were definitely optimistic, I would say, to see this news coming out of the White House with this most recent announcement from President Trump, followed up by some statements from Secretary Brooke Rollins. And, you know, one of the other points that we visited about just before going live here that I think is worth mentioning to a small degree, I don't want to take a lot of our time, but is to point out the beauty of the American democratic system and how our government should be working. And I think that this is a key example of that. We went to just right about a week ago, getting some pretty disappointing news from the White House.
1: Yep.
0: Our industry engaged. We went boots on the ground. We had voices from agricultural organizations all over the country, including all the way down to the grassroots level, folks like me and many others who are doing this every single day, using our voices, exercising our civic rights as American citizens and saying, you know what? This is not the direction we need to be going in. And here we are a week later, looking at a totally different type of announcement.
1: Yeah.
0: And of course, we can say it's not a fairy tale ending, right? There's still a lot of work to be done, but I just want to give a little bit of pause and recognition to what a great example of our government working the way it should when the administration is tuned into and receptive towards what the American people and the ranchers directly impacted by this are saying.
1: It's not an all or nothing in politics, really. A lot of people have done that, this kind of tribalism, this I'm on this team or that team. And if I'm on this team, then I have to agree with everything that my team does. That's not the way it was designed to work. And that's not the way that thinking people like yourself approach it. It is like, on one hand, you have folks who say, well, how dare you, you know, disagree with the president? You know, he's playing 5D chess. He knows what he's doing. Don't disagree with them. You need to be loyal, yada, yada. On the other hand, you have people saying, oh, see, this is what you voted for. This guy's destroying the country. Wait a second. Maybe you can like some things that he does and dislike some things that he does and give him kudos for some things and give him a hard time for other things. What? Like, this right. seems to be a foreign concept to people these days.
0: Right, right. And I think it's definitely indicative in all parts of our government and the political climate in our country today is these huge pendulum swings one way or the other. And this is a clear example of everybody respectfully communicated. I'm not speaking for the comment section on social media, but generally the people whose voices were heard respectfully communicated, they gave constructive feedback and they said, this is not going to fix our problems or save the American rancher. Let's talk about what will.
1: Yep. And to me, that's what is so relevant, not just for beef, but for all of farming right now, and particularly for those of us in the farming community out here on the left coast, if you will. California, Oregon, and Washington were under that much more pressure, I think, than probably most states in the country. There are a few other states that are of similar ilk that, you know, yeah, we have federal issues to deal with, but a lot of state pressures, a lot of red tape, regulations, costs driven by decisions made in our state houses. You know, we talk about Olympia a lot, but I suppose we could mention Salem since we have an Oregonian here with us on the show. Again, we're talking with Chelsea Cargill. She's a cattle producer, beef producer over in Eastern Oregon out there between Burns and John Day. If people are looking at their maps out in that neck of the woods, and we really have you appreciate, we really appreciate having you here, Chelsea. But, you know, this conversation, like you said, started this particular segment of it, if you want to say, a week ago, the announcement, you alluded to that, and really what that was about was, again, President Trump feeling the pressure, wanting to, you know, make a political win with voters who are concerned about high food prices, particularly high beef prices, which, as we've talked about already on the show, there's a lot of factors that lead into that, but a big part of it is our cattle herd is small in this country. What is it? The smallest that it's been since the 50s, and some of the calf numbers are down as low as they've been since the 40s. Obviously, our population has grown just a little bit since then. We're trying to feed all these people, but it's a smaller herd. So guess what? Supply and demand. Prices go up. And then the call about a week ago was, well, we're going to allow a bunch of ground beef to come into this country without the extra tariffs that make it more expensive. We're going to push prices down. And cattle producers like yourself were saying, whoa, wait a minute. This may be a quick fix, but in the long run, this is actually going to go backwards for the American consumer. There was a great, you know, you're an Oregon Farm Bureau member. Your president there, she had a great quote about that, talking about, hey, this isn't going to actually help us long term. Let's get serious about what we actually need to do, which is reducing costs for the American producer to grow food here. That's how we're going to fix this long term. The long term path to affordable beef is growing a healthy domestic cattle industry and pursuing policies that lower the cost of producing food here at home. And that is where we need to head. Talk a little bit about that. I mean, that goes so far beyond just beef, right? That's what everybody in farming is facing right now, and the truth that a lot of consumers aren't able to see.
0: Yeah, you're exactly right. And I think there are several different issues that directly influence the affordability of food in this country and also the cost of production. And I think it's also important to remember that correlation does not equal causation. You know, I have heard some really good comments the last couple of days regarding the affordability issue. And one of the comments that stuck with me the most from the Livestock Marketing Association was that this is an affordability crisis throughout our country when it comes to food and groceries at the grocery store. Yep. It's not an affordability crisis for one singular protein. And, you know, right before we got on this call this morning, I did just a very quick search for the grocery store in my area, the one that we utilize, that we shop at. And you've got your regular run-of-the-mill 80-20 ground beef mix is sitting right at $7 a pound. Mm. And the very next search that I did for our little hometown grocery store was that every box of name brand cereal is currently also $7 to $9 a box.
1: Yep.
0: And so, yeah, you know, we see some increased prices for beef in the grocery store, but that's because nationally we've seen huge increased demand for these protein sources. Yeah. And that's partly due to the restructuring of the food pyramid, and which is a good thing.
1: Right.
0: And it's also due to just this noise and kind of this recirculating, you know, message that people are seeing and hearing is like, just eat the real food, eat the protein, eat the real food. With the change in guidance of the food pyramid, I think that is truly been a very positive thing and has driven consequently the prices of these things across the country. So I love that comment when they're saying, you know, it's an affordability crisis in general. It's not a singular protein. Right. And we can appreciate the president's initial move out of the White House to try to address that affordability. But in doing so, moving towards the comments you mentioned from President Angela Bailey of the Oregon Farm Bureau, yes, you know, the fact of the matter is too that by flooding our markets with even more imported product, in the same time that we are also phasing in a reopening of the Mexican border to live cattle imports. Typically, most of the cattle coming into the United States are lean cattle anyway. They go into grind for ground beef products as well. And this 90-day phase-in is taking place, or excuse me, the 90-day import of the beef at 25% below market value is taking place, consequently, over the 90-day period when about 70% of the United States calf crop is sold in this country. So you have this collision of factors at a time when ranchers are operating on tight margins as it is. Our prices have been strong. Our prices have been good. But additionally, our inputs have done nothing but go up as well in the last several years. And so it's a very thin margin of recovery. I think there are some numbers that have come out recently showing that across the country, the heifer retention rate is climbing a little bit, but I think it's extremely small. I think it's sitting somewhere around 3% based on the numbers that I've seen recently.
1: It's producers saying, we better start keeping at least a few heifers. Otherwise, we're going to be in bad shape here, because we got to at least maintain, if not try to somehow grow our herd. If you just keep selling everything, you aren't going to have anything left in a short amount of time.
0: That's exactly right. And that's where a lot of people are. I mean, those are the same conversations we're having in our own cattle businesses as well, of we can't just keep culling the herd and not replacing anything. And so you're starting to see ranchers trend that way. But also the American Farm Bureau just put out some really good numbers as well in the last couple of days. And they had a great number explaining the input cost for cow-calf producers. And while prices are at a record high, our input costs are at a record high, and they're averaging right now about $1,700 per head in 2025. So even though a few months ago we were seeing 500-pound calves sell for upwards of $2,500 to $2,800 roughly, you take $1,700 out of that and you're still kind of on a pretty fine, you're on a pretty fine line. And so I think that that is something that the average consumer doesn't see and doesn't understand without it being explained to them. The prices in the grocery store do not directly reflect what the ranchers raising the beef are paid in this country.
1: That's exactly right. This is The Farming Show. I'm Dylan Honkoop with you here this morning on KGMI. Chelsea Cargill, our guest. She's out of Eastern Oregon, a rancher, a beef producer that way, reacting to a bit of news over the last couple of weeks. Most recently, this announcement out of the White House that, are they going to make things easier for farmers to process their own food? Well, is that really the answer? This announcement of the last couple of days, and it seems like it's mostly just a social media thing. We'll see what Monday brings. It seems like Secretary Brooke Rollins, Agriculture Secretary Brooke Rollins, indicated that more may be coming down on this, but it all, you know, starts with a social media post from Donald Trump, which really doesn't have a lot of details at all. Like, what could this mean? But it seems like it started with Glenn Beck doing a live interview on Wednesday with President Trump and bringing this up, because Glenn Beck actually has a ranch out in Idaho. And so he has experienced this up close and personal himself and said, hey, this whole beef packing monopoly technically isn't the right word, because that would be a single company, but it's you know, just the four big players in beef packing. And it's made things pretty difficult from a lot of people's perspective, but is that driving the whole story? Maybe, maybe not. Does something need to be done? Yes. Will this call from the president fix that issue? I'm not sure. And we could get into the intricacies of how meat is inspected and what you can do with it and can't do with it right now. You know, if it's not USDA inspected, you can't sell it by the cut. You have to sell a share of an animal, as people have experienced with this whole whole custom exempt thing. And, you know, how many facilities are there anymore that are USDA certified? So you can, you know, raise an animal, bring it there and have steaks to actually market after that. Even if you are doing the direct to consumer thing, it's so much more complicated than people realize. And then, you know, and we're just about out of time. Then there's the whole question of where do you even raise cattle? How do you even grow the herd when we have questions about where cattle can be grazed, where they can, you know, use public lands largely, because a lot of the West is owned by the federal and or state governments and controlled that way. And a lot less and less of that land is allowed to be grazed. And now we're watching it burn. And that's been something that we've talked about over the last couple of weeks, too. So it gets to be a pretty complex picture. And we didn't even talk about the Tyson situation, Chelsea, and we're almost out of time. So just the last 30 seconds here, how are you guys feeling with all this going on? There's some really positive things, some really scary things all in this big mix for beef producers. And I think some lessons for the whole farming community in this too.
0: Yeah, I think you're right. And I think to summarize it, as you've said, it's an extremely complex issue. And there's a lot of factors that strongly influence the outcome here. But I think the main takeaway that can be of encouragement and assurance to those of us as ranchers is that we know we can get this administration's attention.
1: Yeah.
0: We have demonstrated that. And I think that that is what's going to be key, is to engage, utilize our government the way it should be utilized, and help them to do the right kind of work for the American rancher and American agriculture.
1: And that's what we're all about here at Save Family Farming, too, that public outreach piece, to have a voice in public. It's a significant, important tool in the current political process. Obviously, there are a lot of other things, people working on policies behind the scenes, they're lobbying, people in the courts with legal pressure, a lot of things. But we have to be able to speak out and share this story so it resonates with the public. Otherwise, a lot of those other things won't get very far in our current system. So I thank you. I've seen clips of you as well on TV speaking out over the last week. A lot of people are uncomfortable with that. So kudos to you, because I know it's not fun, but it is an important part right now of making sure that the farming community's voice is heard. So thank you. And thanks for being with us here on the program this morning.
0: Yeah, I appreciated it. Thanks so much for having me.
1: Well, I've got to get out of here. Get out of the way for Saturday Morning Live starting next. Of course, Radio Real Estate coming up after In the Shop at 9, 10 o'clock, and then Community Connection. 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
4: Hello, Jerry Stewart here. Question, what are you, an American or an Americant? You might be saying, what's the difference? Glad you ask. An American is someone who sees a problem in our nation, and rather than running from the problem, you stay. And you say, I can fix the problem. And you do, helping to make our great America even greater. And an Americant? Pretty simple, pretty sad. You say, there's a problem. You don't have a solution. You don't even try to make a solution. And that is being an Americant. 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
3: When you're in the seventh grade, you've just become a teenager. If you're a boy, your voice is changing. You're becoming awkward and clumsy. You never liked girls, but now it's even worse because now they scare you to death. Her name was, well, let's just say her name was Martha. Martha wasn't pretty. In fact, some made fun of her just because of the way she looked. I'll never forget that day. We had all just returned to school from our spring break, and the school photographer had delivered our individual school pictures. We were all looking at our pictures, everybody except Martha. She just sat there, cautiously peeking into her packet, until some kid in the back of the room said, "Hey, Martha, let's see your pictures." At first, she didn't want to do it, but then she slipped her picture out of the packet, and somebody began to laugh, until finally, everybody in the room was laughing, even me. Then the bell rang and we all headed for the door, everybody except Martha. As I looked back, I saw her still sitting in her chair with her head down, crying. I thought, oh brother, what have we done? I never thought about it again much until that next day. Martha wasn't in her seat next to me, and I knew why she wasn't there. After class, as we all ran for the door, Mr. Baxter told me to stay behind. I thought it was terrible what you kids did to Martha yesterday. And what I want to know is, what are you going to do about it? Me? Why me? I wasn't the only one laughing. I carried that question around for the next few days. Martha did return to class, always looking like she was just about ready to cry. So I thought, what do people do to make somebody feel better? Then I got it. A card, like a sympathy card. But it would have to be anonymous. No one could know. That day after school, I broke off from the other kids and made my way to the local drugstore. As I cautiously made my way down the aisles of the store, I saw it, a table full of cards marked 75% off. As I tried to decide which card would be the right one, I heard the voices of a group of kids just coming in. I had to make a run for it, so I grabbed up the most colorful card I could see and headed for the cashier. Then when I was at a safe distance, no kids around, I peeked into that bag and pulled out the card. Merry Christmas. Merry Christmas? It's May. Christmas was 5 months ago. My heart sunk. Well, somehow this belated Christmas card would have to work. That next day, I snuck that card in, laid it on Martha's desk, and ran back out the door. As the class bell rang, I purposefully waited until the last minute to come in so no one would suspect me. When I did, there sat Martha, holding the envelope, looking sick. After all, it might just be another cruel trick. I thought, Martha, just open the card. Finally, she did as a number of the kids gathered around. Merry Christmas from a friend. And suddenly, something amazing happened. She looked all the girls right in the eye, and she smiled. For the next few days, all the girls fussed over Martha, talking with her as she proudly showed off the card. And me? I looked straight ahead. No one could know it was from me. But as I looked at Mr. Baxter, he knew. But he never said a word. From that day on, the other girls, even some of the boys, talked to her. She smiled, even laughed. She was happy. But I learned something that difficult 13th year of my life. How easily we can hurt, how easily we can heal. Sometimes with something as simple as a very old Christmas card. I'm Jerry Stewart, and now you know, because you are there.
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12: From ABC News, I'm Chuck Sievertson. At least 90 Americans are unaccounted for in the huge floods at the border between Nepal and China. Officials in those countries report about 600 deaths and nearly 3,000 people missing as crews rescue survivors. ABC's Britt Clinett in Kathmandu.
13: Everyone's taking time.
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14: American Anjana Raja from Northern California.
13: Came like a roar.
14: Remembering the moment she and her husband were inside one of those buses waiting at the border checkpoint.
13: It sucked a bunch of buses, SUVs, people, the base camp, everything. Took it in, turned it all upside down and dumped it into the...
14: When the glacier collapsed.
12: The disaster was caused by the collapse of a glacier holding back a lake. Total deaths are at least 37 in a Russian attack near Ukraine's capital, Kyiv, say local officials. 6 months after President Trump said the Iran war would wrap up in a few weeks, the national average for a gallon of gasoline is about 86 cents higher than a year ago. ABC's Andrew Dimbert.
9: Crude oil is trading for $83 a barrel, 17% higher since the start of the war. And groceries are up 2.7%. That's more expensive than this time last year.
12: Jury deliberations set to resume Monday in the Lindsay Clancy trial in Plymouth, Massachusetts. She's accused in the deaths of her children. ABC's Olivia Rubin.
15: Clancy admits she strangled her three children, and prosecutors say she planned it methodically because

0: She was unhappy with her life.
1: It was what she had to do to end her misery.
0: But the defense says otherwise, arguing Clancy was suffering from postpartum psychosis, a rare, serious medical emergency after childbirth that can cause delusions, hallucinations, and homicidal or suicidal ideations. And they say it was only made worse when she was over-medicated and misdiagnosed.
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2: The leader of the Seneca Nation in New York criticizing President Trump's decision to rename Lake Ontario Lake America, J. Conrad Seneca.
6: Because he's having a disagreement with Canada over his tariffs and things like that. You know, these shoot from the hip reactions, you know, they're not something you expect from the President of the United States.
2: Seneca leader says the change violates a more than 225-year-old treaty, shows blatant disrespect for the indigenous people who named the lake. Vaping may not be the cigarette alternative you think it is, says ABC News medical correspondent Dr. Darian Sutton.
7: Important to understand, nicotine in and of itself is not good for our health, and it can be severely harmful, and it's highly addictive. And some of these vapes have enough nicotine to accommodate up to 20 cigarettes. And I think that type of understanding is not known because it's so easy to use. Also, when you're using nicotine, there's a risk of inhaling irritants like fine metals, fine particles, and chemicals that are in the aerosol. So it's so important to understand that although it might not be as risky as a combustible traditional cigarette, there are still true risks that can affect your health.
2: Accused of using inside knowledge to make bets on the prediction market Cauchy on what President Trump would say, a former White House teleprompter operator has been ordered to turn over more than $100,000 in profits and pay a $65,000 fine as part of a settlement with federal officials. Chuck Sievertson, ABC News.
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10: A blaze causing evacuations in Chelan County is now among the highest firefighting priorities in the country. The Little Giant Fire has spread over 160,000 acres and is 25% contained as of yesterday. More than 2,000 personnel are responding to the blaze, including firefighters from New Zealand and Australia and hundreds from the state's National Guard. Meanwhile, gas prices remain stubbornly high as the summer travel season starts to wind down. AAA reports that Whatcom County's current average price for a gallon of gas sits at $5.09. Their gas analysts say we're on track to have some of the highest overall prices in August since 2022. And a growing event off the shores of Bellingham Bay is ending its summer run early. The Community Boating Center, which organizes Beats on the Bay, announced their final performance on September 1st will not take place as planned. Instead, performer Henry Mansfield will take his act to Colchin Trackside. The CBC says the decision to cancel the original show was difficult but necessary due to rising safety concerns for concertgoers. Those included people not wearing life jackets, inebriated people making poor decisions, and other unsafe activities disrupting boat traffic. Your forecast for today: a 40% chance of rain before 11 a.m., mostly cloudy, then gradually becoming sunny with a high near 70. Tonight, increasing clouds with a low around 54. 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
11: Good morning, and welcome to Saturday Morning Live, where we're live, we're about liberty, and focused on you. My name is Chris Halterman. I am your host this morning. Today we're going to have a lot of fun, and we've got three guests that will be talking about the things that are happening in Whatcom County or Washington State, you know, or nationally that affect us here locally from a personal perspective, because everybody has different things going on in their lives. They come from different professions, and we all have concerns. Myself, you know, being a native born in Bellingham and having owned and operated numerous businesses in this community, I have a lot of different ideas regarding how things are being operated, as well as my guests. So my guest today is Misty Flowers. We have Ryan Swinburnson, and they're both in studio, and Justin Pike is on the radio as he relaxes at some Airbnb down in Texas. I hope it's warm down there, Justin. So anyway, before we get started, I want to thank the sponsor of the show, Dick Donahue at Asset Advisors, for providing the opportunity. He's been doing this, believe it or not, folks, since 2012. So thank you very much for providing the opportunity. And one other thing I wanted to thank the Linden Tribune. For those of you who read about a week ago an article regarding the results of the primary, there was a bit of misstatement done by the an editorial article of Ed Helm, and they have corrected that in not claiming victory for two other unnamed candidates right now, that both the Republican and the Democrats who were in that race, because they are a contested race from the primary, move into the general election. And I thank the Linden Tribune for correcting that, because we don't need any more, what shall we call it, distrust of our elections than is already out there. We want transparency. We want honesty. We just want honest elections. And that goes for everybody when you're talking about the candidates. You know, give them the fair shot that they deserve. And in a primary, we all know they're very low turnout because, hey, it's August. We're all still in summer mode. So thank you, Linden Tribune. Thank you, Ed Helm, for correcting that, because I was mad. I'm sorry. I'm so sick of having media trying to tell, you know, influence too much. So with that, we're going to take a short break. When we come back, we're going to talk to Misty Flowers, Ryan Swinburnson, and Justin Pike about just what's going on in the community and concerns and potential their beliefs on how things can be fixed so that we have a vibrant community, an economically vibrant one, because we're all living here and we're working here and playing here, and we would like to stay here if we can just get it to be the place that, I don't know, I'm 70 years old, okay? I remember what it was like, and I know that there are things, changes that have happened that haven't made it a better place for everybody. This is Saturday Morning Live. My name is Chris Halterman. We'll be right back.
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2: Welcome back. It's Saturday Morning Live, where we're live, we're about liberty, and focused on you. My name is Chris Halterman. The host today in studio with me is Misty Flowers and Ryan Swinburson. On the phone is Justin Pike. And I wanted to talk to them about, because we all kind of come from different areas, and talk to each one of them about their lives and how they're being affected by what I would call basically a fiduciary irresponsibility on taking care of the things that are supposed to be done with our tax dollars. And Misty, I know you just said, you know, you weren't born and raised here, but you've been here for over 20 years now. So when you came here, did you come here to go to school, or what was all that about?
3: So I moved up here. I got married and moved up to Washington State. His family was up here, and so we moved up here to raise our kids. And first, I just want to say thank you, everybody, for tuning in. Misty Flowers, and I appreciate the conversation. Thanks for having me. Yeah, I moved up here to raise kids and really appreciated, coming from California, I really appreciated the safety and the vitality of Whatcom County. And the creativity. There was just so much art and culture, and a very tight-knit community for families of all different backgrounds to really raise their kids in a way that worked for them.
2: So, Ryan, I don't know much about you other than, you know, your legal background. So,
4: yeah, well, again, thank you for having me. I actually was raised in Whatcom County. Grew up in Blaine, graduated from Blaine in 91, and was out of county for a good chunk of time professionally, and then returned during COVID in 2020. And, you know, I had a law practice since 1999, and really, I think there were some stark contrasts from where I grew up to where it is now. And I think a lot of that can be attributed to a change in culture that came about during COVID, you know, a lifestyle difference. And so I've seen a lot of changes in that respect. And you know, I'm hopeful that, you know, everybody wants it to be like it was when they grew up. But I'd like to see us get back to a little bit more of that sense that you can, kids can ride their bikes around town, go to the park, you know.
2: I was watching yesterday. I was driving and I saw these two kids, you know, riding their bikes, and they were, I probably put them at about 8 and 10 years old, and you know, when I was young, that was would be no big deal, and all I could think of is, whoa, that's pretty bold that, you know, parents are letting them, you know, out on the busy streets, you know, of Bellingham. And yeah, I would have never had that thought as a child, because I rode my bike from Lake Whatcom all the way in the old Lakeway, Lakeway Drive into downtown Bellingham and back, when it was just one lane there and one lane back. And I walked through Whatcom Falls Park, you know, all by myself. I did it in the dark a couple of times because I knew my way through, but never thought about, you know, it being dangerous. So,
4: yeah, I think, you know, it's one of those things where when I was a kid, you would go home when it started getting dark, and you'd be out all day, you know, during the summer.
2: That's right.
4: And we still have some semblance of that. And I think that's the beauty of Whatcom County, that we still have that to a certain degree, but

0: probably over more so than other places in the state or country. Mm-hmm. But we need more of that.
1: Yeah. Justin, I don't know a lot about your personal life. Born and raised here, came from elsewhere.
2: I'm born and raised in Whatcom County. Thanks for having me today. Born and raised in Whatcom County. Graduated from Ferndale High School, born and raised in Ferndale. Family-owned businesses in Ferndale. And hearing about the bike riding and stuff, I'd get taken into Ferndale by my dad, and a bike be in the back of the truck, and I would ride around town all day and then go up to my grandma's apartment up above the business to, you know, that was my daycare center at times. And I just rode freely through Ferndale, did what I did, and check in every once in a while. But I've been in law enforcement now for nearly two decades. I'm on my 24th year in the military. We're down here in Texas right now. My son just deployed to the Middle East, so we're seeing him off and then making sure that all of his affairs are in place before he left. And then we'll be heading back. And then it's my 24th wedding anniversary today. So, we have four children. And I too want to see Whatcom County, a place where people can come and live and thrive and feel safe, be able to afford to live here. As a fourth generation Whatcom County resident, my son at 20 bought a house down here in Texas, and he doesn't know if he can afford to move home after he separates from the military. My oldest son works as a plumber and is also in the National Guard, and just got married, and his comment the other day was whether or not he can survive and stay here to raise a family in Whatcom County. Mm-hmm. And so now he's potentially, and that leaves us in a limbo spot of, do we stay or do we go, or do I close my business, sell my business, mm-hmm. Retire from law enforcement and move closer to where they're going to raise their families just to be a part of that, or do I stay? And that's scary.
1: It is. I had my youngest son, he moved down to Arizona a year ago because he, it was unaffordable, and he was, in his latter 30s, and it was time to be somewhere where there was more upward mobility available for him. So, it's a tough decision for a lot of people, for those people who maybe want to leave but can't. There's a lot of people that, they want to leave, but their children, their grandchildren are here, and so as long as they're here, they're planning to stick it out as long as they can. In my perspective, my mother's still alive. She's, almost 96, and I'll be here until the day she's not. And after that, I don't know. I don't want to leave. I love the area. I'm obviously born and raised here. I like the seasons. I could have a little more snow in the wintertime, but I remember when as a child, we had quite a bit of snow. But I also remember in the summertime where it never rained, so I don't understand these people that, cry and moan when it's not raining in the summertime, because I don't remember it raining at all in the summertime. So anyway, you have, Misty, been around here, like I said, for 20-some years. What do you see as key concerns for yourself personally that, you would like to become more of a focus or a plan on how to, get back to, like you said, you came here for a vibrant community, mm-hmm. A lot of cohesiveness. And so what changes are you seeing that you would like to have more focus on for your personal life? And, what affects you personally is going to affect other people personally as well.
3: Yeah, absolutely. So I have three kids that have a pretty big age gap. My oldest is 24, and then I have an 18-year-old and a 10-year-old. And up until about 2019, we spent a lot of time in downtown Bellingham, especially on those Friday night art walks. And it was a place that was safe and very open to go and shop and just connect with other people. And I saw a huge shift in that through COVID. Through the changes in policies, one of those being the open drug use that they started allowing downtown. it really made it a very unsafe place for my kids and all kids really to be hanging out, especially as they go into their teen years and they want to break away from the family and hang out with their friends. It has just become a place, especially in the heart of Bellingham, not somewhere that you want your kids hanging out. And so I see that huge change making it a lot harder for kids to grow up and to connect with their peers outside of school. Obviously, the huge increase in drugs in our area and the criminality, it just makes it harder for kids to be able to kind of break away as teens and find their own footing. And then, of course, economically, we've seen a huge shift in the loss of jobs because of the increase in crime, the increase in regulations, and the public safety itself. There are very few people that want to keep their business downtown because of the risk in so many different ways. So I see those major changes really affecting families like mine and our ability to raise our kids in an environment where they can have the freedom and explore the world in a safe environment.
1: And I know that we talked about this off air a little bit beforehand, and I'm addressing this towards you, Ryan. I mean, when I was in the sixth grade, that was the first time that I heard about marijuana. Now, remember, folks, I'm 70, so that was, 59 years ago. And it didn't decrease. The drugs have been here for a long time, and there's, of course, the drugs back then are nothing like the drugs that we have now. Have we really failed society and not being honest about what was going on? But that the kids are, kids are kids. I get that. But at the same time, we have to be honest with everybody about what's going on. I had a family that was up at Western and they had a huge meth and heroin problem, but nobody talked about it. They're not talking about these issues that I believe are significant stems towards what's going on mental health and crime wise, the safety wise.
0: Sure. I think all of what I'm about to say is anecdotal. I don't have statistics to necessarily back it up, but I'm in the criminal justice system every day, in the court system every day. And I would say, about my estimation, 75-80% of that criminal behavior can be related back to drug use or in lesser amount mental health issues. And so really trying to figure out how to address people that want to get over the addiction, get over and address their mental health issues, we really have to have better programs, better opportunities for people that are trying to address those things. But I think where the focus hasn't been as much is on the people bringing those drugs into our community and the drug dealing. And so I think there needs to be more of a focus on dealing with that, because if we can short circuit some of that and not make it such a soft landing for a lot of drug dealers, that will positively impact our community.
1: Okay. Well, are we ready for the bottom of the hour break? Okay, we'll take our bottom of the hour break. When we come back, I'm going to let Justin talk about basically kind of the same thing, because he's had a lot of experience in law enforcement. And I want to know from his perspective, from his own personal perspective, what he has seen changes and root stem issues that have changed that contribute to an increase. This is Saturday Morning Live. We're talking to Misty Flowers, Ryan Swinburson, and Justin Pike about what our concerns are for Whatcom County and in the future. How can we make it better? This is Saturday Morning Live. We'll be right back.
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1: Welcome back. It's Saturday Morning Live, where we're live. We're about liberty, focused on you. My name is Chris Halterman, the host today. We're talking to Misty Flowers, Ryan Swinburson, and Justin Pike. We're talking to, from personal perspectives on things that are going on in the community, changes that we've noticed and concerns. And then we're going to talk some more about ways to address that would hopefully have a more positive influence on restoring some of that safety and economic vitality that we need in order to pay for things, not just the jail, but to pay for everything, for your roads, for your trails, for your infrastructure. And Justin, the question goes to you too, from a personal perspective. How, you know, what are your concerns about the changes? What, you know, specifically?
2: Well, you know, reflecting on my law enforcement career, and kind of going back to what you were talking about with the marijuana in sixth grade and drugs being present, and you know, for the last 6 to 10 years ago, yeah, heroin and meth was a big issue, and we were fighting that issue and the addiction that came with that. But with the fentanyl crisis that has popped into the community, and those addictions are more severe and harsher for those individuals who utilize those substances. But where the big change happened was back in 2021 when the Blake decision came out, and then the legislators kind of held off on changing the drug laws for about a year, where it was basically open to use and do as you wish with. And then they made it into a misdemeanor charge. And then 2023, they changed it to gross misdemeanor. But the simple possessions is heavily encouraged for the diversions and for the first two offenses, which is great. But if you don't have beds available, then we're just dismissing those cases and sending them right back out, and not addressing that fundamental problem of that addiction. And so we have to create a way, if we're going to go the diversion route, actually having those bed spaces available, whether it's for addiction or behavioral health crisis with the mental health and the competencies of those individuals, so that they're not falling into the cycle of the repeat, and that their issues can be properly addressed.
1: I agreed. I mean, you can't, if there's no consequences or a pathway to break what's going on, you definitely, you're not going to, you know, I mean, we raise children, right? We know what it's like if we don't have, you know, you can sit there and blather on and on and on, don't do this, don't do that, don't do this, don't do that. But if there's no consequence to kind of, you know, set it in place so that they understand, it's not effective. And that doesn't change for adults. You know, teenagers, I mean, teenagers, they are born to push the envelope. That's what they're supposed to do. As adults, it's our responsibility to say, okay, this is the wall. You go over that wall, you know, or break it, there's going to be consequences, and they're going to be basically adequate to, you know, the crime. I know, Misty, you were talking a little bit about inside of the school systems now, where, you know, where I was talking about where kids were using, but it was a different kind of a drug. And so it was a little different. It was still there, and it was prevalent, and I don't know how anybody didn't know about it. Obviously, I was a kid, so I didn't talk about it much. But you're talking about what's going on now within our schools. That's very concerning.
3: Yeah, a major shift that I've seen take place is that accountability aspect. When I was growing up, if somebody got

0: caught with drugs at school or even came back to school high, they would get suspended and there would be consequences. Their parents would be called. Often the police would be called for some sort of accountability. And what I see happening now is that not only are it seems like there's a culture where drugs are not only accepted and maybe even promoted within the school, but then parents are not informed when their children are having drug issues. Mm-hmm. And that not only leaves the parents in the dark, but I think it's really unsafe because then the students, not only do they not get accountability or even safety support at school, but they're not getting it at home because their parents are totally unaware. And so we're perpetuating these addiction cycles and leaving kids vulnerable to overdose mm-hmm. and things like that because there's just no support for them or that accountability aspect.
1: So I got a question for you, and I don't know if you know the answer or not, but are they doing drugs at school, these types of drugs, like fentanyl and things of that nature?
0: Yes, and I don't know like how deep the fentanyl goes at school, but I do know that if somebody has a fentanyl addiction, they are supported by the school, but the parents are not informed on that.
1: Okay.
0: And then I also see it obviously in the law enforcement side of it where my oldest daughter is homeless and is addicted to fentanyl and she has been arrested numerous times. She's had several warrants for her arrest, but when she gets picked up, she's just released right away. She's not booked. And so to her, she doesn't even have a real accountability aspect on what is being arrested even look like or what does a warrant even mean. Mm. And so she has no incentive to change her behavior. And somebody that is addicted to fentanyl needs more than ever a sense of accountability and support in that way. Because most people that are fentanyl addicts are not going to consciously say, I think I'm done with this. Mm-hmm. It is such a strong drug that really does, they come out of an overdose immediately going to find another hit.
1: Mm-hmm.
0: It's so strong. And if we don't have any sort of tools in place for accountability or support, like an inpatient facility here in Whatcom County, we need that mm-hmm. to make those changes, or we're just going to see those repeat offenses and stacking up cases, right?
1: Well, I have another, this is more of a public safety thing also. So one of my big bugaboos is when they built the low-income housing on State Street. Was that 99 North or whatever?
0: 22 North, that's 22 where North. My daughter lived, yeah.
1: Yeah, yeah. So all this drug use is happening inside of this facility. And to the best of my knowledge, that stuff doesn't just stay in that room, okay? It seeps through and it basically pollutes the entire building. And the people that live there don't even know it, but they're becoming addicted to these drugs. Well, the same thing can be said if you've got drug use happening, not just on the street, but you know, in public facilities and especially your public schools. Kids that might not even realize they're having social issues and they don't even know that they are addicted to drugs because they're being exposed to it extraneously. Any thoughts on that?
2: Well, I don't know about the contact high or the exposure aspect of it, but I don't think it's any secret that drugs play a huge part in our society and our culture and the degradation of it. And so we need to figure out ways to address those things and like Misty said, have better opportunities for people to, even if they don't realize they need that help, to expose them to that help so that they understand that, you know, there's accountability with it, but there is the opportunity to really, for a different path. And mm-hmm. and we're certainly underserving that in Whatcom County, in my opinion. It's the same within the court system. You know, we do have pathways for people that are charged with crimes that can take advantage of, whether it's recovery court or mental health court, and try to address those things. But they're right now, we're not running at capacity. You know, with the amount of addiction in our criminal justice system, mm-hmm. we should be maxing out those programs. They should be right. at full capacity, and they're not.
1: And those programs, are they like a 30-day, 90-day? What I mean, because I believe that's one of the things that is not happening is not long-term enough to actually make a dent in a person's addiction and getting, I mean, obviously there's so much in there. They have to get through the addiction, and then they have to start dealing with all of the things that they didn't take care of in their life to get back on stable footing to be able to go out and participate in society.
2: So Recovery Court is a long-term program. It's individuals that are charged with felonies that have an opportunity, if they qualify, to get into this program, and they're exposed to a treatment team. They go to court weekly. So there's accountability in that respect. They're provided opportunities for services, and they're expected to complete treatment programs, sometimes inpatient, usually inpatient to start with, and then outpatient through the pendency of the case. So it could be, I know there's participants there. I'm in there every week. There's participants that have been there for a year, sometimes 2 years, mm-hmm. even longer. So it is it's a long-term program. It's not perfect, but mm-hmm. it is an opportunity for those to avoid going through the judicial system, traditional judicial system, and have an opportunity to really fix the addiction issue in their life.
1: I know it's voluntary. They have to make that decision on mm-hmm. their own. So if they don't choose the treatment road
2: right.
1: and choose the other, are they just being released?
2: Well, it depends on each individual case. Potentially, they may not even be in jail mm-hmm. At the time that they're deciding whether to go. But they have a pending case in Superior Court, and they have that opportunity a lot of times to apply for the program. But they have a capacity for 50 individuals. Right now, we're operating it with 20 individuals in the program. So
1: wow.
2: 40% capacity when, obviously, there's, you know, our criminal justice system is wrought with addiction issues.
1: Yeah. Ryan, any comments on that? Justin. Sorry.
3: Yeah. So going to Ryan's point, you know, we're at capacity of the 40%. But again, it's voluntary. And if we're having people out on bond or freely doing whatever it is they're doing, that decision for that pathway is less likely just because I'm just pending a case and the case keeps getting kicked down the road. I'm out free to do as I wish, and potentially then we run back into the repeating offenses and building more cases and more cases and more cases with a person. And, you know, at some point, you know, the accountability piece is like, look, either you go this path or you go this path. This path is to recovery. This path is, you know, maybe prison, but we're going to put you in recovery programs while you're in that system too. So either way, the choice is yours. But if it's going to be continuously of all voluntary system, there's got to be the pushing of that voluntary system to say, this is the path for you.
1: Mm-hmm.
3: And then going back to your point about, you know, middle school and drug use, and yes, fentanyl's in schools. We have overdoses. We have deaths of teenagers from fentanyl use. And a lot of that is the parents, guardians need to educate themselves on clues of what to look for and see in their homes. You know, if you see tinfoil and straws, that's a good indication that there's fentanyl use or heroin use or some sort of opioid use within that individual, especially if it's in their rooms or in their backpacks. If you open it up and you look and you see marks on the tinfoil and burn marks and stuff, then that is a very clear sign that they're using. And a lot of times, you know, we'll play it off and make excuses on it's not that. But a lot of times, you know, we have to be more upfront and confront those things and look at behavioral changes in our youth and call it out and have that uncomfortable conversation with them about what's going on.
1: So I'm going to change tracks a little bit here. So how much time have you spent talking to people in the community about what it's like to work or to operate a business in Whatcom County? Misty? Is that a question that, I mean, for me, it's a conversation that I have all the time.
0: Yeah, no, I think that people are really tapped out financially regarding the taxes and things like that. But then also the public safety does come into play, especially in the heart of Bellingham. in the county too, but there's smaller pockets, I guess, of that concentrated issue. But I think that people are just tapped out on how much they can afford to pay for, and then it becomes a point of, is it worth keeping my business open if I have to constantly fix my windows that are getting broken into? Or like, I wonder with Justin, with the laundromat, if people are coming in and they've got contaminated laundry, is that affecting their business? Does that come up at all?
1: I don't know, Justin, does it come up?
3: For us, not so much. I mean, we see it, and then we run a pretty cleanly facility, so our staff goes behind everybody and cleans everything out, runs washes back through it to clean things out. But the conversations that I'm typically having as a business owner with people is about the rising costs. My utilities have dramatically increased, whether it's the natural gas, the power bill, the water bill through the city, and sewer and all of those things. And then just even with B&O tax, with the increases in that, and then the labor increases of taxes with that, it's easy to say we pay someone $25 an hour, but when you look at a business aspect, they're actually paying $30 an hour, you know, whether it's Social Security, Medicaid, Medicare, PFMLA, this leave, that leave. So the employee or worker is like, well, I need a pay raise. And then you show them the numbers and they're like, well, I'm not making that much money. And it's like, yeah, you're not. And all this other money is going to services for you that you need to start utilizing or start asking harder questions of where this money's going to those elected officials. For us, we haven't raised our prices. I think we had our first price increase of 25 cents in like 3 years. And for some people, that was like the end of the world happened for them. And I agree, and if there's ways in which we can cut costs, we do, but we're not going to cut the quality of service in which we provide. And I think they appreciate that. But it's getting more and more harder to be able to stay in business or keep people employed. And for us, we hire a lot of adults, but we hire high school kids too. And for me, I have to have an adult present with them while they're working, and I don't need the juvenile worker there. But we see value in getting them that experience and providing them an opportunity to work, help support their families, provide for themselves and extra activities they want to go partake in without putting pressure on that family. But also setting them up for the future of understanding if they choose to go to work, to school, college, they can actually have a job and function versus just taking loan after loan after loan and building that college debt to the point where they get out of college and go get a job. Mm-hmm. They now have job experience and work experience.
1: And Ryan, how about yourself? Do you have any thoughts on that?
2: There's some collateral consequences to some of the things we're talking about with the cost of living and the higher taxes. I'll put on my school board hat for a minute. And, Blaine School District is going to be asking the community for funds to build a new middle school. That it's a middle school that I went to, and it's the same facility. And we're in dire need of that. And, the contemplation is, how do we go back to our community and ask for more money when they're getting money taken out from every different angle? Mm-hmm. Blaine is fortunate that we don't have a high tax rate when it comes to school costs, but trying to convince 60% of the electorate that hey, it's only $20 a month on average, it's still a hit. And mm-hmm. So it makes it a lot more difficult, especially when the legislature is not properly funding public schools, to go back and ask our community to say, hey, we really need this. This time, we really mean it. And so those are some of the consequences of the taxes that the community is paying.
1: The lower economic activity bringing taxes in. I mean, it's like, as a business owner, you know that you have to try to balance what you're charging and hopefully not affect the amount of, you know, business activity that, that is coming in.
2: Mm-hmm.
1: It's like when we did, you know, when I had to look at people and I said, okay, well, our wages, you know, for the family business are 55% of our expenses. So when you raised the minimum wage, not saying that it's great to try to live on $20 an hour, when you raise the minimum wage from, I think when I started back in there, it was probably about between $8 and $9 minimum wage, and now it's, you know, $19.13. That is a huge driver. And like you said, with the, or Justin said, you know, with the utility bills and everything, I went to a luncheon, this was some time ago when we were going from fluorescent lighting to wanting them to everybody to put in LED lighting, and that was Pinky Vargas at the time working at PSA, saying, you know, promoting at a business meeting how you've got these grants and we've got all these programs to retrofit. And I looked at her and I said, okay, so every time I've participated, I've already participated twice in order to lower my bill, and as soon as everybody does it, you turn around and you raise your rate, so I end up using less electricity. Good for you. But my cost didn't go down. You know, these are things that people don't understand, that when you use less water, because they say we need to use less water, now they have to raise the price because we're using less water. And the same thing with your electricity and your natural gas and everything else. It's like when we use less of it, well, as Pinky said, well, we're a business. We still have to make money too. And I said, yeah, but you're out here promoting us and telling us how we're going to save money, but we're not really going to save money. And I was more speaking to her as not just a business person, but also because she was in the city council at the time. But those are honest things that we have to address as a community. You know, where is that tipping point where it's no longer the risk reward? Because nobody owns a business or operates a business so that they can lose money. And not unless you just have a sugar daddy back there somewhere pumping more money into your business to keep it going. I think they call that money laundering. I'm not sure. Anyway, we're getting to the top of the hour here. We're going to take another quick break. This is Saturday Morning Live, talking to Misty Flowers, Ryan Swinburson, and Justin Pike about things that are going on in our community. And hopefully we'll wrap it up with some ideas of solutions. And then I've got my little diatribe here that I'm going to try to read off to everybody. Thank you. This is Saturday Morning Live. We'll be right back.
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1: Welcome back. It's Saturday Morning Live, where we're live. We're about liberty, focused on you. My name is Chris Halterman, host today, talking to Misty Flowers, Ryan Swinburson, and Justin Pike. So as we wrap things up, we had a caller that has a legitimate question, but that kind of wraps in what I wanted to sort of, if you had one thing, I know there's many things that need to be addressed in the community, but if you had one thing that you could change, what would that be?

0: Yeah, that is a big question. Mm-hmm. And one of the things that I see happening is that taxpayers are paying a lot of money for different programs that do not have clear accountability on how that money is being spent. So we're spending a lot of money on a jail. As many know, we don't have an adequate jail. And that is keeping people from being able to be held accountable for their crimes, which is why we see these arrests over and over with no bookings. We see warrants over and over with no bookings. And until we start holding our government accountable to how the taxes are being spent and making sure that the programs we're funding are outcome-based, we are going to continue to see these problems. I see a huge need for a longer-term inpatient facility in Whatcom County, because right now we do not have any sort of inpatient 90-day or even 60-day care facility to help people recover from addiction. And as we all know, it's not just the substance use. There's a lot of mental health stuff. There's learning how to build your life again, how to manage your bills, how to clean up after yourself. There's a lot of stuff that when you get really tied into addiction, you lose some of those social skills or just personal care skills that needs to be rebuilt.
1: Yep. And the caller wanted to know, you know, about manufacturing. Those are good jobs, you know. Do you see that as something that this state and community are lacking?
0: Absolutely. And I do see that there is a tie with addiction often to poverty and people feeling helpless. And so I do think that any sort of recovery program, but even just across the board for families in Whatcom County, we need more jobs here, living wage jobs that would help support families being able to financially provide for themselves, not only to be able to take care of their basic needs, but also there is a sense of self-worth and self-pride to be able to provide for yourself and for your family. So I think it's absolutely vital, and we do need more of that.
1: Okay. Justin, how about you? What's your thought on that?
2: If I could change one thing in Whatcom County, it would be getting us out of this cycle where we wait until people are in crisis before we act. Whether it's addiction or mental health or homelessness or crime or families struggling to stay afloat, we spend a lot of time and money reacting after the problem's already started mm-hmm. or getting worse. And I would like to see us become much better at early interventions. Getting people the treatment before they're arrested 5 times, getting kids the support they need before they fall behind, mm-hmm. helping families and small businesses before rising costs force them out of the state or the county, or they lose their job or close their business. That doesn't mean that we remove accountability at all. It just means that we look at our resources and use them smarter and more wisely. You know, that'll help change and improve the public safety aspect. It'll strengthen families. It'll save taxpayers money. It'll make Whatcom County a better place to live.
1: Yeah. We don't have a lot of time to talk about it, but when you talk about things that I think are a big waste, that Clean Building Act that is now being dumped on the small business person, if you have a building that is 20,000 square feet or higher, you're now going to have to do the job of, I don't know who, you have to have a professionally educated, qualified person to go in there and constantly, you know, track how much energy and all this other stuff and report it. It's like, are you freaking kidding me? Like the small business person doesn't have enough on their plate, and now you want this person who owns the building. It doesn't matter if you're a small business and you've got one 20,000 square feet or up, a multi-family unit, all these types of things that you're now being required yourself to monitor, you know, or pay somebody, find somebody who's qualified to do that.
2: Well, and that'll even go back to, like, the affordability, because you're putting that on the businesses that are now another expense, or even mm-hmm. our food with our farms. They're under the same regulations that have to do that and have to figure that out instead of just doing their job of farming.
1: That's right. Ryan, for yourself?
3: To the caller's point, I think what we need to do is remove some of the barriers for the county to make sure that they're attracting businesses to our county, because I think that's the way you get manufacturing jobs, is removing some of those barriers. But the one thing I would change, and all of these are good points, there's so many things that need to be changed, but for me, in the prism of the criminal justice system, really making an efficient system where we don't have cases that are languishing 4, 2, 3, 4 years, mm-hmm. Because I think that's really a drag, not only on the people involved in

0: system, the defendants, the victims, and all the players surrounding them. But it also is a big impact on the trust that is being eroded, I think, with our local government, and we need to fix that.
1: Okay. And wrapping up, I just want to thank everybody, and these people in your minds now are gone. And so I'm speaking for myself here, personally, just personally. Each one of these people is running for an office. Misty and Justin would like to be Washington State representatives. Ryan is running for prosecuting attorney's office. These are things that you need to think about. I brought them in only to talk about their own personal opinions. Me, myself, using my own free speech, am telling you that we need to pay attention to who we vote for. If we want change in this community, you need to be willing to vote, and you need to be able to willing to vote for change, because right now we have a political and an educational class that is not doing their fiduciary responsibility in making sure that we are economically vibrant, that we are public safety is being addressed in ways that are proven and effective. And with that, we're going to sign off, and everybody have a wonderful weekend. We're obviously moving into fall. I had to wear a coat today, and I hope everybody has a great weekend. Saturday Morning Live, signing off.
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6: From ABC News, I'm Mike Dabowski. The death toll in Nepal now tops 600. Crews across the region are continuing the search for survivors after this week's deadly flash floods, including at a hydropower construction site. Authorities believe more than 100 people are trapped inside a tunnel there. Preeti Karel hopes her brother is among them.
7: We are just trying to know his actual information. I don't know in which state is he now, either alive or dead.
6: ABC's Britt Clennett is in Kathmandu, the capital of Nepal, with what authorities are now warning about.
8: It's a really agonizing wait for the families still standing by for word on the whereabouts of their loved ones. The foreign minister here this morning warning Nepal is on high alert for even more flooding.
6: At least 37 people have been killed in Ukraine after a massive wave of Russian strikes overnight. Dozens more were injured and several buildings were destroyed. It's been more than 6 months now since the start of the war with Iran, with the Iranians continuing to hold major sway over the Strait of Hormuz. ABC's Andrew Dimbert says that's having a big impact in the U.S.
9: The national average for a gallon of gas now at about $4.06, roughly 86 cents higher than a year ago. In states like California and Washington, well above $5 a gallon. And as the war with Iran drags on, crude oil, the raw material which ultimately becomes the gas, America Americans buy at the pump is trading for $83 a barrel, 17% higher since the start of the war. And groceries are up 2.7%. That's more expensive than this time last year.
6: Late yesterday, President Trump announced the U.S. and Venezuela have reached a historic deal on oil that he says would give the U.S. majority control of oil reserves in that country, some 65 billion barrels worth. In a statement on social media, interim Venezuelan President Delcy Rodriguez said the agreement would have significant impact on that nation's revival. And two more people in Virginia have tested positive for the West Nile virus. 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
6: A dangerous heat wave is headed towards the eastern half of the country, and it's already hot in the west. Here's ABC News meteorologist Leslie Lopez.
13: We have heat advisories from Los Angeles all the way down to San Diego. We have excessive heat warnings in the Inland Empire moving all the way out towards areas of Arizona. The good news is some of this heat is going to start to come down by next week. Monday, 83 degrees in Los Angeles will feel great. However, this heat dome is shifting out towards the east, so places like Texas, Oklahoma, and eventually moving out to the far east will be experiencing very hot temperatures. Some of these temperatures are going to start to climb into triple-digit territory.
6: Meanwhile, tropical storm Dolly dissipated in the Atlantic Ocean yesterday, but its post-tropical remnants are set to bring some rain to the Caribbean this weekend. Austrian police are on the hunt right now for two men who they say stole a diamond necklace that once belonged to Egyptian royalty. The 200-carat necklace was swiped from a museum in Vienna. Authorities say it was a 1939 Van Cleef and Arpels collarette, formerly owned by Egypt's Queen Nazali. It was sold by Sotheby's in 2015 for $4.2 million. And a team of divers was able to recover an engagement ring from the Hudson River this week. Denise Rivera says the ring slipped off her finger Tuesday night while eating at Billy Joel's Rib Works in Newburgh, New York. Luckily, an underwater welding school was right next door, and they were able to sift through the river floor, eventually finding that lost ring. I'm Mike Dubusky, ABC News.
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15: A blaze causing evacuations in Chelan County is now among the highest firefighting priorities in the country. The Little Giant Fire has spread over 160,000 acres and is 25% contained as of yesterday. More than 2,000 personnel are responding to the blaze, including firefighters from New Zealand and Australia and hundreds from the state's National Guard. Meanwhile, gas prices remain stubbornly high as the summer travel season starts to wind down. AAA reports that Whatcom County's current average price for a gallon of gas sits at $5.09. Their gas analysts say we're on track to have some of the highest overall prices in August since 2022. And a growing event off the shores of Bellingham Bay is ending its summer run early. The Community Boating Center, which organizes Beats on the Bay, announced their final performance on September 1st will not take place as planned. Instead, performer Henry Mansfield will take his act to Colchin Trackside. The CBC says the decision to cancel the original show was difficult but necessary due to rising safety concerns for concert goers. Those included people not wearing life jackets, inebriated people making poor decisions, and other unsafe activities disrupting boat traffic. Your forecast for today: a 40% chance of rain before 11 a.m., mostly cloudy, then gradually becoming sunny with a high near 70. Tonight, increase in clouds with a low around 54. Adam Rideout-Redeker, KGMI News.
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16: Good morning. Good morning. You are in the shop on KGMI. I am Marcus from Willens Tech Auto in Ferndale, here with Brian from Dr. John's Auto Clinic in Bellingham. 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That's 676-5464. Let's get some callers in today, this morning.
17: Yeah, I know you're not out there working on your car in the driveway at the moment in Bellingham.
16: I know, right? Yeah, it kind of just started a downpour. I left Birch Bay this morning.
17: I call that a heavy mist.
16: Yeah, heavy mist, for sure. Yeah, I left Birch Bay, and it was pretty nice. You know, a little overcast. Got to Ferndale. It was a little bit more overcast. Was there for about a half hour, then I left, and closer I got to Bellingham, it was just a little drizzlier, and got here, and man, it was a heavy mist.
17: So. Yeah, you know, be aware out there around Bellingham, especially on I-5, you know, yeah. It just seems like the weekend traffic is as bad or worse than the weekday traffic these days. Yeah. Those roads are going to be slick as that heavy rain comes down. It's going to lift those oils up to the surface, and, you know, every day at 4 o'clock, I look out the window at the shop. We can just see the cars going on the freeway. And usually there's a wreck northbound yeah. at Iowa Street.
16: Yep. Actually, going northbound right through there, there's actually construction. So it's down to one lane right now as I was going by on the freeway. It's actually down to one lane already right now. So it's a little slow through there anyways, luckily. But yeah, it hasn't really rained a lot. It rained a little bit the other day. But when it's hot and dry for so long and then it rains, it gets pretty slick. You don't really think about it, but it can get pretty dangerous. So we got quite a few things to talk about today. I've been trying
17: We used to call it potpourri.
16: Potpourri, yeah.
17: Little of this, little of that.
16: Right. I love the smell. We were talking about that at the shop. Right. I love the smell of it.
17: We use apple cinnamon.
16: Oh, yeah.
17: In our office area.
16: We use lemongrass is what we used this last week. That's what we had. Lemongrass. It smells delicious. But yeah, we got quite a few things to talk about. I've been trying my hardest to really keep up on the Facebook page for In the Shop. If you haven't checked it out, just search In the Shop Radio on Facebook, and you'll find our page. You'll see me and Brian's AI faces on there in the shop logo. wait, what? But yeah, I'm really just trying to, as much as I see, you know, I have a lot of stuff that goes through my feed, so I really try to save the articles and post a little something. And give you guys a taste of what we're seeing in the industry and what we're dealing with. Weird things, funny news stories, cool things, recalls, problems they're having. And a lot of the stuff, I wouldn't say a lot, but some of the stuff that we're going to talk about on the show, I'll either post before or after the show. So if you want to hear more about the stuff we talk about, just check out the Facebook page In the Shop. So start off with big news from Honda. We've been talking a lot about the issues with their turbocharged engines and stuff like that.
17: You know, those things, they drive great.
16: They do.
17: They drive great.
16: Until they don't.
17: I think early on we started seeing the fuel saturation in the oil, especially in colder climates, you know, from basically our area north, but in a lot of Colorado mountainous areas.
16: Yep.
17: With that direct fuel injection system, they tend to build up fuel in the oil. The oil level can actually increase between oil changes, but that's not oil in there, it's gas.
16: Exactly. And it's one of the things that really contributed to the head gasket failures that these engines were having. You know, when you introduce that not as viscous fluid, you know, to the oil that needs to be viscous, it's going to cause heat, it's going to cause spun bearings, it's going to cause head gaskets because of heat issues. And it
17: can cause cylinder wear, cause bearing wear, it causes oil and fuel mixture to go past the rings up into the cylinder under high compression. That oil actually can lower your octane rating and cause detonation and other issues, which, you know, leads to further mechanical problems.
16: Exactly. So, which is exactly why Honda is doing good on them, on their customers.
17: Honda's always done that. I'm a big Honda fan.
16: Absolutely.
17: And with a lot of the other hosts on the show, I used to be like leaning Honda, where we had others leaning Toyota. But mm-hmm. this 1.5 debacle and some of the other issues have caused me some apprehension.
18: Yeah, they're really getting themselves out of trouble, I would say. They're extending the head gasket warranty coverage to 10 years on most of the 1.5 turbo and the 2.0 hybrids. And the newer 2.0 liter engines. So that's a pretty significant move from a manufacturer with a reputation for building long-lasting engines, and they want to be, you know, reliable. And so they're sticking to their word, you know, saying we'll take care of these customers that bought these cars that are really nice cars that they thought they were going to be reliable that just have not been.
17: I mean, given that this is an engineering design flaw that's causing it, mm-hmm. and you look at reputation and, like, for us, recommending a vehicle. So you say 10 years, and is there a mileage on there? Are they 100,000 miles, or are they just saying 10 years?
18: I'm not sure. I'll go look at the article. Like
17: If I have somebody come in for a pre-purchase check on an 8 or 9 year old Honda with a 1.5 turbo, like a beautiful CRV, you know, we'll go through the inspection, we'll give the recommendations, and then I have to just bring up to the customer that, hey, there's this huge problem looming, and the likelihood of it occurring with your vehicle is, I would call it, at more than minor, at least moderate, maybe high probability that in the next 5 to 7 years you're going to experience an expensive issue.
18: Absolutely.
17: And you need to factor that into your purchase price.
18: Yep.
17: Now, the seller's not going to want to factor that in. But for you, that could be a $4,000 or $5,000 repair.
18: Absolutely.
17: And then if the injectors are out of warranty, right, which we're also covered under an extended warranty, mm-hmm. you know, there's another potential issue. So it just goes back to those small engine, big turbo, potential problems, and I have a problem recommending them to customers.
18: Yeah, absolutely, and that's the reason. You know, so this gives us a little bit more peace of mind, but at the same time, we don't want to give a customer a recommendation that we know might have an issue just because there's an extended warranty on it. You know, and it actually says here 10 years, 150,000 miles so the original was 5 years, 60,000 for Honda, and 6 years and 70,000 for Acura, because Acura is a little bit more luxury. But yeah, it's everything, you know, the 2018 all the way up to the 2026 Accords, the Civics, including the hybrids, the CRVs, including the hybrids, the Acura ADX and the Acura Integra that was equipped with the 1.5 liter turbo engine. So there's a lot of makes. Actually, 2017 is there. Oh, actually, no. The 2016 Honda Civic equipped with the 1.5 is also affected. And it goes all the way back to 2016.
17: And on almost all of the Hondas, my recommendation for that comes down. If you're looking at a 2024 Honda CR-V, I'd go for the I think it's a 2.4 hybrid, mm-hmm. instead of the 1.5 turbo.
18: Yeah.
17: We see very few problems with those. You know, quality, longevity, maintenance costs comparable to like a RAV4 hybrid, where you put that 1.5 turbo in there and you're just going to have a more expensive vehicle to own.
18: Yeah, absolutely. It is. And, you know, the 2024 CR-V hybrid is actually one of the ones listed here that has the extended warranty. They didn't have as many problems on the hybrid models at all as opposed to the turbo ones.
17: But you have to get the non-turbo engine.
18: Exactly, exactly. So, yeah, it's just, like I said, it's crazy. We talked about it a while ago about the, you know, the head gaskets. But like I said, it's good that Honda's doing good behind their customers and sticking to it, so...
17: You know, with the issues that we see, whether it's a 3.5 twin turbo EcoBoost, you know, or into the Toyota Tundra and Sequoia problems they're having with the late model twin turbo 3.5s,
18: mm-hmm.
17: and you know, one thing that'll be interesting to see, I've got a few customers now with the newer Tacoma iForce turbo hybrid, or is that what they call it, the iForce?
18: I think so, yeah.
17: But four cylinder turbo hybrid Toyota Tacoma, Toyota 4Runner. Super cool vehicle, great power, decent fuel economy. I mean, they are big four-wheel drives. But to see how those systems hold up, because that's one that I haven't heard or seen any problems of at this point.
18: Yeah, it's, you know, they're fairly new, but at the same time, I'm sure that people have put lots of miles on them, and they just seem to be the most reliable manufacturer. It's just, we say it week after week after week after week, but it really does seem like, you know, even with the issues that they were having on their engines, it's not a huge concern, because Toyota's really good about fixing the issues and updating issues and not using an engine if there is massive problems for an extended period of time.
17: Yeah, and there's certain models, it just can't be avoided.
18: Yeah.
17: You no longer have a choice. You're going to get a turbocharged engine.
18: Yep, absolutely. With all the way everything's going with efficiency, and they're really trying to get the, you know, fuel efficiency and power with the small displacement, that's really the only way to do it. So, unfortunately. Sticking with Honda, I was reading a lot about just manual transmissions and things like that. You know, my Honda or my Sentra is a 5-speed. I've always loved it. I've had a few of them. Haven't driven my Sentra this summer as much as I would have liked, but been lugging around the kids a bunch. Honda says the manual transmission isn't dying yet. They are committed to making sure that they're going to keep building manual cars. They know that the manual transmission demand is shrinking, but the executives for Honda still want to make sure that manuals stay alive for the enthusiasts that want it.
17: I think that's what it comes down to. It's a niche market.
18: Absolutely.
17: It's somebody who wants it. It's no longer about fuel economy. These newer 6, 7, 8, 9, 10, pick your number, speed transmissions are pretty efficient.
18: Way more fuel efficient.
17: And actually, I will say in almost all cases, they are more efficient than the best of the manual transmission drivers.
18: Nowadays, and that's really what it comes down to. Like you said, it's just the manufacturing of it. It's more expensive to do the manual transmissions now. They're not making as many of them. It's just one of those things. It's a volume issue. But most people, you know, coming into age, driving and stuff like that, aren't like me and your generation that was like, oh, gotta have a manual transmission, gotta have the fast Honda, gotta have the Acura Integra, or you know, the BMW. You know, it's like, yeah, it's just one of those things that it's just not a thing as much anymore. You know, so if you're buying a brand new car today, you'd want an automatic instead of a manual because of the price.
17: I think that's why some manufacturers are going to the gated simulator, the sim.
18: Yep.
17: Shifter.
18: Absolutely.
17: where they give you a clutch pedal, give you a shifter, and they let you manually shift your automatic.
18: Yep.
17: But they won't let you miss a shift or
18: absolutely,
17: skip a gear.
18: Absolutely. So, yeah, it's just one of those things. We'll get into it. Porsche is another thing that looks like we're going to take a break here in a second. We'll get into the manual discussion a little bit more after the break. But Porsche says the same thing. You know, they don't want manual transmissions to go away. Porsche is a very enthusiast-driven manufacturer in general. And so, like I said, when we get back from the break, we'll talk about what Porsche had to say about that. But yeah, let's take some calls. 360-676-5464. That's 676-KGMI. We'll be right back in the shop.
19: 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At Mei Hua Chinese School in Bellingham, they don't just teach Mandarin. 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

0: Welcome back. Welcome back. We are in the shop on KGMI here on this beautiful Pacific Northwest rainy Saturday morning. We are taking your calls, 360-676-5464. Let's bring them in, bring them on, and give us some stuff to talk to you about. You got some questions, you need some advice, you're stuck, you're looking at another car, anything and everything, give us a call. We'd love to talk to you. So before the break, we were talking about Honda and their extended warranty on their head gasket issues for their newer engines, and then talked about manual transmissions and stuff. And I mentioned that I read an article about Porsche, and they obviously have manual transmissions, and they have their, you know, their paddle shifters simulated like you were talking about and stuff like that. But it's $8,500 to put a manual transmission in the Porsche instead of the automatic transmission.
1: Yeah, you know, that's interesting.
0: It used to be opposite.
1: Not that many years ago, it was
0: literally
1: the opposite.
0: Yeah, it's crazy to think that now they're almost $9,000 for the manual transmission version of the car, the 911 Carrera S. If you want that manual, actual manual transmission, it's going to cost you $8,500 more. So,
1: you know, if you're buying that car, what's another $8,500?
0: I know. And,
1: you know, why even ask?
0: Exactly. You know, but the real question is, would you rather have a manual 911 for another $8,500, or would you have $8,500 worth of modifications to the car?

0: for $85,000 or $10,000. You know, I mean,
1: if the automatic has paddle shifters, let's bump that.
0: Let's
1: thing
0: do
1: up.
0: The modifications, yeah. Exactly. And that's my thought exactly. Being, you know, somebody that wants to go fast and somebody that wants a manual transmission, man, that $10,000 can do a lot for, you know, boosting whatever it is that I
1: mean.
0: Want
1: it's like
0: $8,500.
1: It's $8,500 to get the manual transmission, and then when you let your friend borrow the car and they fry the clutch, it's probably $15,000 for a new clutch.
0: It's double. I was going to say it's double that. Yeah, exactly. So, you know, manuals used to be the cheap option. Now they're an expensive one. And the low production volume, like I mentioned, really means that there's higher engineering and manufacturing costs when it comes to making them. And also Porsche says that there's a lot of other additional components and development that is needed when it comes to the high horsepower cars that they're making those manual transmissions for. So they want to make sure that they last and you don't just fry the clutch after driving it three times.
1: Oh, come on. So. They can make a 6-inch, you know, compact little cube clutch for a Formula One car, you know, that'll handle 1,000 horsepower.
0: Right, exactly. But they're changing the clutches every time they race. So, I mean, and they're not doing that every time you take the Carrera out of the garage. So, but yeah, moving actually takes me to another article I found. I don't know if you've heard much about the Toyota GR-GT that they made. They're only allowing 200-250 cars to the U.S. And I guess all of them are spoken for already.
1: Of course they are.
0: Yeah, of course. You know, it's like $200,000 plus. It's kind of crazy. When you think about it, essentially, you know, it's being built because it isn't being built because it makes sense financially. It's being built because Akio Toyota wants Toyota to build exciting cars. That is literally the quote that he said. He's like, I want Toyota to build exciting cars. So I don't care if this makes financial sense. We're not making very many of them. So it'll only be enthusiasts that want to drive the car. So it's kind of cool. It's a really, really nice, slick looking car. It honestly looks like, when you look at it, it looks like a McLaren or a new Corvette or anything. It has a wing and the whole body kit and super low to the ground, the splitters and all that stuff. And if you just look at the car, you would not think that was.
1: So are you on the pre-order list? Are you getting one of those 250 cars?
0: Dude, I'm on the waiting list.
1: We keep talking. You need a shop car.
0: Yeah, it might be. It might be. So, we were talking about things that don't make financial sense. Maybe that I was reading an article that they literally said, I don't care if it makes financial sense. This car is going to be awesome. It's going to be track ready, and there's only going to be a certain amount made, and it's going to be expensive. So good on you, Toyota. Trying to combat the supercar. It's like when the Nissan came
1: out
0: with the GTR.
1: And how much are they? $200,000?
0: They're $200,000.
1: That's nothing. That's
0: not really a lot.
1: Peanuts in the supercar world.
0: Exactly. It's just like the GTR.
1: That's not even supercar prices yet.
0: Not even. It really isn't. And that's what I'm saying. Nissan with the GTR, Toyota's taking a page out of that book. So there was a reason why they didn't let GTRs in racing for a while, because it wasn't fair. So we'll see what happens with the Toyota GR-GT. So how would you feel... your next auto parts delivery came from the sky, Brian?
1: You know, I'm thinking I'm gonna get some anti-drone technology. We're gonna be shooting some nets over the shop parking lot.
0: Yes, dude. Yes, absolutely. I mean, even if they're not your parts, they'll be your parts now, right? You know, pirating it. But yeah, there's a Michigan autonomous parts delivery program going on that has partnered with a Michigan Ford dealership, and they have launched a program that they are delivering automotive parts to customers in the area.
1: Yeah, I need some F-350 brake rotors.
0: Right? It was really cool. I watched the video, and it's massive. It's like a small helicopter,
1: Well, the brake rotors are 60 pounds a piece.
0: Yeah,
1: come
0: like,
1: on, bring
0: like
1: me,
0: a
1: bring
0: seventh
1: me,
0: scale
1: front
0: helicopter.
1: Front and rear, bring me four of them, 240 pounds. I can just see that helicopter losing a rotor and coming down.
0: Exactly. That's crazy. But yeah, it literally was 50 feet in the air and opened the bottom, and just a big box came out on a string, and just like a army man out of the helicopter coming down to the ground. That's what it was. It was delivering the parts to the ground. They opened up the box. And then I saw another one where the actual drone landed on the ground and the top opened up. But yeah, imagine needing a part and having it delivered by drone instead of waiting for the delivery. Well,
1: you know, Amazon's expanding their same day drone delivery service to
0: absolutely
1: so many cities nationwide. I don't know.
0: Yep, absolutely. You know, it's could this really reduce downtime in the shop? You know what I mean? Does it really make sense? Maybe
1: I think
0: not.
1: It's going to increase the number of drones crashing.
0: Well, yeah, and that's my question. Like, with what's going to happen with airspace? Like, you know, it's like, are we going to have to worry about drones crashing into each other?
1: I think they just autonomously avoid each other using LiDAR sensors.
0: And then there's that one video that Amazon

0: with a drone?
1: I don't think so. Not in our area, for sure. So, in Houston,
0: but we are pretty,
1: Michigan,
0: we are pretty
1: Detroit,
0: close, and they do provide great service.
1: Absolutely,
0: so.
1: Absolutely. We love our partnerships with the parts stores. So, let's take some more calls. 360. Well, take some calls at all. Let's give us some calls. 360-676-5464. We'll be right back on In the Shop.
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0: Back, we are in the shop on KGMI, taking your calls of the sleepy listeners out there. 676-5464, that's 676-KGMI. We want to talk to you. We don't want to just banter back and forth, but we will if that's what it takes. So we got lots to talk about. We got lots and lots of content. I'm just gonna briefly mention again the Facebook page, in the shop Facebook page. Check us out. A lot of the stuff that we talk about on the show here, I will be posting before, during the week, or after the show. So keep up, follow, like, share, get more automotive news to more people so we can keep people informed even off of Saturday mornings. So moving right along, I read an article, yesterday about Ford Jim Farley. He seems like he's always in the news talking about something, man. He just wants to be in the limelight, I feel like. He just wants to be famous just for being Ford's CEO. But Ford has essentially fired two-thirds of the bosses who initially said that their trucks were good enough. Now, say their trucks are pretty good. They haven't been having the issues that, say, GM has been having and Toyota has been having with their engines and things like that. So they've been a little bit more reliable for those aspects. But man, what do you think about Jim Farley essentially saying, whoever said that they're good enough, that's not good enough for me? You know, what do you think about that?
1: You know, I think that there's a, you know, the corporate mentality, especially with big companies like that, where the status quo and the comfort level, you know, kind of tends to produce something over time that goes downhill. And I think if you look at Ford and GM, Chrysler through the 70s and 80s in their dominant heyday, to their downfall through the 80s and into the 90s, where quality dropped, the imports were coming in, much higher quality with Honda and Toyota, mm-hmm. you know, Subaru coming along, inexpensive and built to stay that way.
0: Yeah.
1: The old slogan.
0: Right.
1: That they sat on their laurels through that period and

0: You know, it killed Chrysler.
1: Yeah.
0: You know, Chrysler's not what Chrysler Pontiac. Used to be. Pontiac's gone. And so many of the American manufacturers, you know, struggled for so long. So I think, you know, definitely there's a refresh that has to happen to keep pushing forward and doing it better.
1: Yeah, absolutely. And I think, you know, when Ford launched the fifth generation of the Super Duty in 2023, it was supposed to be hugely important, but it was a disaster. You know, there was a lot of issues with that truck. It didn't sell very well. People didn't like it. There was a lot of issues. And so that's, I think, where it stemmed from. There, the people that were in charge of that said, well, that was just a consumer thing. The trucks are good enough. I think that's where Jim Farley is coming from. It's like, no, you can't be good with the status quo. He now keeps on saying in almost every single one of his news presses or you know, interviews or whatever, he says, we are obsessed with quality. You know, and much like Toyota has been for decades and forever, pretty much, I think if you do focus on that and maybe try to get some of the people that helped streamline their quality assurance programs and things like that, it can only help the manufacturer, you know, and as well as trying to streamline things so we can keep the cost effectiveness down, because the trucks are super expensive. So if you're buying a $120,000 truck, gotta expect it to last a little while and then not be at the dealership for 8 months before you hear.
0: Yeah, and not have constant minor issues, yeah, or worse, major issues.
1: Exactly, exactly. That's the biggest thing. So I commend him. He's, like I said, he's in the news a lot, but this is a good thing. He's really doubling down, saying we want quality. We're firing everybody that says it's fine, and we're going to get people here that want to actually improve what we're doing.
0: And I think there's an aspect to that, you know, when you have this, you know, across the line staff that they don't care.
1: Yeah.
0: I mean, really, that's what they're saying.
1: Absolutely.
0: That we don't care about making it better. We don't care about improvement.
1: It's going to sell either way. It's not necessarily true.
0: And at that point, if you want to stay relevant and continue to grow, you have to make changes.
1: Exactly. Exactly. So good on Jim. We'll see how, I guess, the next rendition, the next few years of the trucks for Fords go, and then how long they last after that. So I guess, you know, with this happening right now, it's still 5 years before we really probably see what happens with all this stuff. So, but yeah, talking about GM a little bit, moving on, they're still working on their 8-speed transmission shutter issues. They put out couple more service bulletins issued in response to the ongoing issues with their 8-speed transmission. Customers are complaining of surging or shuddering while driving on the freeway under light throttle, which we have had customers complain of. The first of the two bulletins is intended to help technicians determine whether oxygen sensor is actually the issue. It could be malfunctioning and responsible for the transmission shutter. The second one, outlier, is how dealers can determine if a replacement torque converter is needed. So,
0: and you know, this has been a problem. I'll take this back to Ford. Is years ago, we take a Ford out and drive it, and it would start to feel like a torque converter shutter, mm-hmm. No codes, and it just was. You tip into the throttle. Pacific Highway north of Bellingham is where we could always get it to happen, and it would feel like a torque converter problem, and it turned out to be a misfire from a spark plug. And so GM's kind of dealing with that same thing. Do we have an engine performance issue, or do we have a transmission issue that's exactly giving the exact same symptom?
1: Yeah, exactly. So sometimes that can be really tough to actually identify which one it is and where it's coming from. So.
0: And you think with the modern computers and self-diagnostics and misfire monitors and torque converter slippage and all of these sensors that they have on the vehicle to feed us all this data, it can sometimes be really difficult to discern the difference between, you know, a transmission problem or a misfire.
1: Yeah, absolutely. So looks like we got a caller on the line. We got Ronald on the line. Thanks for calling in, Ronald. Thanks for listening. How are we doing this morning?
2: We're doing great, and I always appreciate your show.
1: Oh, thanks, man. Appreciate it. What do we got for
2: my
1: us?
2: My question is, I just got a tank of gas yesterday, so what wires do I have three options in terms of octane? You know, you got normal, middle, and then high-end. Does it matter?
0: What kind of vehicle are you driving?
2: I'm driving a Toyota Corolla.
0: Just your basic economy car?
2: Just a standard car. I got a little app. I just filled up yesterday. $70, by the way.
1: Yep.
0: Yeah, but at least you get great fuel economy in that Toyota.
2: Well, it's about, I got, like I said, I got an app, and I track it to about 26 miles a gallon.
0: I'd expect it to be a little bit higher than that, to be honest with you.
1: A little bit, yeah.
2: Really?
1: A couple more, maybe.
0: So that car requires the lowest octane fuel at the gas pump. I'm going to make it simple. You don't need medium. You don't need high octane. I recommend you get, just like Toyota does, top-tier fuel, which you're going to find at most of the name-brand gas stations and also at Costco. You are not going to find it at Safeway, Fred Meyer, AMPM, and the discount stations. And those top-tier fuels don't have higher octane. They do have higher detergents and additives to help keep the fuel injectors clean, as well as cleaning carbon from the cylinders and things like that. So I would go with the standard octane, which I believe is 87 in Washington, and I would go for top-tier fuel. So pay for the top tier. Don't pay for the premium.
2: No. I go to a top tier, but now you guys kind of squawk a little bit there about you think I should be getting some higher mileage or higher miles per gallon. So that depends
0: on your driving habits. I would expect almost any Corolla to be going over 30 miles a gallon unless you're strictly short trip in town driving.
2: Yeah, there's a lot of that. So,
1: it's a little bit lower. You know, we'd expect it to be closer to 30, a little bit more than 30 on average for sure, especially if there is any highway driving. But it's just one of those things, you know. How many miles do you have on the car?
2: Oh, 200,000.
1: Well, you know, that could be contributing a little bit. You know, there could be some carbon buildup and stuff. So you might need to do like a fuel induction service or an air induction service to get some of that carbon cleaned out of that engine, and it'll help fuel economy immensely. So some of the additives like the MOA or the BG products help with that, and they do improve fuel economy. We use them at the shop, and they help immensely.
2: Very interesting. Yeah, you know, I already had, I've had this car for, God, for a long time.
1: Yeah.
2: And I actually had to change out the motor.
1: Yeah.
2: So I've got the car says 200,000 miles, but this motor probably only has about 80,000 miles.
1: Okay, cool. Yeah, then I would definitely start trying to make sure that you do the maintenance that's needed and the induction services that I was talking about for sure. Keep it lasting longer so you don't have to put another engine in it. Because it should have lasted over 200,000 miles on the original engine. But
2: But I on the way to work one day, I hit something.
1: Oh, okay, that makes sense.
2: It broke the radiator, and
1: that's a different variable for sure. That's nothing you can really do about that. But yeah, appreciate it, Ronald. We're gonna actually hit a break real quick. We'll keep talking about this a little bit when we get back. But we have some more stuff to talk about. But yeah, appreciate the call, Ronald, and hopefully that helps a little bit for sure.
2: I appreciate your kind attention.
1: Absolutely, thank you, man. Yeah, we'll be right back in the shop.
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0: Welcome back. Welcome back. We are in the shop on KGMI. I am Marcus with Willens Tech Auto in Ferndale, here with Brian from Dr. John's Auto Clinic in Bellingham, as always. Taking your calls, 360-676-5464. Let's get some calls in, talk about what you guys got. But we do have quite a bit more to talk about. So let's just get right into it. I found an article from Road and Track recently about the 25 legitimately fun used cars you can buy for less than $10,000. So I kind of figured we'd just go through some of those and go through, because a lot of them are, I mean, I will say, cars from my heyday. This is kind of when the time chronologically,
1: I haven't seen the list.
0: No.
1: But I'm gonna throw some cars out there, and I want you to tell me if they're on that list.
0: Yeah.
1: I'm gonna go with a Toyota MR2.
0: It is on there.
1: Why is that such a fun car for under 10 grand?
0: Dude, it's small wheelbase, it rides on rails, it's like a go-kart, but you're behind the wheel of a car. Like I've only driven one time. Friend of mine in high school.
1: And so these are mid-engine, rear-engine vehicles, yep. and so the front's really lightweight. It's rear-wheel drive because of the rear engine.
0: Exactly.
1: And you're sitting in front of it. So it's like a supercar in a economy car package.
0: Yeah, it's super, super cool. Cute little car. They're super, super sporty.
1: And you swap it to a GDM. I forget what the engine designation is. You get like 40 horsepower.
0: JYZ or whatever it is. I don't know why I'm having a brain fart. But yeah, absolutely. The 2JZ. That's what it is. The supermotors. But yeah, so you can easily get one for like $5,000. And so they're super, super
1: easy. They're usually a little rough around the edges.
0: That's what I was just going to get to. All of these cars you can get from, you know, between $5,000 to $10,000 in pretty good shape. But if you use them and beat them up like any teenager or 20-year-old would, or like a almost 40-year-old would want to, like I was 20 again, you're going to have $5,000 to $10,000 worth of problems afterwards.
1: So
0: Let's just be real.
1: One of the cool things I like about cars like this is it's not overpowered. You can drive them hard, but there's not enough power and speed in it that it gets you into trouble too quickly.
0: Right.
1: It will get you into trouble. Don't get me wrong.
0: Absolutely.
1: I mean, you take it down, chucking it, pushing it, you're gonna find the limit, and you're not gonna like it.
0: Right. Exactly. It's like the Civic Si and stuff.
1: But they're pretty fun.
0: List. Yeah. Absolutely.
1: And you're so low to the ground, like you said, a go-kart that it just feels like you're going much faster than you are.
0: Exactly. It's not like the Corvettes, which there's a couple Corvettes on here and stuff like that.
1: I got to try another car, though.
0: Yeah, go ahead.
1: The Miata.
0: Yeah, absolutely. It is on here. It's one of them on here. There's actually quite a few Mazdas. The RX-8, the Mazda Speed 3, and the Miata.
1: Yeah, I was
0: going to
1: date myself and say RX-7.
0: It's same thing, but yeah. RX-7, when I think of the RX-7, I think of the rear-wheel drive drift car
1: that
0: you're using in Formula D. Not the late 80s ones that, you know, that my brother, like 87 that my brother had and stuff like that. Super boxy. I think of the real bubbly, you know, the ones they used in Fast and the Furious and stuff. Also those. Those are a lot harder to come by.
1: So I had a 1980 RX-7 for a while. Yeah. And that was a fun little car.
0: Absolutely.
1: And, you know, what's funny is the top speed on it was just a little bit faster than my Subaru wagon for top speed. You know, maybe
0: wasn't a lot.
1: Maybe 8-10 miles an hour faster. I won't tell you what that is. But, man, it just seemed like so much faster because you were low to the ground. So fun to drive, rear-wheel drive. And, yeah, that was a little drift machine, even in stock form.
0: Absolutely. Absolutely. Got any other guesses?
1: On that list, they can go with some early Corvettes, but I don't really find them that fun to drive personally, for ones for under 10 grand. But I mean, you can pick up some nice, early to mid 80s Corvettes for under 10 grand pretty easily these days.
0: Yeah.
1: And they do have a pretty popular following, but they're big, they're heavy, they're kind of sluggish, underpowered, noisy, rattle traps, hard to get in and out of. I could go on. I've never been a huge fan of them.
0: Yeah, absolutely. And, you know, my brother absolutely loves Corvettes. Always has. He's a Nissan and a Corvette fan. He's always wanted Corvettes. He had a Camaro when we lived in Colorado and stuff for a little while.
1: You ever seen Corvette Summer?
0: I have not.
1: You have never seen Corvette Summer?
0: Is there a movie?
1: Yeah.
0: Uh-uh.
1: Oh, you got to look it up.
0: I will watch it.
1: Mark Hamill's in it.
0: Oh, yeah, yeah.
1: After Star Wars, Luke Skywalker.
0: Yeah.
1: And plays a high school student that fixes up cars in their high school shop class.
0: Nice. Yeah. I will definitely have to watch that.
1: And it's a pretty entertaining movie.
0: Yeah.
1: It was real popular back in the day.
0: Nice. Yeah, I'll have to look it up. Never heard of it. I'm surprised.
1: Candy Apple Red.
0: Candy Apple Red. Nice. Yeah, there's quite a few Porsches on here, like the 944 and the early Boxsters and stuff like that. The Subaru WRXs, quite a few BMWs, the Z3 and stuff like that.
1: I mean, do yourself a favor and get the Miata or the MR2 and avoid that $6,000 WRX, please.
0: Right. And I also see the Infiniti G35, the Dodge Neon SRT, which I would not recommend, but one that, you know, hits my heart, the Nissan 300ZX.
1: There you go.
0: Man, those cars. That's one that I love, that I would absolutely want to get in and drive again. My brother.
1: The 3-liter twin turbo.
0: Yeah, well, my brother had two of them. He had the 3-liter twin turbo, and he also had a still-in-built white Z with the big wing on the back with the burgundy red interior that was naturally aspirated but factory built by Steve Millen. Thing was sick. Anyways, that was awesome. But we're going to take a break a little bit. We'll get back into this when we come from the break. 360-676-5464. If you want to call in with any questions or anything, we are in the shop. We'll be right back.
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0: Welcome back. We are in the shop. I am Marcus from Willens, here with Brian from Dr. John's, finishing off the show here, talking about 25 legitimately fun cars for under 10 grand that you can find that you'll have 10 grand worth of more of problems if you beat up on them. But yeah, we're just getting into some of the cars. I was talking about the 300ZX right before the break. It's near and dear to my heart. My brother owned a couple of them for a long time when he, right before and when he moved off to automotive school, and stuff like that. So I drove it for a little while when, he had a little bit of issue with his license and he drove my car instead, and I drove his car. So if I was pulled over in his car, it wasn't a big deal, and he was not going to get pulled over in my car. Anyways, we won't get into that. But yeah, it was super, super fun. I absolutely loved that car. It was probably the funnest car that I've driven for any extended period of time. I've driven lots of different cars.
1: What's like the most fun car you've ever driven? Absolute most fun.
0: The funnest car I've ever driven myself, I will have to say, I'm not a huge fan of Fords and Mustangs, and you guys know that, but the Mustang that they had, the GT

0: 350 that they had that the dealership Siltahar Motors autocrossed in Colorado. I used to do some of the maintenance and the tires on that thing because they didn't trust anybody else to do the tires because they always gouged the crap out of the rims. I was the only one that could get the slicks on the super low pro tires on the Mustang wheels, no, without gouging either the tire or the rims. But I got to rip it up and down the street every time I did tires on it. Nice. And that was probably the funnest car. It was. I love the sound of Mustangs. It's one of the really the only things that I love about all of them. The Mustang sound just is beautiful, I will say. The GTR and the Mustang are probably some of the best sounding vehicles other than like the super, super cars. So
1: yeah. So years ago, the host of the radio show here, we heard Tesla was coming to town. This is before Tesla was selling cars. That's how long ago it was.
0: Oh, yeah.
1: And they brought two of the Roadster, the original Roadster prototypes, to the Bellwether for people to come down and see and test drive. Mm-hmm. And we got in touch with them when we were able to hook up and see them the day before they did the public preview and share with them. And went down there, and they let us take them out for a spin. And they weren't like, hey, you know, we're going to hop in the passenger seat. Will you drive this around? They're like, no, if we go with you, you won't have any fun. You know, take your kid. So me and my son Nicholas got to take this thing out for about an hour and cruise around Bellingham with it in the original Tesla Roadster.
0: Nice.
1: And did not find out what the top speed was, but we did find out what the acceleration was. Yeah. And it was pretty fun.
0: Absolutely.
1: It was pretty fun.
0: Absolutely. But they were 2.5 seconds, 0 to 60 when those things first came out.
1: Screaming.
0: Now they're like just under 2 seconds or something.
1: There happened to be some supercar meetup, some Lamborghini thing in town down at the port that day. And so there were like a couple dozen Lamborghinis around town that day, which you don't see very often in Bellingham. No. And so we were next to one going along from stoplight to stoplight trying to get them to go with us, and he wouldn't bite. He wouldn't fall for it.
0: That's funny.
1: He was afraid of the Tesla.
0: That's funny. That's one thing that
1: that car was a blast.
0: Yeah. I have never driven a Tesla, I will say. I've never driven a Tesla yet, so we'll one day. Maybe I'll go test drive one or something. But I will say the dealership that we worked at, Siltahar, when we worked there, was a dealership that sold everything from Ford all the way up to Lamborghini and Maserati. And so every single day at work, I saw Lamborghinis, Maseratis, Aston Martins, Jaguars. They were super, super nice. So I, all day long, you know, the Lamborghini Texas ripping those Lamborghinis up and down the way, you know, working on them and stuff. So
1: yeah, working on them.
0: And then
1: that's what they call it, working on them.
0: Salesman, if they sat for too long, you got to clear out the exhaust on those supercars.
1: The Italian tune-up.
0: So yeah, absolutely. It's freaking awesome. But so I'm privy when I see a Lamborghini nowadays, I'm like, oh, it is, even though it's been over 10 years since I worked there. But it's like, meh. But they're still super, super nice cars. But yeah, there's a lot of cars on this list. And, you know, from the Lexus, the IS300 was a super nice car back in the day. Camaros, BMWs, the Audi S4 was a super popular car when I was in high school. Everybody seemed to have Audis and stuff.
1: Yeah, there was a very narrow window of time you could pick up a used NSX for under 10 grand.
0: Absolutely. My buddy had one of those, and he had it for about 2 weeks, and he crashed it twice.
1: Yeah. Those days were gone. I don't know what an NSX sells for these days.
0: A lot.
1: I doubt you can find them for that.
0: Yeah, I think I saw an article a couple weeks ago. A really nice mint condition one sold for a lot of money, but yeah, I mean, I also saw the Volvos, the V70s and stuff like that, especially the R designs. The R design Volvos are super fun to drive. The Polestar editions of the Volvos are super fun to drive. My brother had an S80, I believe is what they are. One of the little bit bigger ones, four doors, super fun. So yeah, lots of options, but yeah, it looks like we're getting to the end of the show. We've talked about a lot of things. Watch out for some of these articles to hit the Facebook page and your feed. So yeah, in the shop on Facebook. Other than that, hit us up at Willens Tech Auto. 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We'll talk to you guys next week. Thanks for listening, guys.

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4: From ABC News. I'm Mike Dubusky. President Trump is calling it an historic deal with Venezuela on oil. Announced last night, the president says the U.S. will take majority control of more than 65 billion barrels of oil reserves in Venezuela in a move that's aimed at lowering gas prices for Americans. But Gas Buddy's Patrick DeHaan says the effects won't be immediate.
5: While there's the potential promise from the president of lower gas prices, it may be potentially years, if not longer, before any of that gets realized, and maybe to a smaller degree.
4: Another driving factor of high gas prices is the Strait of Hormuz, which remains effectively shut down to shipping traffic now, a full 6 months into the war with Iran.
6: The average price of a gallon now $4.06, up $1.12 since the U.S. attacked Iran, all contributing to stubborn inflation, which the new chairman of the Federal Reserve flagged as a chief concern.
7: So the Fed's predominant focus right now should be on prices.
6: Kevin Warsh saying if inflation doesn't ease up soon, the central bank would have, quote, work to do, hinting at a possible interest rate hike to come.
4: ABC News White House correspondent Mary Bruce. Nearly 700 people are now confirmed dead after this week's devastating flash flooding in the Himalayas. Earlier this week, 350 people were rescued from an underground tunnel at a hydroelectric facility. Authorities there say hundreds could still be trapped. Preeti Kaurel hopes her brother is among them.
8: We also can be inside the tunnel. We also can be trapped inside the tunnel. So we want government to rescue as soon as possible.
4: Soldiers have rescued hundreds of workers from that tunnel already, though they say they're concerned about the risk of further flooding. At least 37 people are dead in Ukraine after a Russian drone struck a warehouse west of Kyiv overnight, which Ukrainian officials now say may have been illegally storing munitions. You're listening to ABC News.
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4: Virginia is removing Confederate statues from a public park in Richmond, including one of Confederate General Stonewall Jackson. Democratic State Senator Mike Jones.
12: We have a right to say this is how we wish to be seen as a Commonwealth and even as a city.
4: The statues will be relocated to nearby historic battlefield sites. Marijuana use is on the rise, and while it is legal, it's not

0: without risk. ABC medical correspondent Dr. Darian Sutton has more.
1: With combustible marijuana, there's the risk of inhaled irritants. It's the marijuana that you smoke. And then with edibles, there's a risk of potency. For example, certain edibles can be highly potent. That can lead to severe and intense effects. That can lead to hallucinations, nausea, vomiting. Also, edibles can be delayed effect and longer lasting and unpredictable overall. And so they have their separate risks, but in terms of understanding which is more risky, the jury is still out on that.
0: More than a dozen NFL rookies are now being actively recruited by universities after a Louisiana court made them eligible to return to college for a fifth year of play. But the NFL says there will be consequences to players doing that.
2: The NFL putting its foot down, the league telling its teams in a new memo that any player who leaves to return to college this year will be ineligible to play in the NFL in 2026. Those players will become free agents in 2027 and can't be re-entered into next year's draft.
0: ABC's Ike Ajachi, I'm Mike Dubusky, ABC News.
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5: A blaze causing evacuations in Chelan County is now among the highest firefighting priorities in the country. The Little Giant Fire has spread over 160,000 acres and is 25% contained as of yesterday. More than 2,000 personnel are responding to the blaze, including firefighters from New Zealand and Australia and hundreds from the state's National Guard. Meanwhile, gas prices remain stubbornly high as the summer travel season starts to wind down. AAA reports that Whatcom County's current average price for a gallon of gas sits at $5.09. Their gas analysts say we're on track to have some of the highest overall prices in August since 2022. And a growing event off the shores of Bellingham Bay is ending its summer run early. The Community Boating Center, which organizes Beats on the Bay, announced their final performance on September 1st will not take place as planned. Instead, performer Henry Mansfield will take his act to Colchin Trackside. The CBC says the decision to cancel the original show was difficult but necessary due to rising safety concerns for concertgoers. Those included people not wearing life jackets, inebriated people making poor decisions, and other unsafe activities disrupting boat traffic. Your forecast for today: a 40% chance of rain before 11 a.m., mostly cloudy, then gradually becoming sunny with a high near 70. Tonight, increase in clouds with a low around 54. Adam Rydart-Redeker, KGMI News.
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15: Good morning and welcome to Real Estate Radio right here on KGMI. Lyle Sorensen and Rick Todd with you again, joined by the lovely Lydia Sorensen this morning as well. So, oh my goodness, you know, it's kind of like the fair's over.
16: Yeah.
15: And
16: by the way, wasn't that awesome?
15: The weather decided summer's over.
16: It was so great being out at the fair.
15: That was awesome.
16: I was kind of reflecting upon that, and what an awesome event that is, and how that brings us all that. And it really is, though.
15: Kind of,
16: it is the passageway.
15: The summer.
16: I know it was over. I mean, it was over.

0: over. I mean,
1: kids are going back to school already this coming week. It's like, oh my goodness.
0: But the Sorensen family had a little family vacation. And Lydia, how was your family vacation at Silverwood?
2: Good.
0: What was your favorite part of your vacation?
2: I don't know.
1: It was that good. It was also great.
0: You're she making memories, Lyle.
1: I know. It.
0: But did you go on a roller coaster?
2: Yeah.
0: Was it fun?
2: No.
0: I know. I mean, neither.
1: she normally loves a roller coaster, but I will say so. She went on the stunt pilot, and I don't know if you're familiar, if you've never been to Silverwood.
0: It sounds like something I just don't want to go on.
1: It's fairly intense. She's been on lots. She's been on the Manta, SeaWorld. She's been on all sorts of stuff. She's my roller coaster buddy. But I think what happened in this particular case is the restraints weren't quite tight enough. And so I think she was bouncing around, getting beat up pretty bad. Thrown against the restraints. And
0: well, part of going on a roller coaster, Lyle, is a mental thing, right? It's like, oh, I got this. I went in the front. I mean, but then you look on like, TikTok, right, Adam? You look on TikTok, you know, our producer, Adam, yeah, and you see all these roller coasters stuck 350 feet up in the ground, you know, in the air. It's like, that doesn't,
1: as long
0: that,
1: as
0: that
1: we're
0: looks
1: not,
0: terrifying.
1: I'm okay as long as we're not stuck upside down.
0: That's right. We can be stuck.
1: As long as I'm not stuck upside down. Lyndon Fair's story, though, from way back in the day, when Lydia's big sister was, she's probably a little younger than Lydia yet. One of those loopy rides at the Lyndon Fair that goes upside down. I had to catch her.
0: Oh, my word.
1: Yeah. Yeah. So anyway, I mean, there are scarier rides.
0: And then why aren't we going to your palatial mansion after that lawsuit?
1: Because if I hadn't caught her, but that would be a bad trade.
0: You know, it's so interesting. I mean, they used to have the carnival, right? They used to come to Civic Field and would be in the parking lot at Civic Field.
1: And those were good times.
0: Oh, those are great times. But when I was in like kind of edge of elementary, middle school, everybody was there. Everybody was there, right? And I'll never forget.
1: I probably wasn't.
0: I saw you there. I went on the zipper, and I was with probably 6 or 8 friends. You, when you're that age, you run in packs, right? And they pulled a Sandlot. Guys were eating stuff like it was. I mean. Just it was so bad. I mean, we're eating everything in sight, everything. Then we decided we're going to go on the zipper, which is, you know, doesn't look that
1: bad.
0: Did
1: it become the barfer?
0: It was the barfer. I'm done. I kid you not. And I'm not kidding. I mean, I dodged a barf situation at the back.
1: I'm kind of surprised. Usually that creates a chain reaction.
0: It came close. It was so bad.
1: Oh, my gosh.
0: But I couldn't because this girl I had a crush on, I was supposed to go on the hammer after that, which was terrifying. I thought I was going to die. And needless to say, it did not go well.
1: Rides that go horizontally in circles will finish me off for the day. Things that go vertically, end over end, or that way, not so bad. So coasters are right in the middle. Things like, remember the Rocoplane?
0: Oh, the Rocoplane.
1: The Rocoplane was awesome. It's like a Ferris wheel that lets you do flips.
0: There's a great ending
1: to
0: this story.
1: Now, if that happened on the Ferris wheel, that'd be horrible.
0: I know. So anyway, went on the hammer. It was very terrifying.
1: Got hammered.
0: It was awful. I mean, you want to hear kids scream.
1: The motion sickness from the hammer, though, you get off that thing and it feels like you're going up and down.
0: Exactly.
1: It's really odd.
0: So then we went to the ring toss. Kid you not, Adam. Went to the ring toss.
1: You would not have passed a field sobriety.
0: I was on fire.
1: In grade 6.
0: I won the crush of my life. And I think it was a 4th grade or something like that. 5th grade. The biggest teddy bear you've ever seen.

0: Nice.
1: I mean, and of course she had to carry it throughout the whole thing, and I felt like I'd done something pretty, pretty awesome. But well,
0: there you go.
1: But I screamed like a girl her on memories. That. I'm gonna die. Oh my gosh. And you know what? We talk about these rides. It's just like the real estate market, right? I mean, it can be very, even though you see it, it can be a little bit terrifying.
0: Way to bring it in for
1: ups
0: a landing.
1: And downs. I know, we got to somehow. I mean, those roller coaster rides, they look fun and adventurous, but sometimes a little unpredictable. And when you're in the middle of them, you're like, okay, why did I even get on this? But you get on it because you want to have that experience. You want to have that memory. It's, and that's exactly where the real estate market is.
0: Well, it's a little more purpose-driven than just amusement.
1: Are you talking about a purpose-driven life? I mean,
0: well, I'm talking about, most people don't put their home on the market for the fun of it. That's what I'm saying.
1: But I mean, what I'm saying is that
0: sometimes after they're on the market a while, they might want to barf, but
1: yes,
0: yeah.
1: But what I think I'm trying to say is the real estate market can be a roller coaster.
0: Absolutely.
1: And have every aspect of that type of experience. But Lyle, you have the numbers.
0: Our market hasn't been a roller coaster, though.
1: And
0: it's been extremely, extremely consistent. As a matter of fact, I would say if our market was an amusement ride,
1: yeah,
0: it'd be a merry-go-round.
1: Just kind of very much so. Very safe.
0: Speed,
1: yes.
0: Up and down.
1: Yeah.
0: Pretty predictable. You know what to expect. You pick your animal and around you go.
1: Yeah. Very much. And one of the things is that, and we talk about why are some people experiencing emotional roller coaster-ism? Just made that up right here. That was really good.
0: We would never guess that.
1: It's because of the expectations that they come into the market with. And I think that's one of the things that you and I have always talked about. Our job, as real estate professionals, when we work with our clients, is to manage expectations. And I think sometimes, we'll just be honest here. Sometimes we're listened to. Sometimes we are not.
0: Sometimes we're not heard. That's true.
1: And, it's just like any relationship, right?
0: I told you so, though, is not a good thing to say.
1: Yes. Have you ever told a client, I told you so?
0: Not in those exact words.
1: If you have a great relationship with them and you're continuing to communicate about it and you have kind of this joke thing, you can say that. But other than that, you cannot say that.
0: Well, you can.
1: You can. It's not going to go over well, right?
0: It's not advisable. But there are times I've wanted to say that, right? Because predictable is preventable.
1: Yes. And I think what's funny is that... if you think about it, is there ever an appropriate time to ever tell someone, I told you so, if you really care about them?
0: Told you so.
1: It's kind of weird because you tell me that all the time. But, I mean, isn't that interesting? I mean, you think about that. But let's get to the numbers.
0: I'm going to buy a billboard in a couple of years that says that.
1: I told you so, yes. That would be, if we had a bumper sticker that just simply said, I told you so. Because you can interpret that 1,000 different ways, right?
0: It applies where it applies. and I think we've all got people in our lives who maybe didn't say, I told you so, but they told us.
1: Oh, yes, they did. Lyle, the numbers, go.
0: The numbers. This week in Whatcom County, there are 88 new choices to select from. 88 folks who are saying, all right, we're going to put it on the market, mm-hmm. Mabel. And average list price, $700,651. Average price per square foot of those, $376, compared to 49 homes that received acceptable offers this week. So 55.68% of the new listings, the equivalent of that, went under contract.
1: Yeah, I think that's a significant number. I think 88 people deciding we're putting our house on the market, right?
0: In
1: Whatcom County.
0: In August, in the end of August, headed for September, and they're going, hey, I think we're going to make a move.
1: Yeah, mentally, it's so interesting, and I've thought about this, and you and I have talked about this. There is something about, and it isn't interesting, like almost even like yesterday.
0: When it's time, it's time.
1: Yeah, but yesterday, they felt like you simply kind of just walked into fall weather, right? I mean, it's just like, boom, it's here. How did that happen? Because it was so incredibly gorgeous.
0: It's been a great summer.
1: Oh, it's been amazing.
0: It's been a beautiful summer.
1: And what's interesting is the mentality changes, right?
0: Yeah.
1: Because then people's schedules change and their life rhythms change. But 88 people decided, you know what? We're going to do this now.
0: Yep.
1: And I will say this. This last thing I'll say. I'm sorry I interrupted you, but...
0: Oh, it's okay.
1: But I think that shows the strength and the predictability of this market, that people felt, 88 people felt comfortable enough to go, we're putting our house on the market.
0: Right. So, of the 49 acceptable offers, average list price of those properties was $817,375. Price per square foot, $424. Average price reduction before those homes received their acceptable offers, just under $12,000 or 1.5%. Average days on market of the homes that received acceptable offers this week.
1: Yeah.
0: 91 days.
1: Wow. Yeah.
0: 91 days.
1: Well, so I've been doing open house at your listing because I just love it. I adore it.
0: It's amazing. That's the coolest
1: house. It's such a cool house. And, you know, part of it is have to understand that the average, you know, amount of time that houses are on the sale, on the market is 91 days.
0: And we're at 100 days this week.
1: Yeah.
0: So if we take the overall market, there are 1,106 choices as of right now. Average days on market, 100 days.
1: Is there a saying called, like, patience is a virtue? I mean,
0: I don't know. You should copyright that one.
1: It's our next bumper sticker, right? That you have to be patient in this market. Are there hot spots? Absolutely, there's hot spots. But if you're in the market, you're fairly priced, be patient. And listen, Lyle, I have had, and you know this, you know, I've had almost 30 people come into these open houses over the last, you know, 2 weeks.
0: Mm-hmm.
1: That's pretty significant.
0: There's good traffic. People are looking, they're interested, they're curious. Purchasing a home is a process. And, you know, we're talking about stuff that goes quicker. This week, there were 10 properties that received acceptable offers that were on the market less than 2 weeks. And the average days on market of those properties was 6 days. But the average list price, ready for this, was $615,200. So, you know, that 600 mm-hmm. and below range, mm-hmm. you know, is getting mm-hmm. significant pressure.
1: I want to talk about the cyclical nature of this Whatcom County market.
0: Are we talking about the tilt-a-whirl or the roundup?
1: We're talking about the merry-go-round. We're going to talk about when we come back. 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
0: Welcome back to Real Estate Radio. Lyle Sorensen, Rick Todd, and Miss Lydia Sorensen with us today. You know, we've kind of slipped into this carnival metaphor kind of theme, but we were talking during the break. And we figured out that it wasn't the zipper.
1: It was the scrambler.
0: Yeah, and, you know, I can, that's one of the roundy-round rides I can kind of handle. But I've got some real good near-miss stories on that ride, too. Right, for our listening audience that may not be intimately familiar with carnival rides, although that's pretty iconic. That's the one where they only have a pad on one side of the car you ride in, and everybody gets smashed against that side by centrifugal force. So if you're the person on that side, you're going to get mashed.
1: Yeah, it's so interesting because we were talking about this, and I was thinking about there's a particular ride, and for a brief moment, by the way, Life in the Fast Lane, great job, Adam. One of the best songs ever. So one of the things that kind of blew me away, for a brief moment, Lyle, I lived in Florida. Organization hired me, and I was in Florida for a whole 10 months. It felt like 10 years, actually. And there was a fair there, and they had this ride, and they might even have it here, but it is the craziest ride I ever seen. And it reminds me so much of the real estate market, because what you do is you get it, and it's like a Superman ride. You're literally strapped in, and this thing whirls you around, and all you do is you hold on to two bars and they strap you in, and it is insane. And the family we're with,
0: so it's kind of like you're flying.
1: It's like you're flying. And the family we were with,
0: you know, you kind of look a little like Clark Kent with your glasses and the whole thing. You know, we need to find you a phone booth and a cape and, you know, and send you on a ride. That would be fun with that ride. Put on your Superman cape and get on the ride.
1: Oh, my gosh. The family we were with, the wife, she was like an adrenaline junkie. Bungee jumping, all this kind of stuff. And she would run to that ride and just jump in. And it was insane how high, how fast this thing was going. And it was like I could barely watch people being on it. But it's so interesting, the adrenaline of that. But it was probably one of the safest rides. It looked like it was the craziest, but it was like the safest. And one of the things I remember going talking to the guy who was, you know, running the machine, and he said, we have the highest percentage of non-accidents. And I don't know if that's comforting or not. No.
0: What he said, yeah, non-accidents, but the ones they have are fatal.
1: That's right. When they go flying out.
0: Well, you know, the funny thing is, you know, one of the things as you get old, when you're a little kid and you go to a carnival and stuff, and, you know, you're a little kid, you're excited about the rides, you're not necessarily paying that good of attention to the people who are operating it.
1: I know.
0: And there were some really scary carnies when we were kids.
1: But isn't that the fun part of it?
0: Well,
1: it's like, you just don't know.
0: But when you think about, yeah, right. I don't know if this is going to fall apart or

0: that, if they were actually sober when they put it together week.
1: Yeah, in that you little know. Loose bolt there.
0: Well, you know, one of the things that really brought that home, Silverwood is probably one of the safest amusement parks

0: Yeah.
1: Right? Silverwood. They've got these high school, early college age kids running these rides, and they are balancing the load. So they're sitting there and they're trying to guess your weight and and put it across from someone roughly equal.
0: Yeah.
1: Oh my gosh. It takes for the line goes so slow because, you know, the kid doesn't want to make a mistake.
0: Right. But it's, you know,
1: somehow
0: safe.
1: Somehow the tweakers did just fine.
0: The
1: carnival,
0: and I
1: and they flew through the lines on that stuff, you know. And then there's this other one that goes around that's kind of the same thing. But that one, if they got it out of balance, and they did it while we were there waiting in line.
0: Lydia has something to say.
1: What do you
0: about
1: got to
0: that?
1: Say about that?
2: So, the umbrella one, it took an hour.
1: I know, it took a really long time.
2: Like, it was the evening, we were like stuck there for minutes, and then on the Ferris wheel, it was just sun bright out there. We were stuck at the top again, too.
1: They were unloading.
0: Yeah, that's the...
1: Bert and Mom were up at the top of the merry-go-round. They're at the top of the Ferris wheel for like 10 minutes, just up there. It was like 95
0: degrees.
1: But
0: here's what's great, Lydia. You're here safe, and that's all that matters to me.
1: They got you. They got you on safely, and they got you off safely. You didn't get thrown off, and you weren't in the funny papers for a ride collapse.
0: So if you were to take that,
1: but it was painful.
0: And I say everything goes back to real estate, right? And
1: it always does.
0: And I think that's part of it. Is, you know, here you are. You know, I'm on this. You know, looking at this ride in Florida. It looks just crazy. But when I talk to the professional, when I talk to the guy who runs this every single day, and he tells me the history of it, and gives me perspective of how safe this ride is, and I'm trusting he's telling me
1: the truth,
0: right? Right. And so I'm like, maybe I will do this, you know, but I do kind of have a fear of heights. And so I have no problem speaking in front of 1,000 people or singing in front of 1,000 people.
1: That's true. I can vouch for that.
0: But my fear, that's not my fear. My fear is heights.
1: Yeah, you know my fear is?
0: What's that?
1: Station breaks.
0: I know. I hate station breaks. Anyway, I have a great analogy when we come back because this market is unique. We're going to talk more about it when we come back. 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

0: Welcome back to Real Estate Radio. I'm Lydia Sorensen here with my dad and Uncle Rick.
1: Welcome back. Good job, Lydia. Oh, man. So, yeah, you know, life is a roller coaster. You know, sometimes it's like that round. You know, sometimes things are just so intense. Remember the Roundup?
2: Oh, yeah.
1: The one that uses centrifugal force to shove you against the wall.
2: Yes.
1: And then you kind of slide up the wall as it increases speed.
2: Yeah.
1: Yeah.
2: I know. It's so funny because like in middle school, we'd all be at the carnival and you would see all the kids run to go doing that thing. And all I could think is, you're one of those, huh? I am not. But one of the things I think that...
1: makes me nauseous just thinking about it.
2: I've been thinking a lot about this market and you and I have talked about it. And one of the things we're observing is that there's a unique sense here in Whatcom County about this market that I think, you know, not only our colleagues understand, but all of our listeners, you know, need to understand is that this is a year-round market. It's cyclical, but it's year-round. 88 people decided, I'm going to put my house on the home.
1: Yeah, at the end of August.
2: At the end of August. When, you know, I mean, I would say the general sense is hey, everybody's going back to school, you know, like I said, the rhythm of their life is, mm-hmm. is changing. It's like, yeah, I think I might have missed the mark. No, not true. Not in Whatcom County. This is a year-long market. And I think that's one of the unique things about, you know, Whatcom. There's this, Whatcom County, there's not this sharp drop-off. There is this consistent, how would you say, you know, centrifugal force.
1: Right. There you
2: that,
1: go.
2: That
1: momentum
2: that
1: you
2: pushes
1: know, roller
2: through.
1: Coasters are amazing that way. You know, you go cranking up that first big hill, and then it's mostly gravity after that. You know, you sit there and you think about the physics of that, right? It's like, how did they design that to not run out of steam or run out of gas or?
2: And isn't that really like the real estate market?
1: It is.
2: I mean, it's going to take you where it's going to take you. I mean, especially when it comes to sellers. I mean. We've talked about this a bunch, you know, it's just very emotional when you put your house up for sale and in your mind, you have an idea of what you believe it's worth, the value you have for it. But the reality is the market will tell you exactly what your house is worth.
1: Absolutely.
2: And that is the emotional roller coaster that sellers, well, they're on.
1: One of my favorite appraisers of all time used to say that the best indicator of value is a signed around contract between a willing buyer and a willing seller, right?
2: Mm-hmm.
1: He wasn't one of those appraisers that, you know, was trying to torpedo your deal or whatever. He looked at a contract and it's like, this is a pretty accurate indicator of value because he understood the market, right? You know, and what you don't want, you know, Lydia, talk about that ride. What was that one where we went way up in the air and you sit there for a minute and then the bottom drops out, right? Talk about that.
0: The one with the flag on top?
1: Yeah, well, yeah.
2: I think that's the one.
1: I think that's the one.
0: It was crazy.
1: Was it crazy?
0: Yeah.
1: Was that a wild ride?
0: And I couldn't even scream. I was so scared.
1: And it happened so fast, right? But that's sometimes what things feel like,
2: mm-hmm.
1: you know, if especially if we're not prepared.
2: Yes.
1: Right.
2: Yeah.
1: You know, probably not quite as dramatic as that. But, you know, market shifts happen.
2: Mm-hmm.
1: You know, every market at some point has a shift. Areas have a shift, you know, and sometimes it feels like you're on that ride. Right. You know, you come on the market expecting one thing. The market shifts, interest rates shift, whatever it is that happens, and whew, you know, it feels like you're free falling.
2: Yeah, and one of the things I think, you know, we've realized in this market is that it's not what I call a herd mentality, that everyone goes and buys at the same time. You know, it's not like that. I think there are certain buyers, there's a certain slice of this market that

0: they are actually very comfortable. In fact, they want the fall, you know, to come, because all those people who are looking for houses for their kids for the school year, well, you know, they might slow down looking, and this is when they get active. And I have seen this, Lyle. I have seen this at open houses. I mean, where people are like, yeah, we really just started looking because we know that there's a wave of buyers that have gone. Now we're coming on. We're coming on strong. I think that's a very unique part of the market here in Whatcom County. It's just, like I said, it's not a herd mentality. It's not all or nothing. It's what I would call kind of a oceanic. Oh, that's so good. An oceanic type of buyer market, because different waves, keep coming. Exactly.
1: Right. Yeah. No, I think you're on to something. It's very much of an individual choice, an individual decision, whether you're selling or you're buying. The timing isn't what someone says it should be. The timing is, because a lot of times people will ask us, what's the best time to put my home on the market? And for years I've been saying that when you're ready, right? Mm-hmm. When you're mm-hmm. ready, when it fits your needs, when your home is in condition and it's ready and you're ready to make a move and you're ready to sell and make the decisions that you're going to need to make to sell, that's the right time.
0: Yeah. And I think part of it is having your clients in the best mental state as they put their house on the market, that they feel like, they put their best foot forward. This is exactly the price they want to put it at. They're confident in the decisions that they've made, even though you've talked through everything and maybe they've listened to you, mostly or completely.
1: They're or not moving, at all.
0: Or not at all. At least they feel mentally, they have peace about, and they feel like they have strength mentally as they go forward into this market to list their home. It is very interesting because part of, there's so many different seller, and we should have to do a show on this, the different seller mentalities that we have experienced, because there are a myriad of them. One of the most difficult ones to work with is, the seller, that feels like they can outsmart the market. I've never ever seen that ever happen. And part of it is...
1: No, like when people try to induce multiple offers by setting a low price like that?
0: Sometimes that works, sometimes it doesn't work.
1: Have to have that conversation. I've had a couple people do that, and I'm like, okay, but here's the conversation we have to have. You may put your home at that price. Are you willing to sell it at that price? Because if only one offer comes in,
0: that's right,
1: and it's full price,
0: that's right,
1: have a contractual obligation to sell it at that price. Are you satisfied if that's all the higher it goes, right? And so you have to manage those expectations and have those conversations. I think you had a situation where they didn't want to sell it for that price.
0: I got some sleep last night. Now tonight I'm not sure if I'm gonna get any.
1: There
0: now
1: is
0: I'm
1: legal
0: about that.
1: Recourse
0: but hey, we're gonna come back and talk more about this because this really is happening in our market today, that seller mentality. Hey, you're listening to Real Estate Radio right here on KGMI.
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6: 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And we got Chuckanut Mortgage.
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6: Mm-hmm.
5: You know, a lot of times, even if you're selling your home and you have a lot of equity, or maybe you own it outright, spending all of your cash might not be the best move from an economic standpoint, from a tax standpoint. Whatever your situation is, but reach out. They've got a solution for you.
6: Yeah, they're awesome. And we appreciate our sponsors so much. And Lyle, we have just, we've had an absolute blast, you know, doing this show. And where are we at? Are we on 2 years, two and a half?
5: This is year three, dude.
6: Year three. Where have I been?
5: That's what I'm trying to figure out. Like, well, time flies when you're having fun, you know, at least it wasn't like, is this year six?
6: Yeah, it seems like it's drudging along.
5: It's been eternity. So that would probably be our listeners. But, you know, I really feel like, you know, our conversation in the last segment, I feel like our listeners are better educated

0: on the market and on buying and selling expectations and preparation and all of those things. You know, and it's funny because we are not a real estate seminar show. Rick and I try to be very conversational have fun and mix in a little real estate. But if you listen consistently, you're learning very solid fundamental principles of real estate.
1: Yeah, I mean, we've talked about this, Lyle. I mean, we totally can, we can do numbers for a whole hour and bore you. We could, but one of the things that, that we love about our profession is just how it melds into everyday life.
0: Yeah.
1: And we want to talk about everyday life things and how they relate, you know, to real estate. And right now, you know, in this market, it has shifted. It has shifted from a seller's market to a buyer's market. And that's a whole different mentality as people approach achieving their dreams. If you're a seller, you have to understand that there is tremendous amount of competition out there with people selling. If you're a buyer, well, you can be a little bit more deliberate, but there certainly are hot spots. You know, we hear every week, you know, people have had 6, 7, 8 offers on a house because it was really the house. 6, 7, yeah, that's how we do it. I mean, and so there are definite hot spots. But one of the things that's important about having a real estate agent that you trust, they know the market. They can communicate to you, you know, really what is going on, especially in your price point, especially the type of house you're looking for, and have that conversation saying, yeah, this price point, the type of house you're looking for, it's hot on the market right now, or the house you're looking for, hey, we can be a little bit more deliberate and we can take our time and find, you know, dial in, you know, with less a sense of urgency when it comes to, we have to just, you know, offer on the very first house you see that comes kind of close. I mean, and I think that's part of this shift in this market. And it's taken a long time for people to get away from what the market was 3-4 years ago, mm-hmm. where it was frantic and almost traumatic as people were looking to buy homes. Now, the interest rate was really low. I mean, and I think that's one of the reasons why people were going crazy.
0: Yeah, but when you have to pay $100,000 over asking price, that extra $100,000 pays for a lot of interest.
1: I know. And that's one of the things that people don't, and that's why the market is just very similar all the way around. I mean, and you're right. I mean, people offering 35, 40, 50,000 over asking was just mainstay 3 years ago, 3.5 years ago. Now it has completely shifted because, you know, the interest rates have really evened out and they have really brought a balance to this market. That's why we're actually having balanced conversations and dialogue for people trying to make their dreams come true on both sides, the buyer and the seller.
0: Right. Well, and it's interesting too. There are 8 contingent offers that got accepted this week.
1: That's very interesting. We're going to talk about that. We're going to take a break. We got one more break. Hey, you've been listening to Real Estate Radio. I'll get it. It's just taking my speeches.
0: I know. I'm with you. We're all struggling with that this morning.
1: Right here on KGMI.
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0: Welcome back to Real Estate Radio. I'm Lydia Swanson, here with my dad and Uncle Rick.
1: Welcome back. I'm not going to say it because I'll say it backwards. I'll just say welcome back.
2: Yeah. Welcome back to Rubber.
1: Yeah. That's horrible.
2: Real Estate Radio. Well, wow. I mean, we've been talking a lot about this market, and it is a point of conversation everywhere we go. I mean, I have several conversations every single week with people. It surprised me about, you know, the state of the market, and they want to know, you know, exactly, you know, my opinion, my professional opinion about the market, what I see. Mm-hmm. Every single open house I do, people want to go, hey, how would you characterize this market? You know, where is this market at?
1: And steady, Eddie.
2: And I just, you know what I say? Listen to Real Estate Radio.
1: Golly sakes.
2: You'll find it right here on KGMI.
1: They haven't changed our intro or our outro or our ads, though they were giving us pressure.
2: Yes, yeah, we'll get it. But I mean, and in that is, you know, and I always say this, the key to every great relationship is great communication. You just got to continue to communicate. And the more you communicate, the more people understand and can process, you know, the facts. And that's really where we're at. I mean, we are in an officials, you know, this is an official buying market. There's so many good buys out there right now. I mean, phenomenal buys.
1: There are.
2: And one of the things about this particular market, Lyle, that I found out is that buyers, they're doing their research. They walk into an open house. They have pored over all the details of the house, you know, before they even walk in.
1: And well, there is such an interesting, so much more information available.
2: Yes.
1: Than ever before, right? To the point, I think, that oftentimes people really hesitate to call a real estate professional until they think they've got it dialed in to the one.
2: Yeah.
1: And, you know, I'm going to say, don't do that. Reach out to us. Give us a call. Then you don't have to play open house roulette, right? We can work around your schedule. We can do those things, get you in to see the properties that you want to see at your convenience. And, you know, sometimes you really don't know if you don't look. You can look at photos, you can look at media, but it's not the same.
2: And there is this, okay, just give me a little grace here. There is that Amazon mentality and there's that TJ Maxx mentality, right? The Amazon, you see it online, you see a product, you think you know it. And then there's TJ Maxx. You walk through the store, you're able to see it, touch it, feel it, try it on.
1: Fitting rooms there?
2: They do, actually. And I mean, that is the difference. I would say go with the TJ Maxx mentality. Go into houses. Walk through them. You know, see exactly how you feel. You know, sometimes walking into the hallway is the first thing you're like, this is just too, you know.
1: Or you could call us and have the Nordstrom's experience. Come
2: on now. There we go.
1: We are not a discount house.
2: But there is that mentality, right? You just don't know until you walk through the house. Call us. We'll take you through the houses.
1: And there you go. And here we go. Can you believe it?
2: Well, fall's here, Lyle. So glad you had a great vacation.
1: Thanks, buddy.
2: And it's football season. It's exciting.
1: It's open house season.
2: And it's open house season.
1: Where are you going to be today?
2: I'm going to be at
1: 2716 Cornwall Avenue. Cornwall, yeah. 130 to 330. You need to see that home. It is so cool.
2: Come and see me. Absolutely. Hey, Radio Real... Re, re,

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6: From ABC News, I'm Mike Dubusky. The death toll from this week's flooding in the Himalayas has risen again, now standing at 682. Thousands remain missing, including at least 90 Americans. And as rescue crews continue to comb through the debris, stories of survival are emerging.
7: It just came like a roar. It sucked a bunch of buses, SUVs, people, the base camp, everything.
8: Anjana Raja and her husband are from Northern California. They were on one of the buses at the border checkpoint when the rushing water, ice, mud, and debris wiped out entire villages. Raja says there was no time to think. She grabbed her husband and ran.
6: ABC's Michelle Franzen. President Trump announcing a new deal with Venezuela overnight, which would have the U.S. take control of oil reserves in that country. But Gas Buddy's Patrick DeHaan says there's reason to be skeptical.
9: These proven oil reserves were calculated under Hugo Chavez decades ago, and the numbers may not be consistent with reality. In addition, after that, U.S. oil companies, other global oil companies may get involved, but they still need to spend billions of dollars to get that oil to the surface, where it becomes more valuable.
6: Even still, the president says the deal will help lower gas prices here in the U.S. Yesterday, Fed Chair Kevin Warsh says costs remain up across the board. ABC's Andrew Dimbert.
10: Chairman Warsh did express some optimism about the economy, citing solid consumer spending and a steady job market. But bottom line, even if the economy is holding up, if inflation and energy prices stay elevated, the Fed is signaling it may not be done fighting those rising prices, which could mean higher interest rates.
6: And Ukrainian President Volodymyr Zelensky called the placement of an ammunition depot near residences west of Kyiv terrible negligence and is now calling for an investigation into how the munitions got there. This after a Russian airstrike overnight that killed 37 people and sparked a major fire. You're listening to ABC News.
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6: Jury deliberation set to resume on Monday in the Lindsay Clancy trial. She's the Massachusetts woman accused of strangling her three children in 2023. ABC's Olivia Rubin has what we learned before the jury went home yesterday.
14: The jury pouring through 5 weeks of testimony from more than 80 witnesses. And Friday, they asked the judge for another look at two key pieces of evidence. some of the pill bottles at the center of the case, and the knife Clancy used to try to take her own life.
6: A legal win for Anthropic this week after the Department of Defense tried to classify that company as a supply chain risk earlier this year. ABC's Elizabeth Schulze has details.
0: Earlier this year, the Pentagon blacklisted Anthropic from working with the federal government after the company behind Claude insisted that its tech should not be used for mass surveillance of Americans or lethal autonomous weapons. A federal judge said that the Pentagon's move violated the First Amendment. Anthropic welcomed that court win. And of course, the backdrop of all of this, Anthropic and OpenAI are both looking to go public as soon as this year.
6: And a former White House teleprompter operator has agreed to pay $172,000 to settle charges he improperly wagered on the words President Donald Trump would say in his speeches. Gabriel Perez won more than $100,000 on Kalshi's so-called mention markets, which allow people to wager money on the outcome of real-world events. I'm Mike Dubusky, ABC News.
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15: A blaze causing evacuations in Chelan County is now among the highest firefighting priorities in the country. The Little Giant Fire has spread over 160,000 acres and is 25% contained as of yesterday. More than 2,000 personnel are responding to the blaze, including firefighters from New Zealand and Australia and hundreds from the state's National Guard. Meanwhile, gas prices remain stubbornly high as the summer travel season starts to wind down. AAA reports that Whatcom County's current average price for a gallon of gas sits at $5.09. Their gas analysts say we're on track to have some of the highest overall prices in August since 2022. And a growing event off the shores of Bellingham Bay is ending its summer run early. The Community Boating Center, which organizes Beats on the Bay, announced their final performance on September 1st will not take place as planned. Instead, performer Henry Mansfield will take his act to Colchin Trackside. The CBC says the decision to cancel the original show was difficult but necessary due to rising safety concerns for concertgoers. Those included people not wearing life jackets, inebriated people making poor decisions, and other unsafe activities disrupting boat traffic. Your forecast for today: a 40% chance of rain before 11 a.m., mostly cloudy, then gradually becoming sunny with a high near 70. Tonight, increase in clouds with a low around 54. Adam Rideout-Redeker, KGMI News.
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16: Welcome to Wealth Wake Up Live. Dick Donahue with you this Saturday morning. A little damper out there. We sure need it, though. Card out with our weekly wrap-up, as always. The major averages finished higher this week, but the gains were concentrated in mega-cap growth and software stocks as the broader market struggled. The S&P 500, the Dow, each gained 0.5%, while the NASDAQ Composite rose 0.9%. In contrast, the Russell fell 1.5%, and the S&P Mid-Cap 400 declined 1.3%. Technology provided this week's primary source of support, though performance within the sector was sharply divided. The information tech sector gained 1.8%, while led by a 5.8% surge in the expanded tech software ETF following a string of strong earnings reactions. NVIDIA also rallied sharply after its earnings report on Thursday, but semiconductor stocks remained volatile, and the PHLX Semiconductor Index ultimately fell 2.3% for the week. That divergence allowed software strength to offset continued pressure across chips and helped keep the technology sector firmly higher. Mega cap stocks provided another important source of support, with the mega cap growth ETF gaining 1.3%. strengthened several of the market's largest technology and communication services names, helped the communication services sector rise 1.6%, while the financial sector's up 1.1% was the only other sector to gain more than 1%. The concentrated leadership was especially apparent.

0: Thursday, when the S&P 500 gained 7/10, despite 10 of its 11 sectors finishing lower. The disparity between large-cap growth and the broader market became more pronounced as the week progressed. Healthcare down 2%, energy down 2%, industrials down 1.7%, and real estate down 1.3% were among the main laggards, with small and mid-cap stocks substantially underperformed. West Texas Intermediate crude fell roughly 4.3% for the week, and amid several swings tied to developments involving Iran and the Strait of Hormuz. Monetary policy returned to the forefront on Friday after Fed Chair Kevin Warsh used his Jackson Hole address to emphasize the inflation remains above the Fed's 2% target and that price stability should remain the central bank's predominant focus. The remarks drove the probability of a September rate hike higher and triggered a pronounced rise in Treasury yields, with the two-year note yield jumping 12 basis points on Friday alone to 4.35. The move added to pressure on small and mid-cap stocks and contributed to a modest pullback in the major averages to end the week. Overall, the week's positive index performance masked a considerably weaker showing beneath the surface. Strong software earnings and gains across the mega-cap growth stocks allowed the S&P 500 and the NASDAQ to overcome continued semiconductor weakness, while small and mid-cap stocks and most S&P 500 sectors finished lower. Friday's hawkish shift in rate expectations added another source of uncertainty heading into the new week, but the concentrated strength in large-cap growth was enough to have all three major averages with weekly gains. On Monday, stocks finished mixed on Monday as sharp retreat across semiconductor stocks weighed on the tech-heavy averages, while strength across much of the broader market helped the Dow Jones Industrial Average up 0.3, buck the negative trend. The S&P 500 posted a modest loss, with the NASDAQ composite underperformed. Semiconductors remained at the center of the weakness throughout the session. The PHLI Semiconductor Index fell 2.7%, extending its recent pullback and leaving the information tech sector at the bottom of the sector standings. Memory and semiconductor component stocks were among the laggards following another weak showing in the Asian markets. Related weakness spilled over into the industrial sector, which was down 0.7%, while electronic equipment names remained under pressure alongside the semiconductor trade. The losses in those areas concentrated on a considerably firmer showing across most of the market. 8 of the S&P 500 sectors finished higher for the day, allowing the S&P 500 equal weight up 0.1% to outperform its market cap weighted counterpart. Another decline in oil prices provided a favorable backdrop for many consumer and other oil-sensitive stocks. West Texas Intermediate crude oil settled $2.09 lower. That would be down 2.4% at $84.98 a barrel, leaving the energy sector among the relatively few groups to finish lower. Despite the more constructive backdrop from lower oil prices and treasury yields, strength did not extend evenly across the market. The Russell 2000 down 0.8, the S&P Mid down 0.8 also, underperformed the large cap benchmarks. Monday's session ultimately reflected a sharp divide between the continued weakness of semiconductor-related stocks and a much firmer showing elsewhere. Selling in chips was substantial enough to keep the S&P 500 lower and weigh heavily on the NASDAQ, but gains across the 8 S&P 5 sectors helped, along with the lower oil prices and treasury yields, helped limit the broader damage and allowed the Dow Jones Industrial Average to finish in positive territory. On Tuesday, stock ended with modest gains as renewed buying interest in semiconductor stocks helped offset a mixed showing across the broader market. The NASDAQ up 0.7, the major averages with the S&P up 0.3, and the Dow also up 0.3, logged another smaller advances during a session that otherwise featured relatively limited conviction. Chip stocks provided the clearest source of leadership after coming under considerable pressure over the past several sessions. The positive finish for the major averages contrasted with weakness across several areas that had performed better recently. Retail stocks generally struggled, contributing to a 0.9% decline in the consumer staples sector and a 0.3% loss in the consumer discretionary sector. Oil provided another notable crosscurrent. Crude oil futures settled $2.69 higher at $82.29 per barrel, with a relatively quiet day in the geopolitical headlines, sending the energy sector down 1.7% to the bottom of its sector standings. The decline in crude was more constructive for oil-sensitive areas of the market, while Treasury yields also moved lower across the curve. Ultimately, the Tuesday's advance was driven more by a return to semiconductor stocks than by broad-based buying. The rebound in chips was enough to lift the major averages and give the NASDAQ a clear edge, while broader participation was mixed. U.S. Treasuries held a solid outing on Tuesday, adding to their gains from the start of the week, with some help from the falling energy prices. U.S. Treasury kicked off the note auction slate with a good $69 billion two-year note offering ahead of Wednesday's $70 billion five-year note sale. The two-year rate yield settled down 4 basis points at 4.20. The 10 settled down 7 basis points at 4.64. Dick Donahue with you with Wealth Wake Up Live. We'll be right back.
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Dick Donahue with you this Saturday morning. Thank you for being with us. 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We are located out on the Pacific Highway. 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Also, as I've mentioned, I have an opening for an operations assistant.

If you've got experience in the industry, interested in sitting down and meeting with us, give us a call. Again, that number, 360-733-1200. Continuing on with the weekly wrap-up, on Wednesday, stocks finished little change after recovering from their afternoon lows, with its relatively balanced showing beneath the surface despite some weakness among the major averages. The S&P 500 finished flat, the NASDAQ down one-tenth, the Dow Jones down two-tenths, logged slim declines. The July personal income and spending report did little to meaningfully alter the inflation picture, with a year-over-year headline of core PCE prices unchanged from June at 3.7% and 3.3%, respectively. Rate expectations initially shifted modestly in response, with the CME FedWatch tool briefly raising the probability of a 25 basis point rate hike in September meeting to 40% from 36%, but those odds returned to 36% by the close. Despite the muted index-level performance, participation was relatively balanced. Four S&P 500 sectors finished higher. Breadth was nearly even on the New York, and the S&P Equal Weight Index was up three-tenths, outperformed its market cap-weighted counterpart. Decliners had a roughly 7-5 advantage over advancers in the NASDAQ. Oil prices generated some afternoon volatility, but all of them finished little change. West Texas Intermediate crude oil traded near $80 per barrel before the open, before reversing sharply higher following reports that Iran and Oman agreed to a revenue-sharing arrangement for traffic through the Strait of Hormuz. And although an IRG C spokesman said that the U.S. was still preventing the strait from reopening, the spike in oil crude coincided with the stock market's move to session lows, but oil subsequently surrendered the advance and settled 4 cents lower than $82.25 a barrel. The energy sector, however, was up three-tenths, nevertheless finished with a modest gain. Ultimately, Wednesday's session reflected a relatively balanced market awaiting its next major catalyst. The morning's inflation data produced little lasting change in rate expectations, while company-specific developments and swings in oil price drove much of the intraday action. U.S. Treasuries retreated on Wednesday, pulling back from 2 days of solid gains in the longer tenors. U.S. Treasury sold $70 billion of five-year notes to softer demand than what was seen on the Tuesday's two-year note offering. The two-year note yield settled up 2 basis points at 4.22. The 10 settled up 3 basis points at 4.66. Reviewing the day's data, the weekly Mortgage Bankers Applications Index was down 1%. July's personal income was up 0.4%. Personal spending up 0.2%. PCE prices up 0.2. July PCE prices at the core were also up 0.2. The key takeaway from the report is that the year-over-year rates for the PCE price index, which is up 3.7%, and the core PCE price index, which is up 3.3%, remained at levels from June. So the report did little to alter the market's view that the latest income and spending trends, aside from improvement for the personal savings rate. The second quarter GDP estimate came in at 1.5%. GDP deflator. Second estimate came in at 6.4. The key takeaway in the report is that the overall growth reading and held steady as an upward revision to real final sales and private domestic purchasers at 4.2% from 3.9% after offset a higher drag from imports. We also saw durable goods up 1.1%, and the July durable goods, excluding transportation, up 0.4%. The key takeaway from the report is that the headline beat was driven by a 12.7% jump in orders for non-defense aircraft and parts, while growth in orders excluding transportation undershot expectations slightly due to, in part, to a pullback in new orders for computers and electronic products, which were down 1.1%. However, these orders are still up a healthy 14.3% year over year.
On Thursday, the tech stocks powered the major averages higher, with another round of strong earnings reactions allowing the NASDAQ composite to outperform the S&P 500 and the Dow. The gains returned all three major averages to positive territory for the week, although the strength at the index level masked a notably weaker showing across most of the market. The information tech sector was up 3.4%. That was the only S&P 500 sector to finish higher, supported by sustained gains across both semiconductor and software stocks. NVIDIA surged after another strong earnings report and bullish commentary surrounding the AI buildout, putting further a distance between the stock and its 50-day moving average following its recent seven-session losing streak. The PHLA Semiconductor Index was up 2.3%, also finished firmly higher. The oil prices provided a late-session cross-current. After spending much of the day lower, West Texas Intermediate crude rallied sharply during the afternoon following a report that the White House had no intention of returning to the terms of the June Memorandum of Understanding with Iran, eventually settling $1.36 higher. That's up 1.7% at $83.61 a barrel. The move helped the energy sector, which was down 0.4%, recover from a larger decline and finish with the narrowest loss among the 10 sectors that ended lower. Treasuries recorded slim losses on Thursday after a sideways session concluded with a late slip in lows alongside an uptick in the price of oil. The U.S. Treasury completed this week's note auction slate with a good $44 billion 7-year note offering. The 2-year note settled up 1 basis point at 423. The 10 also settled up 1 at 467. The July data came out and the advanced international trade goods came in a deficit of $118.8 billion. We had retail inventories up 0.7, wholesale inventories up 1.3. Weekly jobless claims came in at 203,000. Weekly continuing claims at 1.778 million. The key takeaway from the report is that initial claims continue hovering just above the 200,000 mark, showing little change in overall layoff activity, while the continuing claims are just above the lowest level of the year. On Friday, the major averages finished a choppy Friday modestly lower. The S&P 500 down 0.3, the NASDAQ down 0.5, declining, while the Dow Jones Industrials ended near its flat line. The market saw relatively little movement during the afternoon after an eventful morning shaped by Fed Chair Kevin Warsh's Jackson Hole address, raising Treasury yields and a sharp retreat in semiconductor stocks. Despite losses, all three major averages secured gains for the week. Warsh's remarks were the main driver of the session. His comments prompted a significant repricing of near-term policy expectations, with the probability of a 25 basis point rate hike at the September FOMC meeting rising sharply to 57.5% from 35.4%. Treasury yields climbed in response, and the pressure particularly pronounced at the shorter end of the curve. The move weighed more heavily on smaller stocks, leaving the Russell 2000 down 1.4, the S&P at mid-cap down 1.2, with considerable wider losses than the major averages. The six S&P 500 sectors only finished lower. In addition, the information tech sector the utility sector down 1.1, and industrials down 1% were among the main laggards. Ultimately, Fed Chair Walsh's Jackson Hole address set the tone for Friday's session, driving a hawkish repricing of the September policy expectations and pushing Treasury yields higher, particularly at the shorter end of the curve. Strength in several non-semiconductor mega-cap stocks helped limit the damage at the headline index level, but weakness in semiconductors and smaller stocks left the broader market under pressure. Even so, the major averages held on to enough of their earlier weekly gains to finish the week in positive territory. Treasuries had a rough finish of the week, with yields on 3- and 5-year notes hitting fresh highs of the year, while the long bond outperformed but could not secure a higher finish.
The two-year note settled up 12 basis points at 435. That's up 12 basis points for the week. That would be 0.12%. And the 10-year yield settled up 5 basis points at 472, but it was down two basis points this week. So reviewing the data for Friday, we had August of Chicago PMI come in at 47.1. Prior was 57.6. We also had the August University of Michigan sentiment status come out. It was at 57.1. Prior was 51. So the key takeaway from the report is that persistent inflation concerns are undercutting consumer sentiment.

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Welcome back to Wealth Wake Up Live. Dick Donahue with you this Saturday morning. Well, let's start talk a little bit here about looking at the second quarter household debt checkup. Each quarter, the Federal Reserve Bank of New York provides a comprehensive look at the financial health of American households through its quarterly report on household debt and credit. Drawing from a nationally representative sample of Equifax credit reports, the report tracks consumer borrowing and repayment activity across major categories, including mortgages, auto loans, credit cards, and student loans. The debt data provides valuable insight into changes in household debt balances, borrowing patterns, and delinquency rates, helping paint a clearer picture of how Americans are managing their financial obligations and where signs of financial stress may be emerging. So in this week's focus, we're going to examine the state of U.S. household debt and the financial health in the second quarter of this year. We've got some charts that highlight some of the most important trends that put today's household finances into perspective. I'm going to start out talking about the composition of U.S. household debt. Household debt balances declined by $13 billion in the second quarter of 2026 to a 0.1% decline from the prior quarter, bringing total household debt to $18.8 trillion. Mortgage balances fell

0: $4 billion, although the decline largely reflected a temporary reporting gap related to the mortgage service transfers. Adjusting for this, balances would have been roughly unchanged. Mortgages are still by far the largest part of household debt, totaling $13.1 trillion and accounting for about 70% of the overall balance. So despite higher interest rates in recent years, existing mortgages have provided an important source of stability for household finances. According to FHFA, as of the first quarter of this year, 93.1% of mortgages are fixed rate, with an average rate on these mortgages of just 4.4%, insulating many homeowners from the rise in borrowing costs. Meanwhile, non-housing debt increased by $48 billion during the second quarter, led by $28 billion rise in auto loan balances. Let's also take a look at the delinquency status of U.S. household debt. Aggregate delinquency rates improved slightly in the second quarter of 26, with only 4.7% of outstanding household debt in some stage of delinquency. That's down from 4.8% a quarter ago. Delinquencies now edge lower for two consecutive quarters, although severely derogatory debt moved higher. The share of debt that was 30 to 60 days delinquent is unchanged at 1% and 0.4%, respectively, while the shares of 90 and 120 plus days delinquent actually declined to 0.2%, declined 0.2% and 1.1%. Deterioration was concentrated in the most troubled category, severely derogatory debt, which rose from 1.8% to 2% in the second quarter. That's its highest share since the third quarter of 2020. This is still very small, but something that we will continue to monitor. Let's also take a look here at the percentage of balances that are 90 days plus delinquent by loan type. In the second quarter of this year, the share of household debt 90 or more days delinquent declined to 3.3% from 3.4% in the prior quarter. Serious delinquency rates improved across debt, credit cards, mortgages, auto loans, and other debts, and helped HELOC and student loan delinquencies edge higher. Student loans remained the clear outlier. Prior to COVID, roughly 11% of student loan balances were seriously delinquent before the rate plunged by just 0.5% by 2024 as pandemic-era policies paused federal student loan payments and temporarily suspended the reporting of missed payments to credit bureaus. Although payments resumed in October of 23, a 12-month on-ramp period protected borrowers from having missed payments reported as delinquent through September of 24. Once these protections expired and delinquency reporting resumed, the rate climbed sharply in the second quarter of 26. 10.6% of student loan balances were 90 days or more days delinquent, and that's the highest share since the first quarter of 2020. Interesting numbers there on what's going on with the debt. Of course, we don't want to talk about the $40 trillion that the federal government has as debt. Okay, booked but not built yet. Artificial intelligence, or AI, is driving one of the largest infrastructure buildouts in modern economic history, with the largest cloud providers now providing, spending hundreds of billions of dollars annually on data centers. To put that spending in perspective, we look at supply and demand side by side, comparing the pace of spending on the capacity to deliver cloud services and the pace of customer commitments to purchase them. We believe a useful gauge of AI demand is the backlog for cloud services, which represents services customers have contracted to purchase but have not received. The aggregate backdrop for these three largest cloud service providers, Amazon, Alphabet, and Microsoft, grew from approximately $400 billion in 2023 to over $1.6 trillion as of the middle of this year. This increase of more than $1.2 trillion is contracted demand for cloud services has been accompanied by a sharp rise in annual capital expenditures, or CapEx, which climbed from roughly $100 billion to over $400 billion during this same period of time. The relationship between backlog and CapEx is important because, in our view, backlog provides visibility into future revenue generation. So despite concerns that cloud providers may be overbuilding AI infrastructure, the continued acceleration in contracted demand suggests the capacity additions are being supported by customer commitments. Over the last 12 months, backlog for the three cloud service providers has grown over 150%. That's outpacing the 77% in CapEx, indicating that the demand is still growing faster than the infrastructure is being deployed. So in our view, backlog growing faster than CapEx supports the argument that AI infrastructure cycle remains demand-driven rather than speculative. As AI adoption continues, we believe in companies providing the equipment and software that enable these services, including semiconductors, networking gear, power systems, and cooling technologies and cloud infrastructure software, may be well-positioned to benefit from what could be a durable multi-year investment cycle. Well, saw an interesting report come out this week. I thought that you might like hearing, or maybe you won't like hearing. But legislators in Olympia still talk as if Washington is a magnet for business and residents. The latest moving data says something more uncomfortable. Americans who already live here are looking for the exits, and they're taking their paychecks with them. It's hard to track migration, my behavior, but there are some canary in the coal mine sources that can help us at least shed some light on what is going on. Redfin's migration tracker, which measures where home shoppers actually search, is a non-scientific but telling indicator of who is about to leave. In the first quarter of this year, Seattle posted the second largest net flow outflow of house hunters among the nation's 100 largest metro areas. 26,349 more Redfin users looking to leave than arrive. Only New York was worse. The most common destination for those Seattle searchers was Phoenix, where a home costs roughly half as much. That is not a lifestyle fad, it's an affordability verdict. Redfin's broader pattern is the same story at national scale. Nearly one in five U.S. house hunters now shop outside their home metro, the highest share in record dating back to 2021. The metro's people leave are expensive coastal job centers. The places they target are cheaper Sunbelt markets. Seattle sits squarely in the first group. Official population totals do not contradict that signal. They hide it. Washington's Office of Financial Management estimates that the state added 61,750 net migrants from April of 23 to April of 25. That sounds healthy until you notice the trend line. Net migration fell $7,500 in a single year, and except for the pandemic disrupted 21, is the weakest reading since 2013. Domestic immigration is running about 18% below pre-pandemic levels. International arrivals are what is keeping the headline number from going negative. Among people living in the United States, the ledger is worse. A Seattle Times review of census data found that Washington lost more than 20,000 residents to other states from 2020 to 2024. After 2020, the annual number of Washingtonians moving to another state jumped from about 198,400 to roughly 233,100. That's an 18% increase. Arizona was the largest net taker. Texas and other lower-cost states followed. Idaho has become a regular destination for families who can keep a remote paycheck and buy a house. The Seattle metro area has been losing Americans for years. HUD's market analysis concludes that domestic net out-migration from the Seattle housing market area has occurred every year since 2017. International in-migration, much of it from Asia, has papered over the loss. But this is not the same thing as residents choosing to stay. While delaying its availability, Internal Revenue Service data tells you who is leaving. Between 2021 and 22, Washington recorded a net loss of nearly 19,000 taxpayers and dependents and about $1.66 billion in adjusted gross income. King County, later IRS files show the same pattern in miniature, a net loss of about 13,000 people and nearly $2 billion in adjusted gross income in a single year. Even when the county gained people from other states, it lost $446 million in income because of the outbound households earned more than the inbound ones. This is the tax-based problem that Olympia pretends is a myth. United Van Lines 2025 study, which tracks full-service household state shipments that skew older and more affluent, ranked Washington as a net outbound state. 52.4% of its Washington shipments left and 47.6% arrived. Movers with money are not waiting for the next session to discover whether the capital gains tax, the millionaire's income tax, and the next round of housing mandates will make the math work. People do not load a truck because a press release told them that Washington is open for business. They leave when housing is too expensive, taxes keep stacking up, and the next better offer is a state that does not treat work and investment as a problem to be solved. Redfin search data are the earlier warning. IRS income data are the bill. If lawmakers want different numbers, they're going to have to change the reasons that families are typing Phoenix, Boise, and Dallas into the search bar. We'll be right back.
1: There's a special kind of comfort in the walls of a home. 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

Welcome back. Wealth Wake Up Live. Dick Donahue with you. Thanks for being with us. Got questions for me? Give me a call, 360-733-1200. My brain was working during that break about the topics I just covered about the number of people leaving the state of Washington. I can tell you from my own experience meeting with my own clients, I'm seeing a number of three- and four-generation families that are leaving the state of Washington and Whatcom County. And they're leaving for a lot of different reasons. Many of them are in business. Many of them are moving their businesses out of state. I can't tell you the number of people that I've talked to that have said, well, I'm just waiting around right now to see what happens with this the state income tax bill. If it stays on the ledger, I'm out of here. Because rates are only going to get down lower. They think it's $1 million. It's not just $1 million. And when you start looking at all the taxes that small businesses pay, the B&O tax, they increase that, the long-term care tax that they take out of our paychecks, the family leave taxes, the B&O taxes are going up. All these taxes are going up on small businesses, getting more and more difficult for small business to operate in the state of Washington. You're going to see those jobs leaving, and when those jobs leave, you're going to see people living with them. So the legislature in Olympia better start listening to what's going on and taking a good look at it, because it's about time for them to step back and take a good hard look. Well, I'm going to talk a little bit here about 10 brain tips that will help keep your brain healthy as you age. The costs associated with an unhealthy brain can be significant. For example, the lifetime cost for someone with dementia is $405,262. From both a financial and quality of life perspective, it makes sense to prioritize brain health. We had a neurosurge researcher that offered some insights into how you can keep your brain healthy as we age. Number one question, does drinking alcohol or coffee affect brain health? Well, let's start with coffee, since it's less controversial. There's evidence that coffee and tea can benefit brain health. Both contain anti-inflammatory flavanols, which can be good for brain health. Opt for plain coffee or tea without added ingredients and avoid excessive consumption, since more than 5 cups a day can affect heart health. Also, be mindful of caffeine's impact on sleep. Stop consuming coffee and tea around noon if you want to have any sleep issues. When it comes to alcohol, it's a bit more contentious. Some brain-healthy diets, such as the Mind Diet and Mediterranean Diet, include moderate alcohol consumption, typically around 1 glass of wine a day. However, the primary benefits might come from the overall diet than from alcohol. Excessive alcohol can harm brain cells and memory, and its effects are vary between individuals. You need to consult to a doctor to make an informed decision. Okay, can working later in life help brain health? Well, research suggests that if you enjoy your work and the purpose in it can be beneficial for brain health. Having responsibilities, feeling accomplished, and mentoring others can also contribute to a sense of purpose for the support of brain health. You can find this purpose in activities such as volunteering or learning new things, not just work. If you dislike your current job, and explore new activities that provide fulfillment and a challenge. Well, which lifestyle categories are most important for brain health? Well, basically, healthy habits follow categories: sleep, diet, stress, exercise, learning, and friendship. Scientifically, accepting healthy habits in all these lifestyle categories is ideal for brain health. Studies show that more of these habits you embrace, the lower your risk for cognitive decline. If you already practice some of them, build on them gradually in it to avoid feeling overwhelmed. These habits are interconnected, and adding one at a time can lead to better brain health. For example, to start a walking habit, say to yourself, I will try to walk a certain amount daily. It can be just a few minutes a day or an extra few minutes, a few minutes each day. Try to build up and adopt this habit as you do it consistently. Then take this habit and add to it.
For example, you might say, I'm going to walk with a friend or listen to a podcast while I'm walking. That way you can get the brain health benefits of walking and learning something new. Next, do supplements and vitamins improve brain health? Well, omega-3 supplements may not provide significant brain health benefits, but natural sources of healthy fats such as salmon, nuts, and avocados are advantageous. If you're only considering supplements, if you have a deficiency that's been confirmed by regular blood tests, be cautious with vitamin D and B12 supplements because the excessive intake can have adverse effects. Do brain training apps really improve brain health? Well, the impact of brain training apps is mixed. Enjoying and learning from these games can benefit your brain health, but be cautious about exaggerated claims. They may not significantly enhance memory. If you find them enjoyable, use them as part of your diverse approach to learning new things. How does one's social life affect brain health? Loneliness and isolation raise the risk of memory loss and depression. Quality friendships, not quantity, are essential for brain health. Stay connected through calls, text, meetings, and walks with friends. Interacting with others and learning new things are crucial for brain health. The bond between people and their pets can also have positive effects on brain health. Do saunas and social life affect brain health? Well, loneliness and isolation raise the risk of memory and loss and depression. Quality friendships, not quantity, are essential for brain health. Stay connected through calls, texts. I already did that one. Do saunas and cold plunges improve brain health? I skipped that one again. The more we're seeing a lot about this on TikTok and Instagram. The idea about benefits that stem from these effects that heat and cold can have on relaxation and anti-inflammation. Research on the effects of saunas and cold plunges on brain health is limited. Extreme temperature changes may pose risks, especially for individuals with underlying heart health issues. Using heat and cold for injury recovery has substantial evidence. Approach saunas and cold plunges cautiously. Consult with your doctor if you're considering them. Can a lack of love affect brain health? Love, whether between people or for pets, releases chemicals such as oxytocin and endorphins and benefit brain's health. Prioritizing relationships and bonds with pets can even contribute to better brain health. Even caring for plants or engaging in activities such as gardening can provide a sense of purpose, which is beneficial for brain health. Can social media affect brain health? Social media can have positive and negative effects. It can help us learn and connect with others, but it can also disrupt sleep and lead to excessive use. Use social media mindfully, setting boundaries and enjoying it in moderation. If it negatively impacts your well-being, it is not necessary for brain health. For example, if it takes you feel as though everyone else is riding a jet ski while you're driving, drinking champagne every moment of the day, then it's not something that's needed. Finally, what's more important for brain health, games or lifestyle changes? Obviously, it's complicated. Dick Donahue with Wealth Wake Up Live here on KGMI. As always, I thank you for listening to us. Don't forget about our Sunday show tomorrow morning at 11. And if you got questions for me, give me a call, 360-733-1200. Thanks and have a great week.

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3: From ABC News, I'm Mike Dubusky. The U.S. and Venezuela have struck a deal on oil, which will see the U.S. take majority control of more than 65 billion barrels of oil reserves. A U.S. official says the supply will help fill the U.S. strategic petroleum reserve and, according to President Trump, will lead to substantially lower gas prices. But some analysts say that's not a guarantee. Gas Buddy's Patrick DeHaan.
4: Whenever the U.S. makes a deal like this, first of all, you have to look at Venezuela's constitution, which promises that the natural resources of Venezuela belong to their citizens. And oil companies are going to be looking at this very carefully, because to spend the billions of dollars, they have to have the reliability in what they're about to spend money on. And that's why some oil companies have not yet invested.
3: In Nepal, growing search and rescue efforts as relatives wait for word about missing loved ones after this week's floods. Details from ABC Brick Clenet in Kathmandu.
5: The number of missing people skyrocketing, now nearly 3,000, among those at least 90 Americans, like Siddharth Venkatachalam's family.
6: They were like excited for this trip.
5: He says he spoke with his mother just hours before the flood, but she, her husband and sister are still missing.
3: 675 people are confirmed dead in Nepal, seven more in China. Conservative political commentator Milo Yiannopoulos is now back in the UK after being deported by Immigration and Customs Enforcement. A DHS spokesperson says he chose to overstay his welcome in violation of our country's laws. The jury in Lindsay Clancy's trial went home yesterday with no verdict. Clancy's defense argues she was suffering from postpartum psychosis when she killed her three children in 2023.
7: Passionate voices have surfaced outside this courthouse, some reminding us to remember the young victims. Others calling attention to postpartum mental illness. As one advocate told me today, a painful, dark subject has been brought into the light.
3: ABC's Deborah Roberts. You're listening to ABC News.
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3: President Trump's decision to rename Lake Ontario to Lake America is facing new pushback. Jay Conrad Seneca, the leader of the Seneca Nation in upstate New York.
11: It's Lake Ontario. It'll always be Lake Ontario. You know, if he chooses to change it, it should be changed to an indigenous name.
3: The executive order was signed as the Trump administration engages in an escalating trade war with Canada. The change is supposed to be made next month. Masses of sardines have washed up dead or dying in South Africa, and scientists are now investigating whether a herpes virus detected in the fish is responsible. ABC's Chuck Sievertson.
12: It's the first time that the PHV virus has been identified in sardines off South Africa. That virus was linked to two mass sardine deaths in Australia in the 1990s. It causes inflammation and thickening of sardines' gills, which interferes with their oxygen intake. PHV is a fish virus and poses no known risk to humans, say South African environmental officials. They say it doesn't mean healthy sardines caught commercially or canned sardine products are unsafe to eat.
3: And Austrian police are on the hunt right now for two men who they say stole a diamond necklace that once belonged to Egyptian royalty. The $4.2 million collarette was swiped from a museum in Vienna and was once owned by the Queen of Egypt. It's the latest in a series of high-profile heists targeting European museums. Mike Dubusky, ABC News.
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2: A blaze causing evacuations in Chelan County is now among the highest firefighting priorities in the country. The Little Giant Fire has spread over 160,000 acres and is 25% contained as of yesterday. More than 2,000 personnel are responding to the blaze, including firefighters from New Zealand and Australia and hundreds from the state's National Guard. Meanwhile, gas prices remain stubbornly high as the summer travel season starts to wind down. AAA reports that Whatcom County's current average price for a gallon of gas sits at $5.09. Their gas analysts say we're on track to have some of the highest overall prices in August since 2022. And a growing event off the shores of Bellingham Bay is ending its summer run early. The Community Boating Center, which organizes Beats on the Bay, announced their final performance on September 1st will not take place as planned. Instead, performer Henry Mansfield will take his act to Colchin Trackside. The CBC says the decision to cancel the original show was difficult but necessary due to rising safety concerns for concertgoers. Those included people not wearing life jackets, inebriated people making poor decisions, and other unsafe activities disrupting boat traffic. Your forecast for today: a 40% chance of rain before 11 a.m., mostly cloudy, then gradually becoming sunny with a high near 70. Tonight, increasing clouds with a low around 54. 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
4: 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There's all of our segments are posted immediately after the show. My good friend Lori Reese with Bel Air Tours and Adventures with us again today. Did you just get back from somewhere? Are you getting ready to go somewhere? Because every time you and I talk, you've just got back from Japan. Then you were in France. And then you were in Thailand. And then you were in South America. And then you were at the North Pole.
5: You may need to sit down for this one, but I have been at home since we last talked. So.
4: You see, now you're just fibbing.
5: Oh,
4: you're just lying to me.
5: Yes.
4: You never sit at home. What are you talking about?
5: I decided to take the summer off and work on all our stuff for 2027, and so I have a bit of a break. I'm home
4: so
5: for about 3 months.
4: So how bored are you now since you haven't been traveling?
5: Not bored. I've still got a lot of plans in play. I've got a group that's heading up to Banff in early August, and
4: yeah.
5: So we're working on getting that all ready for them,
4: mm-hmm.
5: But I'll be sending a different tour host.
4: You know there's no snow up there. They can't ski in August, you know.
5: No, but the beautiful lakes and the mountains.
4: Yeah.
5: And yeah,
4: absolutely.
5: So we have a group of people super excited for that trip.
4: Always good seeing you. Lori Reese, as I said, with us with Bel Air Tours and Adventures. Last time you were here, we talked about a number of things that you're kind of doing, what they call it, like a soft premiere, soft opening, you know, for you had a number of things. You want to just touch on real quick
5: we're soft launching our fall schedule because our summer schedule is sold out, and so we don't want to lose people that keep going and going, oh, sold out.
4: And they lost, right?
5: So the people that hear this, you're insiders. You can get in, take a look at those. We have sunflowers and shopping. We're going to be going to the Seattle Mariners game versus the Angels, the last game of their
4: home season.
5: Their regular season home game of 2026. We will be doing a Seahawks game against the Arizona Cardinals. The Cardinals. We have a Kraken game coming up. I know we're going to be doing pumpkins and apples where you can go look for your best pumpkin. You can pick your own apples. You can just enjoy that beautiful fall weather that mm-hmm. we get, the crisp air.
4: Yep.
5: We have a ton of Christmas stuff coming up, like Merry and Bright, where you can go tour the production studios of a local film company.
4: Yeah, that's the one right across the border, right?
5: Mm-hmm.
4: Yeah.
5: It was so popular, so mm-hmm. fun. We'll be doing the Vancouver Christmas Market plus Van Dusen's. We'll even have a day trip just up to Leavenworth where you can not worry about the drive, not worry about the traffic, and we'll drop you off right in the middle of town. You can explore, enjoy the Christmas lights, have a great German lunch.
4: I've never been there, but I understand at Christmas time, Leavenworth looks like, you know, a post.

0: postcard out of Europe.
1: It's beautiful. I used to live in Europe. I've done a lot there in Christmas. And yes, it really gives you that vibe. The German food is very authentic. Mm-hmm. I will also have another tour on the same in the same vein on a different day where you can go to the reindeer farm in Leavenworth first. Mm-hmm. And then you still get about 3 to 4 hours in downtown. So the reindeer farm was a blast. You learn a lot about them. You get to actually meet them up close and personal and feed them. And so there's a lot of options, a lot of fun stuff coming up.
0: I know you lived in Germany for a while, so lay some German on me. Say, I'm going to Leavenworth in German.
1: Ich werde in Dezember nach Leavenworth fahren.
0: There she is, Rory Reese. She's bilingual, and she impresses me daily every time she comes in here.
1: Es macht mir Spaß, Deutsch zu reden.
0: I know Gesundheit, and I know Achterleben, and
1: Sauerkraut.
0: And I watch Hogan's Heroes a lot.
1: Okay, perfect. You'll do just fine.
0: I'll be okay?
1: You'll do just fine.
0: All right. I invited you back here because you told me we got about 4 minutes left to spend with you. You told me you had something special about a trip to Scotland. And my background with Scotland is that I think my marriage is legal in the United States because Lisa and I got married in a little castle in Dunoon, Scotland, on the Firth of Clyde.
1: That is so cool.
0: And that was like 25 years ago.
1: Okay.
0: And you're telling me we're going to Scotland?
1: Yeah. We've got a trip called Discover Scotland. We're going May 3rd to May 12th in 2027. Mm-hmm. I want to get the word out there because it also has been kind of a quiet little thing and it's half sold out. And
0: I want
1: people to take a look at it. It's on belairtours.com. We will have a preview party in September where you can come, hear more about the trip, get all your questions answered.
0: You're not going to be serving haggis at that preview party, are you?
1: We serve pizza.
0: That's the nasty, not pizza. Pizza's great. I've never eaten haggis. I've smelled it before.
1: Yeah.
0: It's the nastiest stuff you ever want to put in your mouth.
1: Yeah, it's right up there with Vegemite.
0: Oh, it's awful. Just terrible.
1: So we're excited to get to Scotland. It's the first time I've been there. Obviously, you got married there, so you have a connection. I lived very close to the Scottish border. I went to school up in the Lake District when I was right out of high school. I went to college there, but I never made it to the border. So I'm excited to get up there. We're going to...
0: You know, I just thought of something. You know German very well, and you always teach me German. I can teach you a little Scottish, a little Gaelic. They speak a lot of Gaelic there. If you want somebody to kiss your butt...
1: Okay.
0: You say, pop my tom.
1: All right.
0: And
1: you obviously use that a lot.
0: Oh, yeah. And if you're a braggart, you know, back in Texas, we said, he's all hat and no cattle, which means he's got nothing. Up there, they say, he's fur coat knee knickers. Which means he's got a fur coat, no undies.
1: No knickers, yeah.
0: Just thought you'd want to hear a little bit about that. Well, anyway, tell me more about the trip.
1: We have got time to work on my
0: Your
1: Gaelic.
0: Scottish, your Gaelic, yeah.
1: Well, it's hitting some great places. We'll land in Glasgow. We'll be heading to the Isle of Skye, Skye Bridge, a lot of castles. You can't do Scotland without castles.
0: Of course not.
1: We will definitely be going to the Loch Ness. We'll be viewing the Edinburgh Castle, the Scottish Jewels. You'll have free time throughout. Everyone that I hear that goes to Scotland has nothing but rave reviews about it. I just had a friend and his daughter did an incredible 7-day hike across Scotland.
0: Yeah.
1: And so I had a lot of fun watching their photos. You've got the Highland Castle. We'll see a lot of that, and we'll be up in the Highlands. And
0: the people are incredible.
1: Yeah.
0: I was about to say they love Americans. Sometimes they do, sometimes they don't. You know, usually when I do traveling, especially in foreign countries, sometimes I say, "Well, I'm Canadian or whatever," just in case they have that look, in their eye. But they love people who come to their country.
1: Yeah, so
0: they really do.
1: We're really excited. And then for those that are interested, there is a post extension that goes down to London. If you want to spend a few days in London and get some more information, and London is honestly one of my favorite cities.
0: It's a great walking city.
1: It's so much fun.
0: Love it.
1: I just love it. And all the old pubs and the beautiful parks. And I love London. And so we're excited about this trip. So that's just kind of a bit of a tease. We will have the pre-trip again in September, but it closes in October. Like registrations have to be in.
0: And you said it's like half sold out anyway,
1: half
0: right?
1: Sold out. Yeah.
0: Wow.
1: Yeah. People are excited about it. And they're just finding it by going to belairtours.com. And we haven't even really done a hard promotion for it, intentional promotion for it, but that is coming. So you'll see more. But we would love for you to take a look at that. If you've dreamed about going to Scotland, I know I have one lady whose husband recently passed away. And so to celebrate his life, she's taking her sons and their spouses on this trip.
0: Yeah.
1: There's people that just have always dreamed about going to Scotland. There's someone like me that I'm excited about Scotland, but can't wait to add another country to my list of countries.

0: Right.
1: And so there's a lot of options and reasons to go, but this is going to be an incredible trip. And I guarantee you will make friends for a lifetime.
0: It is in my will and my trust to promise to Lisa that if I go first, I'm going to be cremated. Uh-huh. She has to take some ashes to the Firth of Clyde in Dunoon and scatter them on the Firth.
1: That's romantic kind of creepy.
0: Yeah, creepy and romantic all at the same time. We got about 30 seconds left to spend with you. How do they go about getting this trip?
1: Hey, head on over to belairtours.com and you can read all about it. You can click on the card that says Discover Scotland. That's belairtours.com. There's also my contact information there as well. I know some people like to have the conversation over the phone or email me, and I would love to share more about it. We are excited about this trip. We're excited that it's already half sold without anyone really knowing much about it. So we would love for you to join us.
0: Sounds like second half of 26 and first half of 27 is just absolutely going to be incredible with Belair Tours and Adventures. Lori Reese, my good friend, always a pleasure chatting with you. Where are you going next, by the way? Well, you personally.
1: Where am I? Oh, Greece.
0: I hate you. I hate you. I mean, I don't hate you, but you know,
1: this will make you feel better. So I'm going to Greece.
0: Yeah.
1: I'm home for 4 days, nice. And then I go to Costa Rica.
0: do me a favor. When you go to Greece, visit Ephesus.
1: Yeah.
0: We've been there.
1: Yeah.
0: It's a cool place.
1: Yeah.
0: I like it.
1: It's interesting. I've been to Greece, but not the west side of Greece.
0: Oh.
1: I've been in eastern Greece, Thessaloniki, and all that. So I'm excited. I know it's more the touristy side, but I'm excited to get to Athens and Santorini.
0: She's going to Greece, and then she's going to Costa Rica. She's all around the world. Lori Reese, Belair Tours and Adventures. You're always welcome, my dear.
1: Thank you.
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0: It is always a pleasure. 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Or you can always listen to us live. We're here 12 to 1. Every single Saturday for Community Connection. I am Bill Davis, welcoming back a good friend of mine who always makes me feel better when he comes in, and we'll tell you why in just a moment, with Contact Counseling, my good friend, Stephen Berger. How are you, bud?
5: I'm good.
0: Yeah.
5: Good to see you.
0: It's got to be cool to grow up with a last name that's a sandwich, you know, that's a delicious sandwich.
5: Yeah, you know, I never, got any teasing or anything.
0: That never happened.
5: Once, you know.
0: Yeah. They wouldn't call you Steve. They'd call you Cheese. Hey, Cheeseburger, what's happening?
5: Yeah.
0: You know, so I bet, did you get a lot of that?
5: Oh, sure.
0: Oh,
5: well,
0: really?
5: Well, once.
0: Yeah.
5: Yeah, once.
0: They only did it once. What'd you do, clock them right after that? Do you let them know?
5: Usually not.
0: But okay.
5: Anyway.
0: You let them know it was not acceptable social behavior.
5: Well, when you're kids, you know.
0: I know. Yeah. We're cruel when we're children here. Hey, let's tell everybody first a little history and what contact counseling is all about.
5: Contact counseling, at this point, we're an outpatient.

0: patient treatment program. Mm-hmm. We also have supportive housing for folks. So we have a pretty intensive program, especially for people that are in our housing, which is outpatient treatment 5 days a week for them. And then we have an evening program for people in the community usually. And we do consultations, assessments, DUI assessments, occasionally interventions. Mm-hmm. We basically try to help a person, you know, get to the level of treatment that's going to help them be successful, and then mm-hmm. we provide that support.
1: We talked, I think, in a previous interview, you were talking about housing. We talked about what's the organization or what's the thing that you do with housing?
0: We have contact counseling. We also have the supportive housing component, which is Whatcom Sober Living.
1: Yeah. And let's talk about that for a moment, what that's like.
0: Yeah. So, you know, a lot of times people, they go to treatment or maybe they go to detox, they're homeless, they finally have made a decision to, not die.
1: Mm-hmm. Yeah.
0: And, so they end up going through treatment, and then while they're in treatment, often they look at their, what are they going to do now? Mm-hmm. Many of them don't have healthy environments to go back to, or maybe their family is done. Maybe they've been on the streets. Any number of, or sometimes people just say, I think my chances would be better if I had a supportive environment.
1: Sounds like they need a transition.
0: Yeah, yeah. We call it a transition mm-hmm. house. We call it sober living. We call it a recovery residence, all these things. But it's basically people that are, doing outpatient treatment, or sometimes they're further along. We have people that have lived with us for 2 or 3 years even. It's just a kind of a safe place where you get a lot of support and, cheap rent. And mm-hmm. Oftentimes in the beginning, there's, ways to get that paid for. And it just gives a person a chance to really focus on their recovery. And what I see, it greatly improves a person's chances of being successful. Because, recovery really is a journey. It's not, it's not 21 days in a spin dry and I'm fixed. It doesn't really work that way. A lot of times people that are in recovery short term, say they've been, in recovery and abstinent for 6 months, and sometimes they feel worse in that period mm-hmm. than they did when they were using, So supportive housing and getting that, treatment support and recovery support, accountability, mm-hmm. Accountability in some quarters is like a dirty word, but, I hate to say that that's what helps people.
1: That sounds
0: most.
1: Like the basis,
0: It really is. Yeah. Although, in certain mindsets, it's somehow a dirty word, but it really is something that, makes the difference.
1: Yeah. The roof over the head, that's the start, isn't
0: it? Yeah, absolutely. Yeah. Well, being sober,
1: that's a whole
0: other argument we won't get into. Uh-huh. Some people say you just give them a house and they're going to make the right decisions.
1: True.
0: I don't believe that's true mm-hmm. personally, because when I was in active addiction, active alcoholism, wherever I went, there I went.
1: Yeah, right.
0: And I carried that with me. Mm-hmm. And sometimes, being in a softer place maybe wasn't really what I needed. But recovery, a person that's sober, we start to make good decisions. We, start to look at our life and go, maybe I could go back to school. Or, mm-hmm. I can get a job. And I can stay sober. And I can stay clean. And, sober living, a good one, really gives you that opportunity. And when I say a good one, there are horror stories out there of ones that aren't so great, but when I talk about accountability, everybody in the house gets, a urinalysis once mm-hmm. a week, random, they're required to do treatment. They're required to, you know, be involved in community support groups like AA and NA and things, you know. So really, it makes a difference. I think we have a really big impact. So,
1: well, and I meant by my statement that the roof over the head, it may be the beginning. It's certainly a better place to be for

0: your recovery than being homeless.
1: Yeah. Oh, absolutely. Yeah. You know, but, and actually, you know, we're also working with an organization, Northwest Substance Abuse Recovery Alliance, that has really gotten behind the idea of providing sober living. So mm-hmm. we're working closely with them. You know, John and Mimi Ferlin have been, you know, a great asset to our community. They've provided a lot of help to a lot of people, and they've really gotten behind, you know, the idea of sober living. And, you know, so we're working closely with them.
0: Yeah. We have about a minute left to spend. Yeah. It always goes fast, doesn't it, when you and I get together. Yeah. So if someone's interested in
1: A few weeks back, I was... We brought a guy in, and we talked to Lyle Sorensen.
0: Oh, you were on the early morning show here at Cafe.
1: It was an hour, and that went like...
0: I just said Cafe. I meant KGMI. Yeah.
1: You know, we get to talking. But, you know, the reality is we're there to support people to improve their lives.
0: Yeah.
1: And making that decision, you know, to try to stop use. And there's always hope, you know. You know, the research shows usually a person doesn't get it their first time. Mm-hmm. You know, I'm working with a young woman that went through 20 inpatient treatment centers, and now she's, you know, has a family. She's been sober for, you know, a few years. You know, you never give up hope on anybody, and you know, there is always hope, but sometimes it takes
0: a little,
1: taking some action. You know, so I just encourage people, if they feel that their life could be better with, you know, or if you have a family member you're concerned about, you just reach out and call us at 360-671-3277 and set up a free consultation where you just come in and sit down and we talk about it.
0: It always is a pleasure when you stop by. Do it again in the future many times. I always like talking to you.
1: Absolutely.
0: He's Stephen Berger with Contact Counseling. We'll continue with Community Connection in a moment on KGMI.
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0: And we are back on the show. I call it the big show, big voice guy. Just told you it's a Community Connection. I'm Bill Davis, your host. 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On the left-hand side of the page, you'll see a menu. You scroll down, KGMI, Community Connection, bang. There we are. We're going to talk about Lighthouse Mission Ministries today. And I suddenly looked across the mic from me, and a gentleman who, he and I have chatted before about this. He's Justin Reeves. He's the COO of Lighthouse Mission Ministries. And I looked at you and I said, "You're not Hans."
6: I'm not Hans.
0: Well, for those that don't know, Hans Erchinger Davis was the CEO, president, for 15, 20 years, it seems like.
6: 20 years at the Lighthouse Mission.
0: Yeah. And he just decided he would take his life in a little different direction. He did tell me before he left, he said, "Make sure you tell Justin and everybody else, I'm on speed dial, so I'm always ready for a consultation." But
6: so
0: he's turned the reins over. Eventually, there will be a new CEO, and we will look forward to seeing what happens in the future there. But first, Justin, tell me what you do there and the mission of the Lighthouse Mission Ministries.
6: Yeah, Bill, it's great to be here.
0: Yeah, good to see you.
6: I have actually been working at the mission for the last 15 years.
0: Yes.
6: 15
0: well,
6: years
0: you and I have done interviews before, haven't we?
6: We have.
0: Yeah.
6: We've done a few in the past.
0: Mm-hmm.
6: My role encompasses a lot of the operations.

0: operations and keeping everything running at the mission behind the scenes.
1: Hence, COO.
0: COO, Chief right. Operating Officer. That's yep. right.
1: Yeah. So that's what you do.
0: Yeah, that's yeah. what I do. And at the mission, we take people.

0: It's so cool because, you know, they do the cap and gown at the, no, I'm kidding, you know, but yet you hear the da, da, da, da, da, da.
1: No, but really, really.
0: But yeah, it's cool. It's a cool time. And I know it's a rewarding time when you see the graduation happen.
1: Yeah. So rewarding.
0: Let's talk about what's shaken there at the mission. I know that you joined us, you guys joined us for P&W Perks, our half-price deals that we do across all of our radio stations with Liminal Coffee. You got a cool coffee shop there, which is incredible.
1: Yeah, we've got a coffee shop going. Liminal, it is amazing. It's high-class coffee. Mm-hmm. We wanted to create a really top-notch coffee experience for the community. But the other piece is that we're doing job training there. So we've got two of our first students who have just started up and they're doing really well. One is actually a mother and the job training opportunity there works really well for her because it's right on site.
0: Mm-hmm.
1: And this is top-notch training. It's a six-month program and we want to see people come through it and at the end have all the skills that they need to go seek employment in Bellingham on the coffee scene.
0: Is this, you mean you're training people to be baristas?
1: That's right.
0: Well, how
1: baristas,
0: cool.
1: Front-facing customer service, you name it. And this really fills that gap of going from staying at the mission to building your resume and having the job skills that you need and kind of shifting gears. Cause that is a hard shift to make from homelessness to employed. It's not easy. It's not an easy jump to make. So this is that transitional piece in between, which is kind of the meaning of the word liminal, too. Mm-hmm. That's its Latin roots.
0: I heard you got plans for a donut shop.
1: That's right.
0: That's on the
1: liminal
0: horizon.
1: Is just the beginning.
0: Yeah. I know you got pastries and coffee, but now it's going to be donuts and good stuff.
1: That's right.
0: Like
1: we want to get donuts. We eventually want to do a catering.
0: Yeah.
1: And we also want to do a 3D design studio.
0: Tell me about that. I heard about 3D design studio. Tell me a little about that.
1: Yeah. So 3D design is something that there's a lot more demand for these days. And so we thought if we can train people in 3D design, that makes them so much more marketable as they leave the mission and are really in a field that's growing really rapidly. So we actually have a few 3D printers on site.
0: Mm-hmm.
1: We printed all of our signage in the new building using our own design. And so we've trained a lot of our staff on that.
0: Yeah.
1: And we want to roll that out to start offering training to guests too, so they can create things and that can lead towards future employment in that field, but also, you know, start conversations about starting your own business too. Because if you can come to the table and have a new idea and make it reality through 3D printing, oh man, there's a big runway there for a lot of opportunity.
0: You know, if Hans was here, he would say, Bill, we are much more than three hots and a cot.
1: Yeah,
0: that is so true.
1: And
0: when you're talking about 3D design and printing, I mean, those of us from Texas, we would say you guys are squatting in high cotton these days.
1: Squatting in high cotton. Yeah.
0: But that is what you're doing. And by the way, you were talking about the building. There's other parts of the building that are going to be opening eventually.
1: That's right. So we've got a unique problem now. It's actually a great problem to have.
0: Yeah.
1: But we have so much space that we've got room to grow.
0: Mm-hmm.
1: And so we are really trying to continue to raise funds to open up that fifth floor. So our capacity in that building is up to 400 with inclement weather. And we're not there yet. And so right now we're operating right around 250.
0: Yeah.
1: And we would love to see those spaces get used and continue to fill that out. But as a nonprofit, you know, we've got to have the budget and the fundraising to support that.
0: Mm-hmm.
1: So we're adding at least one more staff member this year to help start to flesh out those programs. But we're also in conversations with different partners that we hope can come in, different like partnering service providers to help us offer those services on site and use that facility to the greatest, fullest extent possible.
0: Well, yeah. Do you want to expand? Because you help more people that way.
1: Yeah,
0: we are chatting with Justin Reeves. He is a COO, Chief Operating Officer, which means he handles operations. See, I'm no brain surgeon, but I can figure that out. One more thing before we got a couple of minutes left to spend with you. This is the month of August, and it is my understanding August is Make-A-Will Month, which means when you depart the earthly planet, you can help the mission, can't
1: you? That's right. Yeah. So Make-A-Will Month, we've got a great partnership in place with an organization that will actually, if you're a supporter of the Lighthouse mission, you can go to our website and you can follow the links. I think we'll have a banner at the top of the website. It's thelighthousemission.org.
0: Mm-hmm.
1: And that'll take you to our partners link where they'll actually let you create a will for free. So no cost to you.
0: Yeah.
1: And it's actually a really top-notch will. They've got, you know, all the lawyers and attorneys and that can review all that stuff.
0: Mm-hmm.
1: And it's digitally recorded. And so really cool opportunity.

0: opportunity. And then if you put the Lighthouse mission in the will, in your will, that's a great way to support us too, with that won't have a huge impact on you now.
1: Yeah.
0: And so we would love to encourage people to do that. And it'll be encouraging to our team to see some of those gifts and commitments come through, and that helps us plan for the future.
2: Well, absolutely. Kind of a sustaining thing. And at the same time, you know, like you say, when we're, you know, we don't get out of here alive, you know, we're all going to eventually need a will, a trust or something, you know, eventually. And why not help out the mission,
0: this is a great way to leave a lasting impact in this community.
2: That is. Well, we're just about out of time here. So, Justin, I know you guys, as Hans used to say, I know you guys need the prayers and the thoughts of everybody, but you need the funds and you need volunteers. So how do they go about
0: We need the funds. That? We need volunteers. Yeah, if you want to donate, come to thelighthousemission.org. Mm-hmm. Really easy to donate there. If you know you want to call, you want to drop off a check, that's totally okay too. Mm-hmm. And if you're going to volunteer, also on our website, you can look for opportunities to volunteer and get in touch with Becca Ricks, our volunteer coordinator, community engagement coordinator, and she'll get you plugged in, because we can use people with all sorts of skill sets. And even if you just want to come and get to know people and let people at the mission know that they're seen and that they're cared for and that they're loved. That has a huge impact. So we'd love to have you
2: hang out
0: there.
2: Hang out and get some liminal coffee.
0: Come down to the coffee shop. Nice. Get some coffee.
2: Can you come back and visit again? I always like chatting with you,
0: absolutely,
2: buddy.
0: Absolutely.
2: He is Justin Reeves, CEO with the Lighthouse Mission Ministries. And we will continue on here with a big show, Community Connection, just a moment on KGMI.
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2: 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Or you can listen live on the radio like you're doing. Right now, I'm Bill Davis, your host, and a good friend of mine who's joining us because he's bored. He's got nothing to do. He's got nothing coming up at all. Kevin Coleman, a big executive director, Sea Feast. Yeah, you got nothing going on. You've just been kicking back playing canasta, right?
1: Pretty much, man. Yeah. You know, it's just so easy peasy, you know? It's been a lazy summer.
2: Yeah. Remind everybody again, Sea Feast, when it's coming up?
1: Sea Feast is happening September 26th and 27th. It's our 10th anniversary.
2: Yeah, and that is a milestone for
1: huge.
2: You guys.
1: Yeah. Absolutely.
2: And I know, by the way, I was kidding, Kevin, because he is very, very busy putting all this together. For those that don't know, and I want to talk to you in just a minute about sea dogs. Okay?
1: Sure, yeah.
2: I heard about that.
1: Mm-hmm.
2: Those of us who are not meat eaters might not know about this,
1: exactly.
2: But those who are meat eaters will know. But anyway, give us a little background, Sea Feast, what that's all about.
1: So Sea Feast is a two-day festival that celebrates the maritime culture, past, present, and future. You have lots of food, lots of entertainment. You're able to come and visit, meet your fishermen. Also have an entire fish house that you can buy seafood at. We'll be doing cooking demos. We'll have an oyster shucking contest. We'll have the Virginia Five there, which is a 100-year-old steamboat that you can do tours on. We'll also have main stage stuff, and we have an oyster expo that's happening in the boathouse.
2: That's pretty cool.
1: Yeah, this year we've really amped it up, and put the layout a little bit bigger so that way we can incorporate everything and mm-hmm. really just making sure that everybody has opportunity to enjoy 10 years on our waterfront.
2: I understand. Most of all this is free. Are there any ticketed events?
1: There are ticketed events. All American Marine, there are some tickets available for there on Saturday. We do an entire tour of their facility, mm-hmm. which is amazing. And then we have tickets for the Oyster Expo as well as Virginia Five. And then Island Opportunity Charter is doing some stuff. Mm-hmm. So there's some individual tickets that you can get, but there's also some VIP passes that you can buy on our website.
2: Nice. Okay. Yeah. And that website is?
1: BellinghamSeaFeast.org.
2: Well, I should have known that. Yeah. Shouldn't I? So what are you looking forward to most?
1: All of it. Yeah. Actually, you know, absolutely. We have over 30 food vendors this year, and I take pride in knowing that we have probably some of the most food vendors and food opportunities at our festival more than any other festival.
2: Nice.
1: Yeah.
2: Okay, so I want to talk to you about something. You know, I also work for our sister station, Cafe. I do the midday show over there. And there's been something going on about a 1,000th show for the morning show. You know, I have no idea how they lasted, but they did. No, Dave Allen Patrice do a great job.
1: Right.
2: And I know you were a guest in there a couple of days ago doing some stuff with our friends at Slice of Heaven Bakery. The reason I mention that is because one morning, it was in, close to the last week of August, Lisa and I popped in there for breakfast, and you were there.
1: I was.
2: You were there with the owners.
1: With the owners. And,
2: but you had a big table with condiments and stuff. And these, what looked like regular hot dogs to me. Now, you know, I'm vegetarian.
1: Right.
2: As a matter of fact, the cute little fishies in the sea, I don't even eat them.
1: Exactly. I know.
2: Anything that had a face, anything that was alive, and that's okay.
1: Mm-hmm.
2: You know, that's just my little 18-inch universe. But you guys, it looked like you were taste testing something. And then you told me later you were going to be bringing that in on it was a Thursday show for the morning show on Cafe.
1: Yeah.
2: It was their 1,000th show. And they were called sea dogs, but they're not made out of regular meat. Right?
1: That's correct. They're made out of three different types of salmon. We have
2: a salmon dog?
1: Yes.
2: A sea dog?
1: A sea dog. Yeah. That's actually quite delicious. There are three different flavors. You have a Cajun, you have a Brats, and then you have kind of like a basil lemon type of one.
2: Well, you said Cajun?
1: Cajun.
2: Does Cajun mean it's got a little heat to it?
1: It has a little bit of heat to it, but nothing really major.
2: Okay.
1: Yeah. And so we did that, and then we had like 15 different varieties of pickles and toppings that you can put on with different types of aioli dressings and mm-hmm. things like that. And we just did a big taste testing. And so we have now kind of narrowed it down. And we have three of them that we are definitely promoting. One for sure as the sea dog. But the nice thing is Slice of Heaven is going to be producing these and having them at their shop. And then you can build your own sea dog.
2: Well, the reason you guys did this, because I was talking to you, is that you guys were dissing the Seattle dogs.
1: Yeah.
2: You were like, Seattle's got...
1: It's cream cheese and onion.
2: By the way, there's a place, I think it was somewhere, it was a stand. here locally
1: yeah.
2: that they did the Beyond Dogs, you know, the

0: the bratwurst that are not meat.
1: Right.
0: And they were doing the Seattle dogs.
1: Yes.
0: Which that's like cream cheese, jalapeno.
1: And onions,
0: like,
1: yeah.
0: And you guys were saying, oh, whoop-de-doo, big deal.
1: Right.
0: We can beat that.
1: We can, yeah. And I think ours are 10 times better. Plus, they fit the region, and they have more of a Pacific Northwest feel and definitely caters to more of our Whatcom County, Bellingham-centric folks.
0: Is Slice of Heaven, is that, they're adding that to the menu?
1: Yes,
0: now?
1: We are.
0: Right?
1: Mm-hmm. Yes. And so they'll be having, hopefully we'll see if we can have it at Sea Feast, but if not, we're definitely going to be promoting
0: that
1: it.
0: That was my next question.
1: Yeah.
0: Will they have a booth set up there? Are you guys
1: in negotiations now, since they're going to be out of town. We're seeing how we can make that happen. But if not, we're going to be definitely promoting this so that folks can have this year round.
0: I know how you can make that happen.
1: Yeah?
0: You write a big check. That's what negotiations are all about. Don't you know that?
1: Yeah,
0: I do.
1: And if somebody wants to write me a big check, yeah. I'm all for that.
0: Okay,
1: yeah.
0: So that's coming to possibly to Sea Feast and
1: yes.
0: As well Slice of Heaven Bakery. By the way, how do you like their breakfast there?
1: Their breakfast is great. And they have the best gluten-free desserts.
0: Yeah.
1: I'm honest to God, their key lime mousse thing is just to die for.
0: Oh, and by the way, the Trice mimosa flight also goes well.
1: Yes.
0: Yeah, it's just enough of a taste. I did that one morning before I actually came in to do my show on Cafe, and somebody was saying, are you okay? You okay to drive? I said, they're little flights.
1: Yeah, they're just little glasses. They're not that bad. Yeah.
0: Right. Well, we got about a minute left to spend with you, Kevin. By the way, this is Kevin Coleman. He's executive director with Sea Feast. Let's give them all the rundown again, all the big stuff, when it's going to happen, and how people can get involved.
1: Absolutely. So if you want to go now, we have an art exhibit happening at Cordata Gallery now through August. It started August 22nd through October 24th, and that has over 22 artists, local artists that I've curated. Then it leads into Sea Feast, which is happening September 26th and 27th. And then in October, we have Oyster Fest. Mm-hmm. And then in October, we have a number of different workshops that are happening at Cordata Gallery as well.
0: Nice. And again, the website they can go to?
1: Is bellinghamseafeast.org.
0: Do me a favor.
1: Yes.
0: Get out of here and get busy.
1: Okay, I'll try and do that.
0: He's Kevin Coleman, Executive Director, Sea Feast. If you get a chance, you please come back again before the big event, and we'll chat about it.
1: I would love to, Bill. Thank you, as always.
0: Oh, my pleasure. We'll continue with the Big Show Community Connection in a moment here on KGMI.
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0: That is the name of the show. Don't wear it out. I am Bill Davis, your host here. Big voice guy just told you. It's Community Connection. 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You'll see on the left-hand side a little place where you can scroll. It says Radio, KGMI. Go down a little bit and you'll see Community Connection. And, you know, if you just miss a phone number or just want to listen to these things over and over in your head, that's fine. That's why we do them. All right, I'm meeting for the very first time, a couple of, I'm going to call them dear old friends by the end of this interview, because I do know of their reputation and their product. We got John Hess, Gene Hess. I'm assuming you two are married or related
6: yes,
0: to
6: sir.
0: Each other in
6: yeah.
0: some way, right?
6: 33 years, August 15th.
0: Now, how many years?
6: 33.
0: Good for you. We just, Elisa and I just celebrated 25, and it just seems like yesterday.
6: Congratulations.
0: You know? ChemDry of Whatcom County? Is that, do I have the business name right?
6: John's ChemDry Carpet and Upholstery Cleaning of Whatcom County.
0: I had it totally wrong, didn't I?
4: Close.
0: Wait, I got the ChemDry in there, so yeah, there we go. We got the co-op in, so that's good. The reason I wanted to have you guys in is we're transitioning into fall. And so there's a lot of dirty floors and a lot of dirty carpets from summertime out there that we need to tell people, number one, how, if they're do-it-yourself, what they're doing wrong, like what I did. I'm going to give you my story here in just a second. Or you can show them what they're doing right, or you can do it for them. Would you like to hear my kitty poop story?
6: Yes, please.
0: We fostered three little kittens from the Whatcom Humane Society. And I found out that they decided, instead of the litter box I'd put in there in the master, they decided behind the headboard, which is very hard to reach with this big heavy bed, that was a good place for their litter box. So eventually, when we turned them back over to the Whatcom Humane Society, you know, we moved the bed and we had to clean up all the dried poop and found out that, well, that also leaves a bit of an odor around the bedroom. And so you're going to tell me I did it wrong. I went to the store and got the carpet cleaner, the spray, and got the wet sponge and started working like crazy on the carpet. And I bet you're going to tell me I just made it worse, didn't I?
6: You make it difficult for us.
0: Nice. I liked. Yeah. I didn't do a very good job. And by the way, we're actually going to be ripping that carpet up and putting some hardwood flooring in. So I wasn't too worried about that. But yeah, do you get that a lot? Folks trying to do a little DIY and then you come out and save the day?
6: That is a large portion of our business.
0: Yeah.
6: Yes.
0: You know, really?
6: Don't always save the day, but we can definitely advise on different avenues of fixing the problem.
0: Mm-hmm. So. Yeah. I went to your website and I noticed you've got a very unique piece of machinery that you bring in. It looks like there's either whirring blades or a fan or something. You know the machine I'm talking about, don't you?
6: Yeah. Rotary extractor is what we use.
0: So how does that work?
6: A rotary extractor is kind of like a floor buffer, but it has a what we call a star on it. Mm-hmm. It has five spray jets and five extraction ports, and it spins on the carpet. We get a lot heavier cleaning ability that way. We make more passes, mm-hmm. and the drying is extraction of that cleaner.
0: Is that, I
6: it's
0: mean, does it use liquid when it,
6: yes.
0: When you're doing that? It does. And by the way, Jean's over here saying, "When are you going to talk to me?" She's waving her hand, saying, "John's getting all the pub right here." Have you operated this machine before?
4: Yes, I have.
0: Yeah. How's it feel in your hands? It feel like
4: actually,
0: like
4: it
0: it's power.
4: It works really good.
0: Yeah, you really like it a lot. Yeah, and you guys have been in business how long?
6: We're 42 years in Whatcom County.
0: Yeah.
6: Yeah, we're both born and raised here in Whatcom County.
0: Mm-hmm.
6: And I've started in 1984 is when my folks got into it. It was a family business. My folks started.
0: That's right. I think I read that you took over the business from
6: yes.
0: your parents, right?
6: Yes, that's correct. Yeah, both my parents were public school teachers. Mm-hmm. My dad taught 22 years at Meridian High School, industrial arts. As teachers need to do, they have additional income they need to bring in, and mm-hmm. My folks got into carpet cleaning.
0: Yeah. Gene, what's the give me the biggest mess story that you can, what you had to deal with sometime?
4: The one I remember most is a transmission shop with what I thought was dark gray carpet.
0: Yeah.
4: Actually, it was royal blue when we were done.
0: Whoops. Whoops. So what, it was just dirt? I mean, what was it?
4: It was oil, dirt.
0: You guys can get oil out of carpet?
6: Yes, sir.
0: You guys are magicians. Total magicians. You need to go on the road and have a show. You know, if you because I figure if you've got you know, transmission fluid or oil or something like that, that carpet's done.
6: We can clean that up.
4: Clean
6: we do
4: up.
6: That all the time.
0: Yeah, really. So that was it's easy for you guys because, you know, you're magicians. right?
6: Well, Chem Dry's a great product. You know, yeah. We've got great pre-sprays and then our core cleaner, the natural, mm-hmm. and it does a fantastic job.
0: Do you you manage odors pretty well from people who have messed up with fostering little kittens and let them poop all over the carpet?
6: Yes. Yeah. We have a special product called PERT, an oxidizer that we put down, and that helps to burn out that
0: odor. Is that I'm trying to think of the product before that I actually used, but it's like an enzyme kind of product?
6: So we're not. The PERT product is an oxidizer. Okay. There are enzyme products on the market. We don't, Chem Dry doesn't retail.
0: Hey, guess what? We've used the enzyme products. Guess what?
4: They didn't
0: work that well. What about the commercial I see on TV? The guy, is it called Poof?
6: Or, I haven't seen that one.
0: Have you seen that? You
6: no,
0: haven't seen,
6: I
0: that?
6: Seen that?
0: Yeah, it's a guy that's spraying. Oh, he sprays it in his mouth, and he goes, oh, this is fine. It's organic. It's biodegradable. And, he pulls out a little sheet that has a urine stain on it. Everybody smells, and it's terrible. He does one spray, and guess what? It magically is gone. I don't believe that for a second.
6: Well, that's the magic of TV.
4: Yeah.
0: You can't smell anything. Right. We are talking with John and Gene Hess with, again, give me the long name of your company again.
6: John's Chem Dry Carpet and Upholstery Cleaning of Whatcom County.
0: How come it was John's? Why isn't it Gene's?
4: I married into it.
0: Nice. Real nice. We got about a minute and a half left to spend with you. I told you it was going to go fast, didn't I? What should people be looking for as we transition from, fall, transition from a dirty, hot summer into a nice, cool fall? What are they going to be looking at their house, do you think?
6: Well, the Pacific Northwest definitely has seasons. So as we get back into the rain and then the snow and mm-hmm. everything that comes after that, make sure you have your runoff mats coming into your home so mm-hmm. that you're cleaning your shoes. Have a mudroom where you can take your shoes off, your outdoor shoes off, and have indoor shoes that'll keep clean.
0: Yeah.
6: Make sure you're vacuuming regularly. And then periodically get your carpet clean.
0: What does regularly mean as far as vacuuming? I try to do it about once a week at the house.
6: So industry standards, high traffic patterns should be a couple times a week.
0: Yeah.
6: Your lower traffic patterns, once a week.
0: So I'm already sloughing off the job, right?
6: Yeah.
0: By just doing it once a week. And I know it depends on the traffic, but basically the big question is, how often should you get your carpets cleaned?
6: Again, industry standards.
0: Depends, right?
6: Yep. Industry recommendations are going to be every 12 to 18 months.
0: Mm-hmm.
6: But if you've got a high active household, kids, pets, or live in the country, visually, if it's starting to look dirty and dingy,
0: every other week, right?
6: That'd help me retire sooner.
0: You'll give the business to your kids.
6: That's right.
0: How do folks get a hold of you guys? Let's do phone numbers, websites, things like that.
6: Our website is going to be johnschemdrywhatcomcounty.com.
0: Mm-hmm.
6: You can always go to the Chem Dry USA website. They've got a zip code locator. We're worldwide, the franchise system, so
0: mm-hmm.
6: you can locate them there as well. Our phone number is an old Bellingham phone number, 360-734-3551.
0: I was about to ask, do you have an old-time telephone that you actually pick up and you don't have to go through menu hell to get to you guys?
6: We have live ladies that answer the phone, and they do a fantastic job.
0: Right?
6: Yes.
0: What a concept. Hey, thanks for coming in. It is John and Gene Hess, and again, that nice long, how do you get all that on a business card, by the way?
6: It is difficult.
4: Yeah.
6: It's difficult.
0: Tell us again the name of your business.
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0: Do me a favor. Either when you get a big job or you're getting ready to retire, come back and visit, okay?
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14: From ABC News. I'm Mike Dubusky. President Trump is touting what he calls the biggest oil deal in world history. Yesterday, he announced a new deal to take control of more than 65 billion barrels of Venezuelan oil reserves. Under the plan, which Venezuelan leader Delcy Rodriguez supports, the U.S. would take a 55% share in a joint venture, essentially forming the world's second largest private oil company behind Saudi Aramco.
15: This deal involves a 100-year lease covering more than 65 billion barrels of Venezuela's proven oil reserves. That's significantly more than America is known to have under its soil. In addition to supplying crude to the global and U.S. market, an official says the supply would also be driven toward the U.S. Strategic Petroleum Reserve. Venezuela has the world's largest oil reserves, but its crude is particularly difficult to refine. So a reality check here, it could be a long time before this deal has any impact on prices at the pump here.
14: ABC's Stephen Portnoy in Washington. The Trump administration is reportedly considering selling a small section of Yosemite National Park to a private real estate developer out of Nevada. Don Neubacher, a former superintendent of Yosemite, is pushing back.
16: I think it's basically illegal, number one. We just don't do this kind of activity. We don't transfer public lands to other entities. And it even went to Congress this past year. They wanted to get approval from Congress to do it, but Congress said no.
14: Outside Kyiv, a Russian airstrike overnight blew up a weapons depot, killing at least 37 people and sparking a fire. Search and rescue efforts are intensifying in Nepal after this week's deadly floods where thousands remain missing. California resident Anjana and her husband were on a bus and after a wall of water swept through, bringing mud and debris and wiping out an entire village.
17: I just said, leave the bus right away or we're going
14: to
17: die.
14: At least 675 people are confirmed dead in Nepal. 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
14: Jury deliberations are set to resume on Monday in the Lindsay Clancy trial. The Massachusetts mom is accused of killing her three children in 2023 in a case that sparked a national debate over women's mental health.
21: Clancy admits she strangled her three children, and prosecutors say she planned it methodically because she was unhappy with her life.
22: It was what she had to do to end her misery.
21: But the defense says otherwise, arguing Clancy was suffering from postpartum psychosis, a rare, serious medical emergency after childbirth that can cause delusions, hallucinations, and homicidal or suicidal ideations. And they say it was only made worse when she was over-medicated and misdiagnosed.
14: ABC's Olivia Rubin. A new study on CTE finds the condition is more common than we previously thought. Dr. Alaya Wegman is a pediatrician and professor for NYU Langone.
23: This is an entirely preventable disease. And so as parents, it's important to kind of reflect and look at like how we can possibly prevent our children from experiencing this chronic brain injury.
14: Meanwhile, the National Football League is now warning that athletes who return to college sports under a new Louisiana court decision allowing them to do so will not be allowed to play in the professional league for the following season. The NCAA says the new policy is simply about fairness and is now calling for some lawmakers to weigh in. I'm Mike Dubusky, ABC News.
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0: Well, I checked the schedule, and the Aging Hour is still on still on the script. So I guess we're here.
1: Buggers.
0: I know.
1: Right?
0: For our friends at Safe Harbor Legal Solutions, that guy over there, he is Phil George, counselor at law, elder law attorney, estate planner, all kinds of things like that. I'm Bill Davis, and we're here for another hour of silliness, talking about old people getting old.
1: Absolutely. All sorts of good stuff. Everything that has to do with aging. And we'll point you in a direction. We can't say it's the right direction.
0: Not necessarily the right one.
1: But we'll point you in a direction.
0: Yes.
1: Absolutely.
0: If you would like to send a question to the show, we would certainly encourage you to
1: do so.
0: Radio@safeharborlegal.com, and we'll make sure that we answer it on an upcoming show. We have, I'm assuming, do we have a guest today?
1: We do. We have a guest today because, Bill, I'm having a joint end-of-life seminar with the Hawthorne Funeral Home down in Skagit Valley September 11th, Friday, September 11th at 2 p.m. We're going to be at Lorenzo's. Have you ever gone to Lorenzo's in Cedro Woolley?
0: Their margaritas are the size of basketballs.
1: I love that.
0: Anytime Lisa and I are near Cedro Woolley, we always stop in at Lorenzo's.
1: Well, you know what they say, Bill? A basketball full of margarita helps the seminar go down.
0: Yes.
1: Yeah.
0: It does. It is great. I love their food. They're some of the best Mexican food in the Northwest.
1: No kidding.
0: Lorenzo's. You've eaten there, haven't you?
1: I haven't.
0: You're holding a seminar there, and you've never partaken?
1: This is going to be my first time.
0: Huh?
1: This is going to be my first time.
0: Are you going to hang around?
1: I will. And I'm going to have some lunch
0: absolutely. And check out
1: their margaritas.
0: Okay.
1: Yeah.
0: All right.
1: Absolutely.
0: Well, so it's an end of life seminar.
1: Yeah.
0: Okay.
1: Yep.
0: A funeral home helping to sponsor it.
1: Yeah.
0: So end of life.
1: Exactly.
0: Makes sense.
1: Exactly right.
0: What day is it?
1: That's going to be, that's going to be Friday, September 11th at 2 p.m.
0: Okay. All
1: so
0: right.
1: Just about so 2 weeks from
0: what
1: now.
0: Andrea's going to be in a little
1: She's going to be in segment two.
0: Okay.
1: Yeah, she's
0: going to
1: come in and we're going to talk about this.
3: Three simple words.
5: You've got mail.
3: Woohoo!
0: What about our emails? What do we got today?
1: We got a good one. We called DSHS about Medicaid for my dad and walked away more confused than before. Can someone explain how this actually works? Second email question. Dad had us a trust, but we found out it was never funded. Do we still have to go through probate? And then finally, Bill, it's our favorite. Get off my lawn.
0: Hmm. Okay. Says here, Phil and Bill.
1: Everybody's doing that.
0: Yeah. Salutations. Been listening to your show for several months now. Mr. Producer, do we have the thing? There we go.
1: Oh, all right.
0: Okay.
11: Rice-a-roni, the San Francisco treat.
18: It's shake and bake, and I'll hail.
0: Took him a while to get to it, but quarter and box of rice-a-roni and shake and bake for the hosts.
1: Love it.
0: Every time you say you listen to the show. I finally have a question I can't figure out on my own. My dad needs long-term care, and we've been trying to understand whether he might qualify for Medicaid to help cover the cost. Now, we thought the first step would be to call DSHS and ask them. That was a mistake, or at least it didn't go the way we hoped. The person we spoke with asked us a whole bunch of questions we weren't prepared for, gave us a list of documents that we needed to gather, and explained a set of rules about SS an income that left us a little bit more confused than when we started. Now, we left that conversation really not knowing whether Dad would qualify or not, what we needed to find out, we didn't find out either, and whether there were things that we should or should not be doing with his assets in the meantime. A friend told us we should not move any money around until we talked to an attorney. Well, that's probably not a bad idea there. Another friend, told us we need to spend things down as fast as possible. We got no idea who's right. Can you help us understand what Medicaid actually requires and what the right first steps are? That is why you are here, Phil, because that's what you do.
1: That's right.
0: Yeah.
1: That's right. That is one of the things that I do, Bill.
4: Yes.
1: But fortunately for the people out there in Radio Land, it's one of the things I actually do well. So, first of all, DSHS, what is that? The Department of Social and Human Services.
4: Yes.
1: They're the ones that basically run Medicaid. Unfortunately, because this email is really lacking on details, mm-hmm. right? We don't know if dad's married or not. We don't know what dad has in assets. We don't know much about dad's income. I'm just going to have to talk in big general terms about how to get people on Medicaid.
4: Well, they're getting two sides, you know, which right. is don't do anything.
1: Right.
4: And the other side says spend everything.
1: Don't do either one of those.
4: Yeah.
1: Both of those ideas are really, really bad. Mm-hmm. And believe me, people will do anything to avoid talking to an attorney. Mm-hmm. So they'll listen to these people and they'll say, oh, well, it's just easier for me not to talk to an attorney and not do anything. And then I'll just cross my fingers and hope this goes away. Well, I got news for you, folks. It doesn't go away.
4: Let's go ahead and talk in generalities. Yeah. We've talked about the $2,000 accountable assets thing.
1: So if dad is married, right, if mom is still alive and dad is married, basically the rules for Medicaid are dad can only have $2,000 to his name. Mm-hmm. Mom can have a home of any value, a car of any value, between about $75,000 and $150,000 or so in other assets and all the income in the world. So what that means basically is that if I have somebody's legal documents set up correctly, if I have a couple's legal documents set up correctly, and one spouse gets sick like dad here and needs to get on Medicaid, I can quite literally, Bill, move all the assets out of dad's name and into mom's name, and I can usually get dad onto Medicaid faster than you can trigger a long-term care insurance policy. So usually within about 90 days.
4: So the two friends they talked to, the one friend who said, don't do anything, probably was, one friend said, don't move the money around, but they were probably, that was probably a little better advice than spend it down fast, right?
1: Just because that would hopefully give them time to talk to an attorney.
4: That's what I was getting at, that, you know, they need to talk to you about moving assets.
1: Exactly. Right.
4: But if they don't have any guidance,
1: right.
4: That they may be moving it in the wrong direction.
1: They're up the creek without a paddle.
4: Yeah.
1: Again, if dad is still married, I can almost save 100% of the estate, mm-hmm. right? And that is way better than spending everything down, and that's way better than doing nothing.
4: Yeah.
1: So you're always better off coming and talking to an estate planning attorney. Now, if dad is single, right, if mom is already passed, Bill, it becomes harder to get dad on Medicaid. It's mm-hmm. still possible, but now there's more variables. And the biggest reason why it becomes harder to get dad on Medicaid if he is single is that now I don't have a spouse that I can just gift assets to without a penalty, right? Now, if dad has assets, I have to move them out of his name and into, let's say, his kid's name, something like that.
4: Yeah.
1: So let's say if dad owns, let's say dad has a home worth $500,000 mm-hmm. and dad has maybe a couple hundred thousand dollars in other assets. Usually what will happen is we have to move those out of dad's name. We have to move those into, let's say, the kids' names. Hmm. Then we have to send in an application to Medicaid. And Medicaid will say, okay, well, you just gave away $700,000 worth of assets. Why would you think we'd be dumb enough to pick up your bill right now?
4: Yeah.
1: Right? So for every $12,000 that you gave away, we're going to make you ineligible for Medicaid for up to 1 month.
4: Okay.
1: Now, the maximum penalty there is about 5 years. So they can only go up to 5 years. Mm-hmm. So dad's going to be ineligible for Medicaid for 60 months. So what you end up doing is you take dad's income sources and all this kind of stuff, and you try to patch this thing together. So let's say dad's getting $3,000 a month from Social Security. Let's say that's his only source mm-hmm. of income, right? And let's say his cost of care is $8,000 a month because he's not doing too bad right now.
4: Right.
1: So that means that over the course of the next 60 months, if we can use $3,000 from Social Security, and we can use $5,000 out of the money that dad gifted to his kids, well, then over the course of those 60 months, that means that we would have spent $300,000 worth of dad's assets, right, mm-hmm. to cover his care. The 60 months will have gone by. Now we'll be able to get dad on Medicaid, and we will have saved $400,000 total in assets.
4: Hmm.
1: So it ends up being a good way to protect the estate there. And so, again, in that situation, if we can save $400,000 of a $700,000, obviously that's what, 60-65% of the total. So that's actually pretty good. But again, you can't wait. The longer you wait, the less money I can save. You have to get to an attorney as quickly as possible to start that process.
4: But the good news is they haven't done anything yet.
1: Exactly right.
4: You know, the good news which is the smartest mode of operation for them right this very second.
1: Absolutely. Yeah. Absolutely it is.
4: Don't spend it down. Don't move it. Don't do anything.
1: You're fact-finding.
4: Until you talk to Phil.
1: That is exactly right.
4: Because, like you said, the timing of the application. Yes. Now that means they need to do it pretty soon.
1: They do.
4: You know, the longer they wait, the more risk.
1: The longer they wait, the longer it's going to take to get through that penalty period. Mm-hmm. Now, just because, so most people, when they think about long-term care, the only thing that they're concerned about are the finances. And I understand that, right? Mm-hmm. Because the finances are the scariest part, because it's, you know, on average $11,000 a month that that you're going to get charged for long-term care. Mm-hmm. But there are other things that go into this too, right? There's the housing issue, right? Where's dad going to access care?
4: Yeah.
1: Is he going to access it at home? Is he going to access it in some kind of facility? If he's going to access it at home, is his home age-friendly enough to actually keep him there, right? Mm-hmm. If you know, I get this all the time. People come into my office and they say, oh, I want to stay at home until the very end. And then I'll ask them about their home, right? And it's a 4-story home and the bedrooms are on the top and the bathrooms are on the bottom, right? That will never, ever work for keeping somebody home and safe. So you have to be realistic. If you're not in a place right now where you can age safely, you either have to buy a house that's going to allow you to age safely, or you're going to have to start thinking about other alternatives, whether that's an adult family home, an assisted living facility, one of these continuing care retirement communities, or whatever that might be. So the housing situation becomes very important to figure out, because if you haven't figured that out, getting on Medicaid won't do you any good at all.
4: Right.
1: Right.
4: First step, call Phil.
1: Yeah.
4: 360-746-7169. Before you move assets, before you do anything.
1: Yes.
4: And luckily, they haven't done anything.
1: Yes.
4: And right now is the time to do that.
1: Yes, it is.
4: We have special guests coming in.
1: Andrea Friedenland.
4: Mm-hmm. She is with whom again?
1: She is with Hawthorne Funeral Home and Memorial Park.
4: You guys are going to talk about your big end-of-life planning seminar.
1: I'd go
4: coming
1: so far
4: up
1: as to call it a hullabaloo, Bill.
4: Yeah, okay. Mm-hmm. It's all coming up here next on The Aging Hour.
1: Awesome.
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4: 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I'm Bill Davis. Phil George. Phil Red George, the guy with three first names. Elder law attorney, estate planner, and all around good guy. He also uses both his left and right turn signals in his car.
1: I do.
4: So there you go.
1: Simultaneously.
4: Yeah. Nice. Yeah. Oh, that helps confuse traffic.
1: Exactly.
4: Doesn't it?
1: Uh-huh.
4: We have a special guest today.
1: Yes.
4: I'm going to let you introduce her.
1: Special guest. Mm-hmm. So we have in studio, folks, for the second time, and I'm not sure if that says that we're a good show or if it says something about your decision.
4: It shows
1: making.
4: Her lack of judgment. Yeah, that she's actually come back.
1: But we've got Andrea Friedland from Hawthorne Funeral and Memorial Services down in Skagit County back with us today, and we're going to be talking about a joint end of life seminar that we're going to be doing. And folks, this is not something that you're going to want to miss. This is going to be Friday, September 11th at 2 p.m. and we're going to be at Lorenzo's in Cedro Woolley.
4: And why do they not want to miss it at Lorenzo's?
1: Because I've been told Lorenzo's is some of the best Mexican food in the state.
13: And the margaritas are the size of canned hams.
1: Mm. Absolutely. Yeah. Absolutely. Andrea, welcome to the show.
15: Thank you so much, Phil.
1: Absolutely. I'm really looking forward to doing this presentation with you, and thank you for coming back.
15: Absolutely. Thank you for having me.
1: Absolutely. So before we get into this, can you just remind people, can you tell us a little bit about yourself?
15: So I am an advanced planning specialist with Hawthorne Funeral Home and Memorial Park in Mount Vernon, and I can help people prearrange all of their needs and also help with cemetery placements and designing headstones or markers.
1: And that just becomes so important.
15: It does.
1: For decreasing the burden on your family, for making sure that your wishes are followed, that becomes so important. So again, we're going to be doing a joint seminar here just in a couple of Fridays now. It's going to be on September 11th at 2 p.m. there at Lorenzo's in Cedro Woolley. And again, people can RSVP. You can go to my website, safeharborlegal.com, and you can RSVP there. And so tell us a little bit. So you and I are both going to be speaking. Tell us a little bit about what you plan to talk about.
15: So I kind of go through, I have a little presentation where I go through why prearranging is important, kind of spell out a little bit about the guaranteed pricing portion of it, which is a huge deal. Mm-hmm. So the younger you are, the better it is.
1: Yes.
15: Flexible payment options, which of course, when someone just passes away, it's a cash only basis. So this really is people's only opportunity to do a payment.
1: Yes.
15: And then just kind of give a little snapshot of the information needed to get someone going.
1: I think that's going to be fantastic. And so this is such incredibly important information. And then I'm going to get up and I'm going to talk about estate planning and end of life issues and how to protect your family from probate after you pass, or how to set your family up so they can use your estate planning documents to cover long-term care costs or mitigate estate taxes or just reduce the burden on your family. Also, for those sick people out there who want to increase the burden on their family, I can do that too.
15: That's awesome.
1: So I can show them how to do that.
4: Do you charge extra for that, or is that the same? You do?
1: I do.
4: So if they want to be a burden?
1: Yes.
4: There's like a 10% upcharge, right?
1: There's a little excise fee right there. So I think this is just going to be a fantastic presentation for people to go through. So tell us a little bit about Hawthorne. What was it that drew you to Hawthorne?
15: So Hawthorne, it's been around for quite a while. Mm-hmm. I have heard of and known of the Duffy family that's owned it for mm-hmm. a long time and known that they're a great family. So I'm really, really excited to be part of the team there.
1: Yeah.
15: It's just such a great, warm place to be.
1: And they have such a good reputation too.
15: Yes.
1: I mean, really, that really is just fantastic. Yeah. But it's not only that. There's a lot of things about Hawthorne that really kind of make you stand out.
15: Yeah. So we are the only combo, what we call a combo, in Skagit Valley, meaning mm-hmm. that we are a funeral home. We are a cemetery. We own our own crematory. We're basically a one-stop shop.
1: Mm-hmm.
15: So folks don't have to go to different places for different services.
1: Okay.
15: Yeah, so we do everything right there.
1: And so can you give me an idea? What are those services that you provide there?
15: So aside from the funeral services themselves and mm-hmm. the obvious cemetery, we have a chapel for viewing. We have different little rooms for viewing if it's just like a family thing.
1: Mm-hmm.
15: We have a reception room it's state of the art, receptions afterwards. Mm. A celebration, you know, that kind of thing. And then, like I mentioned earlier, we do also design markers for families.
1: So, that's fantastic.
15: Yeah, they don't have to go somewhere else to do that either.
1: Oh, good.
15: Yeah.
1: So you have, do you help people with that, or do you have people on your team that help people with that?
15: It's me.
1: Oh, fantastic. Okay.
15: Yes, it's me.
1: Okay.
15: And I have all of the regulations.

0: For all of the outlying cemeteries as well. Okay. So I would be able to help them with that, even if they are not being placed in our cemetery.
1: Understood.
0: Mm-hmm.
1: So I didn't realize that different cemeteries had different regulations for markers.
0: They do.
1: Yes. And so is that just based on the overall size or the height or both? Or?
0: It can be just both. It's just whatever the policy is. Some cemeteries require like a concrete collar to be around it. Some cemeteries like ours don't allow concrete at all.
1: Okay.
0: Some only allow flat markers. Some allow you to have uprights. I mean, there's just all kinds of different things.
1: Interesting. And so, it's basically a cemetery by cemetery basis.
0: It is.
1: I had no idea.
0: Yeah.
1: Okay.
0: Yeah.
1: And so now in your line of work, when people come in and prepay, do you see more people leaning towards burial or more people leaning towards cremation?
0: I would definitely say cremation.
1: Okay.
0: Cremation probably. I think our cremation rate is about 75%.
1: Okay.
0: Yeah.
1: Okay. Uh-huh. For those people that do get cremated, do you find that most of them want to be interred in a cemetery, or most of them want to be have their ashes spread?
0: So a lot of families choose scattering just uh-huh. because they had a hobby. Maybe they like to hike or ride bikes or something.
1: Yeah.
0: Or maybe on the water.
1: Yeah.
0: So there we see a lot of scatterings. We do see placements. We have a lot of niche options that for people to also choose from.
1: Uh-huh.
0: But then we have something called second rites of interment. So mm-hmm. say grandma is buried somewhere in the cemetery.
1: Yeah.
0: We can actually place someone that's recently cremated on grandma's grave.
1: Oh, wow.
0: With the proper permissions from family.
1: I didn't realize mm-hmm. that.
0: Yeah.
1: Now,
0: so I see that.
1: How many times can you do that?
0: That's a great question.
1: Uh-huh.
0: So we can actually place up to 4 cremated remains on 1 traditional grave plot.
1: Okay.
0: Mm-hmm.
1: Okay. Well, that's fantastic. Yeah. So you can keep the whole family together.
0: You can.
1: Absolutely.
0: Yeah, yeah, you can.
1: So in your line of work, then, what you specialize in is helping people get the prepayments in place?
0: Correct.
1: Okay.
0: Yeah.
1: Okay.
0: Yeah.
1: What's the average age of people that do come in and talk to you?
0: Well, I was kind of looking at my reports yesterday, uh-huh. and it looks like 71 is okay. about the age. However, the other day I wrote my youngest,
1: oh, wow.
0: and she was 30.
1: Oh, wow.
0: 30 years old. And I was okay. like, good for you.
1: Seriously, good for her, girl.
0: Yes.
1: That is impressive.
0: Yes.
1: Because like you're saying, right, this mm-hmm. is the kind of thing with the guaranteed price. I mean, these prices are only going to go up.
0: Absolutely.
1: And so, you know, if in 41 years she would have come back, she would have paid triple what she probably paid.
0: Oh, my gosh. Well, we have an annual price increase.
1: Yeah.
0: It's not huge
1: you
0: every
1: have to,
0: year.
1: Because,
0: you have to. Yeah, yeah, right. Every yeah. time you go to the grocery store, look what's happening.
1: Exactly right.
0: Mm-hmm.
1: Exactly
0: or the gas
1: right.
0: pump.
1: Exactly. Exactly.
0: Yeah.
1: And so just as everything else, the services that you provide, the crematory services and everything else just continue to go up. And up.
0: Yep.
1: What about the new forms of
0: disposition?
1: Exactly.
0: Like terramation?
1: Yeah.
0: Uh-huh.
1: Yeah.
0: I knew you were going to go there. So interesting that you asked that.
1: Mm-hmm.
0: I just went on a tour down at Return Home.
1: Okay.
0: And they're in Auburn and they do the whole terramation, which is composting.
1: Okay.
0: It takes between 30 and 90 days.
1: Okay.
0: It's quite a process.
1: Huh.
0: It's pretty interesting. And then it actually produces 1 cubic yard.
1: Wow.
0: Of,
1: that's
0: yes,
1: a lot of material.
0: It's a lot. It's a palletful.
1: Yeah.
0: I was amazed.
1: Huh.
0: I was amazed. It's quite a deal.
1: Interesting.
0: Yeah.
1: So, and you can facilitate that?
0: We actually can.
1: Okay.
0: Yes, we can. We can't pre-arrange for that
1: okay.
0: because we can't control their pricing and guarantee that pricing.
1: Of course.
0: We could if we wanted to do it on something non-guaranteed side.
1: Right.
0: But if someone walked in and wanted to do that, we could absolutely facilitate that and get them down there and take care of that.
1: Okay.
0: Mm-hmm.
1: Now, and there's something else too. Is it with the aquamation?
0: Aquamation. So that is something that we actually took off of our general price list.
1: Okay.
0: Because again, we don't control that piece.
1: Understood.
0: We would have to outsource it.
1: Right.
0: We can do it
1: right.
0: if someone at need, meaning someone's already passed, they're
1: Understood.
0: Really wanting that.
1: Yep. Understood.
0: Mm-hmm.
1: But because you don't have total control of it, it's not something that you offer for a prepay service.
0: Correct.
1: That makes
0: yes.
1: really good sense.
0: Yeah.
1: And that shows integrity too.
0: Yeah, absolutely. Oh yes, that's huge.
1: Uh-huh.
0: Mm-hmm.
1: Well, I appreciate you coming in today. I'm really looking forward to having this seminar with you.
0: Me too. And
1: again, this is going to be in just a little bit. It's going to be on Friday, September 11th at 2 p.m. at the illustrious Lorenzo's there in Cedro Woolley. Remember, you're going to need to reserve your seat, folks, because there's going to be plenty of people there. You can reserve your seat at safeharborlegal.com. 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You can scroll down just a little bit. You can hit the button to RSVP and we can save your seat. So come on down. It's going to be a really

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6: Again, want to thank our special guest.
7: Yes, we do.
6: Who was with us a few minutes ago.
7: Andrea Friedenland.
6: And she came back for a second round of
7: she
6: torture.
7: Will.
6: Yeah,
7: yes,
6: and
7: she,
6: abuse.
7: Yes, absolutely.
6: And she put up with us.
7: Yes.
6: So, anyway.
7: It was nice of her.
6: Yeah. And once again, you got that seminar, the end of life planning seminar at Lorenzo's.
7: Lorenzo's.
6: In Cedar Woolley. I have compared their margaritas to the size of basketballs, to the size of canned hams.
7: Yes.
6: I can't think of they get bigger and bigger.
7: Yeah.
6: Yeah.
7: So a fishbowl.
6: I love and I think they have a hot margarita, you know, that has like spicy salt around the rim.
7: Yeah.
6: It's like orange salt.
7: Yeah. You like the
6: that's
7: the spicy
6: a highway,
7: salt?
6: Yeah.
7: All right.
6: I love their food too as
7: good.
6: Well. Anyway, we'll see you on September 11th.
7: Yeah,

0: for September 11th, 2 p.m. Lorenzo's.
1: If you wish to share the Aging Hour with your friends, and as Phil has said before, establish a love connection, you can do so by going to his website.
0: Or just establish yourself as the dominant personality in the room. I mean, this is really the way to do it.
1: The alpha person.
0: The alpha person. Yeah. And it doesn't have to be gender specific. You can be the alpha male. You can be the alpha female. It doesn't bother me. Mm-mm. But the way to get there, and the way to get there quick, is to share all the knowledge that you receive on the Aging Hour. And the best way to do that is to blare the Aging Hour podcast as loudly as you can on either your boombox as you're walking through the city or just on the stereos of your car as you're driving through town with your windows down.
1: I don't know what generational or age that you purport to be in, but I have not seen anybody walking around downtown with a boombox on their shoulder. Now, that was the 80s.
0: Have you seen the boombox on their hip?
1: No.
0: Yeah, people. That, there's a lot of people that are doing that. Yeah.
1: Oh, okay.
0: Or they'll go on hikes and they'll have a little radio on their hip that's kind of blaring their music or their podcast or whatever. Yeah. Well, you can do that with the Aging Hour. And so, like Bill said, every show that we've done is recorded and saved and just kind of nestled into my website so that those lucky people that want to go back and listen to all of those nuggets and pearls of truth, they can go to safeharborlegal.com. They can scroll down just a little bit and they can find that repository of all those treasures, and they can share them with people. And you can even search by keywords. So if you want to know more about long-term care, if you want to learn more about probate, if you want to learn more about wills and trusts or anything like that, it's one of the best places to go. And it's also one of the larger repositories for information on elder law and estate planning right now out there.
1: Yeah.
0: So it's a great place to go. If you have a loved one that is hesitant to do their estate planning or they don't want to talk about it, it's a good way to get them kind of used to the idea. You can help them. You can play that for them so that they can kind of get used to the idea that, you know, estate planning is not a scary topic. It's a necessary topic. So safeharborlegal.com, scroll down just a little bit.
1: I was filling in on KG My Connects a few weeks back for Joe Teen, who took off on a vacation. And a Friday show that I guest hosted, a caller even referenced the Aging Hour. He said something like, I can't wait until your Friday KGMI Connects is over with, because I don't think he liked my style.
0: Uh-huh.
1: But he said, I can't wait till Saturday or Sunday when the Aging Hour appears at 1 o'clock here KGMI.
0: This
1: so
0: is...
1: I want to thank him for that.
0: The hour of power, Bill.
1: Yes.
0: I love it. I love it.
1: You ready to get into next email?
0: Let's do it.
1: Okay, here it goes. Says, hi, Phil and Bill. Salutations. Here we go. Been listening to your show long enough. Hold on. Here we go.
2: Rice-a-roni, the San Francisco treat.
3: It's shake and bake, and I'll hail.
1: For those who are uninitiated, we get a box of Rice-A-Roni, a box of Shake and Bake, and a shiny new quarter every time you say to listen to the show. This person's intelligent. Said they've been listening to our show long enough to know what an unfunded trust is, and I'm writing to tell you that I'm now living through that hell that you have been warning people about. My dad passed away last month. He had a trust. He was proud of that trust. He told us for years, it's all taken care of. We don't have to worry about anything, probate or nothing. What we've discovered, though, since he's passed away, is that the house was never retitled into the trust. That's that big bucket you talk about.
0: Exactly.
1: It's still in his name alone. The attorney we consulted, they didn't consult you?
0: Which is a shame.
1: Well, there you go. Uh-huh. The attorney we consulted said that despite the trust existing, we're probably going to have to go through probate, for the house because it was never funded. Now, I cannot tell you how frustrated I am. Dad thought he was protected. Thought he did everything right. We thought we were protected, and now we're facing the exact process he set up a trust to avoid. Is there anything we can do to avoid probate at this point, or is it too late? And how does this happen? How does somebody go through the work of creating a trust and miss this step? I think you probably have something to say about this.
0: I do. Yeah. I do. And so, unfortunately, the attorney that you spoke to was correct.
1: They are going to have to go through probate for the house.
0: Yeah.
1: Okay.
0: Well, if you're going to go through probate is just probate, right? It's not just for the house or just for anything else. If there's something that you can't access, if you can't get somebody's name off of a piece of property, you have to go through probate, and that kind of drags everything through probate. It's the same amount of time. It's the same cost. It's $6,500, $8,500. It's 12 to 18 months, unfortunately. But so
1: let me ask you, sure. I don't know if this was the attorney they originally used, but the attorney that they did use, right, because obviously they had to set up the trust.
0: Right.
1: They missed a step, didn't they?
0: Yeah, they did. They missed a pretty important step.
1: Yeah.
0: And so we talk about this all the time. When you create the trust, you're building a big legal bucket, and you got to get all your assets in the bucket. And just like a bucket, the bucket only controls the water that's in it, right? Mm-hmm. And your trust only controls those assets that are inside of it. And so the big mistake that I see a lot of people make sometimes is you'll have a trust, and the people will attach a list of all of their assets to the trust, right? And the list will say my home, it'll say my bank accounts, it'll say my investment accounts. And a lot of times people think that they've done everything they need to do, and they've actually funded all of their assets into the trust. And that's not true at all. And so when I create trusts with people, I actually don't include the option to make a list like that, because I think it confuses people. And so we spend a lot of time working with people on how to get their assets in the trust. And with a home, it's as simple as a quit claim deed and an excise tax affidavit, right? Basically moving the title on the home from dad as a single person or a formerly married person to dad as the trustee of his trust. What that does then is that puts the trust inside of his bucket.
1: Mm-hmm.
0: Now, when dad passes, whoever is the second in command on the trust and assumes control of the trust, now they can go in and they have total access to the home, and they can do what they need to do with it. And that's how we end up avoiding probate, right? Because now we don't have to use the probate process to get dad's name off of everything. The trust has already handled that. But unfortunately, we do see this. Now, we don't know if this was necessarily the home that dad owned when he got the trust, right?
1: Hmm.
0: This could have been, if dad got the trust, let's say, did it say how long ago dad got his trust?
1: Passed away last month.
0: Right.
1: That's just the house is still in his name. That's all I have.
0: Well, let's say dad got the trust 15 years ago, right? And let's say dad at that time did put his home inside the trust.
1: Mm-hmm.
0: And then let's say that 10 years later, 5 years ago, dad decided that he wanted to downsize. So he sold the home, he bought a new home, and then at that point he forgot to put the home inside of his trust.
1: Well, let me point out something. I'm just thinking, that you say they're, because the house is not in the bucket, not in the trust, they're going to have to go through probate.
0: Right.
1: Does that totally nullify the whole trust and anything that was in there, or is it just probate to go through for the house?
0: So really what you're doing, and again, it's not probate isn't asset specific.
1: Yeah.
0: Right. Probate is person specific.
1: Oh, okay.
0: So probate is just making sure that they are listing all of your assets. They're listing all of your debts and taxes. Those get paid. Everybody receives notice. Debts and assets are paid, and then assets get distributed.
1: Well, it sounds like the benefit of a trust is not going to happen here.
0: Right.
1: That's what I was asking. Anything else that's in the bucket, in the trust, is that all that has to come out? All that they have to?
0: No, it can stay in there, because more often than not, what happens is when you get a trust, and what this person probably has is what's called a pour over will.
1: Yeah.
0: And a pour over will is a document where basically if you forget to put something inside of your trust, like this house, the pour over will comes into place. It becomes a safety net. And what it'll do is it'll grab that asset and it will pour it back in the trust. Hmm. Pour over will, right? The problem is it takes probate to go through that. And so what's going to happen is they're going to have to go through probate to actually put the home back in the trust.
1: Hmm.
0: And now once the home goes back in the trust, now the family can go through and do whatever they need to do.
1: Okay.
0: Yeah.
1: So, I mean, is there a way to, describe a way to avoid probate, or they're going to have to?
0: They're going to have to go through probate. They really are. And this is one of the reasons why, and we've talked about this on the show, this is one of the reasons why I charge people a flat fee, because I want people to reach out when something big happens. I want people to reach out when they sell their home. I want people to reach out when they buy a new home. Because one of the reasons why people don't like having a trust sometimes is that there are these extra steps, right?
1: Yeah.
0: The nice thing about a will is you just write down where you want your assets to go when you pass away.
1: Mm-hmm.
0: You sign the document, you put it on the shelf, and you never really have to think about it again. With a trust, you have to continually put new assets in it. And so there are all of these extra steps. Now, again, it's not hard. If you buy it, if you sell your home and it's in the trust, you just have to make sure your real estate agent and your your real estate agent and the title company know, right, that you want it to go out of your trust or into your trust. When you purchase a new piece of property, you want to make sure that the title company or real estate agent know it's supposed to go into your trust. And so what I do when I charge people a flat fee is I give them the ability to reach out and ask questions in the future without having to worry about the meter running. So if somebody is buying a new house and they forgot what I said to do, they can call and they can say, okay, I'm going to buy a new house, Phil. Can you remind me what I'm supposed to do? Mm-hmm. And I can just kind of talk through with them what they need to do to actually get the house in the trust.
1: Creating the trust was the first step and a good step.
0: It is.
1: But unfortunately, funding is step two.
0: Exactly right.
1: And this attorney just missed the house.
0: Exactly. Well, and if the house is outside the trust, there's probably also a really good chance that other things are outside the trust too.
1: Oh, okay.
0: Right? Like other bank accounts, other investment accounts. The house is probably the most glaring right now for this family. But yeah, this is a situation where all of this could have been avoided if they would have just had a free flow of communication with the attorney. And what I always have to tell people this, when I say people can reach out and ask questions without having to worry about the meter running, that doesn't mean people get free work for life, Bill. Legal work for life, right?
1: Yeah.
0: What I usually tell people is this means that if 10 years from now, people want to, let's say, disinherit one of their kids, if they want me to revise their documents, there's a legal fee associated with that.
1: Yeah, okay, yeah.
0: If they want to just sit down and talk about whether it's wise to write one of their kids out of their trust, that's still included in the flat fee.
1: Okay.
0: Yep.
1: All right. I know you don't want to snag business from this other attorney, but they certainly could call you and get a little bit of a direction.
0: Right. Well, and probably more importantly, so they're probably already going through this with the other attorney. If they haven't started the probate process with the other attorney, they can always call us and we can talk to them about doing probate for them. But this should be a big wake-up call for these kids, right?
1: Yeah.
0: If they own real estate, if they've got anything like this, they should seriously be considering creating a trust for themselves and putting all of their assets in it.
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0: See, there they go again. Once again, applauding the fact. I think they're applauding because the segments have been award-winning, but others, Phil, would say they're applauding because we're just about out of time.
1: I think that they might be applauding because they had troubled childhoods.
0: But it could be, mm-hmm. and they need to be in constant therapy.
1: They need a hug. They need the nice warm hug that is safe harbor.
0: If you want to do that, that's fine. But I got my 18 inches of space that I don't let anybody in.
1: You need
0: in.
1: Your bubble.
0: Lisa's the only one that gets in. Everybody else, you got to say that. That's Phil George, elder law attorney with Safe Harbor Legal Solutions. They bring you the Aging Hour every Saturday and Sunday, 1 o'clock, right here on the mighty 790 KGMI. Big, big, big thank you again to Andrea.
1: Yes, Andrea Friedland. She joined us here in segment two, and her and I are going to be doing a joint end-of-life seminar. And again, she's with Hawthorne Funeral Home down in Skagit County. This will be Friday, September 11th at 2 p.m. The event is going to be at Lorenzo's. And if you haven't heard, not only do they have amazing food, but they also have amazingly large and delicious margaritas.
0: Oh, yeah.
1: So you can join us for the seminar. You can get a whole bunch of good information from Andrea and myself. Again, that's going to be Friday, September 11th at 2 p.m. there at Lorenzo's in Cedro Willie. The best way to save your seat, because there's a lot of people that are interested in this, the best way you can save your seat is by jumping on my website, safeharborlegal.com, scrolling down just a little bit. You can hit the RSVP button and you can reserve your seat so we can make sure we've got a spot for you. So come on out, ask your questions. It'll be a good time.
0: Well, it's also that website, also the same one where you can reserve Phil, for a speaking engagement with your group.
1: Yes, yes, yes.
0: And it doesn't cost you a dime.
1: It doesn't cost you a dime. So these are absolutely free speaking engagements. And so if you are someone, either an events coordinator or you work for a housing community and you put together educational seminars, or if you're a professional like a financial advisor or an accountant or a real estate agent and you're looking for somebody to come and give an educational seminar to your group, one of the services we provide, one of the absolutely free services we provide, is to come and give a free educational seminar to your people. And I talk to them about estate planning and how to set their family up for success and just give people a whole lot of good information about how to actually achieve specific goals with their estate planning, avoiding estate taxes, mitigating long-term care costs, avoiding probate, and not becoming a burden on their family. And so this becomes a very well-received event, especially for those professionals I mentioned, because one of the things they have to constantly worry about is client retention. Something like 25% of clients leave their real estate agent or their financial planner or their accountant in the first year, and the most commonly sorted sizes are lack of perceived value and lack of communication. Well, I can help with both of those. Obviously, if you're sending the invitation out to your folks, there's communication. And when you are able to put together a top-notch seminar for them where they can learn more about estate planning and what their options are, of course, your perceived value goes up in their eyes. So like Bill said just a couple of minutes ago, the best way that you can get more information is to go on my website, scroll down just a little bit. You can read several of the testimonials we have from people who have really enjoyed the absolutely free seminars we've done for their folks. There's a little button you can press for more information, and then we can talk and see what we can do for you.
0: Okay, you ready for the final segment?
1: Let's do it.
0: Here we go.
2: Get off my lawn. I ain't saying it twice. Get off my lawn. I ain't saying it twice.
3: I got a lot of problems with you people. Now, you're going to hear about it.
0: This is the one that everybody races to the radio for each and every weekend. Real emails from real live breathing, existing people.
1: Oh, yes.
0: And they have issues.
1: Yes.
0: That they wish to hear our commentary on.
1: Yes.
0: So what do you have, Phil?
1: me. Okay. I need to talk about automated phone systems. Not because this has not been complained about before, but because it keeps getting worse and I refuse to stay silent. I called a company last week with what I thought was a simple question. The automated system answered and asked me to briefly describe my problem. I briefly described my problem. It said I did not understand. I described it again. It suggested three options, none of which were my problem. I pressed zero. It told me that zero was not a valid option at this time. Not valid? I've been pressing zero to reach a human being since 1987. And now zero is not valid? I stayed on the line. It played music for 9 minutes and then asked if I was still there. I said yes. It transferred me to a different automated system. That system also did not have zero as a valid option. Eventually, I reached a person who solved my problem in 45 seconds. Mm-hmm. 45 seconds! The entire call was 31 minutes long. 29 of those minutes were spent navigating systems specifically designed to prevent me from talking to the person who solved it in 45 seconds. I would like whoever designed these systems to call their own company and try to get help. I think that would be instructive for everyone involved.
0: Yeah, probably so. I have a bit of advice for this person, because I've run into this before. I usually say, I don't try to press zero or anything like that. I usually just keep saying customer service.
1: Oh.
0: Or a live agent, a real person. I just keep saying that
1: over and over.
0: And eventually, the AI or whatever is controlling,
1: right.
0: That menu figures that out and go, oh, okay, they don't want to talk to me. They want to talk to somebody like a real person.
1: That makes good sense.
0: So that's what usually I can get right through on something like
1: that. Oh, that works pretty good.
0: Yeah.
1: I've been one of the zero pressers.
0: Yeah.
1: But zero doesn't work anymore.
0: Mm-mm.
1: So, unfortunately, you just kind of have to, like you say, just keep saying operator, operator, operator, or mm-hmm. just keep following their phone system until you can actually get to talk to somebody.
0: When they call
1: it's getting harder and harder.
0: When they call you at 360-746-7169, are they put through menu hell?
1: No. A real person answers the phone.
0: Ah!
1: Yeah.
0: And they give you then to another real person.
1: Yeah, depending on what you want. Yeah.
0: Yeah. Yep, and yep. And they will probably ask you a question.
1: Right.
0: What is the purpose
1: right.
0: of your call?
1: Exactly right.
0: Mm-hmm.
1: Who are you trying to talk to? All that kind of good stuff.
0: Now, if I called and said, what's the purpose of your call? Right. I would say to talk to a real life person.
1: Yes.
0: And they would say to me,
1: here we are.
0: Nice.
1: Yes. And I can't promise that I'm not going to be in a meeting when you call, but if I'm in a meeting, they can put you through to my voicemail and then I can call you back later.
0: You got one of those chat bubbles yet?
1: For
0: those that don't know, that's the one where you my phone company's AT&T.
1: Right.
0: I don't even like talking to real people, but I do like talking to real people on a chat bubble.
1: Oh.
0: I assume it's a real person.
1: Sure.
0: I ask questions and they answer them because a lot of times maybe there might be a problem with an accent or language or whatever. They can't understand me.
1: You can understand
0: them. It's much easier going into the chat. A little chat bubble. So you got one of those?
1: Yeah, but you're probably talking to AI though.
0: Really?
1: Yeah.
0: You think so?
1: Yeah.
0: I'm not sure because I ask such specific questions, I'll ask the chat bubble person, what are you wearing? I'll see what their answer is on that.
1: They're like, we're not that kind of chat bubble.
0: Do you remember the State Farm commercial years and years and years ago where the guy's talking to his agent at like 2 a.m?
1: Jared.
0: His wife comes down the stairs and she's saying, who are you talking to? She's talking to, she grabs a phone from him and she says, what are you wearing?
1: Uh-huh.
0: Somebody from State Farm. And he goes, khakis. And then she puts the phone down. She looks at her husband and she says, she sounds hideous. And the guy says, well, he's a guy. So,
1: there's not much I can do.
0: Well, of course he is. you don't have those.
1: We don't have bubbles. We don't have people wearing khakis.
0: Yeah.
1: So, no.
0: You
1: no
0: chat, chat bubble. Bubbles. Well, chat bubbles might be fun.
1: Bill, I think that chat bubble is going to be AI.
0: Well,
1: I could do a chat bubble, but
0: you'd have to have a real person doing the chat bubble, and you don't want to do that.
1: They don't.
0: Well, it just means your payroll would go up.
1: Exactly. That's why they have those chat bubbles, because they run them through AI, and they don't have to pay someone.
0: Well,
1: darn
0: it! The answer to this email is basically just keep saying customer service, live agent.
1: Yes.
0: Eventually, you'll get there.
1: Absolutely. Eventually, you will get there.
0: Yeah.
1: You might wait until your last breath to get there, but you'll get there.
0: I think we're out of time, buddy.
1: I think we are, and that's probably something that people are looking forward to.
0: Yep.
1: Thanks, everybody. Don't forget to sign up for the seminar Friday, September 11th. Lorenzo's. We'll see you there.
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7: From ABC News. I'm Mike Dubosky. President Trump and Venezuelan leader Delcy Rodriguez have agreed to a new deal on Venezuelan crude oil, which would see the U.S. take control of 65 billion barrels worth of oil reserves in that country. The president says it will help lower gas prices here in the U.S. and will be used to help fill up the strategic oil reserves. But Gas Buddy's Patrick DeHaan says crude oil is just the start of a very complicated process.
8: Some of the current restraints right now in the market are not necessarily getting oil, but turning it into diesel, gasoline, and jet fuel refining. And that's where, while the president is hopeful this will all lower oil prices, it may not translate to lower fuel prices, simply because the kink in the hose there is turning that oil into something more valuable.
7: After being arrested in New Orleans this week by Immigration and Customs Enforcement, Milo Yiannopoulos has been deported to the UK, the Department of Homeland Security now confirms. The one-time Breitbart news editor and Kanye West associate, according to DHS, legally entered the country in 2019 and allegedly chose to overstay his welcome in violation of U.S. immigration law. Dozens of people were killed overnight in a Russian drone strike on an ammunition depot outside Kyiv.
9: In one of the deadliest attacks on Ukraine this year, a massive Russian drone hit a warehouse just outside the capital, Kyiv. The warehouse storing shells, mines, and other ammunition, triggering a huge explosion, killing at least 37 people and injuring dozens of others, including children. President Zelensky posting on social media saying the surrounding infrastructure, including residential buildings and a care home for the elderly and disabled, suffering significant damage. Lama Hassan, ABC News, London.
7: Zelensky calling the storage of explosives next to people terrible negligence. And the death toll in Nepal now stands at 675. Severe flash flooding earlier this week has prompted a massive search effort for the thousands missing. You're listening to ABC News.
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7: The Trump administration is reportedly considering a land swap that involves a small section of Yosemite National Park and a private real estate developer. The company owns an 83-acre plot of land nearby and apparently wants to build a private road into the park. The report drawing pushback from Don Neubacher, a former superintendent of Yosemite National Park.
13: This particular area is unique in the sense that there's Pacific fishers, there's lots of wildlife that great gray owls are found in this area that you would not want to disturb. There's enough pressure on the park already. There are a lot of developments outside Yosemite.
7: President Trump's executive order to rename Lake Ontario to Lake America is also facing opposition. ABC's Chuck Sievertson.
14: The leader of the Seneca Nation in upstate New York, Jay Conrad Seneca, says Trump's action shows blatant disrespect for the indigenous people who named the lake.
15: Because he's having a disagreement with Canada over his tariffs and things like that. You know, these shoot-from-the-hip reactions, you know, they're not something you expect from the president of the United States.
14: The Seneca leader says the change also violates a more than 225-year-old treaty.
7: And a woman in New York got her engagement ring back this week after losing it in the Hudson River. A crew of divers sifting through the river floor for that ring, which Denise Rivera says slipped off her finger while eating dinner at a restaurant. I'm Mike Dubosky, ABC News.
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1: Well, number one indeed, and welcome aboard America's number one travel radio show, everyone. As we transmit live via satellite across the nation, it is just after 10 a.m. Eastern Time. It is Saturday, August 29th, 2026. Where that year has gone. And from coast to coast, border to border, and around the world on TuneIn, well, our 120 minutes of talking everything and anything in the world of travel is on. Actually started about 15 minutes ago as we were all getting ready with all we were talking about. But let's look at over our show lineup today. You will not want to miss a single second. Some radio programs, you know, they may mail it in on a late summer Saturday in August. That is absolutely not how we roll around here. And when we're done today at noon Eastern time, well, really, you're going to love this one. Listen, everyone will have learned, laughed, and be more laden with the love of travel.
2: Wow,
3: that's
2: look
3: true.
2: At you.
3: Yes, that's a guarantee, or your money back.
1: Yes.
2: Yeah, how many cups of espresso did you have?
3: Well, man, I tell you.
2: He puts it in a mug.
1: You know what
2: it
1: is? This is what
2: cup.
1: Happens when the Yankees beat the Red Sox 1-0, when the Giants beat the Jets 23-6, and the Mets lose to the Astros. I don't really like the Astros, but still, 3-1. All three things happened for me there. That I would
2: You're in a good mood, considering you couldn't watch the
3: Mary,
2: full game last
3: Mary, you got
2: to
3: tie him down. Time
1: exactly right. Exactly. This Apple TV thing.
2: Yeah, the streaming thing with
1: so Rudy. Big questions for you. The Minnesota State Fair is now happening. So
3: okay,
1: what's
3: I'm
1: your,
3: going
1: what's
3: Monday
1: your
3: morning. I'm going Monday morning. I'll have a report for you.
2: Okay. Are you really going?
3: Yes, I'm really
2: so
3: going.
2: You're saying this on
1: All
2: air.
1: Right,
2: you
1: the three
2: witnesses.
1: Things we
2: okay.
1: want to know about the gizmo. Okay.
3: That's the gizmo.
2: Gizmo, that's a
1: the
2: sandwich
1: we talked about. The okay. hangar, you're going to go check out the hangar.
3: Yeah, the hangar
1: and
3: got written down.
1: Go by the MyPillow group there because they've got their table or their whole area. I actually think it's going to be relatively funny from because I believe they're going to be set up next to the Amy Klobuchar booth. So that should be a lot of fun for everybody out there. So go check that out.
3: They do often do that out there. They set the two opposing. Yes. I wonder if you think Mike will be there?
1: Well, you'll listen. You're going to report on all this stuff, so we're going
3: to
1: say.
2: I can't wait for our.
1: I don't want to lead.
2: Oh wait, it's next weekend Labor Day.
1: Yeah,
2: we're an encore performance. We need this report though.
1: Well, we'll
2: the week
1: it,
2: after.
1: But Rudy's he's going to take so. He's going to enjoy it so much. He might go back.
2: I may want to do the show next weekend just to live, just to get
1: all
2: that
1: Rudy
2: report ready.
1: Right. So Bobby, listen. I want to know what's the good word there from the Network Command Center in Dallas. Sorry about your Cowboys, I think the big question is, you know. Are you into all the pumpkin spice craze that seems to be back across the nation?
4: I've always liked pumpkin spice. That's never, I don't like dive into it the way I feel like, you know, maybe the soccer moms of America do. But no, I'm a fan. And yeah, Cowboys weren't so great, but we're packing it in. We're just prepping for, 10, 11 days from now, however long it is now, before we get the Giants. So,
1: well, Bobby, listen, anytime that I can say that the Giants won and your Cowboys have lost, I'm going to take it.
4: Yeah, because there's not going to be many of them this year.
1: We'll see where that is. But right now, we're at a high. Don't bring me down.
2: You're very motivated and optimistic. All right, let's talk travel polls. The current polls waiting for you. They're right there. Please go vote on the homepage of our website, rmworldtravel.com. First question, do you drink alcohol when flying? Second question, do you wear compression socks when flying?
1: Mm-hmm. Well, I'd say if you're doing one, you should probably do the other, but whatever, we'll see what it says. All right, well, I know RJ is currently putting the final touches on his open road. He will take the show mics looking at the clock, about 30 minutes from now at 10:40 Eastern time. But now in the time left for our opening A block, I will move us into the travel news roundtable. And, you know, I think it's fair to say, unless you've been living under a rock this week, I mean, the world, you know, lost the extraordinary Dolly Parton. Clearly, you know, she was a one of a kind. Beyond her amazing talents as a musician, songwriter, and musician, right? She was a talented actress. We really do. She was a powerhouse businesswoman, and had such a profound impact on the travel industry. So 3 weeks from today, we're scheduled to be in Pigeon Forge, Tennessee with this show for one of our big Let's Go America tour events and live remotes. I think the September 19th show will be live from there. We'll be at Dollywood, and Eugene Naughton, the president of Dollywood, will join us on air. This week, I actually thought this was really rather touching. You know, he honored the woman that he called the park's dreamer-in-chief following her death, which occurred on Tuesday. And in his message, he said, "A lot of people are concerned that things are going to change without Dolly being present here. I want to assure you it's not. We are all going to keep her alive. He then went on to say that in keeping with Dolly's wishes, the show must go on and Dollywood will remain open as the Tennessee Park continues to be a place of joy, music, and shared dreams.
2: Which is such a great tribute to her because it really shows the power of her spirit. And, people are not going to let that go.
3: And the Wall Street Journal this morning said Dollywood contributes $1.8 billion to the state economy.
2: Yeah. Wow. And actually, Governor Bill Lee and the Nashville International Airport are in talks. They really would like to get the airport named after her. There was a grassroots campaign last year to do this, and now it looks like it's going to hopefully become official. It's got to go through some stages and some talks, but Governor Lee said, at a place where Tennessee welcomes the world, it's fitting that Nashville International Airport would bear the name of our state's favorite daughter and greet travelers with the enduring legacy of Dolly's music, generosity, faith, and kindness.
1: Yeah. Well, you know, and that'll beg the question. I think they're going to meet a month from now, I think, from when
2: correct.
1: That meeting is.
2: Yeah.
1: So
2: late
1: we'll see
2: September.
1: About that.
2: Yep.
1: But, you know, the airport code for Nashville is DNA.
2: Mm-hmm.
1: Like I know, for example, they just changed West Palm Beach International mm-hmm. to Donald Trump International. They had to change PBI to DJT.
2: Mm-hmm.
1: So will they have to change?
2: Yeah, I think they have to.
1: DNA, but will right? it be, I don't know, DPI?
3: DWD or something?
1: DPA, Dolly Parton Airport, DPI, Dolly Parton International? I don't know.
2: Mm-hmm. I don't know.
1: Well, that'll be something else.
2: I hope it happens. Yeah.
1: For all of us to follow these codes, we'll do that. So, what? Anything else, Mary?
2: Well, you know, I really just want to keep talking about Dolly. I was really upset. I think a lot of people are. I've been playing her music all week, and it's just such a coincidence that we're going to be there in a few weeks with this show that's been planned for more than a year. You know, she really did. She was working on projects up until she died. She's got a Broadway show coming next year to New York. And she really, really put Tennessee on the map for tourism and hospitality.
1: A person, a chauffeur.
2: Hotels.
1: Hotels coming.
2: What about that?
1: She just has the new service station.
2: Correct.
1: Gas station
2: that just
1: that
2: opened in June.
1: In the Nashville area.
2: And she made
1: I-40.
2: A surprise appearance for that. Yeah.
1: I know a chauffeur that's been on with us before. We've cruised with her in the past, Lauren Jelenkovich.
2: Yep.
1: You said she's been like crying all week.
2: She's very upset. Yeah, I texted her this week. We met her on Regent, and she did a project, a vocal project.
1: Yeah.
2: And she does. She goes a long ways back. Yeah. Anyway.
1: Rudy, anything real quick?
3: Well, on a happier note, at least for United Airlines, they added 10 new international destinations this year. They're going to do nonstop flights to Okinawa. I think that's out of San Francisco. And most of these are out of Newark. Toulouse, France, Luxembourg City, Marseille, France, Ibiza in Spain, Valencia in Spain, Portugal, Slovenia.
1: That's good stuff.
3: And then these two, Sardinia and Sicily, are out of...
1: Rudy, they're going Catania.
3: No, they're going out of Washington, D.C.
1: Yeah. Okay, interesting. Well,
3: Dulles Airport. Yeah,
1: so. We'll be in Sicily 7 weeks from now.
2: We'll be
1: awesome. All right, folks, to set the tone, we've got ocean cruising, robo-taxis, real estate helping you travel. We're going to travel the world from your own kitchen. We're going to mix jazz, the Windy City, listener emails, or write stuff. I mean, listen, is there anywhere else you're going to find all this? No, there is not, okay? When we return in 3 minutes, Regent Seven Seas, Wes DeSilva will join us. The Chief Travel Leader Conversation is next.
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1: All right, as the syndicated program transmits out to our 630 AM and FM stations across the USA via satellite, we are back and ready to go with the B block on this August 29th broadcast. Mary and I, we're going to do something we don't often do on this show. We're going to make it a double as Region 7 Seas' Wes Da Silva is about to connect with us. And because he's a show friend, well, we could easily do the entire hour with Wes, but we're going to keep it to just the B and C blocks today, since RJ is coming up with the latest open road in the D block.
2: And you know, Robert, when we agreed to partner with Region 7 Seas last year, Wes Da Silva had a lot to do with that decision.
1: Oh, he absolutely did.
2: Right? We instantly connected with his passion for travel and the cruise industry. We appreciate his candor and straightforward approach, and we really respect that Region sits atop the ultra-luxury ocean cruise sector of travel. Our experiences since have been outstanding. We've certainly shared that on these airwaves just a few times. In just over 7 weeks from now, some of you listening will be with us in Europe as we all travel throughout the Southern Med aboard Seven Seas Grandeur together. I'm going to leave it there for now as we welcome on air for the first time Region Seven Seas Wes Da Silva for today's Chief Travel Leader Conversation.
1: All right, let's do just that, Mary. Wes, well, I know we have engaged a lot off air, but happy to finally do it here with you as the nation's tuned in. Welcome to America's number one travel radio show.
6: Thank you for having me.
1: Well, great to have you aboard this morning. All right, Mary is correct that you were very much the linchpin in us agreeing to make the move to Region 7 Seas, and I'd say in many ways our alliance has exceeded expectations. Region is celebrating its 35th anniversary currently. You've been with the company in multiple capacities for 16 of those years, so I want to begin this Chief Travel Leader conversation getting a little personal with you, really on the evolution, the growth, and your experiences with Region 7 Seas.
6: Yeah, I mean, I started with the company back in 2010, so Region had just recently launched Fuse program, so free unlimited shore excursions, where your shore excursions were included with the ticket fare, which was kind of revolutionary at the time. And, you know, the thing that I love about the Region brand is we continue to evolve and enhance and refine the overall experience so that we're never resting on our laurels. And it's just been incredible to see where Regent has come since 2010. When I started, we had three ships. We had Seven Seas Navigator, Voyager, and Mariner. So, you know,

0: know, I got to watch the evolution of taking on the Explorer class with 70s Explorer back in 2016 to her sister ship Grandeur back in 23. So it really has just been an incredible journey. But the thing that I love is while Regent has continued to grow, we've always stayed true to what the heart of what it is that we do, which is just delivering unrivaled experiences to our guests on board.
1: Yeah, truly exceptional. And let's just continue on the growth plan a little bit, because it's pretty intensive for new ships coming. And, you know, there's always a buzz in the industry of travel whenever there's a new cruise ship coming on board. But for Regent Seven Seas, the new one that's coming online very soon, I think the end of this year, is Seven Seas Prestige. And what a special ship. She's going to represent an entirely new class of ship for Regent. You're already known for ultra luxury, unrivaled, as you said, in this sector of the industry. But that's going to increase, I think, many times over with Prestige. So talk about what's coming for everyone tuned in around the country with us and what this new ship means for Regent's future.
0: Oh, Mary, I couldn't be more excited about Seven Seas Prestige. You kind of already touched upon it, that she's not just a new ship, but she's a first-in-class ship. So I know you and Robert have both had the pleasure of sailing on both, I believe it was Grandeur and Splendor.
1: Correct, yeah.
0: So, you know, just, and when we introduced Explorer Class, it kind of raised the overall bar in ultra-luxury cruising. And we plan to do just the same thing with Seven Seas Prestige, where if I were to compare her to the Explorer class ships, she's 40% larger, but she's only going to carry 10% more guests, which I think is just
1: huge.
0: Incredible.
2: And those ships are already spacious.
1: Yeah.
0: I was just going to say, and you guys have had the experience of being on Explorer class, where they are spacious. You never feel the crowds. You never feel you know overwhelmed by any means. So we're taking it to a different level with Seven Seas Prestige, and really kind of leaning into kind of the two kind of trends or characteristics that luxury travelers are looking for when they travel. They're looking for more space, and they're looking for more personalization. Mm-hmm. So obviously, by having such a much larger ship, it's also the guest-to-crew ratios are going to allow for our crew members to just make every guest experience just that much more personalized. The only other thing I want to add, we've put a lot of thought into the, you know, it's the public spaces. We added an additional restaurant. I think the spa, the sports deck, these are all are going to be kind of taking it to a new level. And then the atrium. So when people first step in and they get to see the Starlight Atrium, I think it's going to just it'll be a wow moment.
2: Well, we're looking forward to also seeing that as well. And I want to talk about that because, you know, the new ship is coming. But these other Explorer-class ships, they're also, you know, we can still call them newer ships. Because in 7 weeks, Mary and I will be over in Europe. We're going to catch up with Seven Seas Grandeur again. We're looking forward to sailing with Captain Aris and his crew. We'll actually have some show fans also getting their first experience aboard Regent with us. And then next July, you know, more show fans will be traveling with us in the Baltics and North Sea aboard Seven Seas Splendor.
1: Yeah.
2: Another Let's Go America tour. That cruise is 90% sold out. We've been talking about. We love that. People are already asking us, where are we going in 2028? But I mentioned Seven Seas Grandeur, currently Regent's newest ship. Seven Seas Splendor, your second newest ship, along with her sister ship, Seven Seas Explorer, will be on that ship next March in Asia. They are the Explorer class ship, but there's big news recently that, you know, you're going to enhance them already, elevate the experience offered on all three of those ships. So while most cruise operators, Wes, are trying to squeeze in extra cabins any way they can, I think this is a big deal because you're making these three ships even more intimate. So talk about that with us.
0: Yeah, I mean, you kind of touched upon it where as we were designing Seven Seas Prestige and we just got to see the kind of the space ratios and just the overall flow and feel of it, it's something where we went back and we kind of looked at Explorer class and thought, how can we adapt some of the learnings or some of the ideas and the concepts on Prestige and bring them to the Explorer class? So we are actually going to combine some suites, and we're going to bring the overall capacity down by close to 10%, where we're going from 373 suites on board the Explorer class to 344. Mm. So, I mean, these ships are only going to carry less than 700 guests, and the entry-level suite on Explorer class, once we go through the redesign, will be 422 square feet.
2: That's
0: the entry-level suites are going to have double vanities, they're going to have walk-in closets, and they're just going to have these beautiful verandas for guests to sit out there and enjoy their cup of coffee, glass of wine, glass of champagne, and just enjoy the destinations and the views that are in front of them.
1: Spacious. Sounds fantastic. So, as you know, Wes, the reason we're number one in our sector of travel and this program has such a strong following across the country is Robert and I are connected to top leaders across all areas of travel, connecting travel decision makers with high intent listeners. The aviation sector of travel gets a lot of attention. It can also be a source of travel friction, as you know, but the hotel and resort sector also gets consistent focus. Region 7 Seas has a new relationship with the Global Hotel Alliance. Shed some light on how this is going to benefit travelers.
0: Oh, yeah. So, you know, just as we look around the industry and try to find brands that kind of align with our Regent, Global Hotel Alliance seemed like a perfect alliance where it's actually a benefit for either their GHA, which is their loyalty members, and Regent 7 Seas Society loyalty members, where it's kind of a cross-collaboration where Regent guests can become GHA loyalty members, and they'll get an elevated status within the Discovery program. But then for those GHA Discovery members that sail on Regent, they get Discovery dollars, which they can use towards any of the GHA properties that they would like to stay at. And we recently announced as well kind of a combined program where I think we have it close to, around 30 sailings and starting in late 27 going into 28, where guests have the ability to stay at a GHA property either before or after a Regent cruise. So really combining the best of both worlds, that land vacation along with a Regent cruise.
1: I love the shared rewards. Yeah.
2: So I'm going to, you know, we got about a minute and a half left in this segment right now, and we're going to hold you over for the next one. But, you know, certainly the resilience and sustained growth in luxury travel, it's something we continue to see and experience and discuss frequently on air. There's been significant and growing competition in the luxury cruise space. I think it's only going to make Regent stronger, frankly, because of that. But in your opinion, you know, you got a large listening audience right now out there. What do you think helps make Regent the best or most unique way to travel? Yeah, I need about a minute answer on that.
0: I would say kind of just our overall value proposition. We are the most all-inclusive when it comes to luxury cruising, where we really try and think about everything that a guest could possibly want, and we kind of incorporate it into the fare, so there isn't anything that they have to worry about once they actually set foot on one of our ships. Our shore excursions are included. We include everything down to your valet laundry, where to me it's honestly one of the best benefits that that we offer. Where
1: I agree.
0: You give your laundry bag to your your room steward.
1: It counts for a lot.
2: Listen, you could pack lighter, Wes, on that.
1: Yeah.
2: There's no question about that. And again, I'm going to apologize because I got to interrupt you because we're going to soon hit this bottom of the hour break, so we'll pick this up on the other side, but we're going to ask you to stay right where you are, and we'll continue this conversation when we return, okay?
0: All right, looking forward to it.
2: So, folks, listen, today's Chief Travel Leader conversation will continue in just a few minutes. RJ will be right behind us today with the Open Road in about 10 minutes. A programming alert that Chef Emeril Lagasse returns today in Hour 2. We're all going to travel the world from your own kitchen, plus we've got a lot more to come. We're going to do the Jazz Festival that's coming in Chicago. That's ahead as well. We'll be right back.

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0: A reality check here, it could be a long time before this deal has any impact on prices at the pump here.
1: ABC's Stephen Portnoy. Nearly 700 people are now confirmed dead after this week's devastating flash flooding in the Himalayas. About 90 Americans.

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1: Well, thanks for staying locked in with us during that quick bottom of the hour break, everyone. Welcome back indeed, as we now continue today's extended Chief Travel Leader conversation, since the leader of show partner Region 7 Seas Cruises has agreed to stay on with us. Mary, let's get back to the show hotline and Wes DeSilva.
2: All right, Wes. So first of all, thank you for staying with us on this Saturday morning. I think we left off with the included valet laundry, which is a huge hit with Regent passengers and travelers. But anything else that you want to add to that conversation on differentiators with Regent?
3: Yeah, just the all-inclusive package, that really the thing that it does the most is it just removes friction points for our travelers and our guests. And at the end of the day, it allows them to kind of just relax, unwind, and have the freedom to enjoy. So that really is what kind of makes the Regent experience.
2: Agree. And even just your partnership with the hotel, the Global Hotel Alliance, GHA, also, you know, having that, all of that is incredibly positive, I think, for reducing friction. So I want to get to itineraries. A big factor in getting people to travel is offering enticing itineraries. And with any successful business, there's, you kind of always have to keep mixing things up for people. I'd love to hear if there are any particular offerings or itineraries from Regent that you're, you know, most excited about these days.
3: You know, itineraries play such an important factor just in travelers' decisions. So, you know, with Regent, we call on over 550 destinations. I mean, we have cruises that are last from 7 days through our world cruise, which is over 150 days. So we really have something for everyone. Personally, top of my bucket list is our Japan itineraries, where I would really just love to do one of those round-trip Tokyo sailings and really just immerse myself in that culture, because I think, personally, that's someplace that I'm dying to go and experience. Mm-hmm. But outside of that, just one of the travel trends we're seeing, it really kind of just relates to the Med. The Med is just an iconic destination that, I mean, cruising has gone to for, I think, since the beginning of cruise. However, we've really started to see that that season kind of expand, where now we have winter Med itineraries, just allowing our travelers an opportunity to go back to really this iconic destination during a time that they may not have seen it before, and it just provides a completely different experience from the, you know, the hustle, bustle, and the liveliness in the summer,
2: right,
3: to the winter, where, you know, you have just some milder temperatures, things are a little bit cooler, and things are a little bit quieter, which just can completely change the overall experience in the Med.
2: I personally love that extension of the Med season into the winter, because I prefer the Med actually in the fall and in the early winter.
1: So
2: for many of those reasons. Let's
1: talk loyalty programs. I mean, you know, you well know Mary and I are high on loyalty programs in travel, and their importance to both the company that offers them and the travelers who are part of them. The Seven Seas Society loyalty program has some excellent perks, especially as you climb the tiers. There are five of them. I want you to just talk really briefly about how important this program is to Regent, and really just some of the premium offerings it provides.
3: Yeah, I mean, you kind of touched on it. The Regent wouldn't be who we are today if it weren't for kind of our loyal guests that are part of our Seven Seas Society program. And it's, the loyalty program that we have in place was designed just to recognize them and to kind of show our appreciation to them for their loyalty. Depending on your tiers, it provides our loyalty members discounts, invites to exclusive events, as well as some onboard amenities when they are sailing, or something additional just to continue to enhance their overall experience. But it's, you know, touching on our diamonds and our

0: Commodores, which are two highest tiers. So our Commodore, which is the highest level possible, one of the things that I love about it is, outside of the benefits that they get, it's also the recognition. So if you go into any of the libraries on our ships, there's a plaque that's hanging, and it kind of lists the members of all of our Commodore members. So that
1: I've seen those. Okay.
0: So they're kind of part of the ship, but it's just another way for us to recognize and show our appreciation for their support over the years.
2: So, Wes, food and culinary, we've covered this several times when we've cruised with Regent on the show, are huge for the brand. And the Culinary Arts Kitchen in partnership with Chef Catherine Kelly is fantastic. The evening entertainment is sophisticated. From your own personal experiences, Wes, is there something you think Regent delivers to travelers that's perhaps underappreciated or lesser known?
0: You know, you kind of touched on it when it comes to the Culinary Arts Kitchen. I think it's just an incredible onboard program that we have. I mean, just doing a hands-on cooking demonstration while kind of just enjoying the views, or even if you're just out to sea, it's just something absolutely incredible. But we really started to extend that as well in terms of we have these our chef-led tours as well, where depending on where you are, those same our chefs that are leading those Culinary Arts Kitchen classes are now taking some guests out into the ports themselves and depending on where they are, they're doing different things. But one of my favorites is they go down to the local market and they kind of are talked through what their process is in looking for fresh ingredients, fresh fruits, fresh vegetables. Sometimes they even bring those things back onto the ship and use it within the class.
1: Something more and more travelers, we love doing it ourselves. Mm-hmm. We actually are going to do it.
2: We're doing that actually in Sicily.
1: But even the onboard entertainment, again, I'm just going to say, listen, there's a real sophistication. You do not feel like you're watching a high school or college performance.
2: No,
1: like you find some of the competitors
2: out there.
1: So, Wes, listen, you know, great having you here with us today. We look forward to seeing you again sometime soon. Since we're doing that Asia trip in March, maybe we should have you come along and we'll all do the markets or whatever together if it fits in your schedule. I know you're a busy guy, but we look forward to having you back on air at some point. I hope you enjoy the weekend, okay?
0: You as well. Thank you so much for having me, Robert and Mary.
2: Thank you, Wes. Take care.
0: Have a great weekend.
2: You too. Bye.
1: Well, Mary, good conversation there with Wes.
2: Yeah, we covered a lot. All right, as we get ready to send you down to Dallas with Bobby for this quick sponsors break, at the start of Hour 2, we're going to take you to Chicago for a report on their jazz festival that's ahead this week. And we're now about 30 minutes from Chef Emeril Lagasse, who's going to join us on air. But up next, it's RJ and the Open Road. The show returns in 3 minutes.
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1: Well, that was an excellent conversation with Wes De Silva over at Regent Seven Seas. But welcome back, everybody. I'm RJ Carey. This is The Open Road here on RM World Travel. 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Now, if you have listened to my segments here on the show before, you know there's a topic brewing in the car world that I have neglected ever really getting into, and that would be the future of quote-unquote self-driving cars. But the thing is, I cannot ignore it any longer, as this so-called future is actually quietly already here, and actually, frankly, has been for years. But with all of that said, this upcoming week, it's getting a very loud announcement. On September 3rd, Tesla is holding a launch event in Austin, Texas for the Cybercab, which is their purpose-built robo-taxi with no steering wheel, no brake pedal, and no one behind the wheel, well, lack thereof. And just 5 days ago, Nevada regulators approved robo-taxi permits for Tesla, Waymo, and Uber in Las Vegas simultaneously. So 1 week, two major milestones. This culture shift is moving a lot faster than most people realize. Now, I want to give you the real picture of where things actually stand, because the gap between the headlines and reality is one of the more interesting parts of this story. And to do that, you need to understand that this isn't one race with one leader. There are three completely different companies, each with their own wildly different philosophy, all converging on the same idea at the same time. And they could not be more dissimilar from each other. So starting off with Waymo, which you've heard about here on the show before. We talk about them frequently. I think Rudy's had some experiences in Waymos before. And Waymo is the one that has actually been doing this the longest and the most quietly. It's Google's internal self-driving spinoff, and they've actually been at this for a little bit over a decade. And the numbers they've put up are genuinely staggering. They have allotted more than 220 million fully autonomous miles logged on public roads. They do 500,000 paid rides every single week. They have commercial operations in Phoenix, San Francisco, LA, Austin, Atlanta, Miami. They're even spreading internationally with Tokyo and London on the horizon. Much as you may smirk when you see one out in public, I know I do, Waymo, it's not a science project. It is a functioning transportation business. Now, Waymo's approach is hardware heavy. They have lots of cameras, heavy radar equipment, a full suite of LiDAR sensors. The cars look absolutely stupid, but all this equipment is building a real-time 3D map of everything around the vehicle cross-referenced against pre-mapped road data. It's expensive to build, it requires extensive mapping, but the trade-off is that within its operating area, it is remarkably capable and remarkably consistent. People who use it regularly in Phoenix and San Francisco describe it as less of a novelty and more as just a reliable, safe way to get somewhere. And then there's Tesla, and Tesla is a very different story. Tesla launched its robo-taxi service in Austin in June of last year using modified Model Y SUVs and has since expanded to a handful of other Texas cities. But here's a number that puts things in perspective. While Waymo has logged 220 million miles, Tesla's entire cumulative unsupervised mileage as of their earnings call last quarter was about 380,000. Not 380 million, that's less than 0.2% of Waymo's total. The hype for Tesla and the reality, they're not even in the same zip code. And yet, September 3rd Cybercab event is genuinely significant because the Cybercab represents something new. Like I said, no steering wheel, no pedals, two rows of seats. It's a purpose-built vehicle that only exists to be a robotaxi. And what more, Tesla is betting everything on a system of just 8 cameras, so no LiDAR, none of the heavy equipment like the Waymo, with the idea being that it's easier to scale, much cheaper. They're already doing trials and finding out that compared to Waymo, they're able to charge about half the cost in some trials in Dallas right now. So if Tesla can prove the safety and close the tech gap, that cost advantage alone will reshape the entire industry. And then there's the third one, which we actually just talked about here recently on the show, Zoox. I actually got to experience one recently. This is sort of the purpose-built pod, no conventional front or back, driving drives both directions. A little bit weird looking, but I'll be honest, it's a genuinely fun experience. You get in, it's smooth, quiet, a little surreal because the doors just close on you like an air train almost. And at some point during the ride, you realize that you've completely stopped thinking about the fact that there's no driver and you're just being transported, which is a little bit odd. Here's the thing that I think is worth sitting on as a car person and really anyone who travels. These vehicles are not coming to your city someday. For a significant number of American cities, they're already there. So the next time you're in Las Vegas, Phoenix, San Francisco, LA, Miami, or Austin, you can open an app and hail a car with nobody in it. That is the world right now, today in 2026. So whatever happens next, the next few years in automotive history, they're going to be worth paying attention to. But don't go anywhere. That's all we got for today. Up next is an exclusive look at real estate transactions turn travel. More to come on that. But also stick around for the next hour. We're welcoming back show friend Emeril Lagasse to give us a mouthwatering. You know what? I won't even tell you. You're going to have to wait and listen. Get out your pen and paper. I'm RJ Carey. This is RM World Travel. Drive on, America.
0: 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We'll be right back.
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3: Good morning. Thanks for having me here.
1: Well, thank you for being here with us. So, listen, travel rewards and real estate transactions. That got our attention, Kip. The concept certainly sounds interesting. It's clearly unique. I want you to share the treetops version of what RBN Rewards is and all the existing rewards programs that are out there. If you think about it, what made you choose to add this one to the mix?
3: Well, we were sitting around a table brainstorming and thought you can earn reward points for pretty much every transaction you do, buy groceries, buy gas, et cetera. But your largest transaction, buying a home or selling a home, there wasn't a program where you can earn rewards. So we went about building it, and it's been a great journey.
2: It's a fascinating program. So let's just give a little bit of an example for our listeners. Let's say a client sells a home and could potentially earn hundreds of thousands of points. Do they redeem those points directly through your RBN travel portal? And give us a sense of the scale of access they're going to get. For example, are you working with airlines, hotels, things like that?
3: Well, if a customer is going to buy or sell a home, they go to rbnrewards.com. They'll learn more about the program, but then they'll sign up, get paired with a real estate agent. And when they buy or sell a home, they will earn those hundreds of thousands of points. And they can use those points on our travel site. They can use them in a category we call special wishes. And they also could transfer those points to a partner, Virgin Red. We like Virgin Red because they've also partnered with big brands like Delta, Hilton, et cetera. But on our travel site, there are no blockouts. It's all airlines, all hotels, and there's really no restrictions, and they can use their points to earn travel on our website.
1: Okay, so we'll expand this. I want to know, we'll talk about maybe any caps on points earned. And if someone sells a luxury home worth several million dollars, let's say, you know, what kind of bucket list redemptions does that actually translate to? I mean, who are some of the larger partners there?
3: Well, there is no limit, so you can buy a $20 million home, a $10 million, or a $500,000 home, and you'll earn points at the same ratio as whatever purchase amount. And in terms of redemption, we've had all sorts of really interesting redemption. I mean, things like as boring as buying appliances for the house, or one fella bought a brand new BMW motorcycle, and we had one couple that had really was saving very hard to buy a home, and they didn't think a bucket list trip, safari, African trip would be in the budget, but they went through RBN, they transacted the home, and then they really got to enjoy a bucket list trip on an African safari.
1: I love it.
3: So this is really wide open.
2: This is pretty amazing, Kip. And I did hear you say this is for buying and selling. So with overcrowding, for example, in airport lounges and widespread points inflation that really is happening out there with a lot of rewards programs, how do you and your team continue to work to keep RBN points consistently valuable and meaningful for the members?
3: Well, we can do that because we actually own our currency. We can make sure those points translate to value on our website, and we can offer opportunities for customers to use their points for what we call special purchases, or they, like I said before, could transfer those points to a partner point program if they have a trip and they need points in that program. to qualify for that trip. And so since we control that currency, we can control the value.
1: Yeah. So there's no cost to be a part of this, but do you have a time limit on when you have to redeem points? Because more and more loyalty points, you know, these days, they try to give you a tight window because they know you're not going to be able to redeem them.
3: No, our points, we give a three-year redemption period. Okay. So they have plenty of time to use the points, and to be honest, many times we're able to extend for special circumstances.
1: Okay. And I know you also have here, we've seen VIP experiences, events, and so forth. Kip, listen, we like this model. There's a lot I could continue to talk to you about, but unfortunately we're going to hit a break soon. So I want to give the website rbnrewards.com, rbnrewards.com. Thanks for the check-in today, Kip.
3: Thank you.
2: Yeah, great program. Thank you so much.
3: Okay. Bye-bye.
2: Bye.
1: All right. Well, listen, I'm all in on this. RBNrewards.com, folks. That's going to wrap.
2: That's a no-brainer.
1: Absolutely, it is. Hour one, that's a wrap. Hour two is going to begin in 7 minutes. We're going to take you to Chicago. Their big jazz festival is coming up this week. Then Chef Irma Lagasse will return to our national airwaves. It's almost time to travel the world from your own kitchen, folks. We've got so much more ahead as well. Keep those radios locked in. We'll be back after this top-of-the-hour break. You can always hear the show live at rmworldtravel.com.

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1: Jacob loves his car.
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6: From ABC News, I'm Dave Packer. An extraordinary deal to take control of a large share of Venezuela's oil announced by President Trump. He's promising substantially lower gas prices, but some industry experts say it could take years before we see any benefits.
7: This deal involves a 100-year lease covering more than 65 billion barrels of Venezuela's proven oil reserves. Experts are pointing, however, to a number of complications, including Venezuela's constitution, which says that the oil of Venezuela belongs to the state and its ownership can't be transferred. So if there is any lingering legal or political complication, it could be a long time before this deal has any impact on prices at the pump here.
6: ABC's Stephen Portnoy in Washington. In one of the deadliest attacks in Ukraine this year, a weapons depot just outside of Kyiv was hit by a Russian drone. Ukrainian officials say at least 37 people have now died. In a statement, Ukrainian President Volodymyr Zelensky says 10 regions across the country were attacked by drones overnight. In Nepal, growing search and rescue efforts as relatives wait for word about missing loved ones. ABC's Britt Clendett in Kathmandu.
8: The number of missing people skyrocketing, now nearly 3,000, among those at least 90 Americans, like Siddharth Venkatachalam's family.
9: They were, like, excited for this trip.
8: He says he spoke with his mother just hours before the flood, but she, her husband, and sister are still missing.
6: The death toll nearing 700. A new museum heist, a diamond 200-carat necklace linked to Egyptian royalty, stolen in a smash-and-grab at a museum in Vienna. An international manhunt now underway. Arthur Brand is a Dutch art investigator.
10: It's now a question of time. If the police is able to catch them within a week, there is a chance that we see the necklace again. If not, they will have had enough time to dismantle it and to sell the diamonds.
6: Tens of thousands of mourners today paying their respects at the Royal Palace to Norway's King Harald V, who died at 89. You're listening to ABC News.
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3: The Trump administration is reportedly considering a landslide that involves a small section of Yosemite National Park and private real estate developer out of Nevada. Don Neubaker, a former superintendent of Yosemite National Park, is not for it.
4: I think it's basically illegal, number one. We just don't do this kind of activity. We don't transfer public lands to other entities. And it even went to Congress this past year. They wanted to get approval from Congress to do it, but Congress said no.
3: Jury deliberation set to resume Monday in the Lindsay Clancy trial, the Massachusetts woman accused of murder in the deaths of her three children. ABC's Olivia Rubin.
5: Clancy admits she strangled her three children, and prosecutors say she planned it methodically because she was unhappy with her life.
6: It was what she had to do to end her misery.
5: But the defense says otherwise, arguing Clancy was suffering from postpartum psychosis, a rare, serious medical emergency after childbirth that can cause delusions, hallucinations, and homicidal or suicidal ideations. And they say it was only made worse when she was over-medicated and misdiagnosed.
3: Far-right provocateur Milo Yiannopoulos has been deported from the United States and is back in the U.K. The far-right commentator had been detained by ICE, a New Orleans international airport. He was kept there for overstaying his visa. Dave Packer, ABC News.
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1: Nice to have all of you aboard for hour two of America's number one travel radio show, everyone. 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But for the next few minutes, celebrating music is going to have our focus.
2: That's right. 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The Jazz Institute of Chicago has been a longtime partner of the festival going back to 1979. To share more, we want to welcome their executive director, Heather Ireland Robinson.
1: Good morning, Heather. Thanks for joining us on this Saturday morning.
3: Thanks for having me.
1: Well,
3: glad to be here.
2: Good morning.
1: Great hearing your voice on our airwaves. So, listen, there are no question that the Jazz Festival in Chicago, there's some legacy. I mean, no question about it. But before we delve into this year's edition, I want to talk a little Chicago jazz with you, because America has some great jazz cities. Our home city of New York is one of them. There's Detroit, certainly New Orleans. Kansas City has a strong history. But Chicago has its own very strong links to the genre. So talk about some of the great influences of Chicago jazz with us.
3: Sure. So we like to say jazz was born in New Orleans, raised in Chicago, and spread to the world. And I know New York, I mean, not to say New York had nothing to do with it, but specifically, you know, when those red light districts closed in New Orleans, there was a lot of art happening in those dens of iniquity as well. There was a lot of music and a lot of jazz. So those musicians had no work. So when those spaces closed, so they literally came up the river or took a train, you know, hopped on whatever transportation was available to geographic, and they came to Chicago, starting with, well, not starting with, but really prolific with Louis Armstrong. Mm. So he came here and changed the sound. You know, it was slower. It was a little more romantic. It was moody. He came and added a flavor that was a little more what we call hard bop, quicker notes. You know, a little bit different. And then that sound kind of spread. And there were so many jazz clubs. There was a great migration of African Americans coming from the South. So you had ears to listen. You had hearts and minds that were looking at growing and changing their lives and really changing America. And the music had a lot to do with that.
2: Yeah, well, Heather, I can understand why you're the executive director of the Jazz Institute. Your passion for it really shines through so well on the radio. Thanks for being with us this morning. So the festival, from what I understand, started early 70s as a tribute to Duke Ellington after he passed, of course, the great jazz great. Talk a little bit about the early days, and when did it become an official jazz festival in Chicago?
3: Sure, and that is where the seeds of the jazz festival started. We just lost a visionary woman, a cultural icon, Geraldine DeHaas, who had an organization called Jazz Unites and put that event together in the early mid-70s. And then later, as it grew, or like, well, who's going to take this over? What are we going to do next? There were board members of the Jazz Institute of Chicago that knew some folks at the city, and our first woman mayor, Jane Byrne, who also had an eye for culture, they partnered with her and created a 7-day festival, which over the years has become this weekend of Labor Day. So mid-70s to 1979 to today.
1: Wow. All right, so I know Rudy has a question for you, Heather, but first I want to ask you this. I want to get to the good stuff.
2: Yes.
1: You know, for our listeners that are tuned in around the country right now. Mm-hmm. I mean, who are some of the big headliners for this year's event?
3: So this year we're pleased to have Robert Glasper. He's really he's young. He wouldn't say he's young, but he is young. He's R&B leaning and just has a really fresh idea of what jazz is. You'll hear some classical jazz. You'll hear his classical training. But he works with a lot of artists like Layla Hathaway, Music Soul Child, Erykah Badu. Okay. So you'll get that mid-range mainstream jazz, but there's a little something fresher because the music is always evolving. Thursday night, we have a tribute to Oscar Brown Jr., who is the grand, they call him the grandpappy of rap. He was a poet in the 70s. His daughters will be actually doing a tribute to him. We've got Dee Dee Bridgewater later that evening. If you're looking for more of that 5, 6, 7, 8, that jazz that you can just really sit on, that's what Dee Dee will bring. We've got Latin jazz on Sunday. So really,
1: you got a good mix. All right.
3: We got a good mix. And lots of Chicago artists as well, which is a big deal to us and something that we'd like to amplify.
1: Rudy, what do you have for Heather today?
4: Well, unusually for concerts, and I understand the admission is free.
3: Yes.
4: So what is it, like Pandemonium, Millennium Park, Heather, or how does that all work out?
3: You know, as a city, we like to keep things as organized as possible. So, yes, there's several entrances into the park for Chicago folks and travelers that are coming. Don't be dismayed by the long line on Michigan Avenue. Grab a map, ask security. There are other ways to get in. So even if you are on Michigan, it's a beautiful wait. We've got the Bean. We've got Cloud Gate. I mean, this really is one of the prettiest cities in the world, so even if you have to wait on Michigan, you've got a lot of wonderful things to see and a lot of wonderful experiences. But I've gotten kudos and feedback that this is one of the most peaceful festivals, well organized. You can sit in seats or you can sit on our beautiful lawn at Millennium Park. There are speakers overhead, even though it's an outdoor festival. So once you get in the park and even before, you're really getting a high-level cultural experience. It is a festival. It is outside. But you feel very auditorium-y as you're walking around.
1: And that area is great. Right,
2: yeah, it sounds fantastic. Mm-hmm. So as the director of the Jazz Institute of Chicago, I would expect you're highly involved in laying the groundwork for the next generation of jazz greats. Do you run public programming and events year-round?
3: We do. So our education programs are called Jazz Links. That is a 21, almost 22-year-old program where we work with young musicians from across the city. And we've got a jam session every Wednesday every monthly on Wednesdays at the Historic Jazz Showcase, where these young musicians can play with the luminaries of Chicago jazz, and they're getting a jazz education in real time on an education stage. And the bar is open, so families like coming. You know, you get this jazz showcase experience while watching these young folks learn jazz.
1: Heather, I got to tell you, listen, I wish that Mary and I and Rudy could be there in Chicago. We would love to. The energy alone, just sitting with you, would be a lot of fun to watch.
2: Yes.
1: I could tell we'd all be having a great time. But, folks, if you want, you know the date's coming this week, but if you want the times, all the information you're going to need or want, just go check out jazzinchicago.org, jazzinchicago.org. Heather, thank you very much for joining us today. Really appreciate it.
3: Thank you, guys. Thanks for all you do.
1: All right,
2: thank you.
1: Take care.
2: Thanks, Heather.
1: Listen,
2: how fun!
1: Exactly. But
2: oh,
1: I love her
2: my
1: passion
2: goodness.
1: Energy.
2: Yes.
1: You know, I was, you know, Mary. I was just out there in Chicago with our older son,
2: and
1: the Empire Room there at the Palmer House Hilton. A lot of jazz greats.
2: Yeah,
1: played there,
2: absolutely.
1: It was a tremendous place. Mm-hmm. So, Rudy, we got to get you down. So we got the Minnesota State Fair, and you know, I don't know if you want next week. You're looking for something to do for Labor Day. Well, head on down to Chicago, okay?
4: That's a good idea.
1: It is. 3 minutes from now, folks, after this quick sponsors break, we are going to travel the world from your own kitchen. In the house with us today, Chef Emeril Lagasse.

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2: All right, now to the segment we've been waiting for since the show started last hour. Show friend and world-acclaimed chef Emeril Lagasse is back today, everyone. Barbecues will be happening all over our country next weekend for Labor Day, and the special recipe that Chef Emeril has brought with him, I'm sure many of you will want to make. Off to that show hotline we go again today. It's time to travel the world from your own kitchen.
4: All right, well, we've been looking forward to this all day. Chef Emeril, you know Mary and I always enjoy having you on this program. 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
5: Well, thank you so much, guys. It's great to be back, and hope all is well with you. I know you are doing quite a bit of traveling and dining, and hope all is well.
4: All is well on our end, and the same to you as well. So listen, I'm going to go right down that path with you because, you know, before we talk barbecue, which is one of my favorite foods to travel for, I mean, Emeril, listen, how are you? We appreciate you're always busy. What's got your attention most these days?
5: Well, things are great. Spending a lot of time in New Orleans, focusing on just getting a little bit better, particularly at Emeril, since the flagship, since we got awarded 2 Michelin stars. EJ is, my son is sort of running the flagship right now, which is great because it allows me to do some other projects and work with other places and, you know, with my staff in other locations. So we just opened a new Merrill, our second one in Las Vegas in the M Hotel outside of the Strip. And things have been busy. Things are great. Although, despite the very hot summer that we've had in New Orleans, the business at Emeril's particularly has been just fantastic.
4: Well, listen, that's good news. And again, you're always busy, so which we appreciate. And congratulations on the new restaurant and obviously the 2 Michelin stars. So, you know, we normally hold the recipe a bit when we do these Travel the World from Your Own Kitchen segments. But Emeril, with you, I feel like we can break some rules around here today. So let's talk about these ridiculously tender spare ribs with the creamy Brussels sprout slaw that you brought for everyone. My sons and I love making ribs. I'm going to do that later today, in fact. Share the secret to this recipe.
5: Well, there's a couple of ways that you can do it, but this one particularly, when you want to use the grill, it's all about really the technique. And the technique is letting the ribs marinate in the, you know, I'm calling it a Kansas City rub, but you can use any barbecue rub that's out there, or you can use that BAM stuff if you want. The Kansas City rub just has a lot of spices in it, a lot of different flavors. So that's one key, as letting the ribs marinate. A couple of hours in the fridge is great. The second that I find that's really important doing it, whether you do it on the grill or whether you do it in the oven,

0: slow and low. So I want to have the grill that I'm using. We want to wrap those ribs in foil. We want to set them preferably on a sheet pan or a casserole pan that fits the rack of ribs. You want to put maybe a quarter of an inch of water in the bottom of that pan. Heat your grill to about, I say 350, no more than 350.
1: Okay.
0: I prefer more like 300. Like I said, slow and low is the ideal thing. You want to just put them on the grill. The water's going to create this vapor. You want to just keep them covered. Leave them in there for about an hour and a half, maybe 2 hours. Take them off the grill. Let them cool a little bit, and then unwrap them. And then you can just put them back on the grill, low again. Slather them with that barbecue sauce, your favorite barbecue sauce. So we'll give you a recipe for one. And boy, the slow and low makes them just so yummy and so tender. It's delicious. Now, if you don't want to do this, folks, on the grill for some reason, the other way that you can do it is in the oven, except no water. What you do is you wrap them, you season them, you wrap them, you let them sit in the refrigerator for a couple of hours so that that spice can get in there and penetrate the flavors. Then you want to put your oven on about 275. Okay. No more than 300, and you want to put them in the oven for about 3 hours untouched.
2: Okay.
0: About 3 hours, you take them out, unwrap them, slather them with the sauce, put them back in for about 15, 20 minutes, and boy, you got some amazing tender ribs.
2: I love hearing you describe this. I really do, Emeril.
3: It sounds delicious.
2: It does. All right, so folks listening, we're going to put that recipe up on our socials and our website, along with the creamy Brussels sprout slaw, which also looks delicious. Emeril, I'm not sure if we can go up from here, at least from Robert's point of view, but I'm going to try because I want to get to your foundation. You're, of course, so well known for your iconic TV shows, your books, all your restaurants with decades of culinary influence in New Orleans. But we have you here today. I'd love for you to talk a little bit about your foundation and the great work it's doing.
0: Well, thank you. It's about 22 years old that my wife Alden and I started. It's all about mentoring children. But right now, our legacy program that we and the board has started focusing on the last few years been these kitchen gardens and edible gardens and what we call a schoolyard. We build a kitchen. We educate. We have the program. We have the curriculum. We teach the instructors the program. It's mostly for elementary, although we have some high school programs that we have built as well, particularly the one in New Orleans called NOCA, New Orleans Creative Arts. We have a full high school program there. And basically, we're beginning to be all over the country with these edible schoolyards and teaching kitchens. But there's many, many other things, Mary, that we do beside that. We're involved with Cafe Reconcile and Cafe Hope. This summer, as you guys know, the summer in places that are not so fortunate, the summer's a rough time for children to get meals because there's no school.
2: Right.
0: So the foundation we have funded over 1 million lunch meals this summer.
3: Wow.
0: For children in the greater New Orleans area.
2: A million?
0: A million.
2: Wow, congratulations.
3: So Emeril, wow. I mean, that's outstanding work. Yeah. And, you know, even that, what I want to talk to you about to extend that, because family is an important part of life for Mary and me. I mean, our son RJ.
0: Absolutely.
3: RJ was just here on the show last hour. He does one of the more popular segments, Open Road. You just talked about earlier today that, you know, your son EJ is now there at the flagship. You got the 2 Michelin Guide stars. I think he won Young Chef of the Year. So from one dad to another, you must be so proud about what's going on. And even your daughter, as you just said, you know, I don't want to leave her out because you got Merrill's there in New Orleans, another restaurant, and now in Vegas. I mean, you got to be a really proud dad.
0: I am. You know, my wife and I, we were talking last night, actually, because we read a paper that Merrill just wrote. She's a senior at Ole Miss, and she's in the hospitality business. She's really into wine. She just passed her first step of the Master Sommelier class.
3: Wow.
0: She is looking at going to Switzerland at EHL, the hospitality school of the world, to get her master's degree in hospitality. And when I open Merrill, which will be 10 years at the end of next month, the first Merrill, right around the corner from Emeralds, I named it after her because she was an influence to me, but the influence of Merrill was my travel around the world. So it's all these, it's kind of dishes from all over the world, mostly small plates, anything from like Korean ribs to Mexican sweet corn to, you know, pasta dish and flatbreads. EJ, we've acquired two Michelin stars beside Le Chateau, 50 best.
3: I mean, listen, we're so proud for you and for your family. And listen, we could go on and on. Unfortunately, we're going to have a hard break we have to hit. But we really appreciate you being here today to share this recipe.
0: Thank you.
3: Hearing a little bit about what's going on, getting some updates. And folks, emeralds.com, emeralds.com will be able to have you connect with Chef Emeril Lagasse. So thank you very much. Have a great weekend, Emeril.
0: Appreciate it. I look forward to seeing you guys and being with you guys soon.
2: Yeah, I hope so. Take care. Thank you.
0: Okay, have a great day. My best to you. God bless you.
3: Take care.
2: Thanks, Emeril. Take care. Bye-bye. You too. Bye-bye.
3: All right, well, folks, there goes Emeril Lagasse. And again, the ridiculously tender spare ribs and creamy Brussels sprout slaw for Labor Day. Go make those and share it with us. Okay, they are now on our Facebook, and they will be on our website by Monday so you can print it. Coming up next, Rudy's going to reconnect for the right stuff. Mary and I will answer some emails later in the hour as well. Stay with us, everyone.
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3: This October 20th, Mary and I will be in Malta in the southern Mediterranean. And we're going to have a number of show fans there with us as we get ready for a 12-day cruise together. There are just two cabin suites left at this point for you to book this spectacular trip. It's happening because of our partnership with Region 7 Seas. So if you're looking to put an exclamation point on your 2026 travels with a trip that you'll remember forever, call Megan Garfield at Region today. Book this special 12-day cruise. Again, it's this October. It's aboard Seven Seas Grandeur from Malta to Athens. We're also going to Sicily, Lower Italy, Croatia, Montenegro, Turkey, and a number of other ports in Greece as well. So many of the places that we're going, their bucket list. The Regent team will deliver some of the best fun and entertainment you'll find in the cruise sector of travel, plus great food at around 10 different restaurants, all mixed with such an array of culture. Go to our show website, rmworldtravel.com. You'll see the banner for the 2026 cruise atop the homepage. It includes a phone number for Megan as well. Make your reservation and come travel with us this October 20th through November 1st in the Southern Med.

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New museum heist, a diamond 200-carat necklace linked to Egyptian royalty stolen, and a smash-and-grab at a museum in Vienna. An international manhunt is now underway. This is ABC News.

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1: 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Well, his name was John Chapman, but you know him as Johnny Appleseed. But he was a hard guy to know because he had no fixed address, left no diary or autobiography. So for our Write Stuff segment today, I'm honored to welcome the author Isaac Fitzgerald, whose book that's the star of our Write Stuff today because, well, even if it hadn't been a bestseller, it's notable that it was when it was published in May. Its title is American Rambler. The subtitle is Walking the Trail of Johnny Appleseed. But this is not your conventional travel book, similar to, say, Andrew McCarthy's account of walking Spain's Camino de Santiago with his son. Along with his account of this very unusual life of Johnny Appleseed, the story of the author himself, Isaac Fitzgerald, develops during the months Isaac was sleeping rough, as the Brits say, that is, largely sleeping outside under a small tent, for three seasons while trying to learn who Appleseed was. Isaac, it's nice to have you on the show. What prompted your interest in Johnny Appleseed?
2: This story, like so many of my stories, begins with my parents. I was raised in inner city Boston, but we moved out to north central Massachusetts, right near Leominster, Massachusetts, which is where John Chapman was born in 1774, so right before the beginning of the Revolutionary War. And as a child, when you find out that there's kind of some nationally known local celebrity or person from history, you kind of become a little bit obsessed with them because they came from where you came from. Maybe you could be special too. So that was the start of it. But also my parents were very different people. My father told larger than life stories and my mother was much more pragmatic. So my father would fill my head with all sorts of tales of kind of this Disney-fied version of John Chapman, Johnny Appleseed, the legend. And my mom would kind of sit me down and tell me more the hard facts.
1: Well, I think of Johnny Appleseed, I mean, I think I'm the conventional American, as a guy who wandered around for 40 years in the early 1800s as a young adult, sprinkling apple seeds on the earth in order to provide Americans with apples to eat. But that is not really the true or full story, is it?
2: No, absolutely not. Again, the Disney-fied version is he's throwing seeds willy-nilly, and they're for apple pies and apple tarts and all these ways to feed the settlers. And I love that legend because a lot of it is based in fact. I really think of John Chapman or Johnny Appleseed as like our gentlest American saint. But underlying that legend, the facts are, one, he was actually very pragmatic. He was planting orchards. He was not just throwing apple trees wherever he could. He was doing

0: a form of land speculation. But because of his religious beliefs, he didn't really care about accumulating wealth. So he'd often partner with a settler, plant the orchard, then keep walking. Because as you mentioned, he didn't have a home address. He was very, very much living off the land, moving from place to place. So oftentimes he would just come back seasonally to check on his orchards, or other times he would kind of forget about them altogether. So while on paper throughout his life, he accumulated a lot of land, which at the time meant a lot of wealth, in general, he was actually living this kind of almost what would look like to us like a hobo or like kind of 100 years too early heat version of his life. The other thing that is very much important to this story is that those apples were often crab apples. They were very small. Walt Whitman described them as tart enough to make a blue jay scream. And they were not for apple pies, nor apple tarts, nor even apples to feed the horses. They were all for alcohol, alcoholic cider, and this kind of brandy they made called Applejack. Also, sometimes it was used as vinegar, but that was, it was a really important thing for the white colonialists that were moving westward. So he, it was a way of like, there's an underlying capitalism to his story.
1: I'm just fascinated by the alcohol part. We just have about a minute left. He was a lot of different stories about what a weird guy is. Did he really wear a tin cup on his head? I know he was odd, but did he do that?
0: So he was odd, and he had this very peculiar kind of sect of Christianity that he believed in called Swedenborgianism, which is still around today, the Church of Jerusalem. But he did not wear a tin pot on his head. I'm sad to say that is a very, very shaky part of the legend, although there is talk of a bucket. And part of the argument there is, when did people start putting handles on pots? But there is talk that he wore a bucket on his head, and that is where he kept a lot of the religious teachings that he proselytized as he walked from place to place, living off the kindness of strangers, which is very much what I did in the book. So there are, again, the legends are based in facts. They've always just been stretched a little bit the same way my father liked to do with the stories he told me when I was a kid.
1: This is a fascinating book, and it's not just the story of Johnny Appleseed. Woven throughout it very subtly is Isaac Fitzgerald's story, which is almost as dramatic. The book is called American Rambler, Walking the Trail of Johnny Appleseed. Read it for Johnny Appleseed's story, also Isaac's story, and for story of small town and rural America where myths often replace history. Thank you so much for joining us.
0: Thank you so much for having me, Rudy. I appreciate you.
1: Isaac Fitzgerald is the author. We'll be right back.
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1: 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Well, for my Rudy Riff today, I want to share this with you. I've been learning a little bit of travel etiquette, courtesy of Instagram. Somehow, Instagram's algorithm decided that I needed to brush up my behavior in front of others because I now receive several short daily videos instructing me on proper social behavior for a variety of occasions. One guy I follow is a proper patrician gentleman with a British accent named Edmund Harcourt. He often delivers his advice while seated in the backseat of a Rolls-Royce, wearing an impeccable suit, or hanging out in what looks like a swanky London private club. Another of my new mentors, Amaya Rubinstein, is an elegant white-haired woman of a certain age who tells me, also in a crisp British accent, why I should never travel with Louis Vuitton luggage. And a third gentleman, yes, also with a British accent, named Brian Doyle, informs me I've been an absolute troglodyte when it comes to table manners. For example, I usually fold my napkin neatly and set it aside in a nice restaurant when I'm done with my meal. Wrong, says Brian. He says that tells everyone at the table I've learned my manners somewhere other than in a proper restaurant. Turns out at dinner's end, one always places one's linen napkin loosely gathered to the left of one's plate, not crumpled exactly, just as if you set it down during a conversation and never came back to it. And if you leave the table mid-meal, your napkin is to be set on your chair, not the table. That lets the staff know you're returning, and as Brian so elegantly puts it, it leaves the table undisturbed. That's a quote. The small things are the whole vocabulary, Brian says, and the people at that table speak it fluently. They read your napkin before you say a word. Who knew? I'm now instructing my dinner companions here in St. Paul, Minnesota, about proper use of dinner napkins. Mostly they seem amused, and I suppose Brian would tell me I need a better class of friends. Oh, also, never reach across a dinner table for something. Always ask that it be passed to you. And never shake hands while seated. Stand for everyone as they approach a table, and don't sit down until they are. But there's more. Never clink glasses during a toast. That's not a toast, says Brian. It's just noise. Don't reach out with your glass. Raise it to eye level and then stop. Let the gesture speak and keep your eye on the person you're toasting, not the glass. Hold that gaze through the whole toast. The moment you look at the glass instead of the person, you showed what is more important to you. Then there's my female advisor, Amaya, who made me realize I also need to know a few things to look like a gentleman. Maybe even a rich one. Wealthy people, she says, never travel with Louis Vuitton or Gucci luggage. Those brands don't market to wealthy people, she says. They market to poor people who want to look rich. Better that I wear simple clothes, drive understated cars, and buy nothing with fancy logos. No big brand names that scream, look at me. Because when you have real money, you simply don't care about status anymore. Of course, Amaya, thank you very much for that. Now, I must tell you, I'm quite sure these three people have been created using artificial intelligence. They look so perfect, and their backgrounds are destinations I know very, very well, Monte Carlo and the Amalfi Coast. But those backgrounds, which should have moving things visible, are just still shots. Oh, and at the end of each short lesson, I'm invited to click below to receive a book on how to get rich, or at least how to look successful and maybe even wealthy. That could help you get a good table in a nice restaurant in Paris, Paris, Indiana, Paris, Illinois, maybe even Paris, France. But never mind that my new fake online friends are trying to sell me something. I really am learning a few things that may be of use as I try to better myself. For example, Mr. Harcourt says, if you're visiting a new city anywhere and meeting new people, never respond to "it's a pleasure to meet you" with "nice to meet you too." Indeed, one should smile, look them in the eye, and say, "the pleasure is mine." That creates a more memorable first impression. It reveals your subtle self-confidence, elegance, and how you carry yourself. He notes you should be intentional in every word you say, because people with the strongest presence aren't always the one who talk the most. They're the ones who understand the use of better words. Frankly, these videos are very clever ways to capture one's attention. I mean, do I want to buy a copy of The Quiet Wealth System that I can buy by clicking at the end of these Instagram posts? No. But I think you'll find me, I think you'll find I'm much more polite when you next meet me. And it would be my pleasure to meet you. You'll find more travel info by visiting our show's website, rmworldtravel.com. Stick around. We'll be right back with more travel talk.
0: 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We'll be right back.
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1: Well, today's show really has been so diverse. 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
1: 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All right, now we're going to dive into the emails, Mary. The first one is from Tabitha, who listens to us in Miami Beach, New Jersey. Interesting. That's our Cape May affiliate, FM 102.3 WNJD Radio. Did not know there's a Miami Beach, New Jersey. Tabitha writes, I have three large dogs, and it makes travel difficult since we don't like to kennel them. Taking them with us means we have to drive, since there's no way I'm trusting any airline with the three of them. We were hoping to find a week to do a getaway this fall and mix in some days that we work remotely. Not sure if this is your jam, but... But heard you encouraging questions, so here's mine.
2: All right. So that's funny, Tabitha. So first of all, I love that you're there in Miami Beach, New Jersey. I bet you could win a few trivia contests with that town name. So Robert and I don't have pets, and I'd say the main reason for that is really because of what we do and all the travel that it involves. I don't think it would be fair to if we had an animal, since they'd live in a kennel more than they would with us, right, Robert?
1: That's true, exactly.
2: But Tabitha, we did do some checking on this question for you with places like the American Humane Society, the Best Friends Animal Society, and the National Animal Care and Control Association. And we found a place that seems, I think, quite nice and might work well for you. It's certainly worth checking out. You could drive from southern New Jersey. Go check out the Four Paws Kingdom Dog Retreat in North Carolina. They offer an impressive array of amenities designed for dogs to play and have fun, along with all sorts of great options for people. So they have premium and deluxe cabins that I think look pretty nice. So, you know, check out Four Paws Kingdom Dog Retreat and see what you think.
1: All right. Another option, Tabitha, and I'm going to stay in North Carolina since it's easy to get to from New Jersey, Asheville, North Carolina. I mean, it's beautiful year-round whenever you go, but to steal a saying from Chef Emeril, who was on with us earlier, fall, well, it takes it up a notch, right? It does. The downtown businesses, they're very dog-friendly. Many local restaurants have dog-friendly patios. You're going to find a number of dog-friendly hotels in the area. There's even high-end campgrounds like Auto Camp there, if that's your jam, like you just said to us, Tabitha, so I have a little fun right back at you. Enjoy your travels, Tabitha. Our second email of the day is from Hayden, who listens to us in Footville, Wisconsin. Got some unique names today, Mary.
2: Yeah, Footville.
1: I love that. But that's our Madison area affiliate, yeah. AM 1230 at FM 92.7 WCLO Radio. He's written, on November 1st, my wife will turn 55, so we're beyond the big 50, but it's not yet 60. However, I'd still like to take her away somewhere for that weekend. I love that, Hayden. He continues on, we're season ticket holders for our beloved Badgers, but that Halloween Saturday, they'll be playing the Iowa Hawkeyes down in Iowa City, so I know we can sneak away somewhere since the Badgers aren't home. Thoughts on a place to plan a 3 or 4 day jaunt here in the U.S.? Hayden, listen, I am laughing. Mary, our emails today, we've got Tabitha restricted from travel with dogs, and now we've got Hayden and his wife. They're tied to the University of Wisconsin football calendar. So, I mean,
2: those season tickets, they're important.
1: These are first world issues for sure. So, Hayden, listen, knowing you're basically in the middle of the country, I guess, except for Alaska or Hawaii, you can pretty much get anywhere within a reasonable amount of time. So, that's going to help with what I suggest. If you want somewhere different, perhaps a bit more exotic, Puerto Rico or the U.S. Virgin Islands, they're worth considering. You should find very good rates in late October, early November there. If staying within the continental U.S. is more to your liking, I'm sure you just heard Chef Emeril Lagasse this hour on with us. How about New Orleans, right? Go to one of his restaurants as well. You'll find great food there at any of the restaurants. You'll get a very different experience in that city than you'll find almost anywhere else in America. There's always some type of festival going on in New Orleans, right, Mary? We found that from our experiences
2: there.
1: Yeah,
2: I love that city.
1: And you'll find fun places to enjoy music at night, so New Orleans.
2: Yeah, and that's a great getaway for just 3 or 4 days. I also like your idea of the U.S. Virgin Islands for that time of the year, particularly November, because you can get some last-minute deals. You'd be shocked, actually, and that includes for airfare, potentially. So I would look at that. I also really like California in the fall, and I would include November in that season. So I'm going to take you west for my answer, and I'm going to suggest Carmel and Monterey in California. RJ was just out in Monterey not that long ago for a car show, and those are excellent destinations for 3 or 4 day getaways. And another one that's further down the coast, Robert, we really like Santa Barbara

0: it's closer to LA rather than San Francisco, but we've had great long weekends in Santa Barbara.
1: Hotel California.
0: Yeah,
1: we did a live remote from there a few years ago.
0: They've got the wharf.
1: You can walk all around. That's a great area.
0: Very good biking city.
1: Restaurants are excellent.
0: Yeah, so
1: a lot of cultural things to do there, too.
0: Yeah, I really like Santa Barbara. But all three of these communities are walkable, and they have an excellent food scene, and just the beauty that you're going to find alongside the Pacific Coast. I love it.
1: All right.
0: So
1: that's my recommendation. Well, Hayden and to Tabitha, thank you very much for your emails today. We appreciate that. We hope you go enjoy your travels and get beyond some of your restrictions that you have there. So that's where we're going to leave it for today, folks. If you have a travel question, show comment, you can connect with us as always at rmworldtravel.com. Just click on that contact us tab right there on the homepage. 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A programming note, next week we will be off for Labor Day holiday weekend. I hope you all have a great holiday weekend and go make those ribs that Emerald shared with us earlier. And until we are back with you 2 weeks from today live, special thanks to all of our guests who appear on the show today with Mary and me and Rudy. 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
6: From ABC News, I'm Dave Packer. The U.S. State Department says they're providing more than $3.6 million in aid to devastated areas of Nepal after this week's catastrophic flash flood. Nearly 700 dead, 3,000 missing, and a race against time to find survivors, including at a hydro construction site where it's believed more than 100 people are trapped inside a mud-filled tunnel. Priti Kirel hopes her brother Milan is among them.
7: We are just trying to know his actual information. I don't know in which state is he now, either alive or dead.
6: Mud and rain are hampering rescue efforts. 6 months and one day into the war in Iran, both sides effectively at a stalemate with lower missile stockpiles and higher gas prices. ABC's Stephen Portnoy in Washington.
8: The latest effort to resolve the conflict now involves the threat of new sanctions targeting Iran's trading partners. Overnight, President Trump announced a new deal with Venezuela that would have the U.S. taking majority control of much of that country's oil reserves. He says it will substantially lower gas prices.
6: Gas Buddy head of petroleum analysis Patrick DeHaan isn't so sure.
9: Whenever the U.S. makes a deal like this, first of all, you have to look at Venezuela's constitution, which promises that the natural resources of Venezuela belong to their citizens. And oil companies are going to be looking at this very carefully, because to spend the billions of dollars, they have to have the reliability in what they're about to spend money on. And that's why some oil companies have not yet invested.
6: Tomorrow morning, NASA will launch a telescope that will survey over 2 billion galaxies. The Nancy Grace Roman Space Telescope has a very good eyesight, says NASA Dr. Sean Dogelman-Goldman, NASA's Director of Astrophysics.
10: It's got 100 times the field of view of Hubble. It's like a wide-angle lens on the universe. And it's also got this panorama mode. It'll sweep the sky, so it covers the sky 1,000 times as fast as Hubble.
6: The project is named after Dr. Nancy Grace Roman, who defied the norms of the 1960s working in the nation's space industry, eventually becoming chief of astronomy at NASA. You're listening to ABC News.
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6: Voters in Iceland today deciding if they should resume long-stalled negotiations to join the European Union. Voter Margaret Meakin feared that the EU would overshadow the country.
14: If we go in, then we will be a part of multi-million people population, but we are good as we are.
6: Opponents of the accession negotiations with the European Union say it will deplete Iceland's rich fishing stocks and point out that they already benefit from the free travel zone. A new study on CTE, the brain disease most commonly found in contact sports athletes caused by repeated blows to the head, showing the condition is more common than generally thought. Dr. Ayala Wegman is a pediatrician and professor at NYU Langone Health.
15: The most common injuries that I typically see are concussions. We also see a lot of ankle and knee injuries. And we also see a lot of patients that have micro traumas and repetitive overuse injuries from doing a lot of these travel sports leagues and highly competitive sports.
6: The leader of the Seneca Nation in upstate New York criticized President Trump's decision to rename Lake Ontario to Lake America. J. Conrad Seneca called for Trump's order to be rescinded
2: and for the name of the lake to remain Ontario.
12: It's Lake Ontario. It'll always be Lake Ontario. You know, if he chooses to change it, it should be changed to an Indigenous name.
2: The executive order was signed as the Trump administration engages in an escalating trade war with Canada. Dave Packer, ABC News.
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17: A blaze causing evacuations in Chelan County is now among the highest firefighting priorities in the country. The Little Giant Fire has spread over 160,000 acres and is 25% contained as of yesterday. More than 2,000 personnel are responding to the blaze, including firefighters from New Zealand and Australia and hundreds from the state's National Guard. Meanwhile, gas prices remain stubbornly high as the summer travel season starts to wind down. AAA reports that Whatcom County's current average price for a gallon of gas sits at $5.09. Their gas analysts say we're on track to have some of the highest overall prices in August since 2022. And a growing event off the shores of Bellingham Bay is ending its summer run early. The Community Boating Center, which organizes Beats on the Bay, announced their final performance on September 1st will not take place as planned. Instead, performer Henry Mansfield will take his act to Colchin Trackside. The CBC says the decision to cancel the original show was difficult but necessary due to rising safety concerns for concert goers. Those included people not wearing life jackets, inebriated people making poor decisions, and other unsafe activities disrupting boat traffic. Your forecast for today: a 40% chance of rain before 11 a.m., mostly cloudy, then gradually becoming sunny with a high near 70. Tonight, increasing clouds with a low around 54. Adam Rideout-Redeker, KGMI News.

Big changes coming to Instagram for teens, including daily time limits and no more late night scrolling. Apple has set the date for its big iPhone event, and this could finally be the year we get a foldable Apple iPhone. You might be paying too much for your home internet. I've got the tools that can help you find a better deal, plus your tech questions answered. What's going on? I'm Rich DeMuro, and this is Rich on Tech. This is the show where I talk about the tech stuff I think you should know about. It's also the place where I answer your questions about technology. I believe that tech should be interesting, useful, and fun. The phone lines are open at 888-RICH-101. That's 888-742-4101. 888-RICH-101. Give me a call if you have a tech question, you need some advice, or you just want to share something interesting you've discovered. You can also send me an email. Just go to richontech.tv and hit contact. Guests on this week's show, we've got Chandler Hatton of Fairphone to discuss the company's first phone sold directly in the U.S. and why it is designed to be repairable. I've got it right here. Yes, I've taken a screwdriver to it, a tiny screwdriver, and you can replace a majority of the main parts on this phone. What a concept. And the camera is actually way better than I thought it would be. So we'll talk to Chandler about that. Very exciting that they're doing that here in the U.S. And later in the show, inspired by you, we've got Tyler, the antenna man, to explain how to choose the right over-the-air TV antenna. Sports season, football season starting right now. A lot of those games you can watch over the air. He will talk about all the things you need to know when it comes to choosing a TV antenna. Well, I hope you're having a fantastic week. If you follow me online at Rich on Tech, you know I'm celebrating a birthday this week, or I should say celebrated. We're still celebrating just a little bit. So thank you for all the well wishes. I really do appreciate it. I mean, the amazing thing about social media is that anyone and everyone can wish you a happy birthday. And that is a fun thing. It really is. So I am feeling the love. I really do appreciate all the well wishes. I'm still going through them, but it was very nice to read all of your comments. So I do appreciate that. Today's music is inspired by some of the songs I love from the 90s, so be on the lookout for that. But I want to talk about this because I mentioned this on TV and clearly it hit a nerve because I was just fielding questions and emails and all kinds of information about this. But the bottom line is you need to shop around for your home internet. If it's been a while since you compared plans, you need to check again. Options have changed a lot with fiber, 5G, and Starlink. Now, it used to be that cable companies for a very long time, they wired the homes in your neighborhood and they had a very big advantage. And when they first offered service, of course, they were trying to sign people up and they were willing to make a deal. But then prices slowly but surely crept up over the years. And now after all their hard work of running those cable lines in your neighborhood, they're being upended by wireless options like 5G home internet delivered by cellular antennas and even internet all the way from outer space using satellites, which used to be just mostly for rural areas. It used to cost a ton of money. The speeds were no good. That's all changed. So now, depending on where you live, you might have three good options to compare. And you might be overpaying or getting less speed than you should be for the price. So first things first, start with what's called the Speed Test Performance Directory. Yes, Speed Test, you probably recognize them. They're the people where you go to speedtest.net to do the speed test on your system. And so you want to do, they have a performance directory that lets you search by state, city, zip code, and you get to see providers, typical speeds based on what people are testing in that area, coverage and price ranges. So they actually do take all those speed tests and put them into this directory to give you an idea of what you can expect speed wise. Now, there might be a bunch of options on that list when you put your zip code in, but it tells you kind of like the percentage of coverage. So if you see something that says 1% coverage in your neighborhood, probably not your house. They probably just have a couple of houses wired for that or whatever they're serving. So that's speedtest.net/performance/United States. Okay. Next up, FCC broadband map. Now, this was started to give the government a more pinpointed idea of where high-speed internet is available and where it's not. They used to do it block by block, and then they realized, hold on, just because one block has internet doesn't mean every house there does. So now they do it down to the house.
So go to the FCC broadband map, enter your exact home address, and see what providers say serve your area. This is broadbandmap.fcc.gov/home, and this will all be linked up on the website. Keep in mind, the FCC data is not always the most recent, and they will show not only wired, but also wireless options that are kind of new. Now, the third tool is independent. They're called AllConnect, allconnect.com. 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And they say the average price of an internet plan before taxes and fees is about $75 a month. 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Now, what they do is they review every service provider. 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Now, keep in mind, this is a free site, but they do make money from some of their advertisers and partnerships. So don't assume everything you're seeing is the best deal out there. You need to do your research. Watch for promo prices. Sometimes if it says $50 a month, it might jump up after 12 or 24 months. So be sure to look at the regular monthly pricing before you switch. And also compare the full cost. Sometimes they advertise just the price of the internet, but by the time you get all the equipment installation, the fees, the monthly fees to rent your modem, it could be more. 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Everyone wants to take money out of your account automatically, right? But that's kind of what we have to do to get the best prices. Now, when it comes to what I would choose, fiber is my absolute first pick. So fiber is usually the fastest downloads and the fastest uploads. That's the big difference between fiber and cable. Fiber typically has the same speed up and down. So if you're getting 1,000 down, you're getting 1,000 up too. That's helpful if you're uploading large files like I am all the time, backing up photos or videos, or you work from home and you just want the best possible connection. Cable, I think, is perfectly good. They've really upped their game and their speed over the past couple of years. You just have to remember the download speed with cable is usually very fast. Upload is a lot slower. If you look into the little tiny broadband facts, the fine print, when you look at those plans, the download speed might be 1,000. The upload speed is 40. So that's a big difference. But if you don't need a lot of uploads, you're fine. Wireless home internet is good if your needs are fairly basic, like you're just web browsing, doing video calls and streaming. The main thing with the wireless internet is you have to test the signal where your house is. So get a friend that has AT&T, T-Mobile, Verizon, or if you have it, test your phone. Do your speed test on your phone in your house before you switch, because the speed might be great outside, might be great down the block, but you need it to work in your home, typically near a window. Now, satellite, I would say, is great, but only if other options aren't available. This is useful in areas that don't have a lot of, you know, wired connections. Wireless is not the best out there. So satellite is going to be great. And you can get a great signal with satellite these days. It's very fast, but it is expensive. 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But everything is interconnected, which means it's way tougher to leave. 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But my advice, shop around, call your provider, see what they can do. So if you know you have a better option, call your provider. It's easier to stay with them and just say, hey, look, here's what I'm seeing online. Give me the retention department and see what they say. I'm getting a lot of emails from people telling me that that's what they did after seeing my segment and they've saved a lot of money. So take 10 minutes to do this. And by the way, how much speed do you need? You don't need very much. Netflix gives some recommendations on their website for HD video. 3 megabits per second or higher. Ultra high definition, 4K. All you need is 15 megabits per second or higher. So that's 15. Most of these fiber services are like 1,000 down. So think about that. Bob told me he was paying $145 a month for Spectrum. After calling and threatening to switch, he got his bill down to 80 a month. Mike said his internet bill had climbed to 120 a month. He called, asked what promotions were available. He got it down to 70 a month. $50 in savings. Susan emailed me to tell me she switched her longtime cable internet provider to 5G wireless home internet and cut her bill from $100 a month to $50 a month.
And the list goes on and on. I got so many emails from people telling me all they did was call in, they got a better deal, or they shopped around, they got a better deal. Bottom line is, you can save money right now by just assessing what you have with your internet at home and just looking around and maybe making a phone call. 888-RICH-101. 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All right, let's fire up those phone lines. Hopefully you're keeping Kim nice and busy. I'm going to turn on my screen here and see if we got any calls that we can answer. Plus, we're going to talk about, we got the Meta settlement. We got Apple announced their big event. We've got so much to talk about right here. Stay with me. This is Rich on Tech.

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Rich DeMuro here, hanging out with you, talking technology at 888-RICH-101. That's 888-742-4101. Give me a call if you have a question, something tech-related, you need advice, you want to share something, whatever it is. We'll determine if we want to answer it on air. So you can call in no matter what. We'll be the, it doesn't just like ring to the air. You know, Kim, you got to talk to Kim. She kind of decides if she likes you or not. And then maybe she'll let you through to me. And then Bobo has to decide if he wants to press that button or not. And then I have to decide if I want to take the call. So it goes through a filter. But at the end of the day, it's better to call and, you know, why not? Did I just dissuade everyone from calling? Probably. 888-RICH-101, 888-742-4101. The website is richontech.tv. Big announcement this week from Apple. Their fall event is set for Wednesday, September 9th at 10 a.m. I got to stop this real quick here. This is the tagline this year, Surprise and Shine, the big story.

0: is expected to be Apple's first foldable iPhone. Obviously, this is all rumor and speculation, but people think it's going to look like a passport, kind of like the Galaxy Z Fold 8. The big question is the price. Some are saying it might be about $2,000 all the way up to $2,500. We don't know. Also, iPhone 18 Pro and Pro Max, of course, we know they'll be announced, but the rumor mill is saying there's not going to be a regular iPhone 18 expected this fall. If you want that or the iPhone Air, you have to wait until 2027. Now, that is quite different. So I guess they're doing the high-end phones in September now and the standard phones on a different cycle, like earlier in the year, which is what Samsung does. Samsung does the opposite. Well, I guess they do the same. They do their flagship phones in February, and then they do their foldables in July. So that would kind of follow the same kind of precedent that Apple might do as well. So the bottom line, I would probably not buy a phone right now from Apple because you probably just want to wait until September 9th because we'll probably have the new phones in stores maybe a week or two after that. Let's see if it's September 9th. Usually I'd say by the 18th or the 25th, the new phones will be in store. 888-RICH-101. Let's go to line two. It is Shelley. Shelley, welcome to the show.
1: Hello, Rich. I'm an old person, and I did not grow up in the tech age. But on my phone, I have been hearing a lot of or seeing a lot of pop-up ads for a company called Guardio that scans for scams on your phone. Do you know anything about that company?
0: Yes, because I get an email about three times a day with this exact question. So I'm familiar with it. I actually signed up for it a while back to test it out and see what I thought about it. So my general guidance, okay, I think it's a little overkill. So I think that it's great and they have a lot of advertising going on and it's a perfectly legitimate service. And if you want to sign up for it, it will probably help protect you. But here's the reality of it. The things that they do, number one, I feel like it goes a little bit too far. Like they want access to your email. They want access to your web browser. They want you to install a lot of things to protect you. And it could be fine. And if you're really susceptible to scams and all those kind of things, it may be worth it. But I think you can kind of hack together the services that they provide for free, just being aware of a couple different things. So number one, they want you to install an extension on your browser. They want you to give them access to your email account, your phone, and a lot of your personal accounts, okay? Which, to me, I don't really want all that access on my accounts. That's number one.
1: Not so good.
0: Yeah. So, I mean, it's fine if you're, you know, always worried about, you know, clicking the wrong link and stuff like that. But that's number one. Number two, I mean, I'm looking at all the things that they say. That's the other thing that I don't really like is they don't really tell you what they do or how it works on their website, which I think is a red flag to me. Like, I want to know, like, how are you doing this exactly? Now, the browsing extension, here's the deal. If you're using Chrome on your phone or your desktop, there is a setting called Enhanced Safe Browsing, okay? And I think they just changed this name. Let me just see what they call it now. Yeah, they call it Enhanced Safe Browsing. And so if you toggle that on Chrome, they're pretty much going to do the same thing that Guardio does, but for free. And what that does is when you visit a website, it's going to check that website to see if it's a scam or not. And if it's a scam, it will put up a big red window that says, don't proceed. We're not even going to let you proceed.
1: Okay.
0: And so that's going to help protect you. The other thing is, Shelley, I know you said you didn't grow up in the tech times, but, you know, do you understand that you shouldn't click links in messages and things like that that say, hey, we found a job for you?
1: Sure.
0: Yeah. Uh-huh. So, I mean, that, you know, you have to use a little bit of common sense with these things.
1: Yeah.
0: Like if you get an email that says, hey, there's a big transaction for $373 on your Amazon account. Please call this phone number to make sure you take care of it unless you want that. Would you call that number?
1: No, of course.
0: No. Okay. So, see, you already know kind of like how to protect yourself. So, I think that, and when it comes to like the dark web and things like that, like you may get alerts that your information is out there. The problem is you can't do anything about that. If your information's on the dark web, you can't take it down because it's not a legitimate group that's sharing that. You know, they don't care. They're criminals. They don't care about saying, oh, Shelley, let me take your information down. Hold on. Let me put your social security number back in this little box and send it away. No, it's not going to happen.
1: So, Rich, on my desktop computer, I do have Norton, and they tell me don't open things, but that doesn't happen on the phone.
0: Yeah, and that's the thing. So the phone, are you on an iPhone?
1: Yes.
0: Yeah, I mean, there's barely any way that someone could put anything malicious on an iPhone software-wise, except for a link. And if you know that we don't go to the... If you went to a website that was malicious and it's asking for your personal information, your credit card, your, you know, your ID, that you do have to be aware of. And that you do... And that goes back to that Chrome enhanced browsing stuff.
1: Okay.
0: So I would really, you know, I think that the main thing you need to be aware of these days is phishing links, putting information, logging in, using strong passwords, using two-factor authentication. Those are the main things you need to be aware of. And I would also freeze your credit at all three credit bureaus because I don't know if you've done that, but that's a good way to make sure that someone can't use your information even if they find it online.
1: I
0: would say, and there's another website I'm going to refer you to, Shelley. It's called scamspotter.org. And you can go there, and that will tell you how to spot a scam. So check those things out. But if you want to do Guardio, you think it gives you peace of mind, go for it. More Rich on Tech coming your way right after this.
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5: ABC News, I'm Dave Packer. The U.S. State Department says they're providing more than $3.6 million in aid to devastated areas of Nepal after this week's catastrophic flash flood. Nearly 700 dead, 3,000 missing, and a race against time to find survivors.
6: A really agonizing wait for the families still standing by for word on the whereabouts of their loved ones. The foreign minister here this morning warning Nepal is on high alert for even more flooding.
5: ABC's Britt Clendon in Kathmandu. Venezuelan interim president Delcy Rodriguez saying in a statement that her country is entering a new era of recovery and growth after President Trump announced Friday a historic U.S.-Venezuela oil deal that he claims will lower gas prices. An international manhunt for two suspects who allegedly stole a 200-carat diamond necklace from a museum in Vienna. The piece once belonged to Egyptian royalty and contained more than 600 diamonds. The theft is the latest in a series of high-profile heists to hit European museums. This is ABC News.
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0: 888-RICH-101, 888-742-4101. Oh my gosh, Bobo making fun of my playlist today. Yes, these are all 90s songs. Okay, so real quick, I want to tell a quick story. So last night, middle of the night, the power went out but came back on very quickly in our home. And I'm not kidding, I've not seen this happen before, but I realized how many smart devices we have because every single light in our home came on bright, like they were all turned on because of the power outage, which doesn't happen with regular light bulbs. But with smart bulbs, I guess it does. And so every single person in the house woke up immediately and every single light in the house was at full brightness. Now, that is a flaw in a smart home setup. And then here's the kicker. We've got all these smart switches that control the lights. So you can't manually turn them on or off. It's all electronic. And so the internet, because it went down, takes a couple of minutes to come back up. So we had to wait to be able to turn off any of the lights. I mean, it was like it was just comedy. And everyone was woken up and everyone didn't know what was going on. And this happened twice, by the way, which was not fun at all. And the funny thing was we got some new appliances delivered this weekend. And so we were wondering, I was like, oh no, are they like overloading the circuit? Like, is that happening because of that? And I said, okay, let me check. So I went on one of these apps. I went on the Ring, like the Neighbors app, which actually is quite handy in situations like this. And I just posted on there and I asked about, you know, did anyone else's power go out? And I would text my neighbors in the morning, but you know, this was like in the middle of the night. I just was curious. And sure enough, a bunch of people chimed in and said yes. And so I felt better knowing that this happened to everyone. But what is the deal with the smart home stuff? I mean, every single light in my home was on full brightness. That was wild. And then the other thing that happened was we realized our entire street had a group text except us. We weren't on it. I was like, what? But my wife, the other day, we were talking about somehow it came up with the neighbor and the neighbor's like, oh, yeah, and the group text. And my wife's like, what group text? And she's like, oh, you know, with all the neighbors and we should put you on there. And so now we're on this group text with all the neighbors and it's not that exciting, but now we're on anyway.
1: But now the whole neighborhood has your number.
0: Now, no, it's WhatsApp. So I don't know if they get my number. It says you'll be displayed as Rich DeMuro, which.
1: So now the whole neighborhood knows they live near Rich DeMuro.
0: Yeah, but here's the thing. That's fine. You know, there used to be a thing in America called community. You used to actually know your neighbors. Like, I knew my neighbors growing up.
1: True, but you're also a celebrity.
0: I'm not a celebrity. I'm a regular person.
1: Name Rich DeMuro.
0: Yes, I'm a regular person.
1: That's on the TV Monday through Friday.
0: Yes, but this doesn't make you a celebrity. If I was a celebrity, I'd be living large in the hills. That is not me. I am just a regular person that drives my kids to school. I pick them up. I come here. I work. I work every day. Just like you. Celebrity is like, oh, hold on. Oh, Mr. DeMuro, you're calling. Let me get you the finest table. I don't get that.
1: Because you haven't tried.
0: No, I don't. I'm not going to say, oh, do you know who I am? I cover technology on TV and the radio. Okay. Who cares? We just had Tom Cruise in this restaurant last night. We could care less about you. Now, is your last name DeMuro? Oh, maybe we'll give you a table. No, DeMuro does not open doors. I'm just regular. My point is, yes, my neighbors, I want to know them. I think they should know me too. Solicitors, that's another story. And I posted about that on my Facebook page, facebook.com/richontech. All right, let's take a call from Matthew in Murrieta. Matthew, you're on with Rich.
2: Hi, Rich.
0: Hi.
2: I know that you've had issues over the years with your Sonos system that you've had. Wondering if there's any issues that you know of lately, because lately I'm having issues where my system will randomly for days at a time only show one set of speakers, and I have two sets of stereo speakers and a soundbar. Just
0: what?
2: Wanting to know what's going on.
0: I will tell you, knock on wood, I have not had any issues with my Sonos ever since the latest software updates. They have done an incredible job. So, and they even added, do you have an iPhone or Android?
2: Android.
0: Okay, so I guess Android, they've always had this, but on iPhone, they just added the live activities where you can see the sort of the player on the home screen or the lock screen, I should say, for the service. So if you have an iPhone, definitely toggle that feature on in the settings because that was a feature they used to have. They got rid of it, and now they just brought it back this week. But no, I have not had a problem. So have you done all the software updates on both the app and the system?
2: Yes, I've done the updates on all the speakers and on the phone. And for some reason, it just disappears for

0: days, and then all of a sudden it'll show back up. Like, the soundbar will be the only thing listed, and I can't control anything. I do a reset and set the speakers back up as if they're new. Still, they show up temporarily and then disappear again.
1: Well,
0: and someone else tells me that they don't have any issues.
1: Yeah, I was going to say, because I that is definitely not my experience right now. Now, a couple of months ago, if you would have called me, I probably would have said, yeah, I've been having so many issues. But I really think they have cleaned up their act. So here's the deal. I am meeting with Sonos very soon. And so I'm going to ask them about this question and see what they say. But I think that as far as I know, there's no major issue with that right now. The only things I can think of is something on your network could be causing an issue, like a VPN or an ad blocker. That could potentially cause some issues with a network, especially on an Android. If you're running a VPN, I've noticed that can impact my connection for sure. The other thing is, again, the software updates. Like, make sure everything is up to date. Sounds like you've done that for sure, Matthew. So the other thing is the signal. Like, just make sure that you've got a good signal from your speakers to the router. And if you want, there is a way to, like, go into the settings and change kind of like the channel that the speakers communicate on. That could be part of it. Like, maybe you're just in an area, maybe you're in an apartment or an area that has a lot of other Sonos systems, or the Wi-Fi is just very crowded. You can try changing the channel of your Sonos system. But I have not had any major issues, knock on wood. In fact, I was so negative on Sonos for so long. Now I'm just like, I'm smiling every time I use my system again, because it's finally working the way that it was intended to. And so whatever they're doing over at Sonos, they're doing a good job. And again, I mentioned I am meeting with them soon, so I will definitely ask them about that issue, see if there's any tips I can pick up on, to give folks about how to make sure their system runs perfectly. Thanks for the call, Matthew. Do appreciate it. From there in Murrieta today, 888-RICH-101, 888-742-4101. Got an email from Mike in the South Bay in California. He says he runs a small IT company, and we've been seeing a lot more computers infected through fake company luncheon or event invitations. And the scary part is that the attack actually installs Screen Connect, which is a legitimate remote access tool. And then it hides it, so there's no system tray icon. And it doesn't appear in the normal list of installed apps. Now, he contacted Screen Connect support, and they did acknowledge that bad actors are intentionally hiding the software. And they even found it on one of the computers. He found it on one of the computers that he helps manage at an escrow company, which, as you can imagine, handles incredibly sensitive information. So I wrote him back and I said, hey, there's a list that just came out, and I'll put this on the website, from TechSpot, with all these like third-party Windows uninstaller programs that get rid of stubborn software. And so he tested a bunch of them and came up with this one called Uninstaller, UNINSTALR. And he tested it on one of his infected computers. Screen Connect was hidden. Guess what? Uninstaller found it and removed the software and hidden services. So if you think you clicked on a link that put some of this software on your computer, it would be a good idea to run this Uninstaller, because you may not be able to. I've been talking about this on this show for a while. I didn't realize they were hiding the Screen Connect, and that's why people couldn't find it in their list of programs. So I will put this link on the website, richontech.tv. Also, if you're not following me on Instagram, I am posting a lot more of these scam stories I get, these scam warnings, because at this point, I'm getting so many emails about people actually getting scammed and what the process is, that it's really helpful to follow me there and understand what people are doing. And some of these event invitations are a major issue. They are still going out. They look like they come from a friend, and they say, hey, you're invited to my party. And you go, what party? I didn't know about a party you're holding. And you click the link, and next thing you know, this software is installed on your computer. So be very aware of that. And I'll put a link to all of this information on the website, richontech.tv. This is episode 189. So you can just go richontech.tv/189, and that will bring you right to the show notes. 888-RICH-101, 888-742-4101. Coming up, we got to talk about this Meta teen safety settlement. Instagram is going to work very differently for teenagers starting soon. I'll tell you about that, plus more of your calls, right here on Rich on Tech.

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0: Welcome back to Rich on Tech. Rich DeMuro here, hanging out with you. 888-RICH-101, 888-742-4101. That is the Gin Blossoms, Hey Jealousy. I mean, these songs were played over and over. I mean, if they were records, they would be completely worn out. Okay, they all sang the same way back in that time. Yes.
1: That's how everybody sounded back then.
0: Yeah, because one person did it and everyone liked it.

0: liked it, and then he just all of a sudden copied it. And now what does music sound like?
1: Mumble rap.
0: Yeah. It's all over the place.
1: And K-pop.
0: Yeah, K-pop. Actually, I like some of that K-pop. And then Taylor Swift, don't forget.
1: Oh, sorry. Forget.
0: There's a whole bunch of like Nepo babies, too, that are making music nowadays. I guess that's always been going on. I just love that term.
1: I'm getting sidetracked.
0: Meta agreed to a huge teen safety settlement this week, and Instagram is about to change. So Meta has agreed to pay up to, and there's all kinds of numbers out there, but it's like $16, $17, $18 billion. Drop in the bucket for this company. And that's over 10 years, which means, you know, people are going to forget about this, or, you know, who knows what's going to happen in that time. But there are pretty big changes to how people under 18 can use Instagram and Facebook. They did not, you know, admit any wrongdoing. So we actually don't have like a definitive, like, did Meta make these apps to be addictive? We don't have that, because once you settle, you say, we're going to settle, but we're not going to admit any wrongdoing. And all the attorney generals were like, okay, fine, we'll take the money. But the big change, default 2-hour daily limit for teens, that's combined against Instagram and Facebook. Parents can turn that off, and direct messages don't count towards that limit. Then you get a reminder. After 15 minutes of continuous use, it'll say, hey, do you still want to be on here? And then after 60 minutes and 90 minutes, you'll get more. No late night scrolling. Instagram and Facebook are going to be blocked for teens from midnight to 6 a.m. That's wild. So your feed, stories, explore, and reels will not work. Messaging will be available. Then you've got school mode. So most push notifications are going to be muted from 8 a.m. until 3 p.m. Then blocked again from 10 p.m. to 7 a.m. I mean, do you see what's happening here? They are just sort of getting rid of everything that makes this fun, but also addictive. Or supposedly. Like counts are going to be hidden for users under 18. Cosmetic procedure filters will be banned, so you can't make yourself look good. And teens will have the option of a non-personalized feed instead of an algorithm-driven feed. I mean, talk about boring. Could you make this app any more boring? What else is going to happen? Meta says parents will be notified if a teen sets up a secondary account to try to get around all this stuff. And they're going to verify teens are teenagers using a whole bunch of signals. Now, they've had those signals before. They just weren't really using them in a big way. Now they're going to have much better detection of kids under 13 who shouldn't have accounts at all. And then 13 to 17 will automatically get these limitations. Now, here is the part that I think is really tricky. What do you think a teenager is going to do? You think they're going to sit there and follow all these new rules? Absolutely not. What are they going to do? They're going to either try to get around them, ask their parents to turn off all these requirements. They're like, Mom, Dad, this is so boring. Come on, Johnny doesn't have this. And the parents are going to go, okay, cool, we'll turn them off. Or they're just going to flee. They've got TikTok. They've got YouTube Shorts. They've got Snapchat. They've got a million and one other ways of getting in touch with each other, posting pictures, posting videos, watching videos. You think they're going to deal with all this nonsense now on Instagram and Facebook? They're not even using, by the way. The kids are not using Facebook. That's something that the kids used to use, and then the adults started using it, and the kids said, oh, it's not cool anymore. You guys use it. Sure, go ahead. And that's fine. So if TikTok, Snapchat, and YouTube don't follow in on this, which is what Meta wants, none of this really means anything, because basically Meta is just going to become a no man's land. Teens are just going to get away from it. So I think that this thing, it's good that we came up with this settlement, and all that money, by the way, is going to go to the states to, I think it was like almost all the states agreed to this, except for a bunch of them that still want to do their own thing. But a lot of that money is going to go to like teen programs to like help them, you know, with teen mental health and suicide prevention and just all the things that kind of fund teen programs. So that's where the money's going to go eventually. But does this solve the problem of these addictive apps for both teenagers and adults? Probably not. Is it going to make Instagram a lot less interesting to teens? Yes. Will TikTok, Facebook, TikTok, Snapchat, and what's the other one? YouTube follow through? I don't know. We'll see. We'll see how much pressure comes down on them to do the same things. But you look at this app, it's like there's nothing fun about it anymore. And I'm not, there is a problem here. Like, teens cannot get enough of this stuff. So can adults. They can't. No one can. It's a slot machine in your pocket. I've said that since day one. I mean, you give me a slot machine. I mean, now we have, adults have it. Kalshi and Polymarket and all these betting apps. I mean, we have taken everything that you had to go drive somewhere. You know how annoying it is to drive to like a casino? That's why they put them in like random places. Because, you know, you didn't want to be there every day. And now they're everywhere. All right. Let's see. Do we have time for a call here? Let's see. Let's see here. Gary.
2: Well, hello, Rich. How are you doing?
0: I'm doing well. What's going on?
2: Well, thank you for taking my call, first of all.
0: Absolutely.
2: You know, I've talked to you before. You know, I'm a wildlife photographer, and I go out to the desert a lot and up into the mountains. And with my T-Mobile phone, I dropped Verizon. I finally had it with them. So I'm now with T-Mobile. How do I get this phone to go into the satellite mode when I run out of connection and I need to make a call and there's no satellite service, meaning no cell phone service?
0: What you said you switched to Verizon?
2: No. I switched away from Verizon I went to T-Mobile.
0: Oh, you went to T-Mobile. Okay. Is Starlink included on your account?
2: No, because I'm a prepaid customer.
0: They don't give it on prepaid.
2: Oh.
0: So you've got a couple options. Number one, does your phone support satellite? That's number one. What kind of phone do you have?
2: That's what I wanted to ask you here, Richard. It's a Samsung Galaxy A54.
0: I don't think the A series supports satellite.
2: Ooh.
0: Let me see. A series satellite. I think it's just. Let's see. Hold on. Actually, hold on. It might. I could be wrong here. Hold on. I know they do the premium series. Mm-hmm. Let's see if it's on.
2: Yeah, the S series phones. Sure.
0: Yeah, the S series phones, the Galaxy S. I'm trying to see if it's A series. Okay, select since 2025, Samsung has supported satellite communication on select Galaxy flagship and Galaxy A series. So. So what you need to do is look in your phone.
2: I'm in the settings right now.
0: Okay. Yeah. Under connections, it would say satellite if it's supported there. So it should say connections, and you scroll down, it says satellite networks under mobile hotspot.
2: I'm seeing Wi-Fi calling, Wi-Fi.
0: Yep. Oh, Bluetooth, keep scrolling down to under data usage, mobile hotspot, satellite networks. Do you see satellite networks?
2: I don't see that. Listen.
0: Okay. If you don't see that, if you're on prepaid with T-Mobile, they're not going to give it to you anyway. You got to be on a full plan with them. What you can do is you can add it to your plan. I think it's like $10 a month. But call up T-Mobile, see what they say, see if you can add it. And I would also just verify. I'm going to look right now when we go to break, see if that A54 supports the satellite. But it says the A series does support it. But the way that Samsung does it is it's all based on your carrier. The carrier has to provide it. It's not like Pixel. It's not like Apple where it's built into the phone. On Samsung, the provider does the satellite. More Rich on Tech right after this. Did you hear that? Listen very carefully. That's my phone. No spam calls, no scam texts. I love the silence. Your phone? 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
12: From ABC News, I'm Dave Packer. The Trump administration has announced they'll make a deal with Venezuela for the South American country's oil.
13: President Trump calling it the biggest oil deal in world history, a landmark agreement between the U.S. and Venezuela involving a 100-year lease.
14: I now love Venezuela.
13: Nearly 8 months after he oversaw the ouster of dictator Nicolas Maduro, the president now says the U.S. government will enter a joint venture to control much of Venezuela's vast oil reserves.
12: ABC's Stephen Portnoy. One of the biggest attacks on Ukraine this year, a warehouse west of Kyiv packed with explosives hit by a Russian drone strike. It triggered a massive fire spreading to nearby homes and buildings, killing at least 37 people. ABC's Alex Prochet.
15: Russia and Ukraine trading escalating attacks over the last several weeks. This latest round comes just days after CIA Director John Ratcliffe made an unannounced visit to Moscow. Ukrainian President Volodymyr Zelensky calling it a terrible situation and terrible negligence. The attack sparking a detonation. Ukrainian officials say this warehouse may have been illegally storing munitions.
12: In Nepal, growing search and rescue efforts as relatives wait for word about missing loved ones. The death toll nearly 700, and it says ABC's Britt Clendid in Kathmandu.
16: The number of missing people skyrocketing, now nearly 3,000. Among those, at least 90 Americans, like Siddharth Venkatachalam's family.
17: They were, like, excited for this trip.
16: He says he spoke with his mother just hours before the flood, but she, her husband, and sister are still missing.
12: Jury deliberations set to resume Monday in the Lindsay Clancy trial, the Massachusetts woman accused of murder and the deaths of her three children. ABC's Olivia Rubin.
18: Clancy could face life in prison without parole if she's found guilty of first-degree murder, but if they decide she's not criminally responsible, she'll be sent to a state mental health facility. And the jury will be back in first thing on Monday morning to try to reach that verdict.
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